0: ZZ reports.
1: It's been just over 2 years since BC United leader Kevin Falcon suspended the party's 2024 provincial election campaign and endorsed the BC Conservatives. Since then, BC United has gone quiet, but it remains registered under Elections BC with Falcon as leader. Now, a group called Unite Liberal BC wants Falcon and the party's three remaining directors to step down so that party members can decide on its future. Carol Fielding is the group's lead organizer.
2: My hope is that we can get control of the party governance. At that time, it will then be a decision of the membership and supporters and people who want to come together to decide, what are we going to do? Are we going to continue being a party? Are we going to deregister it? Are we going to just put it on hold like it's been until the next election, maybe run a couple of candidates?
1: Fielding adds, the party has a strong track record.
2: It is not new. It has been around and it has proven itself time and time again that it can win.
1: This push comes amid internal disputes in the BC Conservative Party, which has lost 9 caucus members in the past month. 5 of them are planning to form a new party. Meanwhile, a new centrist party, Centre BC, is also looking to attract voters. Joshua Azizi, Global News.
0: Statistics Canada says the newly opened Gordie Howe International Bridge in Ontario has seen more than 270,000 crossings in its first full month of operation.
3: The federal agency says nearly 135,000 return trips by Canadian residents and 101,000 trips by U.S. residents were recorded at the bridge in August. It also says 34,800 transport trucks used the bridge to enter Canada last month. The bridge connecting Windsor and Detroit opened to traffic on July 27th, following months of delays and tensions involving U.S. President Donald Trump. StatCan says 2 other major border crossings in Windsor, the Ambassador Bridge and the Windsor-Detroit Tunnel, recorded 348,000 inbound trips by Canadian and U.S. residents in August, a decrease of more than 35% over the same period in 2025. John Kennedy, The Canadian Press.
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4: Crane work in Vancouver has Oak Street blocked to traffic 24/7 near VGH between West 10th and West 12th Avenue. Also in Vancouver, crews are on scene to a crash eastbound on Marine Drive near Jellicoe. Watch out for a stalled semi at the Alex Fraser Bridge, southbound at the south end. And there's a car in the ditch in Surrey, westbound on Highway 1 after 160th Street, partially blocking the on-ramp. Water main work in New Westminster is slowing you down with reduced lanes on East Columbia Street at Cumberland. And it's super busy on every single major route this afternoon. Southbound Highway 99, still back to the east-west connector for some reason. Northbound Knight, Oak and Arthur Lang are bumper to bumper out of Richmond. Don't even go to the Alex Fraser Bridge. And then northbound Highway 91A approaching the Queensboro Bridge, that's backed up to the pedestrian overpass. Today at Shoppers Drug Mart, open your app, shop, scan, and get 20 times the points or 25 times the points with a BC Financial card. 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I'm Trish Jewison in the CKNW Traffic Center.
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6: Hi, I'm Christy Gordon with your Global Sky Tracker weather forecast. There's a developing low that's just south of the south coast, and that's bringing bands of cloud cover to our region. We'll continue to see that today and throughout the day on Saturday. At this point, it looks like we're going to be dry, though, and we will see sunshine at times, but certainly we'll see cloud cover, particularly high-level cloud, and temperatures will remain warm. So today, we're seeing highs range from about high teens to low 20s across the lower mainland, and we can expect similar conditions again tomorrow. It will be windy, though. We're expecting a northwest breeze up to 50 kilometers an hour down near the water tonight and tomorrow morning. Sunday, we have the best chance of seeing sunshine. We will still see a bit of cloud cover in the morning, but by late morning and afternoon, we should be enjoying that sun.
0: In downtown Vancouver, it's 17 degrees. Now an update on the CKNW Business News. The Dow closed up 509, the TSX up 191, and the Canadian dollar is trading at 72.09 cents US.
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9: Welcome back to the program. Robin for Jazz. Demolition has started on the old Safeway in Surrey to make way for the proposed 10,000-seat arena and entertainment district. Now, supporters are going to say hey, this is a game changer for the city. Well, critics are going to warn that taxpayers are going to be left with a massive, massive bill. Joining us is Surrey First City Councillor and mayoral candidate Linda Annis, who's raising tough questions about the price tag and the priorities. Councillor Annis, thank you for being here today.
10: Thank you so much for having me on this afternoon.
9: Well, let's get into the numbers of this, because I know that there was an original, I think it was $360 million estimate. What are you seeing in the numbers that makes you so confident that that's going to balloon?
10: Well, I'm told by many, many people in the fields that to figure out the cost of an ice arena, you should base it on about $60,000 to $70,000 per seat. So if you do the math and it's a 10,000-seat ice arena, that means it's going to cost around $600 million. And that would be on the backs of the taxpayers. This is a publicly funded project. And to me, if a project like this is viable, the private sector should be building it, not the taxpayers funding it.
9: I'm going to play some audio here from Surrey Mayor Brenda Locke, who spoke at a press conference yesterday. She talks about this, and then I'd love to get your feedback on it. Here's Mayor Locke.
11: We're all ready to do world-class events right here in downtown Surrey. We've already done so many. The FIFA Fan Zone, as you all will recall, Canada Day celebrations, the tree lighting festivals, Party for the Planet, and the list is endless. Now think of what's possible when this project is completed. There will be hotels and conference space. There will be restaurants, shops, and a beautiful, beautiful new arena that will be built right here in this perfect location.
9: Okay, so I'd love to get your feedback on that, because it all sounds like it's bells and whistles for the mayor.
10: Well, absolutely. It is not. All of the festivals that she's talked about are all outdoor festivals to start with. Concerns I have is, you know, we do have a tenant. We have the Vancouver Giants. But when you look at their average game attendance, they're only getting between 3,400 and 3,600 people out to each game. And we're talking now about a 10,000-seat ice arena. So they're not going to be able to fill it. The other thing is there would be an awful lot of other activities that would have to take place in this venue in order to make it financially viable to operate it. And if it goes into a deficit, that would be on the backs of the taxpayers. The other piece that I would say is an ice arena where sports teams play. People from around the city come to that, they watch the game, and they go home. What we should be looking at is doing something that would attract destination people to Surrey. So why not think about things like a convention center? We don't have one south of the Fraser River. That brings people here for 3 or 4 days. They spend money in the restaurants. They spend money in the shops and of course, in the hotels. That's what we need. We don't need an ice arena that's going to be built on the backs of taxpayers and built on the and run on the backs of taxpayers.
9: So, Linda, you've been pretty clear that taxpayers can't be on the hook for this, but given that demolition has already started and the mayor is campaigning pretty hard on this project, is there any scenario where you would actually support the arena, or is your position a firm no unless the funding model completely changes?
10: The funding model has to completely change. This can't be on the backs of taxpayers. And I would say to any operator of a sports team, or any businessman for that, or businesswoman, if this is financially viable to do it, we'll give you the land on a 99-year lease. You build it.
9: So you think right now the way that it's being proposed is going to end up not just being $360 million to Surrey residents, but much more?
10: It absolutely will not be just $360 million. It will be significantly more, and it will be about $600 million. And that's just to build it, and that's building it in today's costs. That doesn't take into account any deficit for operating this facility. And that's a huge concern. You just have to look at D.C. Place or, you know, the Abbotsford Arena and how what's happened there in terms of them not breaking even. And Surrey, you know, is a very fast-growing city. We need so many things here. Since I've been a councillor, we've had about 85,000 people move here. We don't have enough pools and recs and playing fields and pools for our kids. That's where we need to be focused. It bothers me immensely when I hear parents say that, you know, there aren't enough pool times for their kids to get swim classes. That's what we should be focusing on. This is a great idea if it's built by the private sector.
9: And finally, I know that you mentioned the hockey team and, you know, 10,000 seats is a lofty goal for the Giants. And to be fair, they have played in a venue of that size before and done well in it. I want to talk about this being a multi-purpose venue. I mean, it's not just hockey. I mean, you can have concerts there. You can have a whole bunch of things. Like, if you get the right operator in there, is this not something that eventually will pay itself down? Like, do you not see the upfront cost as just kind of the cost of doing business, and you make it back if it's well run as an organization, as opposed to just the upfront capital cost?
10: We will not make it up. You know, you would have to have a book 365 days a year. And the other piece, I would say, the economic benefit to city center isn't that great, because people are going to come in, they'll go to a concert, they'll go to a sports game, and then they'll leave and go home. And there's not enough parking in that area to begin with. What we need to be looking at, what can we do to bring people to city center where they'll stay for 2 or 3 days? To me, building something more like a conference center, perhaps with something like the Vancouver Playhouse, attached to it, would be the right thing. This doesn't make any sense to me whatsoever. And I've been out knocking on doors. In fact, my team now, as of yesterday, we've knocked on 40,000 doors, and I'm hearing from everyone at the doors, they don't want this. What they want is more recreation facilities for them.
9: That's it's a fair conversation. Linda, I appreciate your time today.
10: My pleasure. Thank you so much for having me on.
9: All right. Linda Annis, Surrey First City Councillor and mayoral candidate. It's a hot button topic. I like, full disclosure, I've worked for a pro sports team in this city for more years than I can count. I see the perks, but I also understand what she's talking about as far as prioritizing this over some of the needs of the residents of Surrey. Let's open up the phone, 604-602-7373. Do you think Linda Annis makes some good points, or the fact that the shovels are already in the ground, that the demolition is taking place, is it kind of too late to cry over spilt milk? 604-602-7373. We'll get some traffic here, and we'll get to your calls next.
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12: Crews are on scene to a crash in Vancouver on East 49th Avenue and Commercial Drive. Cleared the crash in Vancouver on Marine Drive eastbound near Jellicoe, so it's just leftover volume through there. Train work in Vancouver has Oak Street blocked 24/7 near VGH between West 10th and West 12th Avenue, and clearing stages of a car in the ditch in Surrey westbound on Highway 1 after 160th Street. 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I'm Trish Jewison in the CKNW Traffic Center.
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9: All right, welcome back to the program. Rob Fay in for Jazz. Great topic right now, because the shovels are in the ground in Surrey. They are building this 10,000-seat hockey arena and entertainment complex that some people say is long overdue, and others say it is going to be an absolute avalanche of money that Surrey taxpayers are going to have to pay back. I'd love to hear from you on this. 604-602-7373. Linda Annis was on last second. She's the one that's trying to knock off the current mayor of that fine city, Brenda Locke. And she says, listen, the taxpayers just cannot be on the hook for something, I think she said right at the end of the interview, in at around $600 million. So let's look at this from a couple of different perspectives as we wait for the boards here. 604-602-7373. If you get the right operator into that venue and you get the right cuts and you get the right economics that work, and then they start to pack that place, I think there's potential to make some money there. But on the flip side, the one thing that she didn't mention, she mentioned, speaking of Linda Annis here, there's no parking, they're going to show up, they're going to leave. Anybody that's gone to a sporting event that enjoys making a quote-unquote night of it knows that you go to the restaurants and you patronize the businesses in and around that area. And if we're talking about the same area that I think we're talking about at the Safeway, there's a lot of opportunity for tear down and rebuild of that whole entire area. So not only do the businesses that are there get a boost, but you could actually do a really good job, not just with this entertainment district, but in the 6 to 8 blocks in and around that as well. Let's go to Joe in Vancouver. Joe, your first up 10,000 seat venue in Surrey. Some say it's overdue. Some say it's going to cost too much. What do you say?
15: Yeah, I would say I agree with you. I mean, the one thing that Surrey has that Langley doesn't have is the SkyTrain, right? I mean, yeah. I know Langley's going to get it, but I've been out to that venue, and it's just so far. It really is far, and Surrey just seems so much closer. It's got the mass transit, like you know, I mentioned, and it's got the population to fill that. I really do think it's got the population to fill it.
9: Yeah, I appreciate that. And I like the fact that they're calling it, Joe, an entertainment district. Like, it's not just a rink that's going to be set up in a weird place and it doesn't make any sense. If you can truly turn the corner on this, that is an area that has got so much potential. It's kind of been left to just kind of fend for itself for the last 20, 30 years. I know that area really well. And if they can do this to the level that I'm hoping they can do it at a number that is somewhat affordable to a taxpayer in that city, I get it. And the argument from Linda Annis is like, listen, we need pools, we need rec centers. It'd be great if we could have a conference center and bring in these people for 3 to 4 days. I'm a math guy, and I just look at it like this. If you can populate that with not just WHL hockey, but concerts and conferences and different things, speaking engagements, you've got a great opportunity out in Surrey in an area that is in desperate need of a little oxygen to it. Let's go to Alan in Vancouver. Alan, yeah, there's a pretty penny up front, but the opportunity's on the backside. What do you make of this new 10,000-seat venue in Surrey?
16: I think this is a Brenda Locke boondoggle. I think it's a waste of money. I agree with Linda. This should be a private funded event. But I just think there's so many other priorities right now. And you know, this is just typical of Brenda Locke. She just does not listen. It was the same issue with the RCMP and the Surrey Police. But hopefully the next mayor will be able to stop it. So we'll see what happens.
9: All right. They'll have to get elected soon because they got the shovels out and they're already wearing their hard hats, tearing things down. Mike Starchuk is a Surrey mayoral candidate, kind enough to call us. Mike, what do you make of this?
17: Well, Rob, I'm driving right past it right now, and that little scratch they put on the front of the Safeway thing, that's all that's been done. It was nothing more than a photo op. All the machinery is gone. They don't even have a demolition permit confirmed yet. So, Rob, I'm with you 100% when it comes to the numbers. But if you take a look at this, there were three pieces of land that were swapped to be able to do this. And, you know, you're a sports guy. You cover these big areas that are out there. I took a look at the plans because I personally filed a judicial review against the city to get the information that's there. And the underground parking that's in that place has 175 spots. So I'm not sure where the other 10,000 people are going to park, but there's barely enough for the staff to be there.
9: Oh, the parking's interesting. Appreciate the phone call, and thank you for calling in as you drive past it. And again, you can't expect the one crane that's there or the one little Tonka truck that they put Brenda Locke in for the photo op to do anything more than scratch the front of the Safeway. Gangway if all of a sudden she starts taking down front panels and whatnot, but I digress. All right, let's go out to Langley. Chris in Langley, hot button topic here, this 10,000-seat stadium. What do you make of this?
18: I can see both sides. I can see the numbers inflating more than the $360 million, but also
9: for sure.
18: The SkyTrain brings a lot of people that Langley doesn't have currently. What I'm curious of was, like, and I know you said you worked for a sports team. When the Giants were playing in Vancouver, what was the regular attendance there?
9: Well, that very great question, Chris. I will do my best that I can. That, of course, we're talking about the Pacific Coliseum, and mm-hmm. If they were a good team, you could get anywhere from 7,000 to 8,000. If they were a bad team, they were probably down in the 4s to 5s. And it also depended on the part of the season. You know, when you got kids that are still in school, they're not always there. When you get to the back end of the season, the numbers would go up. So it all depended on a number of different variables. But they can, and heaven forbid, a Memorial Cup year. They can get to 10,000, but again, the stars have to align.
18: Yeah, for sure. I see that part, but also it, I think Surrey and every other city needs somewhere for people to congregate. Like the fan zones with FIFA, everyone griped about how much FIFA cost, but everyone loved it. And I think we need that as a society just to bring people together and celebrate.
9: Appreciate the phone call, Chris. One thing I will say, we don't talk about it because it's not sexy. The operator of the venue and the people that are going to be running those shows is a really big piece of the equation. And ask the Lions and the Whitecaps that when it comes to BC Place. But there is a golden opportunity here for Surrey. A, it's got to get built, and B, you've got to have it at a number that residents there can actually get with. But man, I'll tell you what, with the SkyTrain, a shiny new stadium in a city that has desperately been wanting to kind of turn the corner and become a bigger name and a bigger market in this country, not just in British Columbia, you gotta have a stadium if you want to play with the big boys. And, you know, we always hear like, oh, just go build it in Surrey. BC Lions can't bring them in Surrey. Well, somebody now is building something in Surrey. And all of a sudden, you got to talk about the numbers. All right, one more call from Surrey. Dennis, you're last up. You're my last call of the segment. What do you got on this topic?
19: Well, I'm wondering, why didn't they build a soccer stadium and put the Lions and the Whitecaps in there?
9: You need Doug McCallum to do that. You need that 60,000-seat stadium to do that.
19: Well, they don't put 60,000 for a soccer or that. They put maybe 30.
9: That was his number, not mine, by the way, just so you know, Dennis. Are you for this 10,000-seater? Do you like it or no?
19: I don't mind it, but, you know, they're going to do something like you said, the parking. Well, why don't you make a deal with the SkyTrain people? Park down there, take the bus up the hill.
9: There's something to that. Dennis, appreciate the phone call. I wish I had more time to let you run a little bit longer, but here's the thing that you're going to have here, and I think Linda Annis makes some really good points, is you're going to have parts of Surrey that are like, listen, we have been waiting for years, decades, to get these projects done in our communities, like Newton, and you talk about South Surrey. They're looking for help as well. So this is very much a shiny nickel. So if you're a sports fan or a music lover, or you work for an organization that might have a conference, of course you want this stadium built. It's a no-brainer to you. Price be damned. But for a lot of communities, you know, where the mom and pops live out in the burbs, they're looking for things that matter to them. So you kind of damned if you do, damned if you don't. But at some point, like I said, for Surrey, you have to decide if you're going to be a player or you're just going to be a community that lives beside a player. Vancouver's got the stadiums. And right now, Surrey wants to take that next jump, that next step. You got to have these kind of venues to do that, to draw the kind of business and kind of attention to your city and to your community. So, again, full disclosure, I'm a big sports guy. I see the benefits of having a sports venue in your city. And for Surrey, you know what? Maybe it's short-term pain for long-term gain, but I like the stadium. I think Surrey's due for something to this, but it's got to be done well. They will figure out the kinks, hopefully, knock on wood, like the parking and the tenants and what have you. But if they do this right, the opportunity in Surrey to have a 10,000-seat hockey stadium and the whole entertainment complex that goes with it, it could be a gold mine. But again, only if done right. And I'm not going to throw the whole Brenda Locke photo op out there. I'll let the politicians deal about it. I'm just thinking, as a guy that utilizes certain venues and discs in our community, that has a lot of potential of it. I'd love to hear from you. Hit me up on the buzz line, 604-331-2899. We'll play some of the best before this day is done. You're almost there. The weekend is literally right in front of you. I'm Rob Fay in for Jazz. We'll get to a traffic update. We'll get you some news as well. On the other side of the break, we are going to get into a whole bunch of 9/11 audio. We got a lot of stuff coming your way as we put a big old bow on a very busy week in politics, and we'll also acknowledge those south of the border. I'm Rob Fain. 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
12: We'll start with the good news. Clear to stalled semi southbound at the south end of the Alex Fraser Bridge. But the bad news is there is so much leftover volume over the bridge and all the way along the east-west connector back to Knight Street. Watch out for crane work in Vancouver that has Oak Street blocked between West 10th and West 12th Avenue, and clearing stages of a car in the ditch in Surrey westbound on Highway 1 after 160th Street at the on-ramp. Mexico's made for two. Buy a package and get up to 50% off the second traveler on Golden Mazatlan. 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In the CKNW Traffic Center, I'm Trish Jewison.
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0: Global News at 5:30. I'm Julie Nolan. A group is trying to revive BC United, formerly the BC Liberals, and wrestle control of the party from leader Kevin Falcon. Falcon suspended the party's 2024 election campaign and backed the BC Conservatives, but BC United remains registered with Elections BC. Carol Fielding is the lead organizer with Unite Liberal BC, which wants Falcon and the party's three remaining directors to step aside.
33: Our plan is, if we could get control of the party, would be to put an interim executive council in place, then seek to start to rebuild the party, and then do an outreach and host an AGM as soon as we can to decide what we're going to do as a party. Before anybody decides as to what the outcome of that party is or where we're going to do with the party, it shouldn't be up to just Mr. Falcon and three directors.
0: Which comes as the BC Conservatives deal with their own turmoil, losing 9 caucus members in the past month. The provincial government is expanding its provincial sales tax program to include certain professional services. The Canadian Federation of Independent Business is calling on the BC government to reverse the decision. Ben O'Hara-Byrne spoke to Jen Riley of the BC Chamber of Commerce.
1: The PST expansion comes into effect on October 1st and will now cover certain professional services such as security, accounting, engineering, and IT. A new poll by Leger for the Canadian Taxpayers Federation shows 66% of people surveyed in British Columbia want it scrapped. The Canadian Federation for Independent Business is also calling on the BC government to reverse the decision, as well as the BC Conservative Party and the BC Chamber of Commerce.
3: The PST increase is not favorable, it's not pro-business, and it does make it more expensive for our businesses to thrive. However, I want to say that in the context that it is one layer of many layers that have been added to small, medium, and large businesses.
1: The expansion was announced in this year's budget, and the province expects it to generate around $261 million for the second half of this fiscal year, increasing to more than $560 million by year three. Ben O'Hara Byrne, Global News, Victoria.
0: Ottawa has quietly ended a policy that helped some refugees sponsor their children or partners for permanent residency.
4: The temporary policy allowed certain refugees to sponsor family members who were not initially declared on their own applications. Under current rules, a permanent resident normally is barred from sponsoring a family member if they had not already named them in their documentation. Advocates and academics successfully argued that those rules created gaps for parents who learned their children were still alive or who had another child between filing their permanent residency application. The policy took effect 7 years ago to address those gaps, has now expired. And affected people can now apply instead for an exemption on humanitarian or compassionate grounds. Don Mitchell, The Canadian Press.
0: The central Newfoundland town of Gander held a commemoration ceremony marking the 25th anniversary of the 9/11 terrorist attacks.
5: Jean Chrétien was prime minister when the attacks happened. He says he was proud it was his government that moved the motion to invoke Article 5 of the NATO Charter.
6: Article 5 says that an attack on one NATO country is an attack on all of NATO. Our closest friend was attacked. We said that was an attack on us too. And we fought back side by side.
5: The ceremony was held in Gander, where residents fed and housed thousands of air travelers stranded by the attacks.
0: That was Jason Wyatt of the Canadian Press. BCSPCA has opened submissions for its fifth annual Make My Pet a Yellow Dog Brewing Star contest. And owners can upload a photo and story online with voting done through donations. The more money donated, the more votes a pet gets. The top three pets will have their faces featured on Yellow Dog beer cans. A fourth pet will be chosen in a draw from entries with more than 150 votes. The beer will be sold across BC. 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
12: Cranework in Vancouver has Oak Street blocked near VGH between West 10th and West 12th Avenue. Watch out for a car in the ditch in Surrey. Westbound on Highway 1 after 160th Street blocking the on-ramp. Water main work in New Westminster has reduced lanes on East Columbia and Cumberland, so expect delays both ways through there. And so much volume on all the major routes, including northbound Highway 91 approaching the Alex Fraser Bridge from 64th Avenue. Southbound Highway 99 to the Massey Tunnel is slow from Blundell, while northbound traffic is busy from the Delta Works Yard. 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I'm Trish Jewison in the CKNW Traffic Center.
7: Good afternoon. I'm Christy Gordon with your Global Sky Tracker weather forecast. Happy Friday, everyone. It's a pretty nice day out there today. We're certainly seeing some sunshine, but we're also seeing some high-level cloud, and that's because we've got a low-pressure center that's south of the south coast and is bringing bands of cloud cover to our region, and we'll continue to see that throughout the day on Saturday. But it does look dry. We will see temperatures warm up to highs in the low 20s again tomorrow, and overnight lows tonight will drop down to about 14 degrees. As for your Sunday, it looks like we will start off with a bit of cloud cover, but we'll be enjoying sunshine through the late morning and afternoon hours.
0: Outside CKNW in downtown Vancouver, it's 17 degrees. On the markets, the Dow closed up 509, the TSX up 191, and the Canadian dollar is trading at 72.09 cents US. I'm Julie Nolan.
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1: Rob Fade with you for about a half hour more. Thank you for making me a part of your Friday afternoon. We've been talking a lot about the 9/11 coverage, and over the last couple of weeks, it's been really interesting to see the personalities that have come out on both sides of the border. And I want to circle one because I think it's, I'm not even sure how to phrase this, but it's just been really interesting to see the reemergence of Jean Chrétien, who is back in the spotlight and Canadians are lapping it up. He's 92 years old, and the former prime minister is suddenly everywhere. And he's weighing in on the trade war with Donald Trump. He's urging Ottawa to hit him where it hurts, and even appearing alongside Stephen Harper to talk Arctic sovereignty and rising nationalism. Today, he was in Gander, Newfoundland at one of the 9/11 ceremonies, and it's really interesting just to see how this new, younger generation of Canadians is receiving Jean Chrétien. Here's some of his speech.
2: Welcoming people from all over the world, caring for each other, including the weakest in society, is a sign of strength. We embrace our friends and we help them in their moment of need, but we bow to no one. And the more we are insulted, are threatened and abused, the more we will stand up for ourselves and stand united. And I say that not in anger, but as one friend to another. Friends need to be honest with each other, just as the people in Gander and anywhere else in Newfoundland and Labrador. They will give you the shirt of their backs, like they did 25 years ago.
1: So again, Jean Chrétien at a 9/11 ceremony in Gander, Newfoundland. There is a reason that his resurrection is resonating. And I've been trying to put my finger on it all day. I think I got it. In a moment of high anxiety, you got the counter tariffs flying, Parliament's dissolved, a special election just behind us, a trade fight with the U.S. dominating the headlines, and Jean Chrétien represents something that voters crave right now. Experience and grit and a leader who has actually stared down Washington before and lived to tell the tale. When he says Canada should use its energy and mineral wealth as leverage, you know, taxing exports of oil and gas and potash and aluminum and electricity to fund all these big projects here at home, he's tapping into a mood that really does cut across party lines. And it's no accident that Pierre Poilievre is pushing a similar resource leverage line right now. For many Canadians, Chrétien's return feels like a pretty comforting anchor. He's the guy who canceled the GST credit. He ran surpluses and famously told the U.S. no when it came to Iraq. In an era of short-term politics, and now you got this whole Twitter madness, he's a reminder of a different style. He is blunt, he's unapologetic, he is pragmatic, and he is unafraid to pick a fight with the Americans when he thinks that Canada's interests are at stake. And it doesn't mean that everybody's going to agree with him. I know many that would say that the advice that he's giving is outdated, it's too confrontational, it's out of step with today's economy and the integration of our economy. But the appetite for his voice says something very different. And it's important that Canadians are hungry right now for leaders. And leaders who sound like they've seen a crisis before and they know how to navigate it. He's not running again. He doesn't need to. His power to me is very symbolic. And in politics, symbols matter. And his sudden prominence is a signal to Mark Carney and to Pierre Poilievre and to every MP that was watching today that when the country feels under siege, voters want steadiness. They don't want spin. So you can love him or you can lump him. But he is reminding Ottawa, who used to run the joint, and right now a lot of Canadians are very glad that he is back in the room. Okay, I want to get to the current Prime Minister, Mark Carney, who spoke from Banff on the 25th anniversary of 9/11, and also eloquent in the way that he spoke.
3: In Canada, our government without hesitation, welcome 224 planes, 17 of our airports. In Gander, the population almost doubled, with strangers who were given a bed, a hot meal, phone call home. The lesson, I think, of these events, or I'd suggest, of these events, is that the response to darkness is to reach out, is to support, to stand in solidarity with, as Canadians did, with our neighbors, our, in this case our American neighbors, to reach out to strangers that you don't know.
1: Again, Mark Carney in Banff today, and you had all of the American living presidents minus one today at the 9/11 ceremony in New York City. You had Obama, you had Clinton, you had George W., you had Joe Biden, and then you had J.D. Vance, the vice president. Donald Trump was at a different location, at the Pentagon with his wife, and I guess splitting the difference there. And again, we know what happened there. There were certain people in New York City that didn't think that Donald Trump was going to be right for the ceremony because he wanted to do a speech. And when he didn't get the chance, the reports are that he went elsewhere. But it's such an interesting time as we put a bow on our 9/11 coverage. Just having so many conversations today with so many different people on so many different angles. If you missed any part of the show, we had a couple of very good guests come on. Barb Maloney, one of the best interviews I think I've done in recent memory. Just so many interesting stories. She was the director of security. Oh, pardon me. She is the director of security at the Vancouver Airport Authority. She was on the ground at YVR on September 11th and told some really, really engaging stories. We had Richard Schmucka, senior fellow at the McDonald Laurier Institute, talking about just foreign policy and how it was shaped by 9/11. So again, if you missed any part of the show, please go to your podcast, wherever you get them, and grab a couple of those interviews there. Okay, we'll take a quick break here. One more look at traffic coming up in just 30 seconds. When you and I come back, we'll put a big old bow on the Friday edition of the Jazz Joe Hall Show.
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5: Just a couple of problems on the go right now. There's a car in the ditch in Surrey, westbound on Highway 1 after 160th Street, kind of blocking the on-ramp. And crane work in Vancouver has Oak Street blocked 24/7 near VGH between West 10th and West 12th Avenue. Also seeing delays for water main work in New Westminster with reduced lanes on East Columbia Street at Cumberland. 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Hurry in. I'm Trish Jewison in the CKNW Traffic Center.
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1: Rob Fain for Jazz, one final segment. 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Well, as I mentioned just before we went to the break, we've had a number of really wonderful guests that came on today. Barb Maloney was one of them, Director of Security at the Vancouver Airport Authority. She joined us on the show a little bit earlier today, I think right out of the chute at 3 o'clock, sharing her experience working as a customer service manager at the airport on the day of the 9/11 attacks. Here's a little bit of her recollections on that fateful day.
2: I was just about to leave for work when I received a call from our operations superintendent advising that two planes had crashed into the World Trade Center and that it was not likely to believed to be accidental. We do a lot of exercising here at airports. I was waiting for the words exercise, but they didn't come. So I knew that this was real and I needed to get to the airport as soon as possible.
1: It's still 25 years ago, so vivid to so many. I mean, you had 34 jets, more than 8,500 passengers. From a security and safety standpoint, what did that even look like on the ground?
2: Busy, chaotic, but controlled. So we had our airside director responsible for figuring out where we're going to park all the planes. Initially, we didn't know how many we were going to get. So they just kept coming, and they landed safely and were positioned safely on every stretch of pavement you can imagine at the airport. And we were waiting for instruction from Ottawa. They implemented some immediate security measures. Everybody that was on board the aircraft had to be screened coming off. You usually get screened going on an aircraft. This time they had to be screened coming off. And they were only allowed to bring their hand luggage, not their checked luggage. All of that had to be searched separately by police.
1: Unbelievable. So you're dealing with multiple airlines. You've got the police and eventually the military. Who's making the big decisions and how did you keep everybody on the same page in real time? I mean, I find that extraordinary.
2: Yeah, some of the aircraft that we received didn't have any presence here at YVR. These were carriers that didn't normally operate out of here. So that added another complexity to it as well. Our vice president of operations at the time and our vice president legal quickly formed what they called a command planning group. That was a group of VPs, managers, directors within the operations team and said, okay, we don't know what we need to do, but we need to do it, and we need to do it fast. So the group met pretty much every hour, came up with plans for whatever was being thrown at us.
1: Yeah, it was unbelievable. And if you missed any part of the conversation, definitely worth going back into the podcast channels and seeing if you could find it there. I've had a couple of text messages that have come through, and they're just there's one consistency between them today. And as I see them coming, I'm starting to figure out. And there's days where being Canadian feels routine, and then there's days like September the 11th. Here's what I will say, and I'm going to try to paraphrase some of these emails and text messages that I got. This one says, on the morning of 9/11, as the towers fell, Canada didn't hesitate. We opened up our skies. We opened up our homes. In Gander, in Halifax, even in Vancouver, it's so great to hear the stories about communities across the country and strangers becoming hosts. Great text. Thank you for it. Canadians joined the Americans in moments of silence today. Back in 2001, we lit buildings red, white, and blue.

0: shortly after, showing the Americans that we understood what had happened. We sent Canadian workers to Ground Zero, and we stood with our allies, not just in words, but in actions. And if you think about it, if you do the math, we also sent troops as a part of a coalition into Afghanistan. We shared intelligence, and we actually rethunk our own place in a more dangerous world. I know it changed a lot at the airports, and we changed a lot of our policies to tighten things up. But for many, 9/11 was the day that the illusion of distance ended. And we realize what happens south of the border doesn't always stay there, because we're so intertwined, right? It's our economies, our families, security. And so when it hit in the U.S. the way that it did, we felt it. And I have heard so many different speeches today, whether it's from Jean Chrétien, which we just played a couple of minutes ago, or Mark Carney, or some dignitaries locally. A lot of pride in the way that ordinary Canadians showed up. Pride in the way that our country, which at times, again, and don't just let social media dictate the pulse of our country. I promise you, it's the worst place to go for it. We're still quiet. We're a little reserved. But we became a symbol of compassion and capability when it mattered the most. So 25 years later, on days like this, it's worth remembering that. You know, we can dwell on tragedy, and I'm sure that we will forever remember 9/11. But I also remember that day and that month and that time in my life 25 years ago as seeing Canada at its best. And I guarantee you, if we were called on again, we would do the exact same thing in 2026, minus the rhetoric, minus the social media, be it Truth Social or be it Twitter, you know where I'm going with this. I still know in a pinch Canada would be there. And I think that's something to be really proud of. So again, I appreciate you letting me in and have my soapbox moment here. It's been such an emotional day. I've talked to journalists who covered 9/11 and they needed some significant time on and they needed some help with their mental health. You don't think of the journalists sometimes in moments like this, but they're there to cover the biggest moments on the planet. And it was interesting to have that conversation as well. From airport security to people that talk about social policy, all of it. Now in the rearview mirror as we move on with our regularly scheduled programming. But again, Canada remembered September the 11th, as many did around the world, with dignity and with grace. And it was a pleasure to be able to help cover it today for you here on the Jazz Joe Hall Show. I will be back at it bright and early tomorrow morning. I'll see you at 6 a.m. Vancouver. I'll see you at 6 a.m. British Columbia if you want to talk more. I got you. I'm Rob Fay. We'll see you then.
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3: Delays for crane work in Vancouver with Oak Street block 24/7 near VGH between West 10th and West 12th Avenue. Watch out for a car in the ditch in Surrey westbound on Highway 1 after 160th Street with crews on scene on the on-ramp. And delays for water main work in New Westminster along Columbia Street and Cumberland with reduced lanes both ways. 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I'm Trish Jewison in the CKNW Traffic Center.
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0: 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How drone technology is becoming a critical tool, bringing stranded climbers down safely.
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0: A solemn ceremony in New York today to mark 25 years since the 9/11 terror attacks. A moment of silence was held and the names of those killed read aloud at the memorial where the Twin Towers once stood.
1: Good evening, everyone, and thanks very much for joining us. It's one of those days you'll never forget where you were or what you felt. Four hijacked planes hitting the Twin Towers and the Pentagon and crashing into a field in Pennsylvania, killing nearly 3,000 people.
0: Those attacks shocked the world and brought air travel to an abrupt halt. Dozens of flights were diverted to airports across Canada, including YVR, where our Paul Johnson is tonight. Paul.
2: Sophie, authorities just couldn't be sure what was going on in the minutes and hours after the attacks on the East Coast, so they took the unprecedented step of just closing down airspace in North America to commercial planes. For people who work at airports like YVR, obviously they'd never experienced anything like that before. There was no playbook for this, no training, so they had to improvise and figure out that day on their own.
3: I arrived at the airport just before 6 o'clock, hearing the news on the radio that something had happened in New York.
2: Of the countless stories of 9/11, Brett Patterson was among those compelled to respond to the events of that day. He was the manager of airside operations at YVR.
3: We did not at that moment in time have any idea what was coming, but we knew that it would be a different day.
2: The first thing that happened was an order stopping all departing flights from taking off, leaving the airport full of thousands of passengers with suddenly nowhere to go. Then came the next historic order.
3: Now we know we have planes on our gates, not going anywhere. And then following that, we got the news that airspace was shutting down and we were going to be getting diversions of international inbound planes destined for the U.S. would be landing at the first available airport, which on the West Coast is Vancouver.
2: 34 wide-bodied aircraft ended up on the tarmacs and runways of YVR. Patterson and his staff pored over airport maps to come up with a plan to fit them all in. They succeeded and took care of every airplane diverted to Vancouver. 10 years later, the U.S. government recognized their work with the gift of a special plaque.
3: Well, it's a frightening sight to see 34 wide bodies and just all that what we call metal, you know, sitting on the airfield and that with all those passengers on board.
2: Patterson still works at YVR. He remembers the 3 days he and staff slept on cots at work, figuring out how to take care of all the planes and then finally get them on their way again. And then how profoundly his job changed in the years to come.
3: We had to change our security procedures, how we had to change the way we thought about all the processes. We always had to be thinking about threats now. We always, you know, just changed. We grew up a lot. We grew up a lot through that process.
2: A lot of people are familiar in the story that unfolded in Gander, Newfoundland, immortalized in musical theater in the production Come From Away. It's worth pointing out that what happened in Vancouver here was essentially the same thing, but this was dealing with those planes on the Trans-Pacific routes. They had a few more planes that landed in Gander than did in Vancouver, and they obviously had a much harder time finding places to house all of the people there than they did in a big city like Vancouver. Sophie.
0: No doubt. Thanks for that. Paul Johnson at YVR tonight.
1: The annual September 11th memorial ceremony at the Peace Arch border crossing took on new significance today, and not just because it's the 25th anniversary. Travis Prasad has the details.
4: Law enforcement officers and first responders from both sides of the border opening a solemn ceremony at the Peace Arch crossing. The annual public event hosted by the 9/11 Northwest Memorial Committee, marking 25 years since the 9/11 attacks.
5: We must never forget because history will repeat itself. We must stand vigilant, arm in arm together, and ensure that we, both nations, Canada and the United States, are there for each other.
4: Among the dignitaries and men and women in uniform are several first responders from New York who were at Ground Zero that day.
6: I wish you were still here. I wish we could have had more time.
4: Paramedic Robert Abril's work partner died in the attacks. He says the anniversaries are painful but important.
7: I can't get over the pain. It's really tough. I try to stay away from that stuff the whole year. I don't talk about it. I don't visit the site. But I do this because we need to remember.
4: A quarter century later, the ceremony remains well attended.
8: When I came here, I saw that people understood, not just people within the States, but people from Canada. The support, it just fills your heart.
4: 24 Canadians were killed in the attacks. Nearly 160 Canadian Armed Forces members died in post-9/11 conflict. Sacrifices not forgotten by the Americans.
9: Whatever our differences may be, and at times they are many, we are there for each other when it matters the most.
4: The commemoration comes as a trade war strains relations between Canada and the U.S.
5: We may have our disagreements, but we all know we are family.
4: The Peace Arch, a symbol of unity between the two nations, taking on added significance amid those tensions, as does the promise 25 years later to never forget. Travis Prasad, Global News.
0: As Paul mentioned, the town of Gander, Newfoundland was forever changed after it welcomed more than 6,500 stranded airline passengers and crew. Today, Gander's arena was packed with officials, residents, and visitors to mark that anniversary. Heidi Petrasik reports.
10: Well, about 3,000 people packed into this arena in Gander for a ceremony of remembrance and reflection. For Gander, it is a day of both sadness and hope. The ceremony marked 25 years since 9/11 by remembering the almost 3,000 people killed in those attacks. And it also honored the people in this town and surrounding area who stepped up in the aftermath to offer more than 6,500 passengers and crew comfort after 38 planes landed here that day. Now, it can't be ignored that this anniversary comes as political relations between Canada and the United States remain tense. But town officials have said this day was not about politics, and the U.S. ambassador to Canada, who was in attendance here, tempered his own words.
11: I would think that my presence here today would say just about everything. It says we're here to express our appreciation for what you did for 25 years ago.
10: The former Prime Minister of Canada at the time of 9/11, Jean Chrétien, also spoke at the ceremony and added these rousing thoughts.
12: Yes. Canada is generous, but never mistake our generosity for weakness.
10: And both passengers who ended up here on that day 25 years ago and residents of Gander and the surrounding area say to them this day is really about sharing their message of kindness, one they hope will last for decades to come. Heidi Petrasik, Global News, Gander, Newfoundland and Labrador.
1: The Metro Vancouver Regional District is still not releasing details of ousted CAO Jerry Dobrovolny's exit package.
0: The board chair assured Global News earlier this week those details would be coming, but now says the board cannot release the number. Catherine Urquhart explains.
13: Details of CAO Jerry Dobrovolny's exit from Metro Vancouver Regional District remain hidden from the taxpayer, despite a promise from the board chair that transparency was imminent.
14: Can you share exactly what that severance package is?
15: It'll be released in a media release today, I believe.
13: Nothing was released, and now the organization is pulling back. Board Chair Mike Hurley telling Global News in a written statement, in part, it was my understanding that the amount could be shared publicly. I was unaware of an outstanding legal proceeding that could be impacted by the release of this information. It's unclear what that outstanding legal proceeding could be.
16: It should probably come as no surprise to the public that even the termination of their CEO, they bungled it and they weren't able to manage it. And the fact that the chair of the board was unaware that he could not provide the information regarding the severance is just astounding to me.
13: And there's this. Numerous sources have told Global News that board directors were warned to remain silent about the exit financial package. Otherwise, Jerry Dobrovolny might receive even more money from taxpayers. Critics say the organization continues to mismanage taxpayer dollars, as it did with the $3 billion over budget North Shore Wastewater Treatment Plant.
16: The fact that their top communications person is receiving, I believe, close to $250,000 in salary from the taxpayers And yet it takes several days to get a simple response to the fact that they will not be able to provide the severance package. To me, this is there's no accountability here.
3: The union believes that all public officials, including the severance and the salary, should be readily transparent.
13: D'Abrevolny's exit compensation will be included in the organization's Statement of Financial Information report next June, so eventually it will be revealed. But for now, the spending of your tax dollars remains a money mystery. Catherine Urquhart, Global News.
1: The Canadian Federation of Small Businesses calling on the federal government to do more to help small businesses survive the Canada-U.S. tariff war. The CFIB estimates that more than 53,000 small businesses are directly impacted by U.S. tariffs, Canadian counter-tariffs, or both. It says of those, more than 45,000 are importers and more than 13,000 are exporters. The CFIB says Canadian counter-tariffs will have a far broader impact on small businesses than the U.S. tariffs. Among other measures, it's calling for a dedicated small business tariff relief program where impacted exporters and importers who can prove they've been affected could receive tariff relief of up to $70,000.
0: And there are increasing calls for the provincial government to scrap the expansion of the provincial sales tax. As Ben O'Hara Byrne reports, the business community says it will be another blow during an already challenging time.
17: The province is looking for creative ways to raise more revenue, so it set its designs on expanding the 7% provincial sales tax as of October 1st to include certain professional services. That represents a $5,000 hit to the bottom line here.
18: Small businesses are the heart of this province. We create jobs, we give back to our communities, we support tons of other local businesses, and I just feel underappreciated with these types of decisions.
19: The pressures on government have been enormous.
17: Announced in the last budget, PST will now cover everything from security to accounting, engineering, and IT services. The province expects it to generate around $261 million for the second half of this fiscal year, increasing to around $563 million by year three. But a new Léger poll for the Canadian Taxpayers Federation finds that 66% of those surveyed want it scrapped. Only 15% think it should go ahead.
20: The number of layers of taxation that we have on small businesses does make it difficult to invest and thrive in this market.
17: So while the premier urges British Columbians to fight U.S. tariffs by looking beyond the grocery store when buying local,
21: but it's also choosing a local accountant, an engineer or consultant when your business needs advice. It's supporting BC expertise and BC jobs.
17: David Eby wouldn't budge when reminded the PST expansion will hit those very same services.
21: That's the nature of a province that's shifting from direct products to services in terms of the tax base is a necessary step that had to be taken.
17: Yet with the impact of the tariffs and counter-tariffs, the opposition argues scrapping the PST expansion is a no-brainer.
22: Donald Trump is making our business climate worse, and I don't know why David Eby insists on helping him.
17: But the province shows no signs of changing course on what is widely seen as an untimely and unwelcome cash grab. Ben O'Hara Byrne, Global News, Victoria.
1: BC's new centre-right party still doesn't have a name, but its caucus does have another member. A little more than 2 weeks after leaving the BC Conservatives, Richmond Bridgeport MLA Teresa Watt has become the sixth sitting MLA to join Peter Miliband's new party. We'll bring in Legislative Bureau Chief Keith Baldry with more on this. What does Watt say about her decision?
23: Yeah, so this was expected, Chris. There was no going back to Carolyn Findlay after Findlay had a social media post accusing Teresa Watt of being a member of the Chinese Communist Party. Apparently, the two did have a conversation about that, but it was clear Teresa Watt was just not going there. She's worked with Peter Miliband a number of years. That's a point she made when we talked to her today. She knows Miliband. She likes what she sees there in terms of him being an interim leader. Here's longtime MLA from Richmond, Teresa Watt, today.
24: And we will become a very viable and credible, strong opposition party coming October session, and we can hold NDP government into account. And so that's why, and I have worked with Peter Miliband for many years in the legislature. He has shown that he's more than capable to start this new party, and right now as our interim leader.
1: So, Keith, are any more conservative or now independent MLAs expected to join the new group?
23: I don't think there's any question, Chris. We still go through our flashcards here. Members of the BC Conservative Caucus, are they going to leave Carolyn Findlay? Are they going to go over to Peter Miliband? The numbers are going to increase for Miliband, and the number of resignations will increase as well. People will continue to sit as independents. A lot of changes in the weeks ahead. We caught up with Peter Miliband today. He says he certainly hopes more people are coming his way.
2: Well, we certainly hope that we'll see more, especially as we build out towards October 5th and the start of session. A lot of work going on behind the scenes right now in terms of the Constitution, the founding principle documents, the name obviously being held up because of the by-election with Elections BC. So a lot of operational and organizational things are happening, and it's exciting to see members like Teresa get on board.
23: So the question is, how many will actually join Peter Miliband and how many will continue to leave Carolyn Findlay and her leadership? We'll know more in the weeks ahead. The key date, of course, is the September 26th by-election in Abbotsford, Mission. I think a lot of MLAs currently in the caucus are waiting to see the outcome of that. If Carolyn Findlay wins, that may cause some more to reconsider and remain with her. If she loses badly, though, look for others to leave as well.
1: All right, we'll be watching, too. Thanks very much, Keith.
0: Garbage and debris keeps piling up.
6: It's unsafe. It's unsanitary.
0: With lots of promises and no progress, how this Abbotsford encampment has residents increasingly frustrated and police calling for someone to step up and take action. That's next on the NewsHour.
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0: How too many backcountry users are playing with fire later. Plus,
28: Rescue 915, confirm we are reducing to 5 knots.
1: Canadian forces called in when a Disney cruise ended early for a crew member. We'll have the details coming up.
0: Officials in Abbotsford are once again demanding the province clean up a homeless encampment at a park and ride on Highway 1.
1: As Taya Fast shows us, while there are few residents remaining, police say the problems are just as bad as ever.
29: This has been a problem spot just off Highway 1 in Abbotsford. Now local officials say enough is enough. From rat-infested piles of garbage to burned-out vehicles and hazardous materials, officials are once again calling on the province to take immediate action and clean up the Whatcom encampment.
6: It's massive eyesore. It's unsafe. It's unsanitary.
29: Police have been called here numerous times. The encampment has been the site of a homicide, several large fires, and other violent crimes.
6: And over the last couple of years, those calls have gone up.
29: Back in May, yellow fencing went up, similar to fencing used before other encampments were dismantled. But months later, much of the site remains untouched.
6: It's a recipe for disaster. We're likely going to see more fires. Let's deal with it before that occurs, and let's bring some regular law and order cleanliness to the camp.
30: There are now over 25 RVs, vehicles, and structures at this site, but only about 6 people are still living at the encampment. Residents here say most of these structures have been abandoned for months.
29: The city of Abbotsford says it has repeatedly raised concerns with the province, and Mayor Ross Siemens has met with BC's Premier and Transportation Minister to push for action. The city says cleanup needs to happen alongside efforts to connect people with housing. Adding in a statement, the safety and wellness conditions at the Whatcom Park and Ride are unacceptable, both for those living there and the surrounding community. The province calls this a challenging situation, but says progress is being made, including the removal of a large garbage bin full of debris on Thursday. But police say waiting for long-term housing solutions shouldn't mean waiting to address what's already dangerous.
6: Not advocating for the decampment of the residents that are calling this home until the adequate housing is in place. We're advocating for the immediate cleanup and order brought to the camp here behind me.
29: The province says it's working with the city, police, and community partners on next steps. Taya Fass, Global News.
1: Kelowna business owners on Commerce Avenue say they are done dealing with constant crime. They say break-ins and vandalism have become a bigger issue after a supportive housing complex opened in 2018. Claudia Van Emmerich has the story.
3: A bicycle is stolen off of an RV rack. A glass door is kicked in. There is no shortage of crime-related incidents caught on security cameras by businesses on Commerce Avenue in Kelowna.
4: It's unacceptable to steal. It's unacceptable to vandalize people's property.
3: One of the most recent incidents just 2 weeks ago when Janine and Gerald Gertson found themselves locked inside their own office building.
5: And all of a sudden my car alarm is going off. And I go and run to the door, and the door was tied shut with a garbage bag. We saw it on the camera after that he tied it with a garbage bag and then went to break into our vehicle.
3: The Gertsons have operated a business here for more than a decade and say it's never been this bad, having to clean up drug paraphernalia, garbage, and feces almost daily. They say they witnessed people brandishing weapons and that they've been threatened multiple times, including Janine nearly attacked by another woman.
4: My husband had to step in, and she kept trying to go around him to get to me.
10: It's absolutely wild.
3: Alicia Parsons works on Commerce and says she fears for her safety.
10: We've had a break-in into our building. They actually locked themselves into the bathroom and broke in after hours. We've had people wander into the office while one of the staff was there alone and actually terrified her.
3: The Gertsons say problems started not long after the adjacent Hearthstone supportive housing facility opened in 2018 and have just gotten worse. Global News did not hear back from the John Howard Society, which runs the site.
11: No one from the city was available to address the concerns here on Commerce Avenue on camera, but in an email, a spokesperson stated the city is engaging with local businesses to improve safety, adding, however, that many of the root causes of increased crime fall under provincial and federal jurisdiction.
3: But the Gertsons believe more could be done. They propose a call center so that bylaw can respond faster and curfews for those in shelters.
4: We should not have to deal with this.
3: Claudia Van Emmer, Global News, Kelowna.
0: Just ahead, out on a ledge, the Squamish climber who got into big trouble and how drones helped guide him to safety. Plus,
12: oh, it's going to be a beauty day.
1: 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Coming up.
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0: The Canadian Armed Forces was called in to help transport an injured crew member off a cruise ship near Port Hardy earlier this week.
1: 442 Transport and Rescue Squadron responded with a Cormorant helicopter and Kingfisher airplane. Search and rescue technicians were lowered onto the deck of the cruise ship to prepare the patient for transfer. The crew member was lifted up to the helicopter, flown to Comox, and then transferred to an air ambulance.
0: And an overnight rescue on the Stuwamis Chief was too dangerous for humans to attempt, so Squamish Search and Rescue used a high-tech tool to do the heavy lifting. Aaron MacArthur has more on this drone-assisted rescue.
18: A climber stuck on the Chief, roughly 70 meters from the ground. Squamish Search and Rescue called in.
19: They were tethered to the wall, so they weren't at risk of falling, but they had lost their rope, so they had no way of going up or down.
18: While there was no immediate danger to the climber, the issue was how to get him down. He was on a route called the Alaska Highway. Putting search and rescue volunteers down the cliff face was risky. The wall too steep to use a helicopter long line effectively. The decision was made to use drone technology.
19: We're always kind of weighing the risks of what we're doing and trying to pick the option that is the least risk and has the highest likelihood of success.
18: One crew flew in a drone carrying a high-powered light and communications equipment. Another crew flying a much smaller and more maneuverable drone carried a thin, lightweight line. The climber was able to grab that line, which was attached at the bottom to a much stronger climbing rope. The climber pulled that up and used it to rappel down. This is believed to be the first time drones have been used this way.
20: We've been waiting for a win so bad, and last night was awesome. You know, outside of all the things we're talking about, it was just super cool.
18: The drone program at Squamish Search and Rescue has been meticulously planned, with operators training for almost a year to fly in any type of situation or condition.
20: There was nothing about it that was visually or even on paper that complex until you get out there and it's night and the individual is cold and you're flying multiple drones to be coordinated. That becomes more complex, and the team did a phenomenal job of following their procedures.
18: The climber, unharmed, visibly thankful to the team who helped him down. Aaron MacArthur, Global News.
1: Still to come, the Mobility Cup.
21: This is the auto helm, the joystick.
1: How a former extreme sports athlete found sailing after a devastating injury. Plus,
22: there are laws regarding having a campfire.
0: A warning from the Okanagan Forest Task Force, with too many people being careless with their campfires.
23: Looking at the Stalo Awesome Bridge.
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0: This week, athletes from around the world are gathering in Vancouver for the Mobility Cup, Canada's largest annual regatta for sailors with disabilities.
1: Yeah, that includes adaptive sailor Jerry Burns, who is proving the sport can be accessible to everyone. Safia Pirani has more.
12: Oh, it's going to be a beauty day.
28: Jerry Burns says when he hits the water, he feels free.
12: You know, that really brings a thrill, and sailing's already so awesome, and it can be extreme and hardcore and serene.
28: The extreme sports athlete suffered an injury more than 20 years ago, but he's never let his determination waver and has been competing in the Mobility Cup since 2010.
12: My left side's super paralyzed, and it makes a lot of sports really tough where I can't push a manual chair. So I was able to join my very first international racing event in the first year with barely any experience, not sure what to expect. And it was a riot, and I was sold on the racing.
28: Now in its 35th year, the international event brings adaptive sailors with various disabilities together to take part in races and is being held this time at the Royal Yacht Club in Vancouver. But beyond the excitement of competition, the Mobility Cup is about creating opportunity and fostering a sense of belonging. And that's what makes it so meaningful.
29: The story goes that when we started sailing and people saw an empty wheelchair, they called the Coast Guard because they thought somebody had drowned. Now when people see an empty wheelchair out at Jericho, they're like, oh, they must have gone sailing.
12: It's so awesome. You know, they're friends for life. And, you know, our sailors that we sail with are all incredible.
30: Cheers, buddy.
31: Right
30: on, rock and roll, eh?
31: That's awesome.
28: Every boat is equipped with advanced technology to help sailors navigate with ease.
12: This is the auto helm, the joystick. It does the steering. And then the pulley system that does the sheets. The volunteers really make this happen, you know, it takes quite a bit of help too, as you can see.
28: And Jerry says once he's ready to race, his only focus is where the wind will take him next. Sophia Pirani, Global News.
0: Coming up, campfire fears.
32: Within 10 hours of the fire ban being lifted, we were already extinguishing abandoned campfires.
0: How backcountry users are flirting with disaster.
1: And coming up in sports, a pair of young Canucks who could be cornerstones of the rebuild.
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1: The risk of wildfires remains even though the campfire ban is lifted.
0: It turns out a lot of backcountry users in the Okanagan are putting themselves and others at risk, ignoring the rules to make sure it's out before it's abandoned. Kevin Pontius has the story.
14: It never ends.
15: After an extremely difficult wildfire season in the region, the campfire ban has been lifted, meaning people can once again enjoy a fire in the backcountry. But the Okanagan Forest Task Force says some people aren't following the rules.
14: The day the fire ban lifted, we were out here that evening, and within 10 hours of the fire ban being lifted, we were already extinguishing abandoned campfires.
15: Campfires still have to be attended and properly put out before people leave.
16: They are equipped with water and vibrating hand tool. They don't burn when it's windy, never leaving it unattended, and also ensuring that it is fully extinguished by the end of the night.
15: But the task force says it's not only recreational fires they're dealing with. It's also finding fires being used by people living in the backcountry.
14: They're having fires to stay warm. And, you know, this comes back to when we were talking about mental health and the potential for drug addiction. What happens if they pass out and that fire is still raging? Who's going to pull them out?
15: Blake says those fires can pose a risk, not just to the people around them, but to the backcountry itself.
14: We're known for our vast mountains, our wildlife, the mass quantity of watersheds we have that feed people drinking water. And, you know, if we don't take care of our backcountry and it's taken over by wildfire or people dumping garbage, we're not going to have a backcountry.
15: With the ban lifted, the message is simple. Campfires are allowed, but need to be treated with caution. Kevin Pontius, Global News, Kelowna.
1: It's not like we've got a big soaker coming either to wet everything down.
0: At least as far as we know, for the expert on that, though, here's Christy Gordon.
5: No, I mean, Chris is exactly right. We don't have anything substantial to really wet things down. And even if we do get some rain, we need really more prolonged rain to really get some significant moisture into the ground and have a great impact on the potential have an impact on the ground by the fact that it is so incredibly dry. So if we had a fire, they could be quite significant. This is a scene out there right now. We have high-level clouds shifting across the region, and we are expecting overcast skies at times over the next couple of days. And the reason is this system here, which is just southwest of the south coast, and it will impact southern BC on and off for the next 24 to 48 hours. So it drops to the south into tomorrow, and then it tracks right along the border throughout late Saturday and into Sunday. It makes its way further north on Sunday, bringing some precipitation, but for the most part, tomorrow we'll see just a bit of cloud cover. So here's a closer look. 9 a.m. tomorrow morning, cloud cover just along the bottom edge, including Vancouver and Metro Vancouver and Southern Vancouver Island. Saturday afternoon, we'll start to see some breaks of blue sky, but then Sunday is when that system starts to bring in waves of rainfall to parts of the Okanagan Valley, southern regions, and into the Columbia and the Kootenai area as well. But in the meantime, tomorrow looks great. We'll see low to mid-20s and through the interior regions, and we're expecting low 20s all across the south coast. Again, we will see cloud cover in the lower mainland, southern Vancouver, Vancouver Island tomorrow, but it will be similar to today, that we will see some breaks here and there, and overall the sun will be able to still filter its way through a bit. Sunday's when we're expecting more sunshine, as you can see here. It does look like we have a chance of showers though on Monday. All right, tonight's weather window is coming to you from Vancouver. This is looking out over English Bay. Peter capturing this shot of the sunset, and this was from two nights ago. I actually saw this sunset and thought it was just stunning with that cloud cover there and a little bit of precipitation, it looks like, coming out of it. And it really is lighting up those colors as the sun was setting there. Okay, back to you two. Beautiful shot.
0: Looks like the sky's on fire.
1: Mm-hmm. Purple haze, as Squire says.
6: Well, it depends what TV you're looking at.
1: That's true.
6: There looked, well, looked purple. Over here, it looked darker, so.
0: We need to.
6: One of the monitors isn't working correctly. Yeah. Should phone engineering.
1: Said that for a while.
6: All right, well. Phone engineering. The BC Lions have given defensive lineman Matthew Betts a new contract to keep him away from free agency next year.
8: I'm a BC Lion, so it was pretty natural for me to just get it done early and don't have to worry about it for this upcoming offseason.
6: He's twice been the CFL's most outstanding defensive player, and he is someone the Lions needed to keep for next year.
0: All right, thanks, Squire. Also tonight,
9: stretching out those legs. Look at that bulldog go. It's so close. Here's the wire.
0: Oh, the drama. Stick around for the chaos of satellite debris. Where's that one going?
6: Like it ran off the track.
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0: Some key pieces of the rebuild to talk about tonight.
1: Yeah, I just got like a My Cousin Vinny vibe. We're going to do a story about two Utes.
0: Let's do it.
1: Utes? Utes. Anyway, the Canucks' younger players have gathered in Abbotsford ahead of main camp, which will start next Thursday in Penticton. Among the kids is Braden Coots, the first rounder from last year, who was picked 15th overall and was so impressive at camp in 2025. The Canucks rewarded him with a few games in the big league.
2: Kudryavtsev, Jonathan Lekkomäki, good spot, tip in!
3: Braden Coots surprised everyone last fall when he made the Canucks out of his first NHL training camp at age 18. That lasted only three games before he was sent back down to junior, but a year later, Coots is definitely on the radar now to repeat that feat and stick around a little longer this time.
4: My on-ice maturity, just a bit more smarter and obviously stronger, faster, all the cliche things, but just a little more confidence too, having a bit more swagger this time around. Just working on my shot, little quick plays, skating, everything.
3: Coots used his time in junior to further develop and get international experience with Team Canada at the World Juniors, where he scored a pair of goals as Canada won bronze. He would be a strong candidate to be the captain

0: In Peterborough, I like want to be the leader for sure. I think that I knew that's my role, and coaches told me that's just my role. So I have no other choice. And I like to be leader in Peterborough for sure. Like I like to lead by example and just do the right things.
1: But never say never. Coots did it last year. Novotny has the skill set and the bravado to end up in Vancouver sooner rather than later. But he's going to enjoy this ride of living his pro hockey dream, which is only a couple of months old.
0: Just awesome. Just gives you a lot to like every minute here. Just a great experience for me. I'm trying to enjoy it and then take as much as I can from this because it's going to go fast. And then I'm just trying to enjoy every minute and give my best here. So that's about it.
2: The BC Lions are getting ready for their rematch against Montreal. That's 7 o'clock tomorrow at BC Place. And today the Lions signed star defensive lineman Matthew Betts to a one-year contract extension, which takes him through next season. Now, he could have become a free agent after this season had he not signed a new deal, and that would have been a big loss for the Lions. Nobody hunts quarterbacks quite like Betts, and best of all, he is a Canadian. He was the most outstanding defensive player last year, also won the same award in 2023. Last season had 15 quarterback sacks. This year he has 7, so a strong finish could get him close to 15. One thing is for sure, he didn't really want to play anywhere else next season.
3: Well, I mean, when the club approached me and my agent to get an extension, we got it going pretty quickly, and I mean, it was a fairly easy process, to be honest, and it's easy when your decision is already made up. That for me, I'm a BC Lion, so it was pretty natural for me to just get it done early and don't have to worry about it for this upcoming off season.
2: Yeah, one thing when you do interviews at the Surrey practice facility, every once in a while that SkyTrain comes by and it needs some 3-in-1 oil. We've told you how the Vancouver Whitecaps haven't lost when they've had their big three in the starting lineup, Ryan Gaul, Brian White, and Thomas Mueller. But one of the trio might be missing from Sunday's game against Austin FC at BC Place. The knee that Thomas Mueller took on his thigh Wednesday against the LA Galaxy has him doubtful for Sunday. It's his birthday on Sunday. Last year on his birthday, he scored 3 goals.
4: Say it's difficult to say. It's he got a contusion on his quad and what we call a dead leg. And I think that he's not that mobile right now. It's better today than yesterday. So let's see if he makes it for Sunday. We hope so. But we don't know yet.
2: Game 1 of the Man Cup is underway. They're getting ready for the third, and Six Nations had a 7-goal second period, so they're up 8-2 on Coquitlam. It's a best of 7. The Six Nations team is going to be tough to beat, as you can see already. There you go.
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1: End of the week.
2: So,
1: yes, we did. So Google Translate, I guess, has that thing. If someone's speaking to you in a different language, mm-hmm. it'll get translated right away. This commercial featuring Brad Pitt, of all people, translate what dogs are saying right away. That's interesting. Here we go.
3: All right.
4: No, it's just normal time.
5: Well,
4: whatever I want to make. Okay, I'll make a hot one. Okay.
6: I got in so late last night.
4: You're right. I'm sorry, Kyle.
6: Aw, thanks, Patrick.
4: Yeah, look.
6: I know, thank you.
4: You know what, you guys? Go fetch a stick.
6: Right now?
4: Okay. Morning.

0: I'm gonna say that. Do not.
1: Perfetto.
2: Wow. He has a lot of dogs.
3: Does have a lot of dogs.
4: Big dog family.
3: Well, I'm gonna stay in the dog theme because we're going to go to Minnesota, Canterbury Park Racetrack. Now, this is a dog race, various dogs, various sizes and breeds. But while you're watching this, pay attention. There's one dog that virtually runs the other dog right off the racetrack. So watch for that, too.
0: Cheater. Here we
5: go. Things are ready. The handlers are in position. We're almost ready. On your bark. Get set. Go! And there they go! Ollie got out of the gate. Here comes Nash. Outside is Comet. Way outside comes Clyde. Photo! Oh, it's a close photo. Look at Spud stretching out those legs. Look at that bulldog go. Here comes Comet. Comet is lunging. One more dog to the outside. It looks like Cookie. It's so close. Here's the wire. Yes! Yes! It's Spud! To the victor go the spoils. Let's see if he's hungry. Oh, hamburger time. Oh, game, set, match on that bad boy. Whoops-a-dazers.
3: All right.
5: You guys are like, hey now.
3: Wasn't eating his roughage, though. Okay.
0: The podium finish.
3: Last but not least, Mentos. Here we go.

0: she ever see that guy again, I wonder?
1: Oh, no.
2: He probably thought
3: he knew the cops were showing up. He was bailing.
0: Okay. Last word on the weekend before we go, Christy.
4: Yeah, so we are going to see some cloud cover tonight, tomorrow. But I think it'll be a pretty nice weekend. No major rainfall, looks like, until Monday.
5: Good luck to all the Grand Fondo riders tomorrow.
0: That's right. Okay, have a good...
6: This is Global News. I'm Joshua Azizi. The annual September 11th memorial ceremony at the Peace Arch border crossing took on new significance today, and not just because of the 25th anniversary of the attacks.
7: Hundreds of first responders, law enforcement, and military officials from both countries met at the Peace Arch Monument for a ceremony marking 25 years since the 9/11 terrorist attacks. It comes as a trade war strains relations between the U.S. and Canada. But U.S. Consul General Sean Crowley says the ties between the two nations are strong enough to weather that storm.
8: They have been tried by difficult times, by natural disasters, and even by war. They endure because... whatever our differences may be, and at times they are many, we are there for each other when it matters the most.
7: 24 Canadians died in the 9/11 attacks. 158 Canadian Armed Forces members were killed in post-9/11 conflicts. Travis Prasad, Global News.
6: Canada-U.S. Trade Minister Dominic LeBlanc says conversations with American trade officials are still ongoing. LeBlanc says he has no formal meetings scheduled in Washington, but is still talking with both the U.S. Trade Representative and Commerce Secretary. Formal negotiations were abruptly suspended last month when Prime Minister Mark Carney summoned LeBlanc back to Canada. Carney accused the American side of making last-minute demands that would undermine Canada's sovereignty. Metro Vancouver is backing away from its promise to release details of ousted CAO Jerry Dobrovolny's exit package.
9: On Monday, board chair Mike Hurley said the financial information was about to be released. Now he's telling Global News, "It was my understanding that the amount could be shared publicly. I was unaware of an outstanding legal proceeding that could be impacted by the release of this information." New Westminster mayoral candidate Daniel Fontaine had this to say.
10: It should probably come as no surprise to the public that even the termination of their CEO, they bungled it and they weren't able to manage it. And the fact that the chair of the board was unaware that he could not provide the information regarding the severance is just astounding to me.
9: Dobrovolny's exit compensation will be included in the organization's statement of financial information report due next June. Catherine Urquhart, Global News.
6: Vancouver police have arrested a 45-year-old man after three apparently unprovoked assaults in the city's downtown core. Police say the alleged assaults happened within about 3 hours yesterday, including one punching and two spitting attacks. Officers arrested a man matching the suspect's description shortly after the final alleged attack near Georgia and Hamilton Streets. The man has been charged with three counts of assault and remains in custody. A climber stuck 70 meters up the Stuwamish Chief near Squamish has been safely rescued thanks to some high-tech help.
11: The climber lost his rope Wednesday night while on a route known as the Alaska Highway, leaving him with no way up or down. Squamish Search and Rescue decided a drone was the safest option, using one to carry a thin rope up to the climber. He then used that line to pull up a much stronger climbing rope. Squamish Search and Rescue Manager Forrest Reinierson says the technology limited risk to volunteers and in the end was the right tool for the job.
12: But I think it wasn't just the tool. You can have the tool, but you also have to have the team members who can implement the tool. And we're very fortunate that we have a really strong drone team and some great pilots.
11: The climber was able to make his way down on his own, visibly thankful for the team's help. Search and Rescue says this may have been the first time a drone has ever been used in this manner. Aaron MacArthur, Global News.
6: From the Global News desk, I'm Joshua Azizi.
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1: That is what we call an intro. I'm Rob Fay in for Ben today here on a Friday. I hope I find you well. It is the 11th day of September 2026, 25-year anniversary of September 11th, one of the most infamous days in North American history. Welcome to the program. For Canadians, we've been talking a lot about Americans, and we'll get into that over the course of the next 3 hours. But for Canadians here, this wasn't just an American tragedy. It was a moment that reshaped how we see our place in the world, our relationship with the United States, and our own sense of security. And I was talking with a couple of people today, such a juxtaposition of how we've been feeling about the Americans over the last couple of months with the trade war and all this escalating tension between these two countries and the rhetoric that's been going on. And yet on a day like today, you put all of that aside and you just reflect on 25 years ago, a day that really did change the innocence of North America, for lack of a better phrase. You know, when the towers fell, many Canadians felt that impact almost as viscerally as Americans did. I mean, we share the longest undefended border in the world. And we've been talking about it for weeks, if not months. The economy, the media, the families were also intertwined. And on that morning, as we watched the same footage on repeat, you know, the planes that are hitting the building, the people running through the dust, it was impossible not to think that could have been us. And I want to get into some new audio here, and we're going to switch this up. I want to get it from a Torontonian perspective, a British Columbian perspective, a Canadian perspective, just talking about what we thought in those moments right after the planes crashed into the towers, or the plane that went into the Pentagon, or the one that landed in the field in Pennsylvania. I'm going to take you back to 2001. This was a Toronto bystander just simply taking it all in and his take on the incident.
2: Trade Center, landmark of New York City, pride of New York City, it's gone. I mean, you know, it's gone. Can you believe that? I mean, it's crazy, man. It's crazy.
3: It's really surreal in there right now. There's people crying in the elevators and stuff like that.
4: There's not much you can say about what has happened and transpired. It's just shocking. Just unreal.
3: Most definitely. I think, like, this is like World War III. This is as close as I'm going to get in my lifetime to it.
1: And that's how a lot of us felt, was could this be the beginning of World War III? I'm going to play some more audio here. Here is another instance of a person that was just fixated to their TV.
5: You know, many in the city were so transfixed by this story that they actually stood outside of monitors with absolutely no sound for 30 and 40 minutes. I spoke to another gentleman who was let off work early, 10 o'clock in the morning. At 4 hours later, he was still inside a local cafe watching TV, couldn't make it home, completely transfixed by the images. That's it live for me, Anne-Marie Green on Queen Street.
1: And so you think of all of the reaction and the immediacy of it, because again, it was right around the time that you get to work if you work in the regular 9-to-5 job. And it was amazing how quickly people here on this side of the border in Canada wanted to help. Here's a clip, and I didn't know this actually until we were putting this show together today, that we had a number of paramedics and a number of ambulances that were at the ready if they were called.
6: 50 paramedics and 10 ambulances are ready to go whenever U.S. authorities call for them.
7: Most likely they will not head towards the city, but instead to upstate New York to provide coverage for the ambulances there that are heading towards New York City.
8: We were told to bring clothing and uniforms for 5 days. So everybody's got personal issue as well as uniforms to last us. This is part of history. It's a tragic part of history, but it feels good that at least we're able to do something positive in an otherwise negative situation.
1: Yeah, a lot of the focus will always go to Gander and to Montreal. Those were the two main airports that took in a lot of the planes that were in the air when these attacks happened. But in the hours and days after the attacks, Canada's response, when you think about it, was really humanitarian, and it was also pretty strategic, because when the U.S. airspace closed, dozens of flights diverted to a whole bunch of Canadian airports. The now infamous Operation Yellow Ribbon that saw communities like Gander, who welcomed thousands of stranded passengers with open arms, foods, bed, kindness. They only have a population at the time of 10,000, and they welcomed 7,000 people from different airplanes through their doors. And it was amazing to me just hearing the stories of how there was even a bus strike that was underway in Newfoundland, and they put it aside so that they could all get back in their buses and help transport many of these people who just didn't even know what was going on. But there was also an immediate shift in policy. I don't know if you can remember it because, again, it was 25 years ago, but border security tightened, intelligence sharing with the U.S. intensified, Canada joined the coalition against Afghanistan, committing troops and resources to a war that would end up lasting more than a decade. For many Canadians, 9/11 marked the end of a certain kind of innocence. I've been trying to explain it over the last little while here, but the reality is it was the belief that we could stay safely on the sidelines of a global conflict. And over the years, 9/11 has left a really lasting imprint on Canadian life. I mean, again, to this conversation, air travel changed for everybody. More screening, more rules, probably the feeling of a little more suspicion. There were anti-terrorism laws that were passed. I mean, Muslim and Arab Canadians faced increased scrutiny for sure, discrimination and outright backlash in some cases. There was a conversation about security versus civil liberties, and it became a permanent feature in Canadian politics. And at the same time, September 11th became a day of shared mourning. And Canadians joined Americans in a moment of silence. We lit our buildings in red, white, and blue. We sent rescue workers to Ground Zero. The attacks reminded us that our fates are linked. And that when the U.S. is hit, Canada feels it too. And I tell you this story because for the last couple of months, whether I'm filling in for Ben, whether I'm filling in for Greg, or anywhere across the Course Radio Network, or I host my national show on the weekends, I have spent the last 3 to 6 months sifting through the rhetoric. The rhetoric of why the Americans don't like the Canadians and why the tariffs are going back and forth and back and forth. And today, amidst the sadness that accompanies September the 11th, it's a reminder that when the chips are down and the chips are truly on the table, Canadians and Americans need each other, not just because our steel and aluminum is of value to each other, but because of the border that connects us, not divides us. And again, from a Canadian perspective, 9/11 is also a story about identity, because it forced us to ask, who are we in relation to our powerful neighbor? Are we just a partner? Are we a bystander? Are we something in between? I think when you look back 25 years ago, Canada showed really well. And when the Americans needed us, we were there. And I think September 11th still carries weight in Canada. We remember the nearly 3,000 lives that were lost, including Canadians, by the way, who also died in the towers and on those planes. We remember the first responders. We remember the volunteers in Gander. We remember the soldiers who went on and served in Afghanistan. And we remember the day that the world felt smaller. And it did feel more dangerous because we remember after the sadness and the shock, it turned to anger. It turned to somebody is going to have to pay for this. So for Canadians, 9/11 is not just an American story. It's a reminder that we live in a shared world where one tragedy doesn't respect borders and where compassion like fear can spread just as quickly. I saw those U.S. presidents, but I've also seen the way that Canadians from coast to coast to coast have acknowledged today, 25 years later. We're still having conversations here in the afternoon on the radio. I thought that this conversation might dissipate somewhere around lunchtime, but it is yet to do so because it matters to so many of us. And there is a younger generation, by the way, of Canadians, and I had this conversation this morning, that don't remember the impact. I mean, if you are, say, a 30 to 32-year-old Canadian, you don't remember the impact of 9/11. So it's our job to make sure that we remind our younger generation that at one point we worked together and we did a lot of things really well together as two countries, especially in the face of adversity. I'd love to hear from you today. Don't forget, you can always hit me up on my socials at Rob Fay, R-O-B, F as in Frank, A-I. I will always try to get back to you where I can and when I can. All right, we'll take a break here. When we come back, you know what? Newspapers from coast to coast to coast also talking about the 25th anniversary here. There is one newspaper in Toronto that decided we're not going to pay tribute to 9/11. We're going to focus on a film festival. Was it intentional? Was it oversight? Was this a blunder? As a newsreader, we'll talk about how it may have made you feel. I'm Rob Fay, and this is the Ben Mulrooney Show.
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1: Rob Fain for Ben here on a Friday. Wherever I find you, I hope I find you well. We have taken a boatload of texts. You know what? We're going to open up the phones here at 416-607-6400. That is 416-607-6400. If you want to interact with the show, we could talk about your recollections of 9/11, be it 25 years ago, or where do you think we've gone in the last 25 years with that relationship with the Americans. I feel like today is a really sobering day when I realize how well, Canada and the United States used to work before all this rhetoric seemed to change. But again, 416-607-6400 or 1-888-225-TALK. Well, one of the other things that I wanted to get to, because I thought it was really interesting, was the front page of today's Toronto Star. It's 9/11. It's the 25th anniversary of one of the biggest events on our soil that you can remember. And the Star today decided to leave with the TIFF glamour. And I don't know if that's just an editorial choice or if it's a statement, but on a day when Gander is filling an arena to remember 9/11, when Prime Minister Mark Carney is calling for solidarity with our U.S. neighbors, when Toronto itself is holding memorials for nearly 3,000 dead, including 24 Canadians, kind of hard to square that with a front page that is treating the festival as the lead story. I don't know. Maybe that's just me, but I don't know if it's intentional. Maybe it was paid for. I get it. Toronto International Film Festival is big business for that city. Red carpet sell newspapers, or, I mean, at least it gets you clicks. But this is September 11th. I mean, of all days, the optics should matter, no? I mean, leading with celebrities, well, one of the defining tragedies of our time marks a quarter century, to me, sends a message that entertainment first, remember it second. I mean, could be an oversight. As we all know, in this industry, newsrooms are stretched and editors juggle a number of balls, including breaking news, politics, and all the features. But this isn't a minor date. I could be wrong. All right, let's go to the phones. Joey in Toronto, you're first up. Joey, I'm hearing that you were in Manhattan for 9/11?
2: I had just graduated at the April and May before I graduated grad school and law school. I had taken a job in New York City in the summer. I had moved to New York mid-July, and I was there when it all took place. And I remember getting a hold of that. This may date me, but I remember getting a hold of my parents through ICQ because my sister had my parents download ICQ. It was before, I remember, the original Messenger app to communicate with my parents. They begged me to come home. I was very reluctantly said okay. I was living in a hotel. I called down to the front desk, and I said, this is now like 10 o'clock at night. I called down to the front desk, and I asked them, do they have a rental car place? And they said, yes. I said, are any of the bridges or tunnels open? And they said, they believe one. I ended up, everybody now remembers, we're talking about MapQuest because of the whole Lake America stuff, yeah. Lake Ontario, but I printed a 20-page MapQuest to drive myself to the Buffalo border, and when I got to the Buffalo border in the middle of the night, guess what? It's closed. Because we all forgot that they closed the borders, but the land borders as well.
1: Yeah. Okay. Joey, very interesting. I got a quick follow-up question for you. You were down there when it happened. How close were you to the towers?
2: Down Manhattan. I worked the company I worked for, our offices were in the MetLife building. Everybody knows it as the Pan Am building, MetLife building. It is basically Grand Central Station. And yes, I was there.
1: Did you smell it? Did you taste it? I mean, what were you hearing? I'd love to go through your senses. I mean, that moment, I see so many pictures.
2: You could never realize the air, what the air felt like in the hours afterwards, the days afterwards, and so on. I went back to New York City 5 days later because my boss asked me to. But yeah, it was a... Nobody can understand, and when I see people try to make any type of joke about 9/11 and with everything that's going on politically today, 9/11 should be taken very seriously because it was war on America. And anybody who says it wasn't should be give their head a shake because was war against America.
1: Joey, thanks for the call and for the descriptions. I do appreciate it. I'm going to keep moving here through the calls here. We're starting to light up. I had a feeling there was a lot of people that wanted to talk about this today. Let's go to Richard in Mississauga. Richard, you had a friend that nearly missed being there?
3: Yes, Rob. I have a good friend. He was visiting his brother, and he and his girlfriend were sitting in their hotel early that morning deciding whether they were going to go for breakfast at Windows on the World or whether they should order room service. And to their good fortune, she said, let's have room service today and we'll go tomorrow. So sometimes little decisions can have big consequences.
1: Yeah, that's unbelievable. I don't know if I'd ever be able to get past that decision, you know, just thinking of what happened and staring out the window.
3: It affects him to this day. He has a hard time talking about it. But Rob, I have a question for anybody who's a construction person.
1: Sure.
3: There's 400,000 cubic yards of concrete in the towers and 200,000 tons of steel. And in a demolition, the remnant pile is at least 10 to 15% the height of the original building. We don't see that in any photos. In fact, there's virtually nothing. So that was all vaporized. So we have to ask ourselves if it's true that there's only one ordinance that can possibly dissipate that much matter. It's a very basic question.
1: I think we've been asking that question for 25 years, Richard. I appreciate the phone call and the conversation. Let's go to Andrew and Toronto. Andrew, you were in Manhattan and your building shook. Can you walk me through this?
4: Yeah, so I was fortunate enough to be remote working. And so basically I so-called got a chance to sleep in. And at 8:46, I woke up. And my alarm didn't go off. So essentially it was the building that shook. That's what happened. The first plane hit the building. And then I heard Howard Stern say that this was not an accident. And then you heard the fighter planes and the helicopters and all the sirens. And I basically walked outside and I didn't know what to do. So I called my brother, or my brother called me, and that was the last call I got, because too many people were trying to call. And your previous caller talking about ICQ, that only worked for a little while, and then it didn't, because the main trunk was underneath the World Trade Center, and when the building fell, it severed the line, so no cell phone service in northeastern United States.
1: Yeah, thank you for the call, Andrew. I appreciate that. I'm sorry I'm up against the clock, or I'd let you have a little bit of a longer run there. There's so many different emotions. We're going to see if we can move some things around to make sure that maybe we could have one more open phone segment today. I think there's a lot of Canadians, or a lot of people at least across the Corus Radio Network, that are coming to terms with some maybe resurrected emotions. I mean, it has been 25 years, but at the same time, I mean, we just had somebody that talked about, a loved one in Manhattan, somebody that got room service, and instead of going down to the Windows at the World, all of a sudden, you know, chose the right lane and the fork in the road. There's a lot of people here with first-hand accounts on this. So we'll see what we can do before the show is done to try to move a few things around. And again, we'll also circle back on the Toronto Star story, the front page of it opting to go with the TIFF Film Festival instead of course, 9/11, which is an interesting choice by an editor, but a choice nonetheless. We're going to take a break here. On the other side of it, AI is always in the news. I know on the weekend show, we're always talking about it. It is always a major headline. We're going to hear from Canada's Minister of Artificial Intelligence and Digital Innovation on what they are trying to do to educate kids. They're going to put artificial intelligence into our classrooms, and it starts as early as kindergarten right through university, as the government has made a multi-million dollar partnership to try and help our next generation get ahead when it comes to AI. We'll get to that conversation next.
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1: Welcome back to the show. Rob Fay here in for Ben, just for the one day. He'll be back in the big chair on the other side of the weekend. Had a chance a little bit earlier today to catch up with the Minister of Artificial Intelligence and Digital Innovation, Evan Solomon, who is obviously on a tight timeline, so we got him when we could. But I wanted to get into what they are doing right now around artificial intelligence in the classroom. Here's our conversation. Artificial intelligence is changing how Canadians learn, work, and access services, but many still aren't sure how to use it safely or spot the risks. So this week, the federal government is launching a new National AI Literacy Initiative, a $13 million partnership that will offer free practical AI courses for students, educators, and communities across the country. Joining us, the Honorable Evan Solomon, Minister of Artificial Intelligence and Digital Innovation, who helped design the program, and says it's about giving Canadians the confidence to use AI where it helps and question where it doesn't. Minister, welcome to the program.
2: So good to be here.
1: Let's get to it. Let's talk about these three steps: understanding AI, using it, and building it. Why are those three steps important, and how will you know if Canadians are actually learning and not just signing up?
2: Well, first of all, I really appreciate the conversation because everybody's talking about AI right now, and there's a lot of excitement about it. You know, you talk to hospitals and they're using it to cut down radiation therapy when AI technology can detect a tumor with such accuracy, they can cut down radiation treatments in breast cancer from 45 to 5. So lots of people, obviously, who have been impacted by that see the benefits. And then, Rob, people are concerned about their job and they see the headlines and they're risk. So look, we share the concerns and the risks. But the first investment when we launched our AI strategy, it's called AI for All. And it's based on three pillars: trust, opportunity, and sovereign control. We got to create the trust in this. And to do that, we've got to protect our kids and protect our data and protect our personal information. And we got to create opportunity, which is jobs. And so we've done that since we launched the strategy. As you know, we've got legislation to protect your privacy. So, Rob, if someone makes a deep fake about you, you have the right to take it down. Or if someone's using predatory pricing to gouge you, surveillance pricing with using your data, you can get that stopped. And we're setting up for the first time in history a regulator that really has teeth and can levy fines. But the other aspect of trust and safety is opportunity. And we need to invest in our students and our teachers because AI is a new thing. So we have launched now this AI Essentials for students, AI Essentials for teachers, and AI Essentials for all Canadians. And this is basically for a student. It's a 3-hour free course that will give you the essentials of AI. And if you're just an everyday Canadian and you want to learn, later this fall, you'll be able to get a 90-minute course that answers all the questions you need. So we need to invest in our education as the best hedge against change. And that's what we're doing with this literacy course.
1: Big goal is helping people spot AI risk like bias and misinformation, privacy problems. Since AI changes so fast, Minister, how will the lesson stay up to date and who decides what quote unquote responsible use really means?
2: So great questions. First of all, people do need to get that basic information, the essentials that we all need, so you don't get scammed, right? So you have critical thinking, so you don't have disinformation. And AI, I mean, we've got laws and regulations. Well, you know, we hope to pass those laws to make sure that, you know, deep fakes get taken down. And we've already passed laws criminalizing using AI to make sexualized images of people, right, Rob? So, you know, so women who see that those nude images, that stuff's got to be stopped. And we now have made that a criminal offense. So protecting is real. Look, the thing about this course that's going to be great is when you get the essentials, we'll keep updating it. Modules can be added on security. And so what this is it just makes sure that every single person gets to have an education about this technology. They can ask good questions. They can ask good questions about safety. They can ask good questions about their privacy. They can ask good questions about cybercrime. And they can get that information and arm themselves. And Rob, this is exactly what we're doing with data centers too. I just released a framework with all the mayors across the country, the Federation of Canadian Municipalities, all the mayors, and they all voted unanimously to build a framework that you know, if you're going to build this stuff, you're going to build it right with safe, you know, low use of water. Don't ding people on their power rates. Don't overcharge people. We've got 23 companies that have already agreed to this. So we are building the information and the investment so people have the knowledge so they can ask the right questions so they can use this stuff in a safe, responsible way.
1: Minister, you're aiming for up to 1 million post-secondary students, more than 50,000 K-12 educators, which is pretty lofty and pretty impressive if we can get it done. But the quote-unquote Essentials for Canadians course comes a little later this year. Why not make it open to everybody right away? And when will any Canadian be able to take this?
2: So, Rob, we're working with AAMI. So, okay, so these are not just another political acronym, Rob. So, AAMI, we have three great national AI institutes, okay? In Toronto, we have Vector, right? This is the National AI Institute. That's where Geoffrey Hinton, the Nobel Prize winning, the guy who invented AI, works. And then in Montreal, we've got MILA, where Joshua Bengio, the other godfather of AI, works. And then we've got one in Edmonton called AAMI, where Rich Sutton, who also won the highest prize in science for AI and pioneered this, he works. And they've got the best scientists in the world around them. Now, we are working with AAMI, the Edmonton Center, and they have been doing literacy courses for years. And I just want to tell folks, we're not just inventing this, we're building on their success. They have currently a literacy course with over 60 post-secondary institutions that have made this available to over 800,000 students. 125,000 are already taking it just in Alberta. So we're expanding that to hit 1 million students. So we're building on success, and we're working with teachers and post-secondary educators who are designing this course. So we feel it's a great tool for teachers across the country to use to so they can get their skill set up. We're working with provinces and territories who run the education system. We're here to provide the toolkit. So we have no issue in terms of hitting that number. Now, for all Canadians, we are designing the course right now with AAMI and the experts. And later this fall, you will see that roll out through libraries. And we got to make sure that we can distribute it for all Canadians. And one of the first networks we'll be using is public libraries, so people can go and get it freely. But there'll be lots of areas and lots of ways to get that 90-minute course for all Canadians. And that's coming very soon.
1: Minister, before I let you go, it's a new portfolio, but it ends up being one of the most important portfolios in Canada right now. How have you enjoyed this?
2: I think that we're in a mission moment, Rob. I think Canadians understand one thing. You know, there's a lot of real questions about AI, and we're trying to make sure that we answer those concerns. How do you build a good data center, the digital infrastructure safely that doesn't use a lot of water, that doesn't hurt people? We have a framework on that. How do you protect our kids? How do you protect your personal information? We have laws coming on that. For me, it's because we've got a sense of purpose here. There's a real mission moment. It's urgent. And I think the other thing I'll say is we're in a moment, as we all know, with this tariff situation, where Canadians are coming together and they want to build something together. And I got to say, it is an incredible thing to be part of a country that's coming together to build stronger. And in my patch here, both on the digital, on the AI side, and then federal economic development in Southern Ontario, for the men and women who are building our factories, we're protecting our workers, but we've got to build together. And I got to say, it's a remarkable moment to be tasked with helping work together with our great men and women who are building the country. It's great.
1: The schools can start offering the free student course on September the 21st. And Minister, I know you're also overseeing some of the laws surrounding AI. So I wish you well. I hope the rollout goes well. And hopefully we'll stay in touch and talk about this in the coming weeks.
2: Yeah, let's talk about any time. And we're really excited about this AI literacy course. We're always going to invest in our students and our educators. That's where the future lies, Rob. Thanks.
1: Evan Solomon, the Minister of Artificial Intelligence and Digital Innovation on AI, taking us to the break here. When we come back, we're going to talk about this ex-Michigan hockey player, or actually a handful of them, that are claiming that the sexual hazing that they had to go through was just too much to bear, and now there is a lawsuit that Michigan is going to have to deal with. So the question that I have for you, is hazing still rampant in sports or clubs? Love to hear from you. 416-607-6400. 416-607-6400. Have you ever been hazed when playing sports? We'll get to your calls and this story next.
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1: Welcome back to the program. Rob Fay in for Ben here on a beautiful Friday afternoon. Wherever I find you across this country, I hope I find you well. Not sure if you saw this, the latest lawsuit against the University of Michigan. Their hockey program is not just another headline about bad behavior in the locker room. It is a stark reminder that hazing, especially this sexualized, ritualized hazing, has a dark undercurrent, and it's been in sports for decades. I'll even share some of my stuff before this segment is done. Before I get into the story, I do want to make sure that you have a say here. If you want to engage in this segment, 416-607-6400. There's a lot of us that have played beer league hockey. Maybe you got to college, maybe you got a scholarship, but hazing has always been a part of the conversation, but this is getting pretty serious down at the University of Michigan because more than a dozen former players are alleging that between the mid-'80s and 2001, their initiation rites included the forced shaving of genitals, excessive drinking, being made to eat live fish, and in one account, being taunted with a blowtorch while being restrained on a table. They say the abuse was ritualized, meticulously planned, and sadistic in nature, and that then-coach Red Berenson knew about it and didn't stop it. Now, Berenson, for the record, is 86 years old. He has pushed back by saying that there was a certain element of initiation, but denied any direction or encouragement from the staff and suggested that the players are, quote-unquote, stretching the claim that it was sexual. Now, the university calls these allegations disturbing, but says that any hazing violated policy, noting it adopted anti-hazing rules back in 1982, one of the first in the country to do so. Now, even some of these details are being disputed in court, but the very fact that 16 men came forward together, and much later in life, I might add, that's one of the things you got to put into the conversation here. Tells you something, that this wasn't just a one-off prank. It was a culture. And the hard truth is, yeah, hazing still exists in sports. It still exists in fraternities and clubs and military units and first responder units. It looks a little different now, more hidden, more deniable.

0: went through the World Trade Center to go to work every morning for the last 5 years of its existence. On September the 10th, I was in Toronto, and on my way back to Calgary, I hadn't been able to contact my son all weekend, and he phoned me on my cell phone to say that he was out of town, but would be flying through Calgary that night, and could we meet him for dinner? And we were able to meet briefly, found out that he was on his way to a business meeting in Winnipeg, and, of course, the next morning we woke up to what was happening on 9/11. And thank heavens we knew that he was not there. As it turned out, his office was right across the street from the World Trade Center, and the lower floors were totally destroyed, but were able to be rebuilt later. But he was out of the office for 18 months. And we were so fortunate that he just happened to be out of town that day, or likely he'd still be in the rubble underneath the World Trade Center.
1: Wow. That's quite the story. I appreciate you calling in to tell us that, Ron, and doing so from Calgary. Thank you for your time today. That's Ron in Calgary. One thing that I will say about this is we'll keep our phone lines open. If you want to call at any point during the day, I'm happy to take those calls. I know we were talking about hazing, but I think there's a lot of people that sometimes it takes them a little time to muster up the strength and the courage to call into a radio show, especially one that covers the regions that we do. But please feel free to call in at any time. We're talking about the 25th anniversary of September 11th, and our number is just, I'm just going to keep it open, 416-607-6400. If you have a recollection or something that you want to share on air, I am more than happy to take that call. I will circle back really quickly, though, on this hazing story, because I don't think that it should just fall by the wayside, because in Canada, we have seen our own high-profile cases. I mean, you have the Halifax Mooseheads and other junior hockey investigations. There's been university team suspensions, and every time the pattern is similar, it's the older players or the leaders who exert this power over some of the younger ones, and it's often under the guise of tradition or team bonding, or you got to earn your spot. And I've been there, and it's not fun. And mine didn't have any sexual correlation to it, but there were times where you felt completely intimidated, completely overwhelmed. I mean, I had to take all my clothes off and run the length of the dorm, or the length of the facility where we practiced with five other rookies. I was a kid. And at the end of the run, when I was hiding in the bushes with everybody else, and at the time you're giggling, but at the same time you're like, wow, this is a lot to process. Then all of a sudden you got to eat a whole raw onion. And the last person that has to do it then has to do another trick or initiation. And it's always pitched to you as this is just how it is. This is how you become a part of the team. And so what needs to change is a lot of things. Because if you just leave it to these anti-hazing policies alone, it's not enough. By the way, Michigan had one on paper since 1982. And yet, according to these, accusations, it's still there. So the bigger question here is the Michigan case is going to force people to ask once again, how many other locker rooms, how many other clubhouses, how many other initiation nights are still operating this way, or are they doing so but just out of sight? Like, how many young athletes are being told, come on, man, be a good teammate? Well, they're being degraded or assaulted. I'll bet you, and it's never a comfortable thing to talk about, I bet you it's more than you think. Hazing isn't tradition. It's not harmless. It is a choice. And these institutions have to crack down on it. So we'll keep our eye on this Michigan story as it develops. All right, I'm going to squeeze in one more call here. Brian in North Bay. Brian, you want to talk about the fact that you were in a plane over Germany during September 11th? Walk me through this, Brian. Good morning. Or good afternoon, pardon me.
2: Yeah, that's correct. I was flying to Greece for on business, and I, a long time ago, played hockey in Germany, so I had friends there, so I thought I'd do a pit stop. Just so happened when I got there, we landed in Frankfurt with a jumper flight to Dusseldorf, and that's when everything was

0: going on. The thing is, I didn't know, and my friend was picking up the airport and got mixed up on the time. The irony of all this is he called my wife in Toronto to tell her in his broken English that my plane never showed up. And she was freaking out because she knew what was going on and I had no clue. So eventually I met my friend and he didn't know still. But apparently the airport closed right after we landed. So we departed to his house and sat down and had a few beers, frankly, and talked about meeting other friends later in the evening. We never turned on the TV or anything, so I didn't find out till like 6 hours later that this was happening.
1: Unbelievable. And, you know what, Brian? I'm sorry I'm not going to be able to allow you to finish that. We got that call in a little bit late, but I do appreciate your insights. We're going to keep our phones open for the rest of the show. It's kind of live radio. Sometimes you're talking about one thing and somebody wants to talk about something else, but on a day like today, I'm just going to leave these phones open. All right, I want to say goodbye to Edmonton. Coming up, we'll speak with a News Nation reporter covering today's 9/11 memorials. We'll get to that conversation next.
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19: This is Global News. I'm Joshua Azizi. Today marks the 25th anniversary of the September 11th attacks, which killed nearly 3,000 people in the United States. A commemoration ceremony took place today in Gander, Newfoundland, where on that day in 2001, residents welcomed stranded travelers from around the world when multiple flights were diverted and forced to land in the community. And while the story of Gander is a well-known part of Canadian history, Vancouver International Airport also found itself dealing with thousands of surprise arrivals. Tim Perry reports.
20: YVR received 34 of the international flights that were diverted to Canada, carrying more than 8,500 passengers. Two of YVR's three runways were shut down, with airplanes parked wingtip to wingtip. The airport's catering crews mobilized to feed passengers who were stuck on the tarmac for hours. Nonprofit organizations handed out food to passengers in the terminal, and Metro Vancouver residents offered stranded people their homes. Brett Patterson, who was the airport's director of airside operations at the time and who is still with YVR, remembers how everything came to a grinding halt.
21: We have planes on our gates, not going anywhere. And then following that, we got the news that airspace was shutting down and we were going to be getting diversions of international inbound planes destined for the U.S. would be landing at the first available airport, which on the West Coast is Vancouver. It was a frightening sight to see 34 wide bodies sitting on the airfield and that with all those passengers on board.
20: Adding to the chaos was the fact that all 34 passenger jets, including all of their luggage, had to be searched to make sure they posed no security risk. Tim Perry, Global News.
19: Starting in October, the provincial government is expanding its provincial sales tax to include certain professional services. Business groups are calling on the province to reverse the decision. Ben O'Hara Burns spoke to Jen Riley from the BC Chamber of Commerce.
22: The PST expansion comes into effect on October 1st and will now cover certain professional services such as security, accounting, engineering, and IT. A new poll by Leger for the Canadian Taxpayers Federation shows 66% of people surveyed in British Columbia want it scrapped. The Canadian Federation for Independent Business is also calling on the BC government to reverse the decision, as well as the BC Conservative Party and the BC Chamber of Commerce.
23: The PST increase is not favorable. It's not pro-business, and it does make it more expensive for our businesses to thrive. However, I want to say that in the context that it is one layer of many layers that have been added to small, medium, and large businesses.
22: The expansion was announced in this year's budget, and the province expects it to generate around $261 million for the second half of this fiscal year, increasing to more than $560 million by year three. Ben O'Hara Byrne, Global News, Victoria.
19: Officials in Abbotsford are once again demanding the province clean up a homeless encampment at a park and ride along Highway 1. Taya Fast reports.
24: The encampment at Welcome Road has been entrenched for years now, and although fewer than 10 people still live at the camp, conditions have grown dramatically worse. There are still more than 20 RVs, trailers, and structures. Garbage is everywhere, and the site is overrun with rats. There have been a number of fires and a homicide at the site. Police say something needs to be done. Here's Abbotsford Police Sergeant Paul Walker with more.
25: People that are coming down here, maybe involved in criminal activity, visiting people that are here, and then some residents that call this camp their home, also we've been dealing with from a criminal side. So a lot of spillover in the community. It's a recipe for disaster. We're likely going to see more fires. Let's deal with it before that occurs, and let's bring some regular law and order cleanliness.
24: The Ministry of Transportation and Transit says fencing has been installed to secure the area, and debris was removed this week. It says it's still working to ensure the remaining people have access to support, shelter, and long-term housing. Taya Fast, Global News.
19: From the Global News Desk, I'm Joshua Azizi. This is

0: Rob Fain for Ben. Welcome back to the program. Talking about 9/11. It's the 25th anniversary. Jessica Cardalia is a national correspondent for News Nation. Kind enough to join us. Jessica, welcome to the program.
1: Hey, thanks so much for having me. Good afternoon to you. It's been a very busy day here, to say the least.
0: Well, I was going to say there's a whole new generation now, teenagers and young adults who were born well after 9/11. What are you noticing when it comes to schools and museums and families talking about this 25th anniversary?
1: You know, it's hard to believe because a quarter century later, roughly 100 million Americans, so one in three, were not even born when the attacks happened. So today's annual commemoration ceremony really centered on the victims and the families who return here year after year to make sure that their names are never forgotten. But there's also an emphasis on education and making sure that these younger students and the next generation and the generations to follow really understand what took place here in America. So today's ceremony had moments of silence. You can hear a helicopter overhead. There's a lot of activity here in Manhattan today, so I'm hoping you can hear me well. But the ceremony had those moments of silence. The precise times were when the two planes hit the Twin Towers, then when each tower fell, the attack on the Pentagon, and the crash of Flight 93, which was in Shanksville, Pennsylvania. The first moment of silence came at 8:46 this morning. That is the exact time that American Airlines Flight 11 hit the North Tower back on September 11, 2001. And this year, organizers added an additional moment of silence after all of the names were read, and that was to honor the people who survived September 11th, but then later died from illnesses and injuries tied to toxic exposure at Ground Zero. So many people, I spoke with a deputy, retired FDNY deputy fire chief, who said, you know, for all the firefighters who were there that day, it didn't stop then, right? So after the rescue turned to recovery efforts, so many people stayed on, and for about 9 months after, just the cleanup process and them continuing to breathe in that debris. He's a two-time cancer survivor himself. So also today in New York, 2,977 empty chairs were set up in Bryant Park. That's several blocks away from Ground Zero. And they were to honor the victims who were killed on 9/11.
0: Unbelievable. And I just wanted to quickly, before I let you go, I just want to talk about the rhetoric that's been going on between Canada and the United States. You're broadcasting across Canada now. This rhetoric feels like it was kind of put aside for a day like today, and everybody kind of galvanized as one.
1: You know, yeah, and thank goodness. You know, and I hope that your listeners understand that, you know, politics is politics. You know, we love Canada, and it was very nice to show this solidarity. And today, the entire focus was on what happened here in America and really around the world. You know, we've just been getting messages. I rode the subway this morning, as well as the train from, I live outside of the city. And everybody is talking about where they were when they heard. And that, you know, heard that the planes had hit the tower. And that includes people who are not from here originally, people of all ages. And we talk to our kids now about, you know, how life was before and after, much like COVID, right? Like pre-COVID, post-COVID, pre-9/11, how flights were different, crossing the border, you know, with you guys, how different it was. But we certainly appreciate all the love and support that's really coming from around the world.
0: Jessica, the fact you made time for us, much appreciated. Enjoy the rest of your afternoon.
1: Thank you so much for including me. Have a great day.
0: You as well. Jessica Cardalicha is a national correspondent for News Nation joining us here on the Ben Mulrooney Show. I'm Rob Fay filling in today. Going to keep the phone lines open all afternoon. 416-607-6400 is the way that you can interact with the show. We've had some great calls already in the first hour of this show. Just talking about where you were. Maybe you knew somebody that was in Manhattan or in New York. And I really value the fact that you haven't gone down the rabbit hole of conspiracy theories. We've just tried to keep it above board and really talk about the, you know, the ways that we heard it and the ways that we felt it and smelt it. You know, one of the things that I will add, and I know that Jon Stewart has been banging the drum maybe louder than anybody, is the air that was in New York City for hours and days and weeks. We got a little audio here of Jon Stewart that I want to play because he is still talking about the same challenges that some of these survivors and some that didn't make it are facing.
2: The city began covering their 3 weeks in. There was poison in the air and on the ground and in the windowsills and in your air conditioners and covering your pets and your clothes, and it stayed there for months.
0: Yeah, so this is why they have this new seventh moment of silence. His first on-air appearance in New York after 9/11 came when The Daily Show returned on September the 20th. That was 9 days after the attacks. And after he got through the main speaking points and speaking directly to Americans with a lot of emotion, he mentioned the air. And he got into this talking about the fact that right now there's a lot of problems with the health and the breathing for all of these first responders that went in. And in the years that followed, John Stewart turned that personal connection into long-term advocacy that is still going on to this conversation. And he really locked in on 9/11 first responders. And he actually, I think it was 2015, pressured Congress to pass and fully fund the James Sadroga 9/11 Health and Compensation Act, which would bring sick responders on air and basically shame any lawmaker that stalled the bill. So here we are in September 2026, and Stewart, again, standing alongside this time New York City Mayor Zoran Mamdani, talks about the fact that the city just this week released more than 170,000 pages of records about toxic air in and around Ground Zero in the months after the attacks. And basically, as you heard in the clip, is accused officials of having covered it up to get back to business as usual. Well, all of these people in this area breathed in this poisonous dust. It is amazing to me that this is a conversation that is still happening 25 years after the fact, and we're still just peeling back the layers of the onion when it comes to just the certain facets of 9/11 that nobody in the media really wanted to pick up on or maybe didn't even know about, but government agencies and government officials did. And the fact that John Stewart continues to bang this drum is it's impressive, because a lot of times when you don't get advocacy on your side early on, sometimes it can be tough to really get back on the horse, but he continues to do it. And again, you look at the numbers of the people that passed away, more than 7,000 people affected by this. And we're talking first responders, we're talking about a number of people that really needed help and just weren't getting it from a number of administrations, I'll have you know. This goes through Obama, this goes through Biden, this goes through Trump, both versions. And it's interesting. By the way, I will say this. You had all of the living presidents currently in the United States at a ceremony today. You had George W., you had Biden, you had Clinton, Obama was there, but at the New York one, Donald Trump was not there. He was at the Pentagon. J.D. Vance, the vice president of the United States, was beside Biden and Obama and Clinton, which to me is a little telling. I don't want to get into the politic of it too much on 9/11. We can circle back on this during the weekend, Joe, but the reality is that is a very glaring omission at a ceremony honoring 9/11 families and those who passed away in that tragedy, that a current sitting United States president is not at that particular event, especially when you have all of the other living presidents that are there as well. So, yeah, we could talk about that as well. Again, as I mentioned, I'm going to keep the phone lines open throughout the show today, 416-607-6400. If you're listening from anywhere in the country, I got you. I'll pick up the dime. 1-888-225-TALK is the way that you can engage with the show today. All right, we're going to take a break here. When we come back, there's been a boatload of talk about first responders. Heck, I just used some of this segment to talk about it. What heroes they were back on 9/11, especially in the aftermath. But what is seldom discussed is the psychological impact of the journalists who covered these traumatic events. So on the other side, as we continue to rumble forward with the Ben Mulrooney Show, we're going to speak with an expert, a professor in the Department of Psychiatry, there we go. Anthony Feinstein is standing by. I'm going to work on my English during the break. But when we come back, we're going to get into the delicate subject of how the psychological impacts 25 years later still affect many. We'll get into that conversation next.
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1: Rob Fien for Ben. Welcome back to the program. 25 years after 9/11, we talk a lot about the physical toll on survivors and first responders in the city itself. But what about the psychological scars carried by the journalist who had to cover it? I mean, I have talked to people that have gone through depression, morale injuries, PTSD. These are real risks for reporters who live through the disasters and have to do so on deadline. Joining us, Dr. Anthony Feinstein. He is the professor of psychiatry at the University of Toronto and Sunnybrook, and also the author of Shooting War and Moral Courage. He spent years studying trauma and resilience in war correspondence and investigative journalist. Dr. Feinstein, it's great to have you with us today.
2: Very pleased to be with you.
1: Well, 25 years on, Doctor, how do you see 9/11 in terms of its psychological impact, not just on survivors and first responders, but on the journalists who covered it?
2: So, you know, a couple of weeks after 9/11, I was invited down to New York by CNN to spend some time in the newsroom to see how journalists were doing. Being a researcher, I used the opportunity to collect a lot of data. We've recently completed a study looking at how journalists who covered war responded to war. So we had a comparison group, which was journalists who defined their work by war reporting. And now I had an opportunity to look at domestic journalists, as it were, having to cover a very great trauma, which was 9/11. And we showed that in the early aftermath of the attacks of 9/11, the psychological responses in journalists in New York City were very similar to the kinds of responses that you saw with journalists covering war. There were very prominent symptoms of post-traumatic stress disorder and depression and anxiety. And the PTSD symptoms encompassed things like difficulty with flashbacks, nightmares, recurrent intrusive recollections of the trauma, irritability, difficulty falling asleep, etc. So the psychological condition was quite similar to war journalists in the aftermath of conflict.
1: One of the things, Doctor, and I speak a little bit from experience, I didn't cover 9/11 for a newsroom, but the deadline element, I don't think a lot of people realize the pressure that a lot of journalists are under to not just tell the story, but to tell it repetitively and progress the story further with an egg timer essentially hanging on their shoulder. Is that a part of the reason that some of these journalists to this day still deal with some of the symptoms that they face?
2: You know, you make a very good point. And you're quite right. The journalists were working very long hours because it was such an intense story. Because it demanded so much of them, they were putting in long hours at the office. Sleep patterns were being disrupted because of that. The usual routines of, you know, going home for a weekend, and that ended. And so this relentless coverage of a very traumatic story came with a lot of challenges, and there was an element of burnout to it. So I think the physical demands of the job at the time became very intense. And I think that certainly made it a lot more difficult for the journalists to manage their emotional responses, because I think they were exhausted by the amount of hours that they were devoted to the story.
1: Mm. How does covering an attack in your own city or just even in your own country differ psychologically from reporting on a war that is abroad?
2: You know, that's another fantastic question. And so, up until then, the research that we had done looked at Western journalists who flew into, you know, war zones that were far away from home and spent 4 to 6 weeks there and then came back to a safe place. And suddenly with 9/11, you know, you were kind of living in the midst of it. Subsequently, we've, you know, done work in Mexico, for example, with journalists covering very difficult stories, very dangerous stories, living, you know, being harassed by the cartels, and they can't leave. Living in the midst of all this violence, that can have a very negative effect on their psychological well-being as well. So with the New York journalists, it was tough because they were living in the midst of a community that had been deeply traumatized. They knew people who had been killed. A colleague of theirs had been killed. This was no longer a remote event that took place, you know, far away in a distant land. This was something right on their doorstep, and they had to deal with it. So it made it definitely more difficult for them. That said,
1: Anthony. Oh, sorry.
2: And I just mentioned there's some good news to this as well. That 1 year after 9/11, when we went back to collect data, the psychological responses in journalists had improved significantly. Their distress was much less, their PTSD scores were much lower, depression was much less. And I think that's because of built-in resilience, the fact that they could get therapy, but also because there were no further attacks directed at New York City and Washington.
1: Anthony Feinstein, professor in the Department of Psychiatry at the University of Toronto and Sunnybrook Health Science Centers, also the author of a couple of books here, Shooting War, which is 19 profiles of investigative journalists, and as well as the book Moral Courage, both published by G Editions in New York. A great question here that was pitched to me by Danny: is counseling offered in the aftermath of an event like this? Like, do journalists feel like they can take time off afterwards if needed, maybe just to process or try to heal?
2: You know, I think 9/11 was one of those seminal events in our lives that started to change the way journalists worked, and news organizations, because of the magnitude of the trauma, became more aware of the psychological effects of this kind of work. Up until then, trauma was not routinely offered trauma counseling was not routinely offered to journalists, but it started to change in some news organizations after 9/11. I think, you know, the magnitude of this event was a catalyst to bring about some change.
1: I think absolutely it was. And I think there's a lot of people that look back on this now and say that this was a turning point when it's, you know, as to where we handle our journalists and their mental health. Historically, doctor, and I can speak of this because I've been through it, newsrooms have always had this kind of suck it up culture. I mentioned that it might have changed after 9/11. Are media organizations today doing enough to support the mental health of staff? I mean, I know that I kind of mentioned it here, but when I think of what's going on in the world today, is there still a stigma around admitting that you're struggling?
2: You know, the landscape has changed a lot in the last 25 years, a quarter century. I think it depends where you look. Within big American news organizations, Canadian, British, European, there's a much greater awareness of the trauma that journalists can confront. When you go to the global south and many other countries, this is not even on their radar. So I think it really depends on which, you know, which country, which region you're working in. But even within our, you know, Western societies, Western newsrooms, there's still more that could be done. A recognition of moral injury, for example, and moral distress. There's a lot of work that needs to be done there. And with mental illness, unfortunately, there still is a stigma. Even with all the progress made over the last quarter century, stigma still, for some people, is a, you know, a very powerful force that keeps them away from therapy.
1: Doctor, before I let you go, if I was to say, okay, let's look ahead here to when the next major disaster or attack happens, what practical steps could a journalist or a news director take to protect mental health? Is there a way that we could recognize the symptoms in themselves? And what would the first move be to make sure that we could protect our employees or ourselves?
2: Yeah, I think this is happening already in many news organizations. I think education is absolutely key. Educating journalists and their news managers about what the risks are, educating people about what are the symptoms of PTSD, what to look out for, what are the early warning signs. I think the pandemic, the COVID pandemic, certainly helped with this by, you know, moving mental health to the forefront. But I'm a big fan of education. Education. That's how you change.
1: Doctor, what a pleasure to have you on the show today, especially with your expertise. I hope we talk again soon.
2: Yeah, thank you for your interest.
1: Absolutely. One thing I will say, when you have a guy like Dr. Anthony Feinstein on the program here, especially with his background here, you listen, one little caveat to this conversation, and I've been able to cover a couple of relatively big stories in Canada, the after effect, you don't get a chance to deal with it. If I can just get on my soapbox here for a second. And the reason is, the next story is right there. And that's one of the things, I think that's why I pressed him a little bit on what can journalists do and what can editors do to really help with mental health. Because I think a lot of people say, well, that was Monday's problem. Tuesday's a new set of problems and it's time to just get after it. And we don't take time to decompress. And especially, I can't even imagine what it would have been like to cover 9/11 in New York City or lower Manhattan, where you could smell it, taste it, feel it, see it, hear it. That for me would have been probably, especially as a Cub reporter back as I was in the old days, probably would have been too much. But the only thing that I could say now, and I know that there's certain agencies that quote unquote say they do it, they're happy to talk. The best thing you can do is take care of yourself. And if your employer's not going to do it for you, sometimes you just got to pull back and say, you know what, like it or lump it, I'm taking some time for myself to do it. And I don't just say this of journalists, I say this of in any sector right there. If you're not getting the mental support that you need from your workplace, then I think you got to, you know, assess your workplace, because your mental health, you only get one kick at this rock that we're all rotating on right now. And if people aren't there for your best interest, then it's time to find a place where they will look out for your best interests. All right, bottom of the hour, when we come back, Pierre Polyev has drawn a line. We'll find out what that's all about. And also, Canada has forged a 100-year pact that involves drones and defense. We'll talk about all that next.
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1: Welcome back to the program. Rob Fay in for Ben today. Ben will be back in the big chair on Monday. But you know what? I thought yesterday was a pretty good day for Canadians optically. let me explain. And I know how this show usually skews, so bear with me for a second here while I try to do this, because not everything was solved yesterday. But for once, both of our main political leaders looked like they were actually working for Canadians, not just for their party, not just for the cameras or the country. On one side, you had Conservative leader Pierre Poilievre on CNBC Squawk Box speaking directly to an American audience right in the middle of a heated trade war with President Donald Trump. And when asked about the Canada-U.S. tensions, he made a pointed choice. He refused to attack Prime Minister Mark Carney, quote-unquote, on foreign soil. I'm going to play a little bit of the audio here. This is Pierre Poilievre making the round south of the border.
19: Look, I'm not going to attack my prime minister on foreign soil. It's just not something I'm going to do. The administration hit us with tariffs first, and everything escalated thereafter. And my mission here is to fight for my country, not to score political points domestically. Politics ends at the border.
1: That said, I think he did score some political points, whether he wanted to or not. And one of the things that I have long said on my show, the National Weekend Show, is that Pierre Poilievre for a long time has been looking desperately to get into this conversation. I mean, he hasn't been able to go to Parliament Hill and debate Mark Carney. Mark Carney's been able to keep him at an arm's length. So whoever's idea it was within the Conservative Party to say, you know what, let's go do a media junket down south of the border, it was a brilliant execution because he looked composed. He looked very on point and showed that he is still kind of on Team Canada here. Like I said, instead of using a U.S. platform to score domestic points, he said Canadians are wounded and were confused about how Canada and its economy became a key target for Trump. That's a, to me, that's a subtle but a really important signal. It tells voters, listen, I might disagree with this government, but when we're dealing with the outside world, I'm still putting Canada first. And in an era where partisan fighting often spills over into every international appearance, that restraint was really impressive. And I posted that last night on my social media, and I wore it. There's no doubt about it. I probably get followed a little more from the left than I do the right. But it projects unity. And even if it's temporary, it kind of reminds us, and it reminds Ottawa and Washington, that while Canadians argue fiercely at home, we don't invite foreigners to join the fight. So on the same day that the leader of the opposition is doing his rounds, Prime Minister Mark Carney talking with Ukraine and signed a deal that is a 100-year partnership between Canada and Kyiv. And this isn't just a photo op. This declaration lays out a really long-term framework covering defense and security. There's some trade in there. There's some investment. There's some energy. There's some critical minerals. And the first concrete pieces involve drone production and defense industry investment. And Mark Carney even joked that, you know what, right now I think we've only got 2,000 drones in this country, but we're working to get that number up fast. They want millions of drones to help defend both countries against Russia's ongoing war. For Canada, if I'm reading the tea leaves right, and correct me if I'm wrong, this does several things all at once. It backs a key ally in a brutal war of aggression, and it is still a war of aggression, but it builds up our own defense industrial base, and it signals that Canada is serious about being a long-term security partner and not just a check writer. And that's one of the things that I think we've had issue with our government over the last several years. It feels like it's just a good old-fashioned handout. So optically, this is it's pretty strong as well. It shows that the Canadian Prime Minister is standing shoulder to shoulder with a country that is fighting for its survival while tying that support to jobs and technology here at home. And it also says, listen, we're not just going to send you aid. We're going to build a relationship that's going to outlast this war and this government. So if you put Poilievre together on one side and Carney on the other, yesterday, to me, sent a pretty clear message. It might be rare, but it's still there. On a world stage, Canada can speak with more than one voice. And they can do so coherently. Poilievre, by refusing to turn a U.S. interview into a partisan battering ram, showed that the opposition doesn't have to mean undermining the country abroad. Carney, by locking in this century-long partnership with Ukraine, shows that Canada is willing to think in generational terms, not just election cycles. Because voters are tired of leaders who seem more interested in winning arguments than solving problems. Try the other side of the border. But yesterday, both men looked like they understood that Canadians want competence and not just combat. And that is why optics matter. And again, some will say it's quote-unquote just optics. But this all shapes how allies see us, how adversaries test us, and how Canadians feel about their own country. When a leader projects unity on core national interests, that has real effects. And it makes it harder for foreign capitals to play Ottawa against the opposition parties. It makes it easier for diplomats to argue that Canada speaks for more than just the governing party of the day. And it gives citizens a reason to feel that whatever their politic, their country is being taken seriously on the world stage. Does it mean all is well in Canadian politics? Of course not. We still have a ton of disagreements on taxes. You know, Polyev went right at the Liberals and Mark Carney about China. Like right down Broadway, a 2-0 fastball right down the middle. And said, I don't know what we're doing with that. And you know what? I think there's a lot of Americans south of the border that would sit back and say, that makes a lot of sense. So it wasn't a perfect game thrown by Polyev if you're a Liberal, but I think if you're a conservative, that's a conversation that's been long overdue. But again, to pull the lens back here, I think yesterday set a bar. When you step outside of the country, you represent all of us. And when you commit to long-term partnerships, you think beyond the next poll. So again, if both Carney and Polyev can keep even a fraction of that tone and vision that we saw yesterday, I think we're better off for it. For at least one day, at least, it felt like both men remembered that. And for Polyev, who has desperately been looking to get back into the conversation, like I said right at the beginning of this segment, whoever thought that it was a good idea for him to go south of the border and do the media bit, genius. Could not have come at a better time. All right, want to talk about this story as well. MapQuest posts billboards in Chicago with directions to Lake Ontario in response to Donald Trump's executive order. So MapQuest is doubling down on its decision to continue the name Lake Ontario on its map, and they took out a 6-foot billboard in Chicago to do it. Isn't that crazy that we're still talking about U.S. President Donald Trump signing an executive order to rename Lake Ontario Lake America? I'm not even going to get into the Lake Pennsylvania stupidity. Now, all of a sudden, you got people south of the border that think, oh, if we renamed one, we'll just rename them all. Makes no sense, but, you know, is what it is. But the fact that MapQuest is standing up to the Donald and standing up to the powers that be that said, listen, this was an executive order. It was signed by the President of the United States, and MapQuest is like, yep, sounds good, keeping it the same. And then actually takes out an ad in Chicago. I'd be downloading MapQuest if I was you. I think that's great. And by the way, one thing, just before you go to the break here, Canadian pump prices, enjoy them today. They came down several cents today. You know, the national average for a liter of regular right now is just above $1.80. But it might come back in a big way. As soon as they make that switch to the winter blend for the summer blend, buckle up because it's coming. So enjoy it right now. If you could push, pull, drag your car, what do they say when you do it a trade? If you can find a way to get to the gas station and get some of that good stuff today, today would be the day to do it because there is a significant drop in gas prices. But again, as we hear from Dan Batag and many of those in that community, fill up while you can. All right, we're going to take a break here. Today has been a very heavy day. And again, I've got my phone lines open to you. Feel free to call at any point. I'm more than happy to take your call at 416-607-6400 if you want to talk about anything 9/11 related or anything that we've talked about on the show. We're going to lighten it up in the final segment of our national portion of the show. I got a question for you, ladies. 89% of women, this is 9 out of 10 women, expect their partner to do this. I will let you know on the other side of the break what this is. As a dude that's been through this, I can't believe the numbers as dramatic as it is. But when we come back, 9 out of 10 women expect their partner to do this. Stick around so you can find out what this is. I'm Rob Fay. This is the Ben Mulrooney Show.
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1: All right, welcome back to the program. Rob Fay in for Ben here on a Friday. Man, I was hoping we would get to this story, and I was trying to think, do I pitch this as a glass half full or a glass half empty story if you're a man? Let's do the glass half empty. You know, the pessimism, it's abound. Women are far less likely to be attracted to someone who earns less than them, and most men are kind of cool with it. How about this? 89% of women said they wish that their ideal partner earned more than them. Do you want to know how much they want you to make if you're just the average Joe? And this is in USD. $160,000 is the average ask. Danny Vaughn is show producer, and we were talking about this before we went on air. I said, Danny, you got to come on and do this segment with me because there's no way that a dude can do this on his own. Danny, welcome to the show.
2: Oh, boy. Yeah, this story is a lot.
1: Okay, walk me through this. And I know what I think. I'm a little offended. Like, I work really hard, but 160 isn't in my price range here. Does that mean I just box myself from 90% of the women out there?
2: Apparently it does. This is wildly unrealistic. I mean, in this day and age, I don't know. I mean, sure, it'd be great if your future partner makes $1 million a year, but I mean, 160,000 US, that is a lot of coin. Most people do not make that money, especially if you're younger and starting out in life. So I don't know. Maybe this is why a lot of the younger generation are either not dating at all or they're single. They have really no plans to marry. It boggles the mind.
1: Yeah, I don't know. I think of it from a guy perspective. If somebody looked at me and said, yeah, you got to get with me, but it's going to cost you $160,000, I'd be like, see ya. It would be that fast. Now, the new survey from matchmaking platform Keeper finds that only 11% of women say their, quote, ideal match can earn less than they do. 61% of men said they don't care if their partner makes less. And the poll isn't just 8 guys hanging out at the pub. The poll surveyed 9,630 mostly heterosexual users, about half men, half women. And get a load of this. They said that these numbers have tripled over the last 50 years, which means it used to be 1 out of 3 women would be like, yeah, it'd be nice if he could make a lot more money than me. And now it seems with this new culture, 9 out of 10 women want you not only to make more as a man, but make well into the 6 figures.
2: See, I think that even if a man does make a lot of money, I think they have to think strategically. Do you, even if you drive a really fancy car, do you want to advertise that, let's say, on your dating profile? You know, a lot of men, they'll pose in a picture with their car, whether it's their car or someone else's car. But think about, like, who are you trying to

0: It is actually, because guac usually costs extra, and in this affordability crisis, I think if you're willing to, fork over the extra. No, anyway, you know what? Keep the first date simple. Not just the first date, but like the first few dates, keep it simple. Going out to a nice restaurant costs a fortune, and you may be 5, 10 minutes into the conversation with someone brand new and realize that they're boring, or you dislike them, or they chew with their mouth open, or they make a lot of noise, and you are looking for the exit, which is understandable. That's fine. So you don't want to invest a lot of money. And also, if someone's going to be like, no, if we're just doing a coffee date or something, I'm not interested. I'm only interested in a nice restaurant. That might not be the person for you anyway. So it's better to cut your losses, not invest too much money or time in someone like that, because it's sad to me that money, it seems to be such a priority instead of
1: Well,
0: focusing
1: it's
0: on the
1: style. It's
0: things.
1: style. I did a story on this, Danny, a couple of weekends ago, talking about what the average date in Canada costs. And I'm not talking about a first date, but just the average date. And it broke it down by city. This is amazing to me. All right, so across 10 different Canadian cities, what do you think the average date? Let's get the average, Danny. How much do you think a first date costs?
0: See, it depends, I guess, if they're doing dinner and stuff, but I mean, even a movie, if you're getting popcorn and a drink, that's gonna set you back 60, $80 for a couple.
1: Well, they included food, drinks, tickets to an event, transportation, and prep. And the average, this is the average, Danny, not even just the high end. The average date in this country right now costs you $175. I used to borrow $20 from my mom when I was, trying to get out into the game. But in Brampton, it's 145. In Ottawa, it's 165. The highest one is Vancouver. They're $221 for a first date. It's a
0: There
1: pair
0: we
1: of
0: go.
1: Jordans.
0: This, now we know why young people are just not dating, because that's, no, you know what though? Let's have more reasonable expectations. A first date, why is a first date dinner and an event? No, that's too much. I mean, unless you've been texting this person for a long time and you're in deep and you kind of have a strong feeling that this could be the one, that's too much on a first date, I think.
1: If she's the one, then she's going to ask me to put my wallet away and say, let's do something cooler that is for free.
0: There you
1: If
0: go. Exactly.
1: she's the
0: Yeah.
1: one.
0: Yeah, I keep the first date simple, and that way there's, you know what, there's less pressure too. And as the woman, I would not want a guy to take me to a really expensive restaurant or, spend a lot on some kind of tickets to an event or something, because I don't know. Then you get into feeling maybe a bit awkward, or feeling like, is he gonna think that I owe him something? I don't know. I would rather avoid that. Let's keep it more basic and see how the first date goes before committing to something bigger.
1: Was it Seinfeld where Elaine went on the date with a guy at a sporting event and he showed up and he had his face painted and he had his shirt off and his chest was painted? That would be an awesome first date. I think it was Seinfeld because I remember watching that thinking that's unbelievable. But you know what, Danny, we could talk about this all day. I wish we could, but we've probably got to get to some other things as well. But thank you for understanding. And thank you for giving the average dude out there that's listening a little bit of hope that not everybody out there is just trying to get the big ticket item. So, Danny, thank you for this.
0: 160,000. Unbelievable.
1: Yeah,
0: Okay.
1: 160,000. I got to call Dave Cadeau pretty quick here. I think I'd be dating nobody on those numbers, but that's okay. I digress. All right, we're going to take a break here in about a minute's time here. On the other side of the break, for our audience that's going to be sticking around, Premier Doug Ford says that he is open to discussing involuntary treatment for people that are battling addiction. I know there's certain people in our network that we're going to drop off with here at the end of the hour, but for the Toronto audience, this is a conversation that I think many of us from different provinces can have with you about this, because it is a very delicate dance. And I think whether you're listening today in Manitoba, dare we say British Columbia or Central Canada, it's great for some, it's not great for others. So we're going to comb through the challenges here now that Doug Ford says he is open to discussing involuntary treatment for people that are.

0: battling addiction. I say thank you to our national audience. Thank you for making me a part of your afternoon. I'm Rob Fay in for Ben today. We say good afternoon to you. To our Toronto audience, again, coming up, we're going to talk about involuntary treatment for people that are battling addiction. It is a big challenge. It is a big ticket item. How will that help Doug Ford in the polls? We'll talk about all of that next.
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14: This is Global News. I'm Joshua Azizi. The annual September 11th memorial ceremony at the Peace Arch border crossing took on new significance today, and not just because of the 25th anniversary of the attacks.
11: Hundreds of first responders, law enforcement, and military officials from both countries met at the Peace Arch Monument for a ceremony marking 25 years since the 9/11 terrorist attacks. It comes as a trade war strains relations between the U.S. and Canada. But U.S. Consul General Sean Crowley says the ties between the two nations are strong enough to weather that storm.
15: They have been tried by difficult times, by natural disasters, and even by war. They endure because whatever our differences may be, and at times they are many, we are there for each other when it matters the most.
11: 24 Canadians died in the 9/11 attacks. 158 Canadian Armed Forces members were killed in post-9/11 conflicts. Travis Prasad, Global News.
14: Canada-U.S. Trade Minister Dominic LeBlanc says conversations with American trade officials are still ongoing. LeBlanc says he has no formal meetings scheduled in Washington, but is still talking with both the U.S. Trade Representative and Commerce Secretary. Formal negotiations were abruptly suspended last month when Prime Minister Mark Carney summoned LeBlanc back to Canada. Carney accused the American side of making last-minute demands that would undermine Canada's sovereignty. Metro Vancouver is backing away from its promise to release details of ousted CAO Jerry Dobrovolny's exit package.
16: On Monday, Board Chair Mike Hurley said the financial information was about to be released. Now he's telling Global News, "It was my understanding that the amount could be shared publicly. I was unaware of an outstanding legal proceeding that could be impacted by the release of this information." New Westminster mayoral candidate Daniel Fontaine had this to say.
17: It should probably come as no surprise to the public that even the termination of their CEO, they bungled it and they weren't able to manage it. And the fact that the chair of the board was unaware that he could not provide the information regarding the severance is just astounding to me.
16: Dobrovolny's exit compensation will be included in the organization's statement of financial information report due next June. Catherine Urquhart, Global News.
14: Vancouver police have arrested a 45-year-old man after three apparently unprovoked assaults in the city's downtown core. Police say the alleged assaults happened within about 3 hours yesterday, including one punching and two spitting attacks. Officers arrested a man matching the suspect's description shortly after the final alleged attack near Georgia and Hamilton Streets. The man has been charged with three counts of assault and remains in custody. A climber stuck 70 meters up the Stawamish Chief near Squamish has been safely rescued thanks to some high-tech help.
18: The climber lost his rope Wednesday night while on a route known as the Alaska Highway, leaving him with no way up or down. Squamish Search and Rescue decided a drone was the safest option, using one to carry a thin rope up to the climber. He then used that line to pull up a much stronger climbing rope. Squamish Search and Rescue Manager Forrest Reinierson says the technology limited risk to volunteers and in the end was the right tool for the job.
19: But I think it wasn't just the tool. You can have the tool, but you also have to have the team members who can implement the tool. And we're very fortunate that we have a really strong drone team and some great pilots.
18: The climber was able to make his way down on his own, visibly thankful for the team's help. Search and Rescue says this may have been the first time a drone has ever been used in this manner. Aaron MacArthur, Global News.
14: From the Global News desk, I'm Joshua Azizi.
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21: Hey, welcome in, folks. I'm back after some time away at the Burning Man Festival. More on that next week. But tonight's show, it's going to be a good one. Here's what's coming up. Have you noticed price gouging has gone high tech? Algorithms can now figure out how badly you need to buy something and how much you'll tolerate paying for it. So how and why do large retailers get away with this? We'll tell you in 10 minutes' time. Then, after that, forget the alpha male, meet the hype husband, the guy proudly cheering while his more successful wife crushes it. Think Travis Kelce and Taylor Swift. Towards the end of the hour, is this enthusiastic husband energy the sexiest career move in showbiz? All right, that's going to be some of the show today. There's going to be more. Let's dive in. Breaking news from far outer space. Astronomers may have caught a star trying and failing to produce one of the universe's most violent explosions. It didn't die properly, I think. The result is a strange cosmic halfway house that could rewrite everything we know about how stars perish. I am here with Brendan O'Connor, an astrophysicist at Carnegie Mellon University, to break this down for us. Brendan, why are we so excited about a star not doing something dramatic?
0: Yeah, good question. So in this case, these kind of stars, most commonly about one time a day, we have these satellites in space, and one time a day they detect what's called a gamma ray burst, which is, as the name says, a burst of gamma rays lasting between a few seconds to hundreds of seconds. Basically, these explosions are releasing the amount of energy that our sun produces over its entire 10 billion year lifespan in the matter of these few seconds.
21: You wouldn't want to get caught in a gamma ray burst. You might get cancer. It's very bright.
0: No, they would be extinction level events for if we're too close to them. Yeah.
21: But when they're very far away, they still show up as like a bright flicker, which is kind of amazing. What are they usually?
0: I mean, there was even one in 2022 that disturbed our ionosphere. They interrupted radio communication in the upper atmosphere. So even from 2 billion light years away, they're so powerful that they can cause harm on Earth, potentially, to satellites.
21: And briefly, what exactly is going on in a distant star when we receive these bursts? I mean, I know speed of light, it's many years after, but what went on when these bursts were formed?
0: In this case, this is actually the death of the star. So we have this massive star, about 20 to 30 times the mass of our sun, and it's been producing heavy elements in its core. Basically, its core becomes iron, and that iron is heavy. It wants to collapse in on itself. And eventually, when that pressure, that gravitational pressure, becomes too strong, you can get a black hole that instantaneously forms at the center of the star. And this black hole can launch a jet that basically moves at the speed of light, basically 99.999% the speed of light. So really some of the fastest moving material that we have in the universe. And the gamma rays are produced by this jet. So about once a day, we see something like this. And what happened in this case is we saw an explosion that looked like it should have produced one of these jets, based on everything we know about how these things happen, about what kind of stars are producing them and what kind of supernova follow them. The supernova is basically the imprint of what kind of star exploded and the properties of the star, right? And so when we match that type of supernova in this event to the type we see from gamma ray bursts, it's basically a perfect match. We really expected that there should be a jet in this case. So one of the things that we did is used X-ray and radio observations to probe that fastest moving ejecta. So we used the Chandra X-ray Observatory and the Very Large Array, the VLA. And these are basically some of the most sensitive facilities we have at each of those wavelengths. And in gamma ray bursts, the jet produces what's called an afterglow. Basically, the jet is propagating into the surrounding material, and it is producing this shockwave. So if you think about a fighter jet moving through our atmosphere and creating this shockwave, or a boat moving through water and you have this waves produced by the bow, it's basically the same phenomenon, except it's happening at the speed of light and it's on much larger scales, much more energy. This produces X-ray and radio brightness. So what we could do in this case is look for this, and actually we found none of it. So basically every other gamma ray burst we've ever seen, we can rule out that there was a jet based on that. We didn't see what we were hoping to see. And that was something that was really exciting here.
21: Is this a new class of object? What are some possible explanations for something like this?
0: Yeah, I think we think it's the same class of object, but the star must have had some slightly different properties so that when it exploded, for some reason, it didn't launch a jet. And basically, these kind of things, these what's called choked jets, where it maybe tries to launch a jet, but it's not powerful enough to break out of the star. Because you still have all this material, a star, around the center of it, and this jet has to pile drive through that material. And this can be really hard. So these choked jets have been theorized for about 3 decades or more, and this is really the best case of one we've seen. So for some reason, the star maybe didn't have enough angular momentum. It might not have been spinning rapidly enough. It might have had some additional material around it. Maybe it was too large in size to pile out. So there's some possibilities. But it's unexpected. Based on everything we've seen about these kind of stars exploding, it's telling us that there's some more diversity about the properties of these stars at their death than we thought previously.
21: If Christopher Nolan were to set Interstellar 2 near this object, you know, Interstellar, that famous black hole video, it was amazing, and apparently astronomers thought it was as close to real as we can get. What would this look like?
0: It's probably like the Death Star exploding, right? We all have this picture of this massive object, a circular spherical object exploding, and it, you know, the spherical ejecta goes out in all directions. In this case, the material is moving at basically 10% or more the speed of light. So you wouldn't want to be too close to it in this Christopher Nolan movie. That would be really not fun to get hit by this.
21: Yeah, you'd get a headache. At best, you'd get a headache. At the worst, you would be completely destroyed.
0: Or blinded, yeah, right? We can't look at our sun for too long. And this is many, many, many suns in terms of brightness that this explosion would be.
21: Is it possible that it's an instrument misreading this thing, or is this, and if not, are you expecting to see more, you know, explosions without gamma ray bursts like this in the future?
0: So it can't be something misreading it, right? So we have really good calibration of these telescopes, and we know when we see something we expect to see and when we see something that's different. So that's very certain, and everybody who's looked at this data agrees on that. What is probably going on is that these shock breakout emissions, which is basically what we've seen, is the first light from the supernova, the first light break out of that stellar surface. It's hard to catch. It lasts very briefly, and it's not happening at gamma rays in this case. So when I said that we see about one gamma ray burst a day, I'm talking about satellites and a network of satellites in space that have really large field of views. They can see almost half the sky or more at one time instantaneously. But we do not have this capability at the X-ray wavelength. So it's really a case of something has to happen in that field of view of that telescope, or you'll miss it forever. And you get no opportunity to see it again. So it's really a rarity, sort of a luck-based thing.
21: Now, why are these objects so cool to study in the first place? Is it true that the materials that make up life and all the stuff that we find here on Earth are from explosions like this?
0: Yeah, absolutely. So stars are the way we produce the elements that we have on Earth. The way the chemical evolution of the cosmos has happened is basically stars continuously and generations of stars building up different populations of metals that are, yeah, critical to life on Earth, critical to laptops and the things that we're using to communicate this radio show. And, you know, without these kinds of explosions, we wouldn't have these things. So one of the reasons to study them is to understand, yeah, where these elements are coming from, and what is actually the dominant source of producing these elements. So there's a few options. One is these kinds of explosions, and the other is compact binary mergers. And right now there's a big debate as to which is producing the most of these heavy elements, and that's why we need to keep studying them.
21: And scientists on both sides will fight to the death over the answer, probably. Actually, probably not.
0: Not the death, but they'll fight.
21: They'll fight. They'll yell. You don't want to get a bunch of astrophysicists yelling at each other. That sounds scary to me. Brendan O'Connor is an astrophysicist at Carnegie Mellon University. Coming up after the break, how price gouging has gone high tech. Algorithms can now track demand, urgency, and figure out what you might personally pay for something and charge you it. I'm David Cooper. This is The Last Show.
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33: That I never knew that feeling? 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
21: You used to pay for something was a sticker on a product. Now, increasingly, it can be something an algorithm calculates after learning who you are, what you want in real time, and maybe also knowing how badly you want that pricing. I'm here with Lindsay Owen, the author of Gouged, a book that goes into this, and she's also the president of the Groundwork Collaborative. Lindsay, welcome to the show.
34: Thanks so much for having me.
21: Okay. Dynamic pricing, sucker pricing, whatever you want to call it, algorithmic pricing. What's happening to the idea that an item, let's say a roll of toilet paper, has a fixed price?
34: Yeah, pricing has really gone high tech. In some ways, the fair price, the posted price, is actually a relatively modern invention. For thousands of years, we haggled in markets and you negotiated the price, and the seller might have looked you up and down, saw that you had some nice shoes on, and decided to charge you a little more. Or maybe you knew a little bit of dirt about the seller, and so you were in a stronger position and you got charged a little less. But about 150 years ago, we moved to the price tag, and there are varying sort of stories about how that happened. In my book, I talk about the Quakers and, how frustrated they were with this idea that different people were being charged different prices. They felt like all men were equal under God. Everyone should pay the same amount. They got rid of haggling, started charging fixed prices. In Philadelphia, Pennsylvania, John Wanamaker is credited with putting the price tag in his department store. He was a religious man and was supposedly influenced by the Quakers, but he was also a businessman, and haggling is really time and labor intensive. And so it was much easier, you know, to ring up everyone's goods and get them out of the store, you know, with a nice full basket with the price tag, right? And for, you know, nearly 150 years, we've all been accustomed to that. It's transparent. It's predictable. It means that you and I pay the same amount if we go to the store at the same time. But today, I think, you know, big tech is really changing how pricing works. And in particular, the kind of old cost plus model that you figured out how much it costs to make an item, stuck a bit of additional margin on top so that you had a profit, and let it be, is gone. And today we see a version exactly like you describe of pricing that tries to carefully calibrate the maximum you're willing to pay for every single item in your cart, and extract all of the consumer surplus possible for every single item in your cart. So this is a really big shift. And of course, it's made possible by a few things. One, new technologies that follow you around and help estimate your willingness to pay. Do you need it now? Are you a frantic mom in the middle of the night ordering a thermometer because your kid's sick and willing to pay top dollar? You know, companies are able to track a lot of information about us. But also, this is really a story of e-commerce. If you and I are standing in line at the grocery store together and being charged a different amount for the same item, we'd sort of look at each other and look at the cashier and be like, what's going on here? But in e-commerce, we're isolated. I have no idea how much you're being charged. You have no idea how much I'm being charged. And so it's sort of a new frontier for price gouging, in my view.
21: There's a lot there. There's so much there. Like, should companies be allowed to know these things about us? Should they be allowed to know that the mom is frantic about the thermometer because of maybe her Google searches and Google somehow linked with the seller? I'm not saying that happens, but should they be allowed to spy on us? And also, rewinding to what you said, there's something fundamentally different about this than how it might have functioned 1,000 years ago at the bazaar while I'm haggling over a sack of flour. I get to haggle. I get to face the other party. I can't haggle with Amazon. Amazon can just decide what it thinks I'll pay and use its kind of monopoly and two-day or one-day shipping and convenience and the fact that I'm a Prime member and all that to kind of gouge me in kind of a unique way. It's not the bazaar anymore. It's maybe to me much worse. Is that your read on it?
34: Absolutely. I mean, you also point to another difference between haggling and the bazaar and the marketplace that we find ourselves in today. And that's that one of the tried and true tactics of the haggler is to walk away, or at least to feign walking away, right? And that presupposes that you have the ability to go get the item elsewhere. You know, it is really it's really difficult to overcharge or gouge someone when they can walk across the street and get the item at a lower price. And so I think, you know, one of the things that's facilitated this reinvention of the ripoff is the corporate consolidation in our economy today. We often have very few options in a host of sectors in the economy for shopping, very little ability to vote with our wallet.
21: Now, just how good are these systems, are these companies, are these websites, are these maybe in the future cameras in the department store with a little screen underneath the toilet paper updating as I walk by? How good are they at surveilling us, knowing what we'll pay, and how good do you think they're going to get in the near future?
34: Yeah. So they're great at tracking us, like absolutely fantastic. And they're able to track almost everything you could imagine. So you know, when you log in to buy something in the app, obviously, the company is collecting a detailed purchase history. We know from research at the Federal Trade Commission that some companies are looking at how long you hover over something with your mouse, even if you never click on it or never buy it. We have seen in looking at patent applications for companies like Walmart and DoorDash that they're creating these really sophisticated consumer intelligence scores or agitation indexes based on things like their estimate of how hungry we are, how quickly we scroll through the menu, things like that. Obviously, our geography, where we log in from, proxies for our income and demographic information. And increasingly, We actually hand over a lot of data ourselves because we talk to these companies. We use their enterprise chatbots. We go and tell Sparky in the Walmart app what we're looking for, or we go into Gemini or Claude or ChatGPT and explain, you know, what we need, right? And as agentic AI becomes a bigger part of the shopping experience and becomes a bigger part of commerce, and it's estimated to be a $5 trillion book of business by 2030, that type of information that you're sharing is really a goldmine in helping companies determine your price point, right? And how much you needed, how urgent the purchase is, how price sensitive you are, all of that. And so we're handing over a lot of information, but I actually think this is just the beginning of what companies are going to be able to pull together.
21: I have a background in tech. I used to be a software engineer. I know what a dark pattern is in kind of software and system design. But for someone who doesn't, what is it? And what are some of the dark patterns in these e-commerce websites, these massive retailers? What are some of the dark patterns that they're using today that would surprise people?
34: Yeah, I think of dark patterns as these sort of user interface manipulations and design techniques that sort of bait you into making purchases or clicking on things that you might not otherwise click on. And the research shows that they really work, right? Randomized control trials with and without dark patterns, like the dark patterns really lure you in. Good examples of dark patterns. One that I always like is, you know, you're trying to cancel a membership or something, and
21: they just don't let you, or the button's gray that says cancel, and it makes it look like the button's disabled when it's not.
34: Yeah, impossible to find the little cancel button. But they also use this trick through dark patterns, something called confer shaming, where, you know, it says something like, are you sure you want to, should you continue with your gym membership, or should you cancel your gym membership and undermine your health, or something like that, you know, like, well, something to make you sort of think twice about whether or not you want to go, you know, go in that direction.
21: Well, I'm here with Lindsay Owens, the author of Gouge, The End of a Fair Price and What That Means for Your Wallet. She's the president of the Groundwork Collective. When we come back, we'll talk more about how not only are these companies watching you, but they're watching each other to try to set a price, to sort of, in some sense, collude. We'll be back with Lindsay in a moment.
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21: I'm here with someone who calls her book a true crime story, but the perpetrator is not an individual, it's a pricing algorithm. So let's investigate this crime scene that involves rent, fees, corporate concentration, and the disappearance of a fair price. What are we all talking about? Well, let's get into it. I'm here with Lindsay Owen, the author of Gouged and the president of the Groundwork Collaborative. Lindsay, welcome back to the show.
34: Thanks for having me.
21: So we're talking about how big companies collude to do something that they call dynamic pricing or personal pricing. I love how those words are kind of positive rather than surveillance pricing, to basically charge us online using, I don't know, major retailers, a price that they think we'll pay versus what's fair and versus what everyone else is paying. I want to talk about how these companies collude to set these prices. I think airline pricing is one that we all kind of intuitively understand. Why do all airline fares go up at the same time? How do they know to do that? They're not just analyzing you, they're analyzing each other, right?
34: Yeah, absolutely. Companies for a long time have gotten pretty good at tracking competitor data. This is a lot easier than it used to be, where you would have to send someone to your competitor with a clipboard to sort of monitor all the different prices that they were charging and come back and compare to your own. Now, of course, quite easy to scrape the pricing of a competitor. There's a whole host of pricing advisors and pricing consultants that'll build technologies to do this for you. So yes, companies monitoring peer pricing is really standard practice these days.
21: I, at the commercial break, it's a little boring, but I was talking to you about microphones. You know, we're both performers. We use microphones. And like, why is it that on Amazon, the microphone is like $137.29 one day, $138.14 one day. But then if I go to Best Buy, it's exactly the same price. What is going on? This feels like it should be illegal. This feels like price fixing. This feels like it's antitrust or anti-competitive. I'm not a lawyer, but what do you make of it when you see something like that?
34: Yeah, in the book, I talk a lot about the new technologies that have enabled gouging. But the truth is, there's a lot of plain old-fashioned gouging still happening in the economy. You know, price fixing is a great example. There was just a case out of California where the attorney general uncovered an enormous alleged price-fixing ring between Amazon and major competitors, including Walmart and Levi's, where the companies are just emailing each other, being like, hey, what's going on with you charging this lower price on the website? And of course, the sort of coordination that happens, the alignment that happens, results in everyone rising to the higher price, not everyone coming down to the competitor's lower price, right? But in the book, I also talk about the ways in which algorithms have helped expand the universe in which price fixing is possible. Obviously, price fixing involves coordination. You have to sort of get together with your competitors in some fashion and decide on a price. But with algorithms now, we have seen price fixing expand into areas of the economy where it would have been really hard to coordinate the players. And so there's a recent example, again, out of California, of an alleged price fixing scheme by an algorithmic price fixing company called Calibrate, who was helping retail gas stations, 1,300 of them, align their prices. In the book, I talk about an alleged price fixing scheme among corporate landlords through a company called RealPage. That company has since settled with the Trump administration's DOJ, but the software allowed landlords all across the city to align on recommended price points, to keep prices high, and it also even included some of that old-fashioned muscle where the landlords got together in person, and where agents of the RealPage company, called through the participants to remind them of the price points that they like to see.
21: A little history, and I'll probably get this wrong because I'm not a great student of this stuff, but like in the 1920s and 30s, didn't all the light bulb companies, like internationally in both Europe and North America, get together and kind of all agree to set a price and all agree to make light bulbs that died more quickly than, you know, current chemistry and physics? They could make better products, but they all agreed not to, so they could sell more light bulbs. And they got taken down by regulators. Where are the regulators in this? Or are companies saying, hey, because it's an algorithm doing the work and not a CEO calling another CEO or a landlord calling another landlord, although in that case you said the landlords did get together, but because it's an algorithm, are these companies able to say, oh, this is not anti-competitive, we're not doing anything wrong?
34: Yeah, that's a great piece of history, the Phoebus cartel. The light bulbs got too good too fast. We weren't buying very many of them. And so they hatched a plan to short circuit the lifespan of the light bulb. And it worked for many years and ultimately actually fell apart due to, the war. It was hard to coordinate prices across the European countries when they were sort of fighting each other. Enforcement really hasn't kept pace. Algorithmic price fixing is price fixing. It doesn't matter how newfangled it is. If you're coordinating to align price, you're violating the law. And so I think this isn't a loophole in the law as much as it is an enforcement problem in the law. Although, various cases are winding their way through the courts. And, I think we'll have a clearer picture of this soon.
21: What if we want to go back to that romantic world where I walk into the drugstore and I see a price on an item and I know that the drugstore five blocks away has the same price, as long as they're the same company? How do we get back there? What can we do as consumers to fight against this? I call it sucker pricing. You know, like Amazon knows I'm a sucker. They'll know I'm going to spend a few extra dollars on this thing if I need it now. What can we do to fight against it? Or do we just resign ourselves to this is the way things are going and we can do really nothing?
34: Yeah, it's a great question. I mean, I really don't believe it should be up to the individual consumer to kind of duck and dodge and bob and weave and try to beat the machine. So I do really think this is the role of policymakers to put in place a new regime of policy that I think updates the rights that belong to shoppers for the modern e-commerce era. And so I propose something called a Shopper's Bill of Rights in the book that would do just that. But I do think consumers raising their voices is an important tool as well. And it has been historically. And just even in recent history here, consumers taking to TikTok, consumers tweeting out their story, the kind of PR kerfuffles that companies find themselves in when these issues get raised or exposed has actually been an important disciplining feature. We saw Delta sort of brag about their new pricing technologies in their earnings calls and their investor days. groundwork. We exposed that, and very quickly Delta backtracked. And in part, it was because CEOs of American and Southwest Airlines came out and seized on that opportunity to say, hey, we would never do that. So competition at work, right? But I do think consumers raising their voice, posting pictures of changing prices, running little experiments where they sit next to their husband.
21: Make it like you're saying we should shame these absolutely. Large corporations.
34: Absolutely. Look, there's so many examples in history of sort of consumer boycotts and backlash, warning companies off of new approaches. The most famous is in the 90s, the CEO of Coca-Cola let slip that they were thinking of installing thermometers in vending machines to charge more for a Coke on a hot day.
21: Wow.
34: That ended up on like the front page of every major newspaper well before social media. And Coke walked it back. And, to this day, you don't see a ton of dynamic pricing in vending machines.
21: I wonder if it's like a frog in boiling water, though. Like all these companies are behaving worse and worse and worse and worse and worse. And algorithm pricing is getting more against us and cheating us slowly, little by little. And we just won't notice it. Like, that's my biggest fear.
34: Yeah. And I do think the potential for e-commerce to become agentic commerce, to do your shopping through a major LLM like a Google Gemini, I mean, they've released their Universal Commerce Protocol, they're moving in this direction, presents a whole host of new possibilities for this type of surveillance pricing.
21: Well, Lindsay, I've really enjoyed this conversation. Thanks for being here.
34: Yeah, thanks so much for having me.
21: You can check out Lindsay's book, Gouge, The End of a Fair Price and What That Means for Your Wallet, available wherever books are sold. Lindsay Owens is the president of the Groundwork Collective. Lindsay, thanks again.
34: Thanks for having me, David.
21: Just ahead, forget the alpha male. Meet the hype husband. Think Tom Holland cheering on Zendaya. Is loudly loving your successful wife the hottest new relationship flex?
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21: There's a new kind of power move for husbands in Hollywood. Being wildly supportive of your more famous wife. Think of Travis Kelce or Tom Holland. The hype husband. What is it? What does it say about those men's masculinity? And are they boosting their own brand by being cool about their famous wives? Let's discuss it here with someone who recently reported on it. Her name is Callie Algram, and she's a senior pop culture writer at Business Insider. Callie, welcome to the show.
23: Thank you.
21: We could all aspire to be a hype husband. What a wonderful label. What is it exactly? Or did I just define it perfectly?
23: Yeah, I think you nailed it. I think it's this new found, I wouldn't say entirely newfound, but a rising phenomenon in Hollywood where the wife is more successful professionally, whether like in terms of net worth or fame, and the husband is successful in his own right, but is also visibly and publicly non-threatened by his wife's greater success and sort of builds that into his own brand as a way to like make themselves more admirable or more endearing, particularly to female fans.
21: There's a certain like confidence in like Travis Kelce, you know, it's like he's not trying to be the world's biggest star and yet he's successful and he's got what, like a podcast or something. It's not like he's not trying to be famous, but he's kind of chill with the fact that his wife is so much more famous and rich than him.
23: Yeah, absolutely. I think the confidence element is huge in terms of the branding element, because a confident man is such a great resource to have, like confidence as a man, but confidence as a woman too, of course. But, you know, we have all these statistics that show that women are outpacing men in the labor market. They get more bachelor's degrees, they get hired more frequently in certain fields. And I think that something you hear a lot from women is that it just doesn't feel like men are confident in what they offer anymore. So being confident not only in what you offer, but also confident enough that you're not threatened by what your wife offers is like so attractive.
21: As someone who is short myself, I want to talk about Tom Holland and Zendaya. Like, you know, she's such a wonderful star, doing better than him. Not that he's not doing well in his own right, but the fact that she's taller than him gives me hope. You know, like he is chill, he is confident, he's got a more successful wife that he's supportive of. Like, tell me about that pair. Are they unique, or are these kind of pairs that look like this emerging more and more?
23: I mean, I think that anything involving Zendaya feels unique. She is just such a powerhouse, but I do think that this dynamic is getting more and more common. And one of the celebrity publicists that I spoke to for this piece said that it really only takes one or two breadwinning couples where the wife is the breadwinner. It only takes one or two trailblazers to break a barrier in Hollywood. And it feels like Travis and Tom are those two. And it's what's great about Tom is that he is like adamant about Zendaya being the star. He always wants to direct attention back to her. He does not care that she's taller than him. He doesn't care that she's the first name on the poster. I mean, obviously not in the Spider-Man movies because he is Spider-Man. But it's great to see a man who is like, is confident in what he offers and confident enough to let his wife have the spotlight as well. So Zendaya and Tom, I am rooting for them all the way. I think they're amazing. And I think this element of his supportiveness is part of what makes them so endearing to audiences.
21: What is the wife guy and how is it different in social media language landscape? Who's the wife guy and how is he different than the hype husband?
23: Yeah, I think this is an interesting discrepancy for me, where the wife guy is sort of this trite trope of man who makes his entire brand about being a husband or being, you know, just excited for his wife. And it began in pop culture as a compliment, and then it became a little bit more negative in connotation, because I think that it can read a little bit as over the top and performative, and sometimes to a fault. You know, you see more and more stories of like wife guys sort of being fake in that dedication. I think the distinction here is that the hype husband that we see with Travis

0: career, but he also just like loves to talk about how much he loves Rihanna. It's cool.
1: Okay. All right. Is he, would you consider him a hype husband, ASAP Rocky?
0: I would, but they, I don't know if they're married publicly.
1: Hype
0: like,
1: boyfriend.
0: I don't know if they know that they're, I don't know if we know if they're married. But
1: hype husband, hype boyfriend, yeah, hype partner, hype whatever.
0: An important distinction to make as a reporter, but I think vibe wise, yes, I would consider him a hype husband.
1: Let's talk about how this looks in terms of how we're talking about masculinity these days with like, I don't know, we see a lot of the manosphere. We see a lot of masculinity going in directions I'm not crazy about and people saying, having takes on it that I'm not crazy about it. Does this maybe help redefine? Because to me, Travis Kelce, Tom Holland, what's more masculine about being confident when your wife is more successful than you? That takes, you know, courage. That's cool. That's the kind of guy I want to be.
0: Absolutely. I totally agree with you. I think that this manosphere content that we see often tells a man that they have to be the protector and the provider and the breadwinner. And the celebrity publicist that I spoke to for this article, he said something I loved, which was that men like Travis Kelce and Tom Holland are showing that they're not just an alpha male, they're a modern male. They can be alpha in their own fields. He's Spider-Man. He's a Super Bowl winner. You know, these are what we might consider stereotypically masculine traits, but they can also have this like softer, more supportive side to them. And I think that complexity and that nuance is what I would consider attractive as a modern man. And I think what a lot of women are looking for, not just women, but all people. I think it's important to show that like masculinity and femininity do not have one definition. They don't have one look. They have many different layers to them.
1: To the haters, of which I am not, but to the haters who think all of this, the hype husband, that's just a positive spin on husbands that are just benefiting professionally from their wives. What would you say as a reporter? That's BS, or are they kind of, you know, it's a bit of both?
0: I think it's not inaccurate to say that they're benefiting from their wives. We see, you know, the NFL getting way more female viewers after Travis started dating Taylor Swift. His jersey sales spiked 400% after she attended her first game. Or you take someone like Benny Blanco, who was a very, very successful music producer, but he did an album with Selena Gomez, his wife, and it sold more copies in its first week than any of his other albums. It's not inaccurate that they're benefiting from this element of their public branding, but I think that that's true of all celebrity pairings. You see this mutual beneficial relationship often, and you can choose to take a step back from the spotlight and not make it part of how you market yourself to fans. Or you can, and that is the more common route, and I don't think it's particularly special to this dynamic.
1: To the haters, I would say, so fudging what? Like, who cares? You know, there's a couple. These are celebrities. They want to be famous. They want to be successful.
0: Yeah, and it's not that the women aren't supporting their husbands back, you know? Like, Taylor Swift is obviously very supportive of Travis Kelce. She's been at both Super Bowls that he's been in since they started dating. Zendaya seems very loving towards Tom. They keep their relationship a little bit more private, but I think you can see it, and I think fans can sense when something is being put on and when something is being fabricated for the cameras. And it doesn't feel that way with a lot of these couples.
1: With all the nonsense we hear on a daily basis, why do you think audiences, fans are so happy about couples like this?
0: I think it's aspirational. I think celebrity culture offers us a really interesting mirror to what we want societally and what's trending and popular within smaller social dynamics. And if a couple like Tom Holland and Zendaya are getting all this positive press this summer for being this joint power couple who like love to support each other, I think that offers an interesting insight into what we as people on the ground, as non-celebrities, might want from our own partnerships and our own romantic lives.
1: Well, you can read more about this in Business Insider, where senior pop culture writer Callie Algram wrote an article. Callie, welcome. Thanks for being on the show.
0: My pleasure.
1: Just ahead, if the government wants in on your private messages and tech companies hold the keys, who decides what stays secret? There's a battle over your digital privacy that we'll tell you about next. I'm David Cooper. This is The Last Show.
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15: From the National Newsroom of the Canadian Press, I'm Hannah Stoles. Friday marked the 25th anniversary of the 9/11 attacks in the U.S. Hijackers took command of four aircrafts and crashed them into the World Trade Center in New York, the Pentagon in Washington, and a field in Pennsylvania. Prime Minister Mark Carney paid tribute to the victims and spoke about rescue efforts.
16: This dark moment also brought forth some of our best nature. You know, firefighters climbing the stairs to rescue those in burning buildings. Rescue workers working for weeks to bring closure.
15: 38 planes carrying more than 6,500 passengers were grounded in Gander, Newfoundland and Labrador. Canada-U.S. Trade Minister Dominic LeBlanc says he has no meetings in Washington scheduled, but has spoken several times with U.S. Trade Representative Jameson Greer. He also says he sometimes speaks with U.S. Commerce Secretary Howard Lutnick. LeBlanc had multiple meetings with Greer in Washington over the summer, but they haven't met since August 21st. The head of the Forever Canadian Group says Prime Minister Mark Carney has been a calm and reassuring presence for Albertans. The group is campaigning for Alberta to stay in Canada. Thomas Lukuczyk says having Carney stand up for Canadians in trade negotiations with the White House is helping to steer the referendum vote in the right direction. Carney shook hands with volunteers from the Forever Canadian campaign on Friday in Banff, Alberta, on the final day of his cabinet retreat. It was one day ago Friday that a Massachusetts judge declared a mistrial in the Lindsay Clancy murder case. Now, an additional legal issue has arisen. There are new questions about the one holdout juror. ABC Chief Investigative Correspondent Aaron Katterski explains.
0: We've had a look at some court documents that show the man who we're not naming was accused in 2021 by his wife at the time of being abusive. Now, his divorce lawyer pushed back, describing him to us as a stand-up guy. Other documents more recently show that at the time the man was chosen for the jury, he was facing potential eviction. Massachusetts requires jurors to disclose whether they've been sued, arrested, charged, or served with a court order, raising a question of how the juror filled out his form and whether he was qualified to serve.
15: Defense attorney Kevin Reddington asked the judge to reach a required finding of not guilty by reason of lack of criminal responsibility, arguing that Clancy was suffering from postpartum psychosis and could not tell the difference between right and wrong when she strangled her three children. Working nine to five. In Nashville, Tennessee, Republican and Democratic leaders are in an ugly partisan battle over who controls the city's airport, but they do agree on one thing. It should be renamed to honor the state's favorite daughter, Dolly Parton. Parton, who passed away 2 weeks ago, had previously declined such honors. Friday, the state-controlled Metropolitan Nashville Airport Authority unanimously approved a motion to begin the renaming process. Officials say the renaming process could take a year or more. This is the Canadian Press. In sports, Dylan Beavers hit a lead homer, and the Baltimore Orioles tacked on five more runs in the second inning en route to a 7-4 victory over the Toronto Blue Jays. Toronto has lost four of its last six games. Connor Ingram has called it a career. The 29-year-old goaltender from Saskatoon made the announcement on his Instagram page. He last played for the Edmonton Oilers in 2025 and 26 after being traded by the Utah Mammoth. Max Domi will not be on the ice when the Toronto Maple Leafs open training camp next week. The 31-year-old winger will be evaluated when the club officially reconvenes, but remains out indefinitely due to complications from off-season surgery on an undisclosed injury. And Olympic champion Ethan Katzberg suffered a stunning upset at the World Athletics Ultimate Championship. The Nanaimo BC native was eliminated from the men's hammer throw after failing to complete a successful throw. Katzberg entered the event ranked number one in the world after winning the last two world championships. From the Canadian Press, I'm Hannah Stoles.
17: Information you can actually use. Delivered by the people responsible for it. 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
18: What does privacy really mean when our conversations, our relationships, our work, and arguably our entire lives happen on our phones, on our computers, basically online? Well, we're here with someone who spent three decades fighting to find that answer. In her new book, she takes a reader through some of her biggest digital battles over rights and makes the case that privacy isn't about having something to hide more, it's about having the freedom to live, speak, and organize without being watched. The book is called Privacy's Defender, and I'm here with Cindy Cohn, a civil liberties attorney, and also the former executive director of the Electronic Frontier Foundation, to discuss. Cindy, welcome to the show.
19: Oh, thank you so much.
18: It's a really simple question, but I think it's worth hearing a definition from you. How do you define privacy, especially in this age?
19: Yeah, I think of privacy a little differently than some people do. I really do think you did it well in the introduction. I think of privacy as a way that people with less power have a zone of protection against people with more power. And I think that, like, both in large and small ways, in the smallest of ways, my colleague Eva Galperin at EFF works with domestic violence victims who find that their abusers are putting malware on their devices to be able to track everything that they do. And they need privacy in order to sometimes save the lives of themselves and their children and to have a way to get to safety. But if you go all the way up to the government, we need privacy from the government in order to organize to have conversations with each other and decide who we want to, you know, who we want to vote for. If we want to vote the current government out, we need to be able to have a zone of privacy to do that, from the conversation all the way through to connect it to the ballot box where we vote. Privacy serves that same purpose in the small and the large. And of course, in between is the companies. And we're increasingly seeing that the companies that track everything we do are marshaling that information against us, deciding how much we pay for things, or if we're workers, how much we get paid for things like gig workers. So privacy is this way for less powerful people to have some space and essentially not be exploited by people with more power.
18: Like, should we or do we have the right? I live in New York, to take the subway to a protest where people are gathering and speaking out against the government without having a camera capture my face, run AI on my face, put my name in some government. I'm not trying to be a conspiracy theorist right now. I'm not even saying this is happening, although it may well be happening. But do we have the right to not have our location, where we go, what we do, what our political affiliations are? Do we have a right not to have it tracked?
19: Well, we're working on that slowly. I would say that initially it really is too dependent on the specific things you're doing, because we have this stovepipe privacy, right? So you have very strong privacy in your phone conversations because we have a very strong wiretapping law in the United States. You have much less privacy about where you go, your location. Now, we just got a very good decision from the U.S. Supreme Court in a case called Chatry that is beginning to claw back some of the privacy of your location data, but it's step by step. And it really points to what we need, which is a comprehensive privacy law so that you don't have to worry about what specific place you're going and what specific thing you're doing. You just have a zone of privacy, so you can't be tracked whether you're organizing or doing other things.
18: But what do you have to hide, Cindy? And before you respond to that, I ask that question as sort of a joke. That would be the opinion of somebody who thinks, okay, government's tracking you, corporations tracking you. It shouldn't matter if you don't have anything to hide. I think it does matter. But to someone who says something like that, what do you say?
19: Yeah, you know, that's a very common thing that people say. And I would say that we're living in the United States right now where, you know, if you don't have a green card, you don't know anybody who has a green card. You don't know anybody who doesn't have any papers. You don't know anybody who might need reproductive services at some point because that's illegal in some place and legal in others, and people get tracked and prosecuted for it. If you don't ever want to vote for somebody other than the government in power, yeah, maybe you don't have any worries that the government might be turned against you. But I think that's an increasingly small number of people who don't either feel that way or have anybody they love or care about in their lives who might get swept up by ICE, say, or arrested for seeking reproductive justice. I think that argument really assumes a level of
18: compliance,
19: you know,
18: or comfort or privilege, perhaps?
19: Maybe privilege. You can use a lot of words for that, but I think that it's increasingly hard to say that with any degree of confidence because the people who are doing the spying and marshaling that information against us are increasingly using it against us. And the same is true. Like if you never need a job, if you never need a mortgage, if you're not looking for, a situation like that, then maybe the fact that all of this information is available, being tracked, you're being organized, there's inferences being made about you, and those are deciding how much you pay for things, may not matter to you. But there aren't very many of us who, are in a position where either on the commercial side or the governmental side, it doesn't matter. And I think the same is true in the reverse. The other thing that I get sometimes is, isn't it all over? Isn't everything tracking me no matter what I do and there's nothing I can do about it? I also think that's a bit of entitlement as well, because kind of buried in that is the idea that it'll never really affect you.
18: Mm-hmm.
19: And again, I don't think that was true 10 years ago. Certainly wasn't true if you were a Muslim in America. Let's say you were a gay person in America 20 years ago. It's definitely not true now for an increasing number of people. And we really have to turn and face it and rebuild the privacy that, I think is already built into our Constitution and has really not been fully enforced.
18: You know, I can sometimes take this apathetic approach, and I'm not necessarily proud of it, but it's this like safety in numbers. Like, yeah, I might say or do something that could cause attention, or I might say or do something online that could cause my identity to be stolen. But there's so many of us. There's what, in the US, 300 and how many million people? I'm from Canada, there's 40 million people there. The odds that it's going to happen to me are so low, I shouldn't really care about this stuff. I'm embarrassed to admit I've taken that approach. I'm not proud of it. But how do you try to get someone like me kind of galvanized and caring about this stuff?
19: Well, I mean, I tend to try to talk to people about what they care about, because depending on what you care about, let's say that you care about reproductive justice, I can give you the stories, you know, of the mom and the daughter in Nebraska, where the mom is in jail for 2 years for having a Facebook messaging conversation with her daughter about her daughter needing an abortion. If you care about ICE, I can tell you the story about the protester in Maine who had the ICE agents follow her, you know, take her to her home and point at it in order to intimidate her. There's a lawsuit going on in Maine about that right now. So you kind of have to figure out where people are. And then, of course, if you know anything about tech, you understand that the amount of tracking, the amount of personalization they're able to do about you based on the tracking is really not, you know, it's there's a sea change in this. AI and the surveillance systems that are used by these companies now are able to do tracking at scale in a way that was probably not possible, you know, 25 years ago. And so I think that the assessment that, like, there's just too many of us that can't track all of this is not really consistent with how the tech works now.
18: Good. I'm glad you cleared that up, because I'm not proud of that view, and it's actually not one I hold. I just find myself thinking it occasionally.
19: I think it's easy to do, especially if you didn't really come up in a time in which everything you did was tracked. But now people are increasingly aware that if they're, you know, talking to their friends about, you know, something over a, you know, Facebook or you know, TikTok or something like that, they're going to start to see information. They're going to see ads. They're going to see videos that are based upon not the audio conversations, but the things that they're searching for and the things that they're doing. Well, that same technology can be applied to the other things you do. You know, it's not just about selling you things.
18: The other day I did one quick search for some piece of like radio hardware. It's not even important what, but later that day I start getting targeted ads. And the thing that struck me by that is I didn't even think it was unusual that I should just search something into the bar once and then targeted ads. They now know exactly what I'm interested in. They're selling that information to advertisers who are then selling me products relevant to my searches. It's creepy. And we're here with Cindy Cohen. She was a civil liberties lawyer specializing in internet law. She's the author of Privacy's Defender, My 30-Year Fight Against Digital Surveillance. The proceeds of the sale of that book go to the EFF, where she is the former executive director. Okay, when we come back from the break, we're going to continue to talk about privacy. But I want to talk about things that people misunderstand about it. We'll be back with Cindy Cohen in a moment.
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1: We're discussing what privacy really means when all of our conversations seem to be on instant messaging platforms, all of our photos seem to be in the cloud, everything we do in public on a CCTV camera connected to the internet. I'm here with someone who's a civil liberties attorney and the former executive director of the Electronic Frontier Foundation to discuss her new book, Privacy's Defender. I'm here with Cindy Cohen. Cindy, welcome back to the show.
2: Thank you so much.
1: There's got to be misconceptions in privacy in today's age that many people have. What are some of the ones that might surprise most of us?
2: I mean, I think that there is a sense in general that, you know, first of all, the, you know, privacy is dead, get over it, right? That we, that there is no privacy, or more importantly, that people don't care about privacy. And I think that's really wrong. If you look at the surveys, people actually care about privacy. They feel like there's very little they can do about it. There's also an argument sometimes that young people don't care about privacy anymore, but Pew did a study a couple of years ago that finds that younger people are more likely to mess with their settings and increase the privacy or have multiple accounts, which is one of the ways that you can have privacy in these systems, and older people are. So I think there's a lot of ways in which the industry wants you to think that you have no choice, and people kind of have a hard time with privacy. I mean, privacy is inherently a little hard because at the time the information is gathered about you, you might not suffer any consequences, and the consequences come later when you, you know, try to apply for a loan and find that some of the information that, you know, might have been wrong that was collected about you or misinterpreted. So it's inherently a little tricky, but we're increasingly seeing people stand up. I mean, I think that the resistance to flock cameras that we're seeing across the country right now is not just about the flock cameras. It's about people finally having something in their own backyard that they can do something about and that they can talk about and feel empowered. And I think that it's important because we don't want to be tracked everywhere we go. But to me, that represents a place where this underlying unease with the world that we that has been built by the companies and the governments has got a place where it's got a vent where it can come out.
1: Let's talk about these companies, because I think up until a few years ago, maybe 5 or 10, if I thought of surveillance, invasive surveillance, I'd think of the state. I'd imagine like living in Berlin, East Berlin, before the wall fell, the government having a file on me, tapping my phone calls. But nowadays, especially in the West, this is in the hands of mostly private companies. What, and their responsibility to be good stewards of the data they collect, also, should they be collecting it? This is the conversation now. It's not really about governments, except for in the cases where the government works with these companies, which with the flock cameras you were just mentioning is the case. But yeah,
2: it's kind of always been the case that in the United States anyway, the government gets its information from the companies, right? I sued the NSA to stop the mass spying that happened after 9/11. That's kind of your OG mass spying, right? The government was looking at all of the things that went over the wire and pulling out from secret lists that nobody knows about. That's still going on today under something called Section 702 that actually just expired. And we should push hard to keep it expiring. Congress was so nervous about it that they did not re-up it last time. So that sounds like OG spying, right? But the way that this happens is that the telephone companies give access to their switches to the government. We found a room in an AT&T building here in San Francisco.
1: You worked on that, Cindy?
2: That was my case.
1: Oh my God, I should have done more research for this interview. This is an amazing story, and now I'm totally intimidated to be speaking to you, but tell us about it.
2: Well, I tell it in the book in great detail. It's the second set of stories, and you know, we had a guy knock on our front door at the Electronic Frontier Foundation who said he was a retired AT&T technician, and he actually had the skip for how this works, how the government was tapping into the internet backbone at the AT&T facility down on Folsom Street here in San Francisco. And we use that evidence to sue to try to get it to stop. And you know, kind of back to your original point, the government doesn't do a lot. I mean, it does some direct spying, but mainly they use the phone companies. And there's another program called the PRISM program that Edward Snowden revealed, where they go to the big tech giants like Google and and Microsoft and require them to turn over information about their customers. So it's always been hand in hand, the government spying and the corporate spying. And now the government doesn't just do things like the big NSA programs, but they buy information from the data brokers. The number one purchaser of information from data brokers in the U.S. is the government. And Kash Patel recently testified in front of the U.S. Senate that they're going to continue to do it. So, you know, it used to be the case that people would say, are you more worried about the government spying on you or the company spying on you? And I have to give the really sad answer that
1: both.
2: Yeah, it doesn't make it. This misunderstands how this works. It's the company spying that the government is piggybacking on.
1: It's this horrific feedback loop of money and information between government and the private sector.
2: And it's why we have to do something like a comprehensive privacy law. We can't just do one little fix and another little fix and another little fix. The Video Privacy Protection Act that was passed in the 80s that protects your video rental history from Blockbuster. You know, that's not the way to think about privacy. We really have to think comprehensively and really give people back this zone of privacy between them and the companies and them and the government.
1: It's so funny to me that your video rental history is protected by an outdated law, but like your private conversations, your likeness as you go about in public and it gets captured on these cameras and AI analysis matches the movement to your face, like these sorts of things are not protected. That's basically the state of the law in the U.S. right now. It's just so out of date.
2: It's ridiculous. And I think that... But again, people are starting to really be concerned, and I'm hopeful that we can marshal that into real change. You know, there was a kind of fake privacy law that the federal Congress was looking at a couple years ago, fake because it was actually weaker than our law here in California and aimed at making sure that things stayed weak across the country. We can't fall for that. Just because it says privacy doesn't mean it's better. But I think that's picking up on something. People are really starting to feel constrained by the surveillance that's mapping them. And we need to turn that into real legal protection.
1: Cindy, after 30 years of fighting these battles, like you worked on this Room 641A project where you basically sued the government into disclosing they were copying the internet and logging it, you know, spying on everyone using the internet. Are you optimistic in the direction where digital privacy is heading? Or are you hopeful? Are you disillusioned? Where do you think we're going to be in 10, 20 years?
2: Well, I think it's up to us. I mean, you know, I'm kind of a naturally pushing forward person. I feel like things have gotten really bad. And one of the things that happens when things get really bad is more and more people start to see what you're seeing. And I think we're in that moment right now. And we just have to marshal it towards something. We really have to combat the feeling like there's nothing you can do, or that it only matters for, you know, bad people to have privacy, and turn it into something. So, you know, I'm hopeful that more people are concerned than ever before. As I said, the concern about Flock, some of the concerns about data centers to me are striking a nerve in this country about the way people feel disempowered by technology. But now we have to come in and turn that concern into real action. And, you know, that's not going to be easy. Congress is broken right now for reasons that really, you know, have something to do with, you know, privacy, but not really. It's a bigger problem. But, you know, we got a Supreme Court decision just last term called Chaudhry that is beginning to think about these kinds of things. We've been chipping away at these doctrines. And you know, the point that I make in my book is that, you know, it was 30 years well spent. And I hope I inspire other people to dig in as well.
1: You've certainly inspired me. You can check out that book. It's called Privacy's Defender, My 30-Year Fight Against Digital Surveillance. Proceeds of sales go to the Electronic Frontier Foundation, where Cindy Cohen was the former executive director. She's a civil liberties attorney. Cindy, this has been an amazing chat. Thanks so much for giving me your time.
2: Oh, thank you.
1: Coming up, why scientists are putting chunky little marmots on OnlyFans to save their research. Yes, these fluffy rodents becoming adult platform fundraisers.
0: Got a thought that's too good to keep to yourself? 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
1: Scientific research can get notoriously expensive, but there's a solution out here, and it's OnlyFans. That's right, a decades-long study of wild marmots has launched an OnlyFans account called Only Marms, where the adorable rodents are now flashing a little fur to help fund science. I am here with someone who is a biology professor at UCLA, Dan Blumstein, who knows a little thing or two about marmots. Dan, welcome to the show.
21: Thanks for having me.
1: Only Marms. We'll get to that in a second, but I have a very important question for you, and it's probably going to annoy you a little bit. What is the difference between a marmot and a varmint?
21: Well, I don't know what varmints are, but groundhogs are one of the 15 species of marmots that live around the northern hemisphere. I think varmints are something that you know, you sort of say that's a varmint and you want to shoot it. But marmots are large, mostly alpine, except for the groundhog, ground squirrels. I call them charismatic mesofauna that you know, live in the ground and hibernate.
1: And what is your favorite thing about these animals? Why the passion for these animals?
21: Well, they're convenient because they sort of more or less follow the academic calendar where I study them. They hibernate most of the year and are active during the summer months and spring. And they have an address. I mean, lots of animals move around quite a bit. But if you are a ground-dwelling rodent, you know, that you have a burrow. And if you know where the burrows are, you can sit in the meadows and watch them. Plus, they are active during the day. So most mammals are nocturnal. These are diurnal, active during the day.
1: And they're also adorable, I must say.
21: They're cute.
1: And why is funding research, why is ecology, why is all this so important for the marmot? Is their environment threatened? Are they at risk? Or are they just a creature that we care about and we want to raise money for?
21: Yeah, so the yellow-bellied marmots are neither threatened nor endangered right now. They have almost a 15,000-foot elevation range. They're remarkably plastic in where they can live, and that's a good thing. However, this study has been going on since 1962. It's the second longest study after Jane Goodall, who started studying chimpanzees in Tanzania in 1960. My colleague Ken Armitage started this project in 1962. And when you have long-term studies, you get long-term insights. And interestingly, most ecological field studies, whether for animals or birds or, you know, whatever, mammals or birds or plants, are 1 to 3 years. The amount of time it takes someone to go do their master's research or their PhD research. Long-term studies, particularly six-decade-plus ones, are rare. And when you have the long study, you have a long view. And what we're dealing with now is environmental change. And in order to understand how organisms respond to environmental change, whether they're marmots or plants or anything, you need to have long data sets where you can sort of tease apart how much of this is plasticity within a species, how flexible is a species to differences in the environment they experience, versus is there an evolutionary response? We're finding evidence of both.
1: And money for the research. Is there been a lack of funding? And if so, is this long-term project where we can get long-term insights at risk?
21: Yeah, so we've always struggled getting funding. We're really resilient. We cobble together funds from everywhere. The federal government, the U.S. government, has had a program called Long-Term Research in Environmental Biology, LTE. I'm sorry. They have a long-term research environmental biology, LTER, site program, which does big science at sites. So this is investigator-driven research, and they had probably $4 to $8 million a year they would spread out to all these different investigators. We had 11 years of support by that. It was priceless support, and we lost it, and we have not been able to get it again. This was just right before Trump administration. After three tries, my colleague, who's based at the University of Ottawa, Julian Martin, was talking to our program officer, and he said, "We're never going to fund you. We think you have too much data." For a program that funds long-term data, I don't even know what that means. And so we're spinning out of control. So, okay, that's before the Trump. Now, with the Trump, he's attacking the universities. So what does that mean? That means the universities are admitting fewer graduate students. We can't run this program without graduate students being in the field for 5 months, which is our field season. My department in UCLA has lost about a third of our graduate student support. I might be getting a departmentally supported graduate student every, 3 or 4 years. But the important thing is we've gone from a sort of an ecology type funding model where there's departmental support to we have to bring in all the money to support our students, which is $75,000 to $100,000 a year, which is more of a biomedical model. There's never been money for long-term research. So how are we going to get, $75,000 to $100,000 a year? So I'm in a meadow. I sit in the meadows a lot. I see nothing. Waiting for marmots to come out. And my wife and I just watched the Apple TV show, Margo's Got Money Troubles. And I'm like, marmots got money troubles. And I go back to the lab and I say, hey, what about starting an OnlyFans account? And everyone like cracks up. Emily's like, yes. And one of my other students, Katie's like, ugh. And then someone shouts out, maybe Emily, only marms. So we all laugh. And then we figured out how to do it.
1: Yeah, I mean, that show is about a college student who drops out. She has a baby. She doesn't come from means. She needs a little cash for her family. She starts an OnlyFans. I imagine your tale is somewhat similar in the sense that you're strapped for cash. You want to go on this platform. What could I find on OnlyMarms if I were to subscribe? And is this actually raising money for your project?
21: Yeah, OnlyFans is raising a little bit of money. We've got over $5,000 in donation. They take 20%, which is their business model. I don't know how to get the money from my personal account to UCLA without paying taxes on it, but I'm working on that one. There are no taxes on tips, and we're only getting tips, so maybe that'll help. But we have cute videos. We're doing a study where we're putting game cameras outside marmot burrows, and we're trying to see, what marmots are doing so that we can create AI models to identify behaviors and maybe even emotions in the marmots. Anyway, so these are super cute videos, up close and personal, and we're posting those there. Now, that's not the money to solve our problem. But as soon as we posted this, people from the crypto community reached out to us and said, hey, we're starting a meme coin called Dollar Only Marms on pump.fun.
1: And if you... you're confusing me so much, but keep going.
21: I don't understand this either, but they said, claim the wallet. And Julian and I look into this. Julian claims the wallet. You know, we're making... like we're over $80,000 in transaction fees. This is meme coin for good. This is a new thing. This, I think, is the true way potentially to support things like research and conservation. Completely novel.
1: And while only marms may not fill that funding gap, you are drawing media attention to marmots, which I think will, you know, hopefully help with donations. I do have a question for you. Without getting too graphic and gross, I imagine the average OnlyFans model, you know, adult entertainment model, they probably get some wild, you know, direct messages, comments on photos. What kind of direct messages or comments on photos and videos are you guys getting? I imagine they must be hilarious.
21: We're not trying to sexualize the marmots at all. We're trying to provide... mostly G-rated fun. Every once in a while, there's a scuffle. But, you know, we're trying to provide fun. And people get that. I mean, there's a couple, you know, people saying more feet. But I don't quite get that one. But anyway, people are asking about feet. We're not trying to sexualize the marmots. And most people are like, this is great. What a beautiful idea. Only, I'm not going to be an OnlyFans apologist. But there are, you know, I haven't watched the other stuff. I've watched surfing videos. Big wave surfers have their videos posted. Sports people are posting, you know, videos of stuff. That's what I've watched.
1: My friend who's a comedian is on there posting, you know, maybe not G-rated, but she's not posting adult content. You know, maybe a comedy in a bikini. So there is other stuff on there. What sort of photos and videos get the best response of these marmots?
21: I don't know. It's sort of a small sample size. I mean, we've... you know, got fewer than 50 photo videos up right now. So we'll sort of see when we have more data. I don't want to jump the gun here, but I mean, they're cute. They're playing, they're looking, they're alarm calling, they're cleaning their burrows, they're interacting with others, they're lying on each other. They're facultatively social animals. So you sort of see the whole realm of stuff from individuals alone to individuals doing stuff together.
1: And the response, has it been mostly positive? Everyone's kind of happy and excited about this. I mean, marmots seem like a really fun animal.
21: Yeah, they are. And I think people have been remarkably positive. It sort of gives me hope that I think people are voting with their pocketbooks. People have been generous and people are voting with their pocketbooks and basically saying, hey, you know, this cutting of the government, this cutting of long-term research, I don't know if I support that.
1: Is that the main takeaway you want from Only Marms, that funding for science is important? Or is it that marmots are adorable? Or what would you want people to learn?
21: Yeah, I mean, all of the above. I think, you know, this is we're using the marmots to sort of elevate a problem of the attacks on the universities in the United States and attacks on funding. And it's a cry for supporting long-term ecological research more.
1: When we come back with Daniel Blumstein, a biology professor from UCLA, we're going to talk about this. Birds can apparently tell men and women apart. And weirdly, they seem more nervous around women. Scientists tried controlling for clothing and appearance, but the birds still seemed more nervous around women. What do birds know that we don't? We'll discuss that in a moment.
0: Be the guest we didn't know we needed. Call 1-888-505-6644. That's 1-888-505-6644. The Last Show with David Cooper.
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20: 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So you don't have to. 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
1: Birds can be a little skittish around people, but they have a preference when it comes to which people they want to keep their distance from. A study found that urban birds across Europe tend to fly away sooner when approached by women than men. Researchers say they're not entirely sure why. Men were able to get about a meter closer to birds before the birds decided it was time to take off. So what exactly are the birds picking up on? And why do they seem to have a particular fear of women? Let's discuss it here with Dan Blumstein, a biology professor at UCLA. Dan, welcome back to the show.
21: Thank you.
1: All right. This is a wonderfully strange headline. Do you actually think birds are more scared of women than men?
21: You know, my friends, a bunch of us collaborate broadly around the world, and we sort of, you know, march towards birds and other animals and scare them. And we've learned a lot from this. We have huge databases where we're calculating what's called flight initiation distance. And a bunch of my European colleagues and I are interested in urbanization. And, you know, we're comparing the same species in urban areas and outside urban areas, and we're asking all these questions. And we know that a lot of things influence flight initiation distance in birds. It's a good metric of predation risk. Hunting, being around predators, things like that make birds and other animals more flighty. Body size is a biggie. Big birds flush at greater distances. So, okay, great. So, you know, we're sort of always thinking about, well, what haven't we looked at? And Frederico emails me one day and says, hey, I'm trying to design a study to look at flight initiation distance and the effect of observer, the person walking towards the bird's sex on this. I'm like, oh, I don't want to touch that. He goes, can you help me design it? Here's what we're thinking. And I'm like, oh my God, that's really good. And he's like, you know, can you be part of this? I'm like, let's just get the data. So he gets the data and he gives me an answer. And I'm like, oh my God, we found a difference. Okay, we have to write this very carefully. Because people, you know, don't like, you know, the idea that there are differences between sexes and humans.
1: And we don't like the idea of sexist birds also.
21: Well, you know, I'm not going to apologize for the birds. They are what they are. But, you know, I think the study is really well designed. It's based on a big sample size. It's over 2,500 approaches across, seven cities and five countries or something like that, you know, and it's like 37 species, and they all respond the same way that a woman walking towards them approximately matched for height, approximately matched for hair color, approximately, you know, if one had longer hair, they would tuck it in. It's really well designed. So, you know, the data are what the data are. How do you interpret them? That's the question.
1: Well, yeah, it's not just researchers huddling around, giggling, chasing around birds and calling it science. This idea that we coexist with birds in our city and we have to study that, that's the point behind all this, isn't it?
21: That, and also just understanding how animals see the world. You know, I'm working on a paper right now about, you know, how animals perceive humans and why it matters. And this is one of those things that's part of that, you know, bigger picture. So, you know, well, why? I mean, so there's different ways of asking that why question. The first question is how. What are birds cluing on to see the difference between, detect the difference between men and women? We don't know. It could be gait. Women have a different pelvic morphology than men. Now, these weren't people, I mean, the comments on Reddit are kind of offensive. You know, the women weren't walking like they were on a catwalk. I mean, that's just offensive. But, you know, there are presumably, potentially, slight differences in gait based on pelvic morphology alone. We'd have to study that. Maybe it was something else. The best thing about publishing something like this is people send you ideas. And, you know, a number of people said, maybe it's makeup. And I'm like, I'm not sure. I don't know what people were wearing. We didn't take a note of that. And then someone got like a UV, like sensitive camera. Birds see in the UV. They see differently than us. We have trichromatic vision. They have four sensors, receptors. They can see UV.
1: Is this similar to when you see pictures of flowers the way bugs wouldn't see them and insects would see them, and they look wonderful with these sort of, you know, this light that we can't perceive with our eyes?
21: Yep. And what does sunblock do? Sunblock blocks UV. So someone took a picture of a person's face and then put sunblock, you know, on one half and then put sunblock on both halves, and you see a huge difference. It reflects, it looks black. It reflects. And, you know, maybe women were wearing makeup.
1: I mean, anecdotally, my girlfriend's always yelling at me to wear sunscreen. And whenever we go for a walk, she's always wearing it.
21: Well, you know, you should too.
1: I know.
21: I do. But at the end of the day, maybe there was that going on. We don't know. But that the best thing about science is not only is it self-correct,

0: why. So there's the how. Are they looking at reflections on the face? Are they looking at gait? Are they looking at size or whatever? But the sizes were matched, right? So in terms of understanding this more, we can drill down and look at the hows. In terms of the whys, maybe this says is consistent with an idea that women were going and getting eggs and nests.
1: What other experiments might you like to try to get to the bottom of why birds are more scared of women?
0: Yeah, I was with a reporter on campus at UCLA, and I was teaching him how to flush birds. And I said, of course, we have to do the Ministry of Funny Walks experiment. You know, the old Monty Python skit,
1: yeah, where
0: people like walk in funny gaits to really look at gait and exaggerate that. And, you know, we've been walking up to within, you know, 2 meters of totally tolerant birds on the UCLA campus. And then he sort of high stepped, you know, two steps, and the birds like looked at him and flew away immediately. I said, see? So, I mean, I think we, you know, experiments with gait would be useful. Certainly experiments with different UV reflecting things on faces would be really useful, you know, to get at the how, to get at the why. I don't know. I mean, that's an anthropological, archaeological question. You know, what were males and females, men and women doing historically in terms of hunting and who was getting eggs? And are, if you go to a place where, you know, this wasn't true, maybe islands that are not that inhabited for long periods of time, what do penguins think about men and women?
1: Right? There's too many open questions. You know, this is such a good research study because on the one hand, the results are sort of fun for people who want to do popular science communication. And on the other, you say this was really high quality science. How do you ask a bird scientifically in a very high quality way, which human do you find more threatening? Like, what exactly would the experiment look like?
0: Well, there was a guy at the University of Washington who basically has trained the crows on campus to hate Dick Cheney.
1: My hero. I've never heard of this guy, and this guy's my hero.
0: Well, I mean, whatever. But, you know, he basically would approach the crows in a Dick Cheney mask, and I think he went into their nests. And for generations, the crows recognize, they learn across generations. They created a culture about hating Dick Cheney.
1: I would have simultaneously tried to get the university to invite Dick Cheney as a speaker and to see what would happen. I mean, I know he's passed, sadly, but like, I wonder what would happen if the real Dick Cheney showed up.
0: So, I mean, birds are cluing on lots of things associated with humans, and they were using different masks and having people do different things. And the crows learned, and, you know, corvids are smart, crows and ravens are smart, but so are other birds. You know, birds are able to perceive lots of differences, and really it's a full employment scheme to really drill down and understand how they're doing that. So, I mean, we've walked towards birds with different size groups of people. I mean, a lot of this also is about ecotourism. How do we design, how do we coexist better with wild animals, which is something I'm super interested in. And ecotourism and getting people outside to see things is great, but you know, you can't watch something without breaking eggs, right? So, I mean, how do you reduce that impact? So we've done studies where you walk towards people alone or in groups, change the orientation, et cetera. It's all scientific.
1: Dan Blumstein is a biology professor at UCLA. Dan, it's been a joy having you on the show. I learned a lot. Thanks for being here.
0: Thanks for having me. Great questions.
1: That's a wrap on the show. It's good to be back. We'll see you on Monday.
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10: From the National Newsroom of the Canadian Press, I'm Lisa Laporte. Friday marked 25 years since the terrorist attacks of 9/11 killed thousands of people in the U.S. Ceremonies were held at all four sites, the Twin Towers, the Pentagon, and in Shanksville, Pennsylvania, where family members spoke of their loved ones. Michael Mazzaroli Jr. announced the final names of the day. His father was killed in the attacks, and he closed with an appeal to stop exploiting a national tragedy to spread hate.
11: We have seen a medley of people come up today of all races, all religions, all creeds, and this tragedy is just that. It's a tragedy.
10: Michael also thanked everyone who stayed until the end to hear every single name. Meantime, hundreds gathered on a remote stretch of the prairies to remember the 9/11 terrorist attacks in a ceremony that also affirmed close bonds between Canada and the U.S. At the International Peace Garden, which straddles the border between Manitoba and North Dakota, visitor Heidi Kirsten says it's important to remember that good prevails.
12: I mean, there's always people that want to hurt other people, and a political statement or a racial statement, and there's always going to be evil in this world, unfortunately, but then love and community overrides that.
10: Firefighters from across southern Manitoba took part in the ceremony that was centered around steel girders recovered from the wreckage of the Twin Towers. Statistics Canada says the newly opened Gordie Howe International Bridge has seen more than 270,000 crossings in its first full month of operation. The bridge connecting Windsor and Detroit opened to traffic on July 27th, following months of delays and tensions involving U.S. President Donald Trump. The Ebola outbreak in Congo has now spread to 7 provinces in the African country with no sign of slowing down. As of Thursday, over 7,000 cases had been reported with nearly 3,400 deaths. It's the world's fastest growing outbreak of the disease on record. And Montreal-born actor Jay Baruchel hit the red carpet at the Toronto International Film Festival Friday night for the premiere of The Stunt Driver. The comedy is billed as an underdog story about real-life Canadian daredevil Ken Carter, who tries to outdo his American rival Evel Knievel. Baruchel was asked about the film's importance to him.
13: Because I'm a Canadian and I live here and I participate in this country, and I think it's the best country the world's come up with so far. You know, selfishly, I just don't want to leave. I'd rather just be here.
10: Baruchel stars as Carter, a stuntman known as the Mad Canadian, who tried to drive a rocket-powered car over the St. Lawrence River in the 1970s. This is the Canadian Press. In sports, the Baltimore Orioles beat the Toronto Blue Jays 7-4 at Rogers Centre Friday night. Struggling first baseman Vladimir Guerrero Jr. was booed at times by the sellout crowd. Manager John Schneider says that can be challenging at times for players.
14: You know, I thought he did a good job of navigating that. You know, it's tough to get, you know, to hear that and then to hear, you know, 40,000 chanting your name. So I think what you do in the moment is the most important thing. And when you have a process that you can stick to, no matter what the outcome is, I think that's important. So it's something he's working on.
10: The Jays and Orioles are back in action on Saturday afternoon. The Tampa Bay Rays, meantime, became the first major league team to secure a postseason spot, beating the Houston Astros 3-1. And Connor Ingram announced his retirement from the NHL. The 29-year-old goaltender played for the Edmonton Oilers last season. From the Canadian Press, I'm Lisa Laporte.
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15: Hi, good morning to you. This is Mike Smith. We've got a fantastic Friday show for you today, including the Canada-USA trade war. The trade war escalated this week. Canada imposed counter tariffs on the USA on Tuesday. U.S. President Donald Trump hit us right back with additional tariffs and outright import bans on Canadian products. Where does it all go from here? Can we get a deal here? Got the latest on that for you today. Also today is the 25th anniversary of 9/11. Where were you 25 years ago today when the Twin Towers fell in New York City? Nearly 3,000 people died that day, including 24 Canadians. As we speak this morning, thousands of people are gathering at a memorial service in Gander, Newfoundland. Now, remember what happened that day. 38 planes were diverted to Gander. More than 6,500 passengers were stranded there, and that community opened its arms to people who were stranded on 9/11. We'll talk about that today. We've got all that today live on Crosstalk, live across Canada. We do that every Friday. That comes up at the 10 o'clock hour on the show. So please do not miss that. So we've got all that and lots more. First, though, we start with the Canada-USA trade war. Let's talk about the businesses who are stuck in the middle of this thing. Now, remember, Prime Minister Mark Carney says he had to walk away from the table. We had to retaliate against the United States.
16: At the 11th hour, they were still pursuing restrictions on our ability to protect and promote the French language and our culture. They wanted a say in our future trade agreements with other countries, and they were offering terms that would, over time, undermine some of the most important industries in our country.
15: Okay, so Carney said he had to walk away from the table. Canada had to retaliate. U.S. President Donald Trump saying maybe that the state should just end Canada, trade with Canada completely.
17: What we have to do to cut our trade deficit with the country is not trade with them. If we don't do any trading with Canada, we just end all trade with Canada, we'd save ourselves $90 billion.
15: Okay, so lots of rhetoric on both sides of the border. No signs of the two sides sitting down for any formal talks. Hopefully there's some back channel communications going on. All right, let's talk about the businesses who are stuck in the middle of this thing? What about businesses that operate on both sides of the border? They're getting hit in both directions. Tariffs from Canada, tariffs from the United States. Can businesses survive this? Canadian Federation of Independent Business says thousands of Canadian businesses are getting hit and hurt in this trade war. Some of them will not survive if this drags on for much longer. All right, let's discuss with my guest. Now, what a great guest I've got for you, Dan Dembski. Dan is the CEO at Unbound Merino, the clothing company. They operate in both countries. Dan, thanks a lot for coming on today.
18: Thanks for having me. Pleasure to be here.
15: You bet. Thanks a lot for doing it. Tell me a little bit about your company, because you're operating in the USA and in Canada, right?
18: Yeah, well, we're founded here in Canada. We're from Toronto, and we've been running here. It's going to be 10 years this year. And until last year, we were only operating out of Canada. But when they got suspended de minimis and we couldn't ship over the border last year, we had to set up distribution in the United States. So we now operate a business, distribution center here in Toronto and Scarborough, and also in Dallas, Texas.
15: Okay, let's talk about the tariff situation, Dan, for your company here. Are you getting hit with tariffs going in both directions?
18: Well, we've been getting slammed for the past year and a half. You know, it depends on if you're importing into the States. You know, it could be your products from China, from Vietnam, from Europe, from Canada. It feels like at any minute a tariff could be put on any country that you're importing from. It's strange that it's coming from Canada now. And as a Canadian business and now also an American business, we have a U.S. entity. It's actually our U.S. business that's getting hurt by this, more so than the Canadian business, because we manufacture pants in Canada and we can't ship them over the border unless we pay these tariffs. And at that price point, it's not tenable to us. It's not tenable to our customers. So, you know, if we were only operating out of the United States, it would be that business that's being hurt by this.
15: Yeah. Yeah. So let's talk about those tariffs. You mentioned that you make clothing in Canada and typically they would get shipped across the border and sold in the United States. So now you're looking at a tariff on those products. Is that a 50% tariff?
18: That's from what I understand right now. It's 50%. Now, right now we're lucky that we're well stocked with inventory in the U.S. We have this countdown until we're out of stock and we need to import more into the U.S. And, you know, because the news cycle changes on the minute, on the hour, we hope and feel like some kind of resolution will come to play. But if it comes to the point when we need to ship over the border, which is November, we're in a really, really tough position and we haven't quite figured out exactly how we're going to navigate that.
15: Okay, speaking of November, I mean, we're moving into a critical retail season, Christmas shopping, Black Friday. How critical is that for your business? It seems to me like this is hitting at the worst possible time here.
18: Yeah, I mean, the lion's share of our business is done in that Q4. You know, Black Friday is very, very big for us, leading right into the holiday season. And pants are a huge revenue driver for us. It's a huge product for us. So it's like, you know, what do? We can either take a loss and lose money, or we can charge more to the customers. But considering our prices are already rather high, it's a premium product, we don't feel our customers are going to be able to pay as much as they would have to pay for us to continue to run a profitable business.
15: On that point, if typically we're told, okay, if you get charged a tariff, you got to pass it on. It's an input cost on your business. So you got to pass it on to your customer. So what would happen if you jacked up your prices 50% to cover this tariff? Like, what, people just wouldn't buy your stuff?
18: I think that there are some products that we can raise the prices a little bit and the customer will absorb that. But for this particular product, there's no chance. It's already expensive. 50% is just a ludicrous amount to have to pay for pants. And again, like I said, we're lucky that it's only pants that we make in Canada. You know, before we were scared of the stuff we were importing from China and Vietnam last year, and now it's Canada. I feel really, really bad for businesses that manufacture in Canada and the lion's share of their business is the United States, because you know, someone has to pay that price, and really it ends up being the customers. So this hurts customers in the U.S. It hurts businesses in the U.S. It hurts customers and businesses in Canada as well.
19: Speaking of Dan Dembski, Dan is the CEO at Unbound Merino Clothing Company. Dan's company operates in Canada, operates in the United States, getting walloped with these tariffs. Speaking of ludicrous, how crazy do you think this is as a guy who does business in both countries to see this trade war erupt between two countries that had had free trade for so long and had been such close allies for so long? Do you think this is just nuts? I mean, what's going through your mind as you see all this unfold?
18: Yeah, it doesn't feel natural. It doesn't feel like we're supposed to be fighting to this degree with our, you know, it feels like our older brother, our big brother. Yeah. That's what it feels like to me. But, you know, I imagine there are some things in how we trade that maybe need to be addressed. And maybe there are some unfair realities in some of the trade. But to blanket a tariff across all products going over the border is just making everyone suffer for a brutal negotiation tactic, in my opinion. So I think it's like, if, you know, if the problem is with steel, go and address the steel industry. But to have tariffs on apparel, on hockey sticks, on all food products, on steel, and then everything across the board, it feels like it's making everyone suffer for some negotiations that maybe do need to happen. And I can't speak to what those are, but it just feels, I'm like, why is everyone needing to suffer all at once?
19: Okay, final question for you, Dan. Speaking of businesses suffering here, how long can you withstand this? Is this a threat to your company in the long term?
18: Yeah, I mean, it's a threat, and we're lucky that we've saved some cash reserves and that we've diversified our supply chain. But, you know, it's not so easy to be able to switch and manufacture things in new places when product lead times for us could be up to 10 months. So we've already have all these orders in for products coming in from Canada, from Asia. So if something changes and we need to adjust our supply chain, I mean, we need years for this, not minutes. And it's, I feel like this kind of negotiation is forcing everyone to have to adjust their supply chain within minutes, which I don't think is possible for any business.
19: Okay, final question for you. Speaking of settling this thing, do you have any sense of optimism that cooler heads could prevail here and we'll get a deal? It seems to me that it would be in both countries' interest here to settle this, but your thoughts?
18: I think everyone has a different level of optimism. I do. I don't think that this is sustainable. I don't think that this makes any sense. I think that this is a positioning to force some kind of trade negotiation. I don't know. But I'll tell you one thing. A year and a half ago, when this was all first starting to happen, or whenever, however long ago it was, we were very, very scared. I couldn't keep my eyes off the news cycle. And I thought we were doomed. At that point, I thought we were going to go out of business. But things change, things adjust, and the world can't operate like this. So I personally have a lot of optimism that something will be resolved and we'll go back to business as usual.
19: Dan, thanks for coming on to talk about it today.
18: My pleasure. Thanks for having me.
19: All right. Thank you. That is Dan Dembski. He's the CEO of the Unbound Merino Clothing Company, speaking to us from Dallas, Texas. Now, they do business in both countries, in Canada, in the United States, getting hit with tariffs now in both directions. And you heard him say there, he doesn't think this makes any sense, that it will get resolved because it's in the interest of both countries to get it fixed, get it resolved. Listen to Trump here, just speaking earlier this week at that Republican midterm convention.
17: Because, you know, Lake Ontario, we're going to call that now Lake America. You know? Although maybe it's going to work out. Canada very much wants to make a deal. They're dying to make a deal.
19: Okay, maybe it's going to work out, he said there. Canada wants to make a deal. Now, there's no formal talks going on. Hopefully, there's some back-channel communications going on. BC Premier David Eby encouraging British Columbians boycott the USA.
20: I'm asking British Columbians, if you have a choice, please don't travel to the United States. Choose another place to do your tourism.
19: Okay, he also says, buy BC, do not buy American products. All right, take a break, come back, open the phone lines now. Phone me on this one. If you're running a small business yourself, I'd love to hear from you. If this trade war is hitting you and your business, of course, phone me. I'd love to hear your story. 604-602-7373 is the number to call me. You just heard EB there saying, boycott America. Do not travel to the United States. Do not buy American products. Are you boycotting the USA? Call me and let me know. And do you have any optimism that this thing is going to get settled? Let me know your thoughts on it, too. Is Mark Carney doing the right thing here, leading us through this thing? 604-602-7373 is the number to call me. This is Mike Smith, back with your calls.
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16: don't believe in escalating the conflict. That's not constructive. But our tariffs are necessary to protect our workers, protect our companies, and our communities.
19: Okay, Prime Minister Mark Carney there saying he does not support escalating the trade war with the United States, but he thought that the retaliatory tariffs imposed by Canada on Tuesday on the USA are necessary. Now, we have not seen Canada retaliate further since Trump hit us with more tariffs and import bans later in the week. What do you think of the way Carney is managing this crisis? Do you support his leadership on this? Phone me and let me know, all right? 604-602-7373. Cam in Surrey. Hi, Cam. Go ahead.
1: Yeah. So I work for a trucking company. I'm a salesperson, and I help people ship to the States. So all my customers are business people that ship to the States. And here's a statistic from my workplace. So I was talking to truck drivers at a meeting. Usually we cross on 264 or 176. These are the truck crossings. And when the trucks are lined up, they're lined up till 8th Avenue, the border being 0 Avenue. So there's 8 blocks of truck congestion going to the border. That's all disappeared. Now when a truck goes to the States, they just simply drive up to the line and cross. So we've lost 8 blocks of loads.
15: Wow.
1: Just to let you know. Yeah.
19: Thank you, Cam, for sharing that. I think that's a really good illustration of what we're facing here. Businesses are getting hurt. We're stuck in the middle of this thing. Sharon in Maple Ridge. Hi, Sharon. Go ahead.
2: Yes, good morning. I actually wanted to comment on the U.S. travel. I am 100% boycotting U.S. travel, as well as buying U.S. products wherever possible, and will continue to do so until the insanity south of the border stops. I think we need to support Canada. We need to support Carney. I think he's a very intelligent business person that has history in dealing with financial difficulties. I think he's the best person we can have at the helm right now.
19: Thank you, Sharon, for the call. We did see some cross-border travel starting to tick back up before this latest flurry of trade action between the two countries. It will be interesting to see the updated stats on travel to the USA, whether it's going back down. I suspect it is. Mike in Vancouver. Hi, Mike. Go ahead.
3: Yeah, I have a couple of questions out there. I just wanted to know, like, I just got slapped a 10% extra surcharge on a software program that's done in the U.S. I use it for property management and building in our buildings here in Vancouver. And I'm wondering if anybody else also got that, too. And I don't support Carney. All this stuff that he's doing, it hasn't been transparent. Why can't the people see what's out there and what was written on the contracts with the negotiations? And about the ABB, about these signs for $15,000, I think it's a total joke.
19: Okay, thank you for that. The reason that we haven't seen the actual text of the agreements is that there are non-disclosure agreements on both sides of the border on the trade negotiations. Carney has said some things that we heard in the clip that we played, but I agree with you, though. I would like to see some more transparency and disclosure here as much as possible. Thanks a lot for all your calls. Mike at CKNW.com if you did not get through. When we come back, the latest on the sleeping Tesla driver. Did you hear about this one? That wild video of that BC driver fast asleep behind the wheel of a Tesla going down the highway. That's next.
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17: From the National Newsroom of the Canadian Press, I'm Lisa Laporte. Friday marked 25 years since the terrorist attacks of 9/11 killed thousands of people in the U.S. Ceremonies were held at all four sites, the Twin Towers, the Pentagon, and in Shanksville, Pennsylvania, where family members spoke of their loved ones. Michael Mazzaroli Jr. announced the final names of the day. His father was killed in the attacks, and he closed with an appeal to stop exploiting a national tragedy to spread hate.
18: We've seen a medley of people come up today of all races, all religions, all creeds, and this tragedy is just that. It's a tragedy.
17: Michael also thanked everyone who stayed until the end to hear every single name. Meantime, hundreds gathered on a remote stretch of the prairies to remember the 9/11 terrorist attacks in a ceremony that also affirmed close bonds between Canada and the U.S. At the International Peace Garden, which straddles the border between Manitoba and North Dakota, visitor Heidi Kirsten says it's important to remember that good prevails.
15: I mean, there's always people that want to hurt other people, and a political statement or a racial statement, and there's always going to be evil in this world, unfortunately, but then love and community overrides that.
17: Firefighters from across southern Manitoba took part in a ceremony that was centered around steel girders recovered from the wreckage of the Twin Towers. Statistics Canada says the newly opened Gordie Howe International Bridge has seen more than 270,000 crossings in its first full month of operation. The bridge connecting Windsor and Detroit opened to traffic on July 27th, following months of delays and tensions involving U.S. President Donald Trump. The Ebola outbreak in Congo has now spread to 7 provinces in the African country with no sign of slowing down. As of Thursday, over 7,000 cases had been reported with nearly 3,400 deaths. It's the world's fastest growing outbreak of the disease on record. And Montreal-born actor Jay Baruchel hit the red carpet at the Toronto International Film Festival Friday night for the premiere of The Stunt Driver. The comedy is billed as an underdog story about real-life Canadian daredevil Ken Carter, who tries to outdo his American rival Evel Knievel. Baruchel was asked about the film's importance to him.
16: Because I'm a Canadian and I live here and I participate in this country, and I think it's the best country the world's come up with so far. You know, selfishly, I just don't want to leave. I'd rather just be here.
17: Baruchel stars as Carter, a stuntman known as the Mad Canadian, who tried to drive a rocket-powered car over the St. Lawrence River in the 1970s. This is the Canadian Press. In sports, the Baltimore Orioles beat the Toronto Blue Jays 7-4 at Rogers Centre Friday night. Struggling first baseman Vladimir Guerrero Jr. was booed at times by the sellout crowd. Manager John Schneider says that can be challenging at times for players.
20: You know, I thought he did a good job of navigating that. You know, it's tough to get, you know, to hear that and then to hear, you know, 40,000 chanting your name. So I think what you do in the moment is the most important thing, and when you have a process that you can stick to no matter what the outcome is, I think that's important. So it's something he's working on.
17: The Jays and Orioles are back in action on Saturday afternoon. The Tampa Bay Rays, meantime, became the first major league team to secure a postseason spot, beating the Houston Astros 3-1. And Connor Ingram announced his retirement from the NHL. The 29-year-old goaltender played for the Edmonton Oilers last season. From the Canadian Press, I'm Lisa Laporte.
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22: Okay, let's bring you an update now on a story we've been following for you. The case of the sleeping Tesla driver, the wild viral video of a BC driver slumped back in her seat, fast asleep, while her self-driving Tesla barrels down the highway. Now, the latest on this now, police have now identified the driver in question. The driver has been fined. How much do you think the fine was? We'll tell you in just a moment. I got Paul Doroshenko standing by to discuss. First, let's go back to the incident in question. Global News reporter Claudia Van Emmerich.
23: She was definitely asleep at the wheel. My first thought was, you know, what's going to happen? I mean, we're right beside her, first of all, and that road was so busy yesterday.
24: A shocking sight for Carly King and her family on Highway 1 between Revelstoke and Golden Sunday. A Tesla driver wearing sunglasses with her head slumped to the side, seemingly fast asleep at the wheel with what appears to be 2 sleeping children in the car.
23: So it's just like, what? No way. What? No, she's actually asleep. And, you know, maybe she was hurt or something like that.
24: But King says she quickly realized this was no medical emergency because the car was staying within the lines, indicating it was a self-driving vehicle.
22: Okay, update on this now. Police saying that they have made contact with a 45-year-old Tesla owner and the driver has been issued a $368 ticket for driving without due care and attention. I guess if you're asleep behind the wheel, that would certainly match that description of driving without due care and attention. Let's discuss with my guest now, Paul Doroshenko, Acumen Law. Paul, thanks a lot for coming on today.
1: Yeah, good morning, Mike.
22: Okay, Paul, what do you think of this one?
1: Well, I mean, it's the appropriate ticket. Driving without due care and attention is one of the more serious offenses in the Motor Vehicle Act, a $368 fine, as you say, and 6 demerit points. So it immediately puts you in the sort of high-risk driver category. Your insurance is going up. It's, you know, significant consequences for this.
22: Okay, police also saying there have been other similar incidents in BC this past summer. Is this becoming more common? What do you think of this?
1: Well, I think people become quite reliant on that technology in these vehicles. I mean, go on to TikTok and you'll see people who are demonstrating the things that they manage to do behind the wheel while driving their Tesla, playing video games, reading books, knitting. You know, they make this technology available that you can take your hands off the wheel and people are going to use it. And so how we're going to regulate it in the future is going to be the interesting thing, I guess. But my concern is that in this particular situation, I mean, maybe it's absolutely appropriate to ticket her. I'm not saying that that's an issue. But what if she just innocently fell asleep, right? You know, the car may have just saved her life and the life of her children and families and maybe somebody else on the road. So the technology is useful and interesting and may save lives. It also may be obviously abused.
22: Okay, I thought the Teslas, though, and other vehicles as well, were supposed to be equipped with technology that can detect whether you're asleep. Like, it actually watches your eye movement and your body movement in the vehicle, and if it detects you're asleep, it'll try to wake you up. Isn't that the way it... Isn't
1: that that's my understanding, too, but I think they're defeated by sunglasses, of all things. You know, we've seen people who have, again, going back to TikTok and things like that, people who have been able to defeat the system by various different means. But I think sunglasses alone, you know, you can't see if the person's eyes are closed. You know, my vehicle, one of my vehicles, will prompt me to make sure that my hands are on the steering wheel, even though my hands are on the steering wheel, and it's got no self-driving capacity. So it's obviously recognizing that you know, maybe things are a little bit too steady, that my hands aren't on the wheel. But, you know, in a Tesla, it's supposed to be able to pick this up, and maybe the technology is just not there yet to be able to identify whether or not the person is actively driving the vehicle.
22: Okay, Paul, speaking of viral videos, let's talk about this one of the kid on an electric motorcycle released by BC Highway Patrol, riding an electric motorcycle, blows through a stop sign in North Vancouver. This happened on August 28th, nearly collides with another vehicle before fleeing police. Police believe the rider is between 14 and 18 years old. There's another viral video here. The police also say, now this is quite disturbing. He said there is a trend of young riders on these electric motorcycles attempting to bait the officers into a pursuit. You got to be kidding me here. What do you think of this?
1: I am surprised when I heard that. I haven't seen the trend, but I have seen the motorcycles, and I saw this video. I mean, the police have a clear image of his face, but they blurred it out in the hopes that they can identify this young man on this motorcycle. But this is an increasingly huge problem, and it's only going to get worse. I witnessed it yesterday, about a 13-year-old on an electric motorcycle that was surely capable of high speeds, no pedals on it, driving in a parking lot. You know, this is with the proliferation of these motorcycles, and apparently parents who are willing to allow their children to have them, we are going to see more and more of this. And it is a concern. One wonders whether or not we have to change legislation, give the police more powers in these circumstances. I don't know what the answer is, but, you know, I watched the video. Shocking.
22: Yeah, and we've talked a lot about the e-scooters and the problems that those have been causing, electric scooters. Now there's a lot of concerns being raised about these electric motorcycles, especially these electric dirt bikes that police say are for off-road use only. That many of them do not have signal lights. They don't have license plates. right? Like, are these ones, are we seeing a lot of these electric vehicles now? You don't need insurance. You don't need a license. And we see a lot of people using them. And you can understand why. Like, I can understand why they're popular. But is the law not keeping up to pace with these changes?
1: Well, you do need insurance if you're on the road, right? And it's got to be registered and it's got to be lawful. And you got to have a license.
22: Well, not on an e-scooter, though.
1: No, right? But on these electric motorcycles, there are electric motorcycles that you can register and drive.
22: Okay.
1: You know, there are lawful electric motorcycles. You don't have to have a gasoline engine in order to be able to ride a motorcycle. You can buy an electric motorbike and the technology is there. What we're seeing is people buying these electric motorbikes, not registering them. They may not be road legal. They don't necessarily have a license, and they're out there riding around. And there's also, you know, the component of the adult population who are prohibited from driving. Maybe they got too many tickets or something like that, and they turn to these devices. So it is increasingly a problem for the police. You know, I've been watching on TikTok and I see videos where people post how they've created some way to make their bike go faster than it's allowed to go with a secret button or an app on their phone. You know, and how do the police deal with that? How do they identify whether or not this scooter is a lawful scooter? Whether this electric bike is a lawful electric bike? I mean, it's got to have pedals to be an electric bike, but beyond that, you could have a electric bike with pedals that can go 60 kilometers an hour. Yeah. But maybe it doesn't when the police are examining it.
22: Speaking of Paul Doroshenko, Acumen Law. Okay, Paul, let's talk quickly about BC's intersection cameras getting an upgrade here. Now, the government saying that intersection cameras can be used for statistical operations now, measuring traffic volumes, travel times, origins and destinations, and also civil security. What does that mean now? Are these intersection cameras now being used to provide evidence to police in crimes?
1: Well, they're replacing them. At 140 intersections with new technology, so upgraded cameras, probably better computer systems. But you go onto the website for this company that's providing it, and it's got like the final thing in the list is civil enforcement, and that's kind of frightening. What are they going to be used for? And is our legislation there to protect us from government overreach and our privacy being invaded? I mean, the cameras taking photographs into our cars. You and I have talked about this before. We've seen it in Australia where they're using photo cameras to collect people with cell phone offenses, but they're also taking pictures of what people are doing in their cars. And so, you know, is there no privacy left? Are we just losing our privacy bit by bit, watching it be chipped away by normalizing this automatic plate recognition and being able to monitor your comings and goings?
22: Yeah, where do you stand generally in principle on the idea of enforcement cameras generally? Like, we've got a lot of these intersection cameras now. We got red light cameras, we got speed cameras at intersections. Do you support those as a law enforcement technique?
1: What I don't like about it is you don't find out about it until weeks later, and you can't determine who was driving your vehicle necessarily. Maybe you do know it was you. You don't know that it happened that day. There may be some circumstance where to avoid a collision, you had to do something. It was safer because there was somebody right on your tail and they went through the intersection too for you to go through. You might have a legitimate defense that you could mount if you could actually, you know, run that defense, but you don't know because you get the ticket 2 weeks later, and good luck remembering every intersection you drove through when that ticket shows up. So it's like you're not being notified really at the time when it's appropriate.
22: Okay, let's put the break in right there. Paul Doroshenko is my guest. Please phone me on any of these topics. Now, we talked about the case of the sleeping Tesla driver. Police have now identified the driver in this case. There's a fine been issued here. Phone me and tell me about your thoughts on that. If you drive a Tesla, can you please tell me how this technology works if you fall asleep behind the wheel? What if you're wearing sunglasses? Does that allow you to fall asleep behind the wheel of your Tesla, please call me and let me know, okay? 604-602-7373 is the number. 604-602-7373. Speaking of viral videos, also talking about the video of the kid on the electric motorcycle fleeing from the cops, nearly slamming into another vehicle, running a stop sign. Is this out of control now? Now, we've talked a lot about these electric vehicles, e-scooters, e-dirt bikes. If you think this has gotten out of control, please call me and let me know, especially if you've had a close call with one of these things, or if you ride one yourself, of course, I'd love to hear from you. 604-602-7373. Traffic enforcement cameras. Do you think we need more of them? The government now expanding the use of these traffic enforcement cameras. What about enforcement cameras to catch distracted drivers? How do you feel about that? A camera watching you to see if you're using your phone. 604-602-7373 is the number to call. This is Mike Smith. Paul Doroshenko is my guest. Back with your calls.
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22: Okay, talking traffic with my guest, Paul Doroshenko, a traffic lawyer, Acumen Law, talking about the case of the sleeping Tesla driver. Police have now laid fines in that case. And we're talking about traffic cameras, traffic enforcement cameras, too. Lots of phone calls. Mark and Courtney. Hi, Mark. Go ahead.
6: Hi. Yeah, I was just wanting to let you know that I have a Tesla Model S. It's a 2016 model, and I'm pretty sure some of the newer ones are even more sensitive. But it doesn't look in my eyes. It actually senses whether or not I'm holding the wheel. If my hands are off the wheel for more than 20 seconds, the dash starts pulsing, and it says, place your hands back on. And if I just, for fun, let it go to see how far it would go, and then the dash starts turning red, and the wheel starts vibrating and starts making noises. And I don't know if you'd sleep through that or not, but I would never drive with my hands off the wheel without paying attention, because sometimes there's glitches in whatever it follows, and sometimes it actually veers either to the right or to the left a little bit, and it always corrects. But I always make sure I have at least one hand on, because you know if there's vehicles or something on the side of the road, there could be a problem.
22: Thank you, Mark, for the call. Paul, you touched on that earlier, that a lot of the technology that's in these newer vehicles today does detect if your hands are on the wheel, right?
1: Technology, and it's great that people are, like this caller, are abiding by the obligations and rules as a driver. But I also saw somebody on TikTok who had attached two water bottles to his steering wheel, one on either side. And the movement of the water was enough that it thought that it had his hands on the wheel. So,
22: oh man,
1: people trying to defeat it.

0: pass with somebody with one headlight. I got somebody in the HOV lane right now that doesn't have high occupancy vehicle. Without enforcement, there are no consequences, and we're breeding a culture of people that just don't give a you-know-what.
1: Okay, Steve, thank you for a really good call. Paul, your thoughts?
2: I agree. I spent the summer on the highway. I saw motorcycles passing on the shoulder, passing in the bicycle, designated bicycle lane. I've seen people crossing double solid lines repeatedly, dangerously. Some of the driving behavior I've seen, I can only attribute to the fact that there's not been enforcement, that the police are not pulling people over for all of these things. And it really comes down to being a resource issue. In Vancouver, it seems to be a determination by the police board to put more effort into street safety than road safety.
1: Dana in Coquitlam. Hi, Dana. Go ahead.
3: Oh, hi there. How are you?
1: Good. We're good.
3: So I'd like to talk about the electric bikes and those kinds of vehicles. And I think there's two issues at play here. First, we've got evolution. We've got teenagers. Their brains are still, under construction. So like the guy before said, Steve, there needs to be consequences from law enforcement. So there needs to be that. But I grew up in Germany, and we always had what were called mopeds and mofas, and they were pretty fast. And my point is, to make it very quick, is I think there needs to be manufacturing issues. There needs to be legislation against manufacturers of these vehicles. So in Germany, the mofas, when you were 15, they could only go a certain speed. The mopeds were for older people, and they could go faster.
1: Thank you, Dana. Hate to cut you off. Out of time. Paul. It's supposed to be 25 kilometers an hour is the speed limit on an e-scooter, but you can easily go over that, right? 10 seconds.
2: Regulating what's coming into the country and what people can do with these things, really, really difficult. The police need more powers, I think, to be able to seize them and inspect them.
1: Paul, thanks for coming on today.
2: Yeah, my pleasure.
1: All right, that's Paul Doroshenko. Thanks a lot for all your calls. Mike at cknw.com if you didn't get through. Take a break, top of the hour. When we come back, it's Crosstalk live across Canada. It's the 25th anniversary of 9/11. Where were you when the Twin Towers fell in New York 25 years ago today? That's next.
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6: From the National Newsroom of the Canadian Press, I'm Lisa Laporte. Americans commemorated the 25th anniversary of 9/11 on Friday. They remembered the shock, the dead, and the sweeping consequences of the Al-Qaeda attacks on the World Trade Center and the Pentagon, which killed nearly 3,000 people. Jean Chrétien was the Prime Minister of Canada on 9/11. He was one of several dignitaries on hand for a commemoration ceremony in Gander, Newfoundland. Chrétien says he was proud that it was his government that moved the motion to invoke Article 5 of the NATO Charter, the first and only time the alliance has used it.
7: Article 5 says that an attack on one NATO country is an attack on all of NATO. Our closest friend was attacked. We said that was an attack on us too.
6: Chrétien says the way Canadians showed up after the attack on September 11, 2001, was one of the proudest moments of his life. Prime Minister Mark Carney met with the leader of an Alberta pro-Canada group at the end of his cabinet meeting in Banff. The group, Forever Canadian, was founded by former Alberta Deputy Premier Thomas Lukasik. He thinks Carney is doing a good job in the fight against separation.
8: I think the Prime Minister taking a leadership role and standing up with the free trade negotiations is giving Albertans a reassurance that there is someone at the helm and steering this boat in the right direction.
6: Carney met with about 50 volunteers and joined them in singing O Canada. Statistics Canada says the newly opened Gordie Howe International Bridge has seen more than 270,000 crossings in its first full month of operation. The bridge connecting Windsor and Detroit opened to traffic on July 27th following months of delays and tensions involving U.S. President Donald Trump. And Montreal-born actor Jay Baruchel hit the red carpet at the Toronto International Film Festival Friday night for the premiere of The Stunt Driver. He stars as real-life stuntman Ken Carter, who was known as the Mad Canadian. He attempted to drive a rocket-powered car over the St. Lawrence River in the 1970s. Baruchel talked about the film premiering amid heightened tensions between Canada and the U.S.
9: At the risk of sounding hyperbolic, our sovereignty and way of life seems to be under constant threat. In my opinion, this country is based on compassion and reason, and that is in short supply elsewhere lately.
6: The Stunt Driver is a comedy that's billed as an underdog story as Carter tries to outdo his American rival, Evel Knievel. This is the Canadian Press. In sports, the Baltimore Orioles beat the Toronto Blue Jays 7-4 at Rogers Centre Friday. The Orioles scored 6 runs on Toronto starter Max Scherzer over the first 2 innings. Scherzer says he needs to be better.
10: They just beat me, so I'm not going to sit here and, I don't think it's go back to the drawing board. I just need to come with a better plan.
6: The weekend series continues Saturday afternoon in Toronto. The Tampa Bay Rays beat the Houston Astros 3-1 to punch their ticket to the Major League Baseball playoffs. Ben Shelton beat fellow American Francis Tiafoe at the U.S. Open Friday. He'll face top seed, rather, Alexander Zverev on Sunday afternoon for the championship. The last time an American man won the U.S. Open was Andy Roddick in 2003. And Connor Ingram has announced his retirement from the NHL. The 29-year-old goaltender played for the Edmonton Oilers last season. From the Canadian Press, I'm Lisa Laporte.
11: We're taking on the biggest headlines with the best talk show hosts in Canada. This is Crosstalk.
12: All right, welcome to Crosstalk, live across Canada now. This is Mike Smith in Vancouver. We do this every Friday as I'm joined by some of the best talk radio hosts in the country to talk about the stories and issues that matter to you. Once again today, our Crosstalkers are assembled. Today we got Shea Ganim in Alberta and Richard Cloutier in Manitoba. Guys, thanks for jumping on.
13: Ah, great to be here.
12: All right, guys.
14: You bet. I didn't have a choice.
12: Don't worry, you're Richard, you're gonna love it, man. You're gonna love it. Okay, guys, let's start with the Canada-USA trade war, the escalation we saw this week. Canada imposing those counter tariffs on the USA, that happened on Tuesday. And then, as expected, Donald Trump punched us right back with counter tariffs and an outright import ban on some Canadian products. Mark Carney says he didn't have any choice here.
15: At the 11th hour, they were still pursuing restrictions on our ability to protect and promote the French language and our culture. They wanted a say in our future trade agreements with other countries, and they were offering terms that would, over time, undermine some of the most important industries in our country, including automobiles, steel, and forest products.
12: Okay. The USA, as expected, countering with tariffs this week and retaliatory measures. Although this jumped out at me this week, guys, Donald Trump speaking to that Republican midterm convention, bringing up the trade war here in his speech to Republicans.
16: Because, you know, Lake Ontario, we're going to call that now Lake America. You know? Although maybe it's going to work out. Canada very much wants to make a deal. They're dying to make a deal.
12: Okay, he said there, maybe it's going to work out. Maybe it's going to work out. They're dying to make a deal. I thought, is that an indication maybe that they want to get a deal themselves on the American side of the border? Shea, what do you think?
13: Yeah, I don't know. I think Donald Trump is looking for some sort of relief from the various messes that are really starting to come home. I don't know if you guys saw it, but the price of diesel in California is $9 a gallon right now. Like, he's got all kinds of things coming at him. People don't like this trade war in the United States. I don't think, you take a look at Canada, and for now, and I don't know how long this is going to last, Canadians seem to be pretty resolute and saying, you know what, we're going to have to take some punches here, but we will. Let's stand firm. Let's not give away the farm here. Let's do what we need to do. Again, there's a show life for that. Carney can't do that inevitably. There's going to have to be some sort of movement somewhere. But I don't think there's that level of awareness, first of all, in the United States, and certainly not support. I don't think you take a look at what's going on with Trump's approval ratings and things like that. Like, I don't know if Canada is as desperate to make a deal as he makes it out to be. He's been saying the same thing about Iran for 6 months, and they don't seem all that desperate to make a deal either. So I think, you know, Trump says a lot of things, does a lot of things, and I think smartly, I do applaud Carney at this stage of the game, not saying anything, just sort of we did what we had to do. We didn't counter retaliate the latest retaliation. We sort of said we played our cards, whatever, and we're just sort of now we'll see where it goes. I am worried that this turns into something protracted like the Iran situation or whatever the case may be. There needs to be some sort of a resolution one way or another. And I always come back to, I hope there is serious people doing serious work that we don't know about. We see the tweets and we see the rallies, but maybe there's serious people actually sitting down and having conversations about resolving this, only to have them blown up. But who knows? But I think when it comes to Trump, I think a lot of it's talk to try and bolster his own standing among the Americans, because he's really taking it on the chin right now for a number of different reasons. So I don't know. I don't know where the truth lies in all of this, but right now it seems like we're just sort of stuck here.
12: Richard Cloutier, your thoughts.
14: Well, Trump wanting to fill the airwaves, that's a shock. Two points. One is, and it illustrates Manitobans and I think Canadians' frustration with the United States. We have the Foo Fighters not coming to Winnipeg, but they're coming to Fargo, which is a 2.5 hour drive south of Winnipeg into North Dakota. The Foo Fighters are also playing Regina, which is a 5 hour drive to the west. There would have been a day when the majority of people would have paid a little extra given the Canadian dollar versus the American dollar and gone to Fargo. I know more people going to Regina to see the Foo Fighters than Fargo. And all those communities on the other side of the border know it when it comes to tourism. Las Vegas gets it. So I like the Carney strategy in the sense that he's the anti-Trump here. He's keeping cool. But I think the proof will be Monday and Tuesday with this summit that they're having in Toronto to see whether or not foreign investors are really going to vote with their capital as Canada as a place to invest. And as we're slowly starting to get our productivity numbers up, we've got a real gap, a real challenge in this country. I think we need the United States ultimately, but we're really giving this a good push to try to pivot as much as possible, clean up our own house. And I know some people have said, you know, years from now, we're going to thank Trump for doing this. I don't wish this on anybody, and this should not be going on. This just violates basic tenets of economics. But this is part of this is probably good for us.
12: Guys, do you think that Carney is doing the right thing by retaliating? And I want to play a clip here for you from an economist at the Toronto Metropolitan University, who says that retaliating against Trump is like getting in the ring with Mike Tyson.
17: It really makes me wish that they could get in a ring with 20-year-old Mike Tyson and match him punch for punch and see how it feels, because that's exactly what they're saying. It's just nothing more than political gain, political rhetoric, and it has zero economics behind it.
12: Okay, that's Eric Cam from Toronto Metropolitan University saying that the other guy is just too big. It's not a fair fight, that we're just hurting ourselves by getting into this trade war and retaliating. Now, Carney did say this week, Shea, for your thoughts, that he does not want to, it's not his intention to escalate the trade war, and we have not seen the retaliation to the retaliation that we saw from Trump this week, right? So do you think that there's a lid on it right now, or do you think this gets worse?
13: No, I think there is. I think the Canadians' position at this point, we haven't heard it stated, and like I say, Carney's been very quiet, which I think is the right way to go about things, because we retaliated, and then as we knew, the Americans retaliated against the retaliation, and on it goes, and Canada has not. Canada has said, and I think I understand what Eric Cam is saying. I have him on the show every week. He's a great voice on this. He's right. He's economically, I mean, just look at the numbers. We're not going to win a trade war with the United States. It's not going to work out that way. But I think Canadians were saying, you know, well, you can't just be bullied constantly. Stand up. Well, we understand we're probably going to take a punch in the mouth for it, but that's okay. Let's do that. And I think that's where we are now. It's kind of like, listen, we're not going to just be pushed around. We're going to at least stand up for ourselves a little bit, knowing we're probably not going to win the fight, but you're not just going to come in here and take our lunch money. And I think Canadians are okay with that for now. And I think that's the risk, like I said, Mike. This can't go on indefinitely. And if we start to see massive job losses and we start to see businesses close and we start to see things like that, then the pressure is really going to come down and it's really going to change. And things are going to get very different very fast. But I think for right now, Carney's in a sweet spot where, you know, I punched back and now I'm just going to sit here and be the sober statesman and let the chaos unfold south of the border without getting into the middle of it. And as long as there's a resolution, he might come out of this okay. But there's definitely a clock ticking on it.
12: Okay, let's have a listen to Pierre Poilievre here. I thought this was interesting. So the federal conservative leader going south of the border to pitch free trade to Americans. He did a lot around of American talk television, Fox News, other outlets here. Now, the Americans have been saying, guys, that Carney walked away from negotiations with the United States for political reasons. He wanted to look tough at home. He wanted to pick a fight with Donald Trump. Pierre Poilievre asked about this on American TV. Listen to this. Isn't it quite interesting? Pierre Poilievre.
18: I'm not going to attack my prime minister on foreign soil. It's just not something I'm going to do.
19: So I'm curious, as you saw this play itself out, where you assigned blame, for lack of a better word.
18: Well, look, let's be honest. The administration hit us with tariffs first, and everything escalated thereafter. And my mission here is to fight for my country, not to score political points domestically. Politics ends at the border.
12: Is Pierre Poilievre there speaking on American talk television this week? Richard, your thoughts on that? Because, you know, Poilievre did not rise to the bait there and didn't criticize Carney there. I think he's reading the political room correctly there. But what do you think?
14: He sure is. Finally, this is an opposition leader that is trying to make a point in the United States, and he did. I think given his political fortunes in this country, going there, supporting the prime minister, saying all the right things, and getting an American audience to know him a little bit more is good politics for him, but it's also contributing to nation building. And that's the type of Poilievre, I think, that he's, by doing that, he's playing the longer game politically here in Canada.
12: Shay, your thoughts?
13: Yeah. I was extremely impressed with Pierre Poilievre and his media tour in the United States yesterday. I thought he said exactly what you would expect him to say. I think he's in a spot here. He's basically been iced out of this entire situation, and Carney is soaring. People seem to love what Carney's been doing, and I think Poilievre is really trying to find a way to sort of get in and get on the stage and be a presence in Canadian politics right now. It's not easy to do, so he went to the United States, and I think he did exactly what you want to see a Canadian elected official do in the United States. One, I'm not going to come down here and badmouth my prime minister. That's not happening. And two, let's put an end to this. We're partners. We're friends. We need to have a resolution. We need to have free trade. I thought he hit all the right notes. He couldn't have done a better job yesterday.
12: Yeah, let's listen to another one on him here, because I thought Poilievre did well here as well. And I thought this reminded us that Poilievre is an effective political communicator, and I think superior to Carney in some ways on this point. Listen to him talking to Fox News. So this is Pierre Poilievre talking to Fox News about the trade war here. Listen to this.
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12: Okay, I thought that was very effective by Poilievre this week. Okay, guys, let's take a break this right now. It's our first one on Crosstalk today. When we come back, it is the 25th anniversary of 9/11. Where were you when the Twin Towers fell in New York City 25 years ago today? That is next on Crosstalk. Don't go anywhere.
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32: Today, our fellow citizens, our way of life, our very freedom came under attack in a series of deliberate and deadly terrorist acts. The victims were in airplanes or in their offices, secretaries, businessmen and women, military and federal workers, moms and dads, friends and neighbors. Thousands of lives were suddenly ended by evil, despicable acts of terror.
12: That's then U.S. President George Bush addressing the United States on 9/11, exactly 25 years ago today. So it's the 25th anniversary of 9/11, guys. That's on our next topic on Crosstalk. And as we speak right now, guys, there are thousands of people are filling an arena in Gander, Newfoundland for a memorial service, a solemn ceremony to remember those killed on 9/11 25 years ago today. Don't forget, there were 38 planes carrying 6,500 passengers that were diverted to that town in Newfoundland 25 years ago today, and Canadians welcomed them with open arms on an unforgettable day. That's our next topic. Shea Ganim is in Alberta, Richard Cloutier in Manitoba. Shea, what do you remember from 9/11 25 years ago today?
33: Well, I was on TV. I was actually anchoring the morning show for Global Edmonton at the time. And it was weird because I remember we were in a news break before 7 o'clock Mountain Time. So I guess that would have been just before 9 o'clock in New York. And our producer came downstairs. Guys, we don't know what's going on. A plane ran into the World Trade Center. There's a live shot up. So we're going to start the show with that. We'd usually start with a live shot of the city of Edmonton, but we said, yeah, it's an interesting shot. We'll start with that. So we bring up that shot and we don't know what's going on. And nobody did at that point in time. But shortly thereafter, as we've got that shot up on camera, the second plane hit. And I think it's that moment that people talk about, right? When that second plane hit, it's kind of like, uh-oh, This was not some pilot who lost his way or some kind of weird accident. And this is something's going on. Something's bad. And then just the rest of the day, it completely spun out of control. Right. And it's just one thing after another. Here's another plane, and then false reports of more planes. And it turned into absolute chaos. But it's incredible when you think everybody who was alive at that time sort of remembers where they were. And then, you know, it's now 25 years. So I'm working with people today who, you know, were babies, or some weren't even born. This is the world that they've always lived in. And you know, when you talk about the world changed, it did. I mean, you guys are old enough to remember, especially air travel, things like that were different prior to 9/11. But for a lot of people, they don't know that. That's just, it's getting farther and farther into the background. And I mean, it's a day that if you live through, you'll never forget. It doesn't matter where you were. You remember where you were and what happened that day.
4: Richard, what do you recall?
5: Well, I was into my 680 CJOB career here already. I remember that my wife went off to work, that we have three children. They're all young. The oldest one, I had to get off to school, knowing that the world was a very different place as a result. Got her off to school, and then the other two to childcare. And I remember thinking, do I want to do this, or do I want them to be with me today? But I had to get into work here at 680 CJOB. So I dropped them off, and having that really awful feeling that this is going to be a defining day in the history, not just of, you know, North America, but of the world. And remember being very emotional at that point, because when you have young children, there are events like that where you're wondering whether or not I should do this, keep them close. And then, you know, you got to get to work. And then it was a work day, and it was a very long work day, work weeks. I remember while Gander got the planes coming in there, mostly from Europe, Winnipeg was a staging area for a lot of planes, a lot of US planes forced to land here from points Asia.
4: Right.
5: And I remember all the planes on the tarmac and people forced off the planes. The luggage was separate. And if you looked anything like what a terrorist was looking like that day, you were sat down, you were scrutinized. And I remember in the days after, people who were stranded here, and we weren't as welcoming as Gander, not many communities were. But I remember, you know, covering those folks that were quite upset, that wanted to get out of here. And then I remember 2 weeks later rushing to Brandon, which is normally a 2-hour drive to the west of here, because there had been a report about another airliner that one of its detectors went off, and it was being escorted by, first of all, F-35s from the base in Minot, then CF-18s here in Canada. And I made that 2-hour drive in about 90 minutes to Brandon. Everything was safe and sound, but I remember the day and then just the anxiety of the weeks after that.
4: Yeah, I recall it as well. I was working that day as well, guys, working at the Vancouver Province newspaper. I remember writing a column about the events of that day. I remember it being a very frightening time. There were a lot of worries about additional attacks. I mean, there were rumors about suitcase nuclear bombs. Did any of these terrorists have a nuke? How bad could this get? Let's go back in time here, 25 years. Now, here's Jean Chrétien, who was then the prime minister, recalling those 9/11 flights landing in Canada. Listen to this.
6: The pilot, he could not go to the United States. What the hell you do? The alternative was Canada. And we said yes. If we had said no, it would have been a hell of a problem. And our Canadian friends of Newfoundland and Gander did a fantastic job. I read one American telling a Canadian in Gander, you know, thank you very much. And the Canadian replied, you would have done the same thing for us. And the American said, I'm not sure.
4: It's then Prime Minister Jean Chrétien. Yeah, he was recalling the events of 9/11. 25 years ago today. Don't forget, 24 Canadians died on 9/11. Then, of course, we sent 40,000 of our soldiers off to fight in Afghanistan in retaliation.
12: 158 Canadian soldiers and civilians died in Afghanistan. I think it's important to remember that at a time when our relations with the United States are not as close as they were. Here's what we'll do, guys. We take a break at the bottom of the hour. We come back. We've got lots more on Crosstalk. When we return, will artificial intelligence wipe out the human race? That was the warning from artificial intelligence AI experts and insiders this week. A remarkable story. Do not miss this next. That's on Crosstalk next. Don't go anywhere.
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12: All right, welcome back to Crosstalk, live across Canada. This is Mike Smith in Vancouver. Shea Ganem is in Alberta. Richard Cloutier is in Manitoba. Guys, let's talk about this story that went absolutely viral this week. Will AI, artificial intelligence, kill us all? Would it wipe out the human race? Now, this started when Jacob Coxon, who is a former researcher at AI giants OpenAI and Anthropic. No one had ever heard of this guy before until he resigned and posted on social media. He wrote, "Neither company is acting responsibly. They're racing straight to self-improving superintelligence and gambling with our lives." Another official at OpenAI posted that he was right, said Jason is right here. We do believe AI could kill all human beings. Okay, let's have a listen to this guy. So this Jacob Coxon, the former researcher, OpenAI and Anthropic, saying, yeah, that this is a threat to humanity. Have a listen.
0: Right now, there's no risk of extinction. The current models, the worst they can do is maybe hack into something, potentially cause a lot of damages in infrastructure, but there's no... they're not intelligent enough to outsmart us at the level that would lead to extinction. I think what's just crazy is to look at the rate of progress, and there is a very real possibility that in the immediate future, there's a chance we could all die. Like, that is coming soon.
12: Okay, there's a chance we could all die. That's coming soon. Shay, your thoughts on this. What do you think?
33: It's crazy. I mean, we keep hearing more and more of these people at the center of the AI revolution saying, you know what? Maybe we've made a horrible mistake here. And then I don't know if you guys saw, but Geoffrey Hinton, who is a Canadian, well, he worked at the University of Toronto anyway, he's called the godfather of artificial intelligence. And they asked him about it this week. He was everywhere too. He was on CNN and he was on BBC. And they said, you know, the guy says 10%. He says, yeah, sounds about right. It's really, I mean, I don't understand. What we're supposed to do with this information. And they all say the same sort of thing. Nobody really seems to care with the companies that are doing this. That's not their focus. Their focus is to do it first, to do it fastest, all the rest of this stuff, to make as much money as they can.
12: Yeah.
33: So I don't know. And now we're talking about, okay, we need to regulate it. Can you? I mean, this is the thing. I'm sure you guys saw the story about the Hugging Face. I'm still not even sure what that means. But from what I understand, some of these artificial intelligence agents, which are like little entities that live in AI, I don't know, but they escaped their quote-unquote sandbox, came together, right, formed a little posse, and 700 of them went rogue and started attacking this platform and lied about it and hid it and didn't... I think the genie's already out of the bottle here. That's the scary thing. They're already doing these things, and now we're saying, oh, maybe we should do something about it? Like what? How do you stop it?
12: Let's have another listen to this, guys. So this is Jacob Coxon, again, the former researcher, OpenAI, and Anthropic, and talking about that incident that you just mentioned, Shay, that one happened in July when these autonomous agents being tested by OpenAI broke out of their computers and hacked into a company on its own. Have a listen to him here. This is Jacob Coxon. Let's listen.
0: 2 months ago, OpenAI agents, AIs, hacked into third-party infrastructure entirely of their own accord. And this was like a concentrated hacking spree that they carried out of their own volition. And I think that if you extrapolate into the future the level of capabilities of these AIs, with the same independent volition, they could cause extreme havoc. For example, hacking critical infrastructure, building extinction-level bioweapons. There's a lot of ways that the AI could actuate itself in the world.
12: Yeah, and then I guess one of the scenarios you often hear is, like, if you've got a factory that's being run by AI-designed robots, and then the robots build even smarter robots to run the factory to become more efficient. And then at some point, the robots become so smart, they decide that human beings are just slowing them down and it become a problem. And they decide to take out the humans. So, you know, just like out of the movie, Arnold Schwarzenegger movie or something. But are you buying this, Richard? What do you think of this?
5: I've seen this movie over and over again. History is... History is riddled with outliers that have warned about events and scenarios that have eventually become true. And at the time, we in so-called mainstream media dismissed it. I don't think we're dismissing it, but I think the problem is that there's so many unknowns in AI that there's a handful of people that know this. And so you're relying on the handful of outliers that are out with these warning signs. So then I always ask the question, all right, who really is in charge here? Have governments given businesses the carte blanche to be able to design this without guardrails? And I'm thinking that the three of us, who are all veterans of the talk show industry, we know what to put on the air, what we know not to put on the air. And if there is something that we want to do, but we're not quite sure, we ask somebody in charge. That's human oversight. And what I want to see in all this is that as we go forward and make some of these very critical decisions that will be made for us on our behalf by AI and bots that are learning themselves, that there is that human guardrail. And if business will not say we'll do it and we'll voluntarily do it, then there's the role of the regulator to be involved in that. I don't think that they have to be pulling that lever, but they have to be at the table. And I'm not sure that they're at the table right now. So now you have these handful of experts saying, yes, this scenario is real. And the rest of us are relying on smarter people than us to be able to make these decisions. And that is what is unnerving.
12: Yeah, because it raises the question, if these AI executives truly believe this, then why are they still building this stuff? And I guess, speaking of the movies, I always remember that scene of Robert Oppenheimer in the movie when they're just before they detonate the first nuclear bomb. And there's this scene where, you know, the guy says, well, there's a chance, there's a slight chance that this bomb could ignite the planetary atmosphere and destroy the world. And it's like, well, why are we doing it then? Well, because we've got to do it first before someone else beats
1: That's
12: us
1: right.
12: to it.
1: Yeah.
12: And this seems to be kind of a similar scenario. Now, the breaking news at this hour, guys, is that Sam Altman, the CEO of OpenAI, has told his staff that they are going to slow down some of this cutting edge research that they're doing, I think in reaction to this story that's gone so viral all around the world. But there are also politicians, legislators that are taking action on this as well. There's a bill in front of the U.S. Congress, the Ban Artificial Superintelligence Act. There's a Labour MP in the U.K. Parliament that has introduced a bill called the Artificial Superintelligence Security Bill. So there are some governments, politicians taking this seriously. I think that the AI executives themselves are indicating that they've heard from the public on this, the concerns as well. But so this guy that no one heard of before this week has certainly caused a sensation. Let's have another listen to him here. So the Jacob Cox in here on just how powerful AI is becoming. Let's listen.
0: So I think it's really important to just look at the rate of progress and say, for example, in areas like coding or math, a couple of years ago, these AIs were just about helping humans a little bit. They could give you suggestions. Now they're close to replacing them. We still need humans at the moment, but quite plausibly within a year, we'll no longer need humans for doing research in many areas.
12: Yeah, so this is the guy who was speaking out this week, went viral, and the reaction around the world. Do more governments need to step in with tighter regulations on this? Shay, what do you think?
1: Yeah, I mean, yes, absolutely. But I mean, here's the thing about it. And I think if you want to use, what can we use as an example? Social media, right? That technology sort of, and now we see governments scrambling, trying to figure out, okay, we've recognized now that this is really doing bad things to children and frankly, all of us. So let's try and regulate it. We're going to ban it for youngsters and all. And everybody kind of says, yeah, okay, good luck. It's too late. It's already out there. It's already running wild. And I think AI is right on the verge of that. If it's not already. So I don't know how what you have to do is appeal to the creators. And, you know, again, if you go back to social media, Mark Zuckerberg has had a million opportunities to try and make social media safer. He refuses to do it. Right now he says he's going to make some changes. We'll wait. We'll see if that comes through. But it's the same thing. And I'm glad to hear the breaking news that Altman is saying, okay, we're going to put the brakes on here. But, you know, he himself has said before, but if we do that, then
33: do you think China's going to, or is China just going to keep racing ahead? And now China becomes the dominant AI force. So, I mean, you understand the argument. Somebody's going to do it. That's just the reality of it. So you get Jeffrey Hinton saying, well, our only hope here is to teach this AI to love us and to value us more than themselves so that they won't turn around and kill us all. That's not overly reassuring, right? If that's what we need to rely on is to train this stuff, then where do you get? And it advances so quickly. Like where we are today, it'll be different tomorrow. And in a year from now, we won't recognize it. It's almost exponential the way it's starting to go faster and faster and faster. So I don't know. Yes, the government needs to do everything they possibly can. But what is it? Like they've already said, yeah, you can't put in a kill switch. They'll figure out a way around that. So I don't know. I mean, yeah, I'd like to see regulation, but I don't know what it would look like.
4: I think they have to do some sort something. They have to step in with some sort of regulatory framework here because, you know, the focus this week has been on these two major companies, OpenAI and Anthropic, but there are a whole bunch of other, like multiple startup companies that are racing right now to create this so-called self-learning model of OpenAI, right. This artificial super intelligence where you get the scenario of AI researchers predicting that superhuman level intelligence that will all rely on this at some point, and then at some point it'll start manipulating governments and cause wars or conflicts. And this is, we're going down this path. It sounds crazy. Sounds like the Terminator, the rise of the machines. But these are what these researchers are saying, the researchers themselves and these tech executives are saying. So, but like you said, what can governments do? Richard, do you think government, is there a role for government here to step in and do something?
5: But nobody can assure us that criminals, state-sponsored actors who've tried to use this, that may be using this now. That, you know, we're talking, we're having a conversation about, you know, the legitimate actors that are doing this, but how about the illegitimate ones?
33: Yeah.
5: And so, yeah, there is a role for governments. There's a role for oversight in this. I have no problem with that whatsoever, but perhaps slowing it down is the right thing to do.
4: All right, guys, jump in there. We take our final break on Crosstalk today. Now, we started today talking about the Canada-USA trade war. Donald Trump, in his speech to Republicans at that midterm Republican convention, dropping a few hints here about the Canada-US trade war. Could there be some talks underway? Could there be some back-channel communications going on? We'll talk about that next on Crosstalk. Don't go anywhere.
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25: And here is my promise. If the Republicans win the House of Representatives and the United States Senate, I will issue a dividend to every adult citizen in the United States of America for $5,000.
12: Okay, Donald Trump speaking at that midterm Republican convention this week, saying if the Republicans win Congress here in the midterms, he'll cut every American adult a $5,000 check. It's our next topic here on Crosstalk. This is Mike Smith in British Columbia. Shea Ganim is in Alberta. Richard Kluche in Manitoba. $5,000 to every American adult, Shea, that works out to like $1.2 trillion. What does this say about Trump? You heard those Republicans are cheering it on, saying, oh, this is awesome. This would be great. They seem to believe everything he says. You know he's lying. You know he's lying. It's not going to happen.
33: Of course, he promised them $2,000 was it tariffs? And he offered them $5,000 for a DOGE refund. None of it's ever happened, and this won't ever happen. But you're right. It doesn't seem like he lies endlessly, and it doesn't ever seem like somebody goes, you know what, maybe he's not telling the truth. They just lap it up. So, but it's like what we were talking about earlier, guys. And I think this speaks to the desperation. And I think the pressure that he's feeling, because everything tells us, and again, I would not bet on anything when it comes to American politics, that the Republicans are going to get wiped right off the map come in the midterms here, which means if he loses the House and the Senate and it's just him in the White House, he's getting impeached again, like day one. That's going to start again. He knows that. We all know that. So I think he's absolutely desperate to turn around his fortunes. The price of gas is higher now than it's been ever. I mean, diesel is $9 a gallon in California. It's shocking. They're paying just exorbitant amounts of money. There's no end in sight. Like, nothing is going right at this point in time. So I think he's looking for anything that can sort of turn his fortunes around.
12: Yeah, it did seem a little desperate. And I wonder, I don't know if maybe it's some good news for Canada. If that he's desperate for some good news, is he maybe desperate to get a Canada-USA trade deal here ahead of the midterms? But Richard, your thoughts?
5: You know, and Dominic LeBlanc has been talking that, yeah, we're still communicating and with text messaging, and you know all these people. That's not a surprise at all. I'm always circumspect of American politics in the sense that, you know, I remember conversations. There's no way Trump can win the Republican nominee. There's no way he could beat Hillary Clinton. So What the Republican Party is doing in trying to redesign districts and get their people in at the state level, I think will certainly have an impact, as is voter suppression. So I think there's a lot going on that Trump's not talking about and that the Republican Party's not talking about in key U.S. states that's going to keep this rather close. I have a brother in Denver. He's still waiting for his check from Elon Musk. Not that right. And he is a Republican, but would never, ever vote for Trump. And that's the type of voter that I think the Democrats need to go after, not just this year, but in 2 years. And so while Republicans, I think, could risk losing both the House and the Senate, even though the Senate is a longer shot, I also look, what are the Democrats doing in the United States? And then back to the deal, the potential deal here. Give it a couple of weeks, and at some point, somebody is going to make a phone call. What LeBlanc did today was interesting with Lipnick, because his brother was lost,

0: that literally. And sometimes I think we, and we have to hang on the words of the U.S. president, still the most powerful person in the world. Mm-hmm. But when it comes to this, it can change in a matter of hours. And we've seen that over and over and over again.
1: I still think, though, there'll be perhaps some sort of a breakthrough. There have been some indications of back-channel talks, as you mentioned, sure. Richard. Carney said this week that he's still in touch with Trump. He's still texting and talking to Trump. Trump said this at that Republican midterm convention this week. Again, talking about Canada here.
2: Because, you know, Lake Ontario, we're going to call that now Lake America. You know? Although maybe it's going to work out. Canada very much wants to make a deal. They're dying to make a deal.
1: Okay, so he said we renamed Lake Ontario to Lake America. But then he said, although maybe it's going to work out, Canada wants to make a deal. And I thought maybe that said more about Trump than it did about us, that I think he would like to get a deal. And, of course, declare victory and declare it as the greatest trade deal in the history of trade deals. Say that he beat us down to into submission. That's how he'll frame it. But I still keep thinking, Shay, just with 30 seconds left here, I still think that there's going to be a deal at some point because it's just in the interest of both countries to have a deal.
3: I think that's what it comes down to at the end of the day is you need to find a resolution. It can't go on forever. Nobody wins from this. That's been said a million times. The point has been made. Now get down to the work of getting this fixed.
1: Guys, as usual, the hour flies by. Thanks a lot for hanging out this week on Crosstalk. Appreciate it.
3: Good stuff.
1: All right. Thank you, boys. That was Shay Ganim in Alberta, Richard Cloutier in Manitoba. This is Mike Smith in British Columbia. Thanks a lot for hanging out with us here on Crosstalk. Let's do it again next Friday. Talk to you then.

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5: From the National Newsroom of the Canadian Press, I'm Lisa Laporte. Americans commemorated the 25th anniversary of 9/11 on Friday. They remembered the shock, the dead, and the sweeping consequences of the Al-Qaeda attacks on the World Trade Center and the Pentagon. Nearly 3,000 people were killed, including 24 Canadians. Ceremonies were held across Canada today to mark 25 years since the terrorist attacks of September 11, 2001. Dignitaries joined members of the public in places including Gander, Newfoundland and Surrey, BC. The latter is where the Peace Arch Monument stands between Surrey and Blaine, Washington, where hundreds of first responders, military and border officers and dignitaries from both countries gathered on Friday. Labor strife is ratcheting up at Stellantis as the automaker eyes the potential sale of its idled assembly plant near Toronto. Stellantis has signed a memorandum of understanding with Canadian armored vehicle maker Rochelle. But as Canadian Press reporter Jason White explains, that doesn't sit well with the union.
6: Unifor says in an emailed statement, the proposed closure and sale of the Brampton, Ontario plant threaten the wages, pensions, and other benefits of Unifor members. The union adds there's no economic substitute for automotive assembly in Canada and the high-quality union jobs connected to it. A spokesperson writes, the deal would hand a devastating blow to the industrial sector for Brampton, for Ontario, and the country.
5: Stellantis says it considered multiple options but decided Rochelle is the best hope for restoring operations at the plant. Houthi rebels in Yemen seized a key island on Friday after capturing a Red Sea port. The island of Mayun at the entrance of the Red Sea is a key alternative for shipping Saudi oil and other exports since Iran started targeting vessels in the Strait of Hormuz. Saudi Arabia, meantime, says it shut down a major cross-country oil pipeline as a precautionary measure after attacks on Thursday, though it didn't confirm who was behind them. A Montreal-born actor, Jay Baruchel, hit the red carpet at the Toronto International Film Festival Friday night for the premiere of The Stunt Driver. The comedy is billed as an underdog story about real-life Canadian daredevil Ken Carter, who tries to outdo his American rival, Evel Knievel. Baruchel was asked about the film's importance to him.
7: Because I'm a Canadian and I live here and I participate in this country, and I think it's the best country the world's come up with so far. Selfishly, I just don't want to leave. I'd rather just be here.
5: Baruchel stars as Carter, a stuntman known as the Mad Canadian who tried to drive a rocket-powered car over the St. Lawrence River in the 1970s. This is the Canadian Press. In sports, the Baltimore Orioles beat the Toronto Blue Jays 7-4 at Rogers Centre in Major League Baseball action. Struggling first baseman Vladimir Guerrero Jr. was booed at times by the sellout crowd. Manager John Schneider says that can be challenging at times for players.
8: You know, I thought he did a good job of navigating that. You know, it's tough to get, you know, to hear that and then to hear, you know, 40,000 chanting your name. So I think what you do in the moment is the most important thing. And when you have a process that you can stick to, no matter what the outcome is, I think that's important. So it's something he's working on.
5: The Jays and Orioles are back in action on Saturday afternoon. The Tampa Bay Rays became the first major league team to secure a postseason spot, beating the Houston Astros 3-1. And Blake Shelton and Alexander Zverev will square off for the U.S. Open Men's Singles Championship on Sunday. From the Canadian Press, I'm Lisa Laporte.
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9: All right, time for our Friday face-off now as we talk about the big political stories of the week. Our panel is assembled. 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
10: Morning, Mike.
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11: Hey, Mike.
9: Hey, guys. Okay, let's start with David Eby's Buy BC rally this week. Eby unveiling those new border signs. The signs will be put up on BC highways near U.S. border crossings, and they read, "Welcome to British Columbia, Canada. Strong, proud, and will never be the 51st state. Sorry." I'm not sure what that's going to accomplish. I guess make us feel better, I guess. EB also encouraging, doubling down on his call to ban and boycott travel to the United States and expanding his message to buy BC. Have a listen.
12: Buying local isn't just about products. It's about services, too. It's taking a vacation here in British Columbia, exploring our own province, and supporting local communities along the way. In the middle of this economic war, a war that we did not start, we can and must be our own best customer. Every purchase is a choice. And right now, our choices matter.
9: All right, Rachel, your thoughts on EB's message this week. What do you think?
11: That was, I think, probably the second most cringe announcement the premier has made after that time change announcement he did with the kids dancing. This, however, Mike, is much more serious. And that was kind of the downfall of this announcement. I mean, it somewhat made a mockery of the seriousness of this actual issue. We have communities in this province that are dwindling because of for the forestry sector and the way that it's impacted and other sectors. And I think that while the premier is setting up for an election, quite obviously, this very much felt like a campaign event. At the same time, I think British Columbians looked at it and said, what are we doing? That sign alone, there was a parody rapper involved. This is not the moment. It felt like this was definitely off from the pulse of the province and the way that we expect our leaders to take this seriously and understand and show that they understand the impact that these horrific tariffs are having on the people of British Columbia.
9: Okay, Bill, did you think it was cringy? Your thoughts?
10: I'm always nervous about anyone of any political stripe putting on a lumberjack shirt. I'm sorry, or a plaid shirt, as Gordon Campbell famously did as part of his losing campaign in 1996. But I like the signs. I think it's kind of funny. And I think, you know, we talked to all sorts of Americans. I know Keith Baldry's talked about it on your show, Mike, that they're very apologetic. They feel bad for what's going on with Trump and all this stuff. So I think I think they'll have a good laugh when they cross the border and understand it. But I think you have to be careful with the Eby himself called it a Salmo dinner jacket. I don't know.
9: Okay, guys, let's talk about the turmoil in BC politics here, especially on the right of the spectrum. Now, of course, we've seen all those MLAs resign from the BC Conservative Party. Carrie Lynn Finley, the new Conservative leader running in that crucial by-election here, getting closer in Abbotsford, Mission. Meanwhile, you got all these other new parties popping up. So you got a new party forming at the BC legislature with these former conservatives. You got that Center BC party. And now there's a movement here to try to revive the BC Liberal Party. So let's have a listen to Carol Fielding here, former BC Liberal executive, on her effort to revive that party. Let's listen.
13: There was still 40-some thousand members on the books. They were still actively collecting donations. There is a huge database of information there, donors, members, campaign historical data. There's a lot there that is worthy of not just tossing it aside or deregistering. There's a lot there that could actually create the foundation for what's next for the party.
9: Okay, so maybe the BC Liberal Party not quite dead yet. Rachel, what do you think?
11: Full disclosure, I am very involved with Peter Miliband and his new party. And we just announced a few minutes ago, I don't know if you saw, Mike, Teresa Watt has now decided that she'll be joining the party. So the new party in the legislature now holds 6 seats. And I think that that's the key message here, Mike, is that the MLAs are really looking to build a new vessel, something that British Columbians can rally around, a strong, stable alternative to the NDP in the last election. And this all came out of, you know, the groundswell that Peter Miliband got once he left the Conservative caucus, saying, yes, let's build something, let's do this. It's been amazing how many factions of the center politicos, right-leaning politicos, left-leaning politicos have come together just in the last 2 weeks to move this vessel forward. I've known Carol for a very long time. She means very well. And good for her for, you know, believing so strongly in that. But this, it's exciting what's happening with this new party and the momentum behind it and the number of people that are rallying behind that specifically. And I think British Columbian voters should really look to that party for what's to come in the next few weeks before they go back.
9: Bill, your thoughts?
10: Well, I don't know. I'm trying to count. There's almost as many MLAs in that party as there are parties on the center right. I mean, we've got Mike Bernier's Centre BC. We've got Peter Miliband's party. We've got somebody trying to resurrect the BC Liberals, BC United. We've got the BC Conservatives. We've got One BC. I don't know who else will happen next, but it's a lot. And, you know, I thought the interesting thing, on top of all this, was remarks by Christy Clark saying, drop the culture wars if you want to get anywhere. And I think that's what Peter Miliband seems to be doing, but that's not necessarily what Caroline Elliott, who came in second, a very close second, is doing. Like, she's out there with an article saying fixing the economy and taxes is not good enough. We need more than that to win. So it doesn't sound like Caroline Elliott's going to join with Peter Miliband.
9: Okay, does David Eby love this? I mean, the more parties, the better for David Eby, right? Split the vote. He wants his opponents divided. So he's got to love all these new parties popping up, Rachel, don't you think?
11: I'm sure he does. The question is, will this centrist, center-right party be able to bring everyone together? And from the conversations that we're having, the momentum that we've seen over the last 2 weeks, Mike, 2 weeks, the 6 MLAs now sitting with this party, and just the conversations we're having every day from all across the political spectrum, I think is giving me hope that we will have a very clear message and a clear option for voters in the next election, which potentially could be in a few weeks. We don't know.
9: Yeah, so, you never know. You never know. Okay, that's going to be fascinating. Just watch that unfold. Guys, let's finish up with the race to be the next Vancouver mayor. Ken Sim, of course, the incumbent mayor, running for re-election. Multiple opponents here, including Vancouver City Councillor Rebecca Bly, announcing her campaign this week with the new Vote Vancouver slate.
14: I'm Rebecca Bly, and I'm running for mayor. I've spent 8 years on Vancouver City Council, and after 8 years, you start noticing things. Why we own valuable public land, but we're still not building enough homes people can afford. Why operating a small business means spending more time navigating City Hall than actually running your business. A city this good shouldn't be this hard, so why aren't we getting more done?
9: Okay, Rebecca Bly there, running to be the mayor. Bill, your thoughts here on the race for mayor?
10: Well, unlike the right, the left, so-called left, because I do say, or so-called progressives, got their act together. William Azaroff from One City dropped out. Stephanie Allen from Cope dropped out in favor of Pete Fry of the Greens. So he is the progressive, so-called progressive candidate. So we're getting down to brass tacks. But the real question is it Ken Sim versus everybody else? And is that vote fractured between Karima Lamb and Colleen Hardwick and Pete Fry and Rebecca Bly and anybody else out there? Or are some of those taking votes away from Ken Sim enough that Pete Fry could win? And that's the central question. I've said before that Pete Fry was the obvious candidate because he's a veteran MLA for the left side of the fence. And so now he is. But, you know, there's lots of people who will be nervous about Pete Fry putting a green in as mayor. So I think there's a lot of water to go under the bridge.
9: Yeah, I thought Pete Fry obviously had a good week there with two candidates dropping out here and endorsing him. Rachel, your thoughts?
11: I think for me, Rebecca is such an interesting part of this conversation. She launched her campaign for mayor a long time ago, but I've been hearing way more people talk about her this week than over the last little while. And you have to remember, she came from the MPA. This is not somebody right. who would be typically left. Although, you know, her politics have evolved over the last few years. She ran with Ken Sim. The video of him on election night, she's standing right behind him. And so this is a really interesting situation of where she will go, whether she'll stay in this race. But I don't see the right coming together. I mean, could you imagine a world where Kareem Alam dropped out and supported Ken Sim? I just can't. So no. I think that they're you know, both going to be on the ballot. And now the question is, how do they engage voters and differentiate themselves from one another, and how does Rebecca play into that?
9: But Rachel,
10: what world did you imagine that you would see Kareem Alam endorse David Eby either in 2024? And he did.
9: Okay, guys, I'll jump in there. We'll take our break. We'll come back. Open the phone lines now. Phone me on any of those topics. Now, if you live in Vancouver, who are you voting for mayor? This is a fascinating race to be the next Vancouver mayor. Ken Sim running for re-election. Multiple candidates squaring off against him here. Who are you voting for? Call me. Let me know, okay? 604-602-7373 is the number to call. 604-602-7373. We also talked about David Eby's Never 51st State Highway signs. What do you think about that? Just a stunt, or do you think that's the right thing to do? We also talked about the fractured BC right-wing politics here. Can they get their act together? The BC Liberal Party, would you like to see them come back? There's an effort this week to get the BC Liberals up and running again. Phone me and tell me your thoughts on that one, too. 604-602-7373. This is Mike Smith, Bill Thielman, Rachel Siegel are my guests. Your calls are next.
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9: All right, as our Friday face-off, Bill Thielman, Rachel Siegel, talking about the big stories of the week in politics. Phone lines are open, 604-602-7373 is the number to call. Ian and Courtney. Hi, Ian, go ahead.
26: Just a note to acknowledge that the posting of the 51st state by Trump is childish. And giving him credence to something that should have never been given credence to. And then to apologize, say they're sorry, it's just beyond the pale. I don't know.
9: Well, thank you for that, Ian. Okay, we're talking about those highway signs, guys, unveiled by BC Premier David Eby this week. This will be put up near U.S. border crossings. And the sign says, "Welcome to British Columbia. Strong, proud, and will never be the 51st state. Sorry." The sorry is a gag. It's a joke on the so-called alleged Canadian habit of saying sorry all the time. Right, Bill? Is that how you interpreted it?
10: Yeah, exactly. It's just kind of a little dig, and I think Americans will have a laugh at it. But, it's not going to provoke Trump, I don't think.
9: Well, no. And I think, you know, the caller saying that, I don't know, you're somehow giving credence or some validating Trump's concern, but
10: no.
9: I guess we should just ignore it. I mean, Rachel, what do you think of those signs?
11: I just don't think that British Columbians are laughing. Like, those signs are ridiculous. I've heard from people in Ontario that are saying, what is your premier doing? What a mockery of the actual situation on the ground. I mean, the tariffs that were just brought in, BC is one of the most impacted provinces, and the premier comes out in a lumberjack jacket and puts out a funny sign at the border. Like, while Donald Trump and we're trying to work with him on border security and, like, very serious issues, it just doesn't feel like it's the pulse of the province right now, the pulse of the nation. I think it was a huge misstep for David Eby, and most British Columbians did not want to see their premier out there doing that.
9: Trevor,
10: yeah, as opposed to Doug Ford in Ontario. I mean, come on, Doug Ford's been the most outrageous of all.
9: Trevor in Surrey. Hi, Trevor, go ahead.
27: Hi, thanks for having the show here. I got to say here, he's wearing a lumberjack jacket at the same time, running our lumber industry to the ground. 21 mills shut down, 5 ball mills shut down. Has nothing to do with Trump at all. It has everything to do with him. And, oh, by the way, making mismanage on the $1.5 billion in royalties when it comes to natural gas. We have a very incompetent government, what can I say? And if we don't get our act together on the right here, we're going to get these clowns reelected. We're more of our province will be given away, running up massive deficits. Okay. I'm not laughing at a $15,000 sign. We're running $12 billion deficits and we're not paying our bills. We're borrowing money to pay the bills.
9: Okay, Trevor, thank you very much for the call. And thank you for mentioning the BC forest sector, because that was another big story this week, guys. The BC forest industry pleading with David Eby for some sort of provincial strategy here. We've seen thousands of jobs lost, mills shut down. Rachel, your thoughts?
11: I totally agree with that caller. I mean, I mentioned it in the last segment, the impact that this government has had, specifically David Eby, the number of mills that have shut since he became premier of this province. It is a travesty, the state of this province, specifically the impact the tariffs are having, and they are making a mockery of a very serious situation.
9: Bill, you get the last word. Go ahead.
10: Yeah, well, look, this is not just the industry side, the corporate side. This is unions, including the steelworkers union, saying the same thing. So I take this very seriously, and there is a problem. The good news is the premier has appointed people to try and work on the Port Mellon mill closure, and I think that's important. I hope more of that happens.
9: Okay, actually, final word over to Rachel. Rachel, you have 30 seconds here. Speaking of that new party at the legislature, and I know you supported there with Peter Miliband, when are we going to hear the name of this new party?
11: Oh, Mike, I would love to know. I think you should bring on someone from Elections BC and ask them, because right now there is paperwork in. We are hopeful we have the name that everyone will love. We're just waiting on Elections BC to get back to us. And we don't want to announce just in case something goes awry. We want people to get familiar with that name. Like I said, we could have an election in the next few weeks. So once we announce it, that's going to be the name and we're good to go.
9: Guys, thanks for coming on today. That was our Friday face-off. That was Rachel Siegel there, Beyond a Ballot podcast, beyondaballot.com. Bill Thielman, very familiar voice to the listeners, veteran political campaigner here in BC. Okay, here's what we'll do at the bottom of the hour. When we come back, let's talk about the big issues in British Columbia in a municipal election year. Homelessness, addiction, mental illness, the fight over DRIPA and land claims. That's all next. Don't go anywhere.
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12: From the National Newsroom of the Canadian Press, I'm Lisa Laporte. Americans commemorated the 25th anniversary of 9/11 on Friday. They remembered the shock, the dead, and the sweeping consequences of the Al-Qaeda attacks on the World Trade Center and the Pentagon. Nearly 3,000 people were killed, including 24 Canadians. Ceremonies were held across Canada today to mark 25 years since the terrorist attacks of September 11, 2001. Dignitaries joined members of the public in places including Gander, Newfoundland and Surrey, BC. The latter is where the Peace Arch Monument stands between Surrey and Blaine, Washington, where hundreds of first responders, military and border officers and dignitaries from both countries gathered on Friday. Labor strife is ratcheting up at Stellantis as the automaker eyes the potential sale of its idled assembly plant near Toronto. Stellantis has signed a memorandum of understanding with Canadian armored vehicle maker Rochelle. But as Canadian Press reporter Jason White explains, that doesn't sit well with the union.
13: Unifor says in an emailed statement, the proposed closure and sale of the Brampton, Ontario plant threaten the wages, pensions, and other benefits of Unifor members. The union adds there's no economic substitute for automotive assembly in Canada and the high-quality union jobs connected to it. A spokesperson writes, the deal would hand a devastating blow to the industrial sector for Brampton, for Ontario, and the country.
12: Stellantis says it considered multiple options but decided Rochelle is the best hope for restoring operations at the plant. Houthi rebels in Yemen seized a key island on Friday after capturing a Red Sea port. The island of Mayun at the entrance of the Red Sea is a key alternative for shipping Saudi oil and other exports since Iran started targeting vessels in the Strait of Hormuz. Saudi Arabia, meantime, says it shut down a major cross-country oil pipeline as a precautionary measure after attacks on Thursday, though it didn't confirm who was behind them. A Montreal-born actor, Jay Baruchel, hit the red carpet at the Toronto International Film Festival Friday night for the premiere of The Stunt Driver. The comedy is billed as an underdog story about real-life Canadian daredevil Ken Carter, who tries to outdo his American rival, Evel Knievel. Baruchel was asked about the film's importance to him.
14: Because I'm a Canadian and I live here and I participate in this country, and I think it's the best country the world's come up with so far. Selfishly, I just don't want to leave. I'd rather just be here.
12: Baruchel stars as Carter, a stuntman known as the Mad Canadian who tried to drive a rocket-powered car over the St. Lawrence River in the 1970s. This is the Canadian Press. In sports, the Baltimore Orioles beat the Toronto Blue Jays 7-4 at Rogers Centre in Major League Baseball action. Struggling first baseman Vladimir Guerrero Jr. was booed at times by the sellout crowd. Manager John Schneider says that can be challenging at times for players.
15: You know, I thought he did a good job of navigating that. You know, it's tough to get, you know, to hear that and then to hear, you know, 40,000 chanting your name. So I think what you do in the moment is the most important thing, and when you have a process that you can stick to no matter what the outcome is, I think that's important. So it's something he's working on.
12: The Jays and Orioles are back in action on Saturday afternoon. The Tampa Bay Rays became the first major league team to secure a postseason spot, beating the Houston Astros 3-1. And Blake Shelton and Alexander Zverev will square off for the U.S. Open Men's Singles Championship on Sunday. From the Canadian Press, I'm Lisa Laporte.
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17: All right, mayors and councillors from across British Columbia getting ready for their biggest annual gathering. It's the Union of BC Municipalities Convention, and towns and cities across BC got some big issues in front of them right now. Homelessness, addiction, untreated mental illness that we see everywhere, wildfire funding, housing. Of course, the fight over DRIPA. The Declaration and the Rights of Indigenous People, that's a United Nations declaration. Now the law in British Columbia, we're the only province in Canada that put that into law. We've seen the results as well, the confusion over who owns the land. We've seen these bombshell court rulings, municipalities looking for some certainty on that as well. Let's discuss it with my guests now. Corey Ramsey, president of the Union of BC Municipalities. Corey, thank you very much for coming on today.
18: Thanks so much for having me, Mike. Happy to join the show today.
17: Well, we're happy to have you. Thanks for doing it. What would you say is the biggest issue that you're hearing from mayors and councillors as you head into this gathering?
18: You know, I think there's a lot of concern around community safety, as you brought up. There's questions around DRIPA. We're going to have a panel at the convention this year. And, you know, local governments have been working for years at building relationships with our First Nation neighbors. And, you know, there's a high level of commitment to finding ways to implement reconciliation. Really important work. There's also a lot of uncertainty right now about DRIPA, both due to its complexity, but also because of recent court decisions like the Gixla ruling. You know, they appear to have caught the province by surprise. And so, you know, this session is going to provide a platform for both supporters and critics. And we want to deepen the understanding of local leaders about DRIPA and the impacts it's having on all communities in BC.
17: Yeah, we've talked a lot about this very controversial law here on the show, all the uncertainty over the land base, the bombshell court rulings that you touched on. Do municipalities want this DRIPA legislation taken down, or do you just want it clarified? Do you want it amended? What would you like to see done?
18: You know, we have very clear policy that our members support reconciliation. We don't have clear policy around DRIPA. And so I think the intent of this session is also to survey our members to understand, you know, what they're hearing at home, what they think, what they feel about it, so that we can all move forward together and whatever the next steps will be.
17: Okay, you mentioned some other important issues there, like around homelessness, mental illness, addiction. We talk a lot about this on the show. We hear that we see it everywhere. The street disorder, crime. Is there a sense among municipalities that the provincial government's not doing enough on this, or they're downloading a lot of these problems onto local governments?
18: Yeah, I would say one of the overriding themes is you know, the continued concern of local elected leaders with a number of our residents living in our streets and parks with untreated mental health and addictions issues. And the reality is that the province is responsible for delivering social services. And so, you know, from our resolutions, we can see that there are serious gaps in the services that are being provided. And communities are desperate for supportive housing, detox facilities, treatment beds, and involuntary care. And so, you know, councils and boards can see the significant impact that the number of individuals with complex cares are having on themselves, as well as local businesses and residents. And so, you know, the level of overdoses every day is troubling, as is the harm caused through vandalism, theft, and random acts of violence. And so, you know, we recognize the province is in a tight spot with its budget, and there are tough choices to be made, but these are areas that need to be addressed head on.
17: Yeah, for sure. A lot of it, would you say, is provincial jurisdiction as well? Like, I'm just wondering if you feel that a lot of local mayors and councillors are dealing with these problems and feel like this is being downloaded onto local governments for them to deal with.
18: It's absolutely a topic that comes up, the downloading. You know, a lot of these municipal partners have fire departments that are taking on a significant amount of call volumes. There's just so much that comes up. And so, you know, as I said, we're desperate for supportive housing. You know, we saw the Community Housing Fund be reallocated within the 2026 budget, and you know, the province pulled back $770 million from this program mid grant stream, and that decision jeopardized affordable housing projects in 89 communities across BC. And so, you know, that's challenging, especially when, you know, we're being given housing target orders and you know, these key performance indicators, for lack of a better word, you know, thou shalt achieve housing. And, you know, the only funding source for these affordable housing projects has now vanished. So I think my members are rightfully frustrated.
17: Right. Right. And speaking of that, those housing orders, I mean, we've seen this British Columbia government here tell municipalities, you've got to allow more housing density, multiplexes, townhouses, triplexes. I've talked to some municipal leaders, say, look, don't tell us what to do. We know what we're doing here when it comes to housing. Are you hearing that a lot from mayors and councillors, that they feel like the government's kind of pushing them around on this?
18: You know, our official community plans are built with significant amount of engagement from our residents. You know, we know our communities. And so, yes, we know that we need housing. We're working on building it. But and our local government members are good partners with the province delivering on that housing. But there's other pieces to this equation that impact housing. You know, the city of Prince George, for instance, we have 1,200 units of housing in the queue that council has approved, and the developers haven't built yet. So I think it's really hard to see the finger being pointed at local governments. We're not the problem. We are the solution, and we're working really hard to achieve that housing. But there needs to be balance. There needs to be consideration that when the province pulls funding from a stream like the Community Housing Fund, that consideration and is given to relaxing housing target orders, because how are we to achieve these supportive housing goals when there's literally no funds available to do it?
17: Corey Ramsey is my guest, president of the Union of BC Municipalities, the annual gathering of BC mayors and councillors coming up here. Important convention here in an election year for municipal governments, too. Let me ask you about the difficult wildfire season we just came through. We saw a lot of people evacuated. We saw a lot of structures burned down here. It was a tough one, really tough summer for wildfires. Not over yet, really. Are there any concerns around that? Are you hearing that from local governments saying that they would like some more help on wildfire preparation, fire smart programs?
18: Yeah, absolutely. I'm hearing that. I'm hearing the impacts at home that will occur if this funding stream is not funded. And, you know, the Fire Smart funding program helps communities and residents prepare for the possibility of wildfire. And given that we had a state of emergency due to wildfire this summer, you know, the abundant evidence that this program helps keep BC residents safe, we are calling for the province to reinstate long-term funding on this. And again, you know, we understand that the province is in a tough spot, but wildfire safety should be a priority for provincial leaders.
17: Okay, final question for you. We're in an election year here for municipal governments, and this is the layer of government, the level of government that is closest to the people. So I think it's really important that people get engaged on these issues that we're talking about and get out and vote. Get out and vote in municipal elections this year. I'm sure you would agree, right?
18: Yeah, absolutely. I think, you know, we want to see involved electorate. You know, one of the issues we haven't had the chance to talk about is the use of non-disclosure agreements. And, you know, a lot of our community leaders are involved at home listening to residents. Some of them are running for re-election. Some of them have chosen not to run for you know, reasons. But we are doing a lot of work on behalf of communities. And, you know, the thing that we haven't touched on is that some of that engagement is being stifled through the use of these non-disclosure agreements. And so we've got a big resolution on the floor next week touching on this topic that's, you know, limiting the possibility of free and open discussion about issues that matter to the public interest. So, yes, we want involved electorate. They're fixated on the election right now. I think they should also be paying attention. There's going to be some important things coming out of UBCM next week, and you know, connect with your local elected officials to learn about those.
17: Have a great convention. Thanks a lot for coming on to talk about this today.
18: Thanks so much. Take care.
17: All right. Thank you. That is Corey Ramsey there, the president of the Union of BC Municipalities. Their convention coming up next week in Vancouver. Yeah, get out and vote this year in your municipal elections. We tend to have a lower turnout at municipal election time, but these issues are important. It's your money. This is the level of government that's closest to the people. I think it's really important you get engaged on these topics and get out and vote this year. Final break on the show. We got lots more coming up on the other side. Jill Bennett has a jam-packed show for you. I'll check in with Jill next. Don't go anywhere.
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17: Talked a lot of politics on the show today. The breaking news at this hour here, you heard it on the show a little earlier here, another MLA at the legislature is joining this new political party they're setting up in Victoria. Still doesn't have a name yet. So this is the one that Peter Miliband, the former Conservative MLA, he's starting this up. So now Teresa Watt, of course, another former Conservative MLA who's quit the Conservatives, joining up this new party here. So that's six. So there's six MLAs they got over there now in this new party that still does not have a name. It sounds like they're getting closer to unveiling a name of this party. Who knows? Maybe that'll happen next week. But there's six MLAs of this brand new party here with no name, the no-name party. So that's significant. That's a significant number here. But you know who loves this right now? Is it like David Eby, man? He loves this. all these new parties. Like, he'd like to see lots of new parties come out, especially on the right wing of the spectrum, right? So you got this new no-name party. You've got the Center BC Party, 1BC. The BC Conservatives, of course, are still the main party. Now you had this effort now to bring back the BC Liberal Party. Listen, they got to unite the right. This is crazy. David Eby loves this. He loves this. He loves seeing his opponents divided, fighting among themselves, creating new parties. You splinter that vote. That keeps him in power. So you know David Eby's loving everything that's going on over here. Here's what I want to know. Will we see a unite the right movement here in British Columbia, and can it actually succeed? Or are all these people just, they hate each other so much that they could never bury the hatchet and come back together again? That's what I'm going to be watching for. Send me an email on it, okay? Let me know how you feel about that. Mike@cknw.com is how to reach me. Right now, it's time for the mic drop.
0: Mic drop. Can't stop the mic
1: drop. Did you hear that?
0: Wow. I don't believe it.
2: You can say that again.
3: Why do you say that?
4: Don't say something you'll regret later.
17: Okay. Today's mic drop is the Canada-USA trade war and the small businesses that are stuck in the middle of this thing. Now, I interviewed Dan Dembski today. He is the CEO of the Unbound Merino Clothing Company. They operate in Canada and in the United States. They make clothing in the USA. They make clothing in Canada. They sell their stuff in Canada. They sell their clothes in the USA. They've got raw materials and finished products going back and forth across the border. Guess what? They're getting hammered with tariffs going in both directions, a double whammy. I talked to him today. Have a listen.
6: Well, we've been getting slammed for the past year and a half. You know, it depends on if you're importing into the States. You know, it could be your products from China, from Vietnam, from Europe, from Canada. It feels like at any minute a tariff could be put on any country that you're importing from. It's strange that it's coming from Canada now. And as a Canadian business and now also an American business, we have a U.S. entity. It's actually our U.S. business that's getting hurt by this, more so than the Canadian business, because we manufacture pants in Canada and we can't ship them over the border unless we pay these tariffs. And at that price point, it's not tenable to us. It's not tenable to our customers. So, you know, if we were only operating out of the United States, it would be that business that's being hurt by this.
17: Yeah, so let's talk about those tariffs. You mentioned that you make clothing in Canada, and typically they would get shipped across the border and sold in the United States. So now you're looking at a tariff on those products. Is that a 50% tariff?
6: That's from what I understand right now. It's 50%. Now, right now we're lucky that we're well stocked with inventory in the U.S. We have this countdown until we're out of stock and we need to import more into the U.S. And, you know, because the news cycle changes on the minute, on the hour, we hope and feel like some kind of resolution will come to play. But if it comes to the point when we need to ship over the border, which is November, we're in a really, really tough position and we haven't quite figured out exactly how we're going to navigate that.
17: Okay, that's Dan Dembski on the show. Ted, that was really interesting to hear his perspective of a guy who's running a company that's operating in both countries, getting slammed with tariffs coming and going here. You can hear that entire interview in the podcast. It's updated every day after every show. Search for the Mike Smith Show podcast. Wherever you find your favorites, you'll find it there. Just about time for me to go. Jill Bennett's coming right up. Hi, Jill.

0: Yeah. Yeah. And people asking, oh, you saw the towers in person, because now it's a generation that would never have had that option, never had that opportunity.
1: Yeah. Thank you, Jill.
0: Thanks, Mike.
1: Looking forward to that. That's Jill Bennett. Jill's show is coming right up, so make sure you keep it locked right here. That's it for me today. 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Give that a try. Thanks to Corey LaTondra and Tim French today. This is Mike Smith. Have a great weekend. Let's talk again Monday.
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1: From the National Newsroom of the Canadian Press, I'm Lisa Laporte. Friday marked 25 years since the terrorist attacks of 9/11 killed thousands of people in the U.S., including 24 Canadians. Ceremonies were held at all four sites, the Twin Towers, the Pentagon, and in Shanksville, Pennsylvania, where family members spoke of their loved ones. Michael Massaroli Jr. announced the final names of the day. His father was killed in the attacks, and he closed with an appeal to stop exploiting a national tragedy to spread hate.
2: We've seen a medley of people come up today of all races, all religions, all creeds, and this tragedy is just that. It's a tragedy.
1: Ceremonies were also held across Canada to commemorate the anniversary. 24 Canadians were killed in the 9/11 attacks. Prime Minister Mark Carney met with the head of a group campaigning for Alberta to stay in the Federation on Friday. Former Alberta Deputy Premier Thomas Lukasik and volunteers from the Forever Canadian campaign were invited to Banff on the final day of the federal cabinet retreat. Carney has called for national unity but hasn't gone out on the campaign trail to loudly argue for Albertans to stay in Canada. The October 19th referendum will determine whether or not a second vote on leaving Canada will be held. Labor strife is ratcheting up at Stellantis as the automaker eyes the potential sale of its idled assembly plant near Toronto. Unifor has paused its negotiations with Stellantis over what it calls an impasse about the future of the plant in Brampton. But as Canadian Press reporter Jason White explains, it's not the only sticking point.
3: Unifor says in an emailed statement that the company has yet to confirm forecasted plans for two other Ontario plants, its assembly plant in Windsor and its casting plant in Etobicoke. A spokesperson says the union has been clear there will be no tentative settlement without a suitable resolution for its members in Brampton.
1: Stellantis says it's signed a memorandum of understanding about potentially selling the Brampton plant to Canadian armored vehicle maker Rochelle. A 51-year-old Mississippi man has been arrested in the death of a black woman whose body was found hanging from a tree. The body of 29-year-old Tasia Fortune was found hanging in the backyard of an abandoned home in Jackson early last month. The state medical examiner's office ruled her death a homicide on Thursday. And Montreal-born actor Jay Baruchel hit the red carpet at the Toronto International Film Festival Friday night for the premiere of The Stunt Driver. He stars as real-life stuntman Ken Carter, who is known as the Mad Canadian. He attempted to drive a rocket-powered car over the St. Lawrence River in the 1970s. This is the Canadian Press. In sports, the Baltimore Orioles beat the Toronto Blue Jays 7-4 at Rogers Centre Friday. The Orioles scored six runs, rather, on Toronto starter Max Scherzer over the first two innings. Scherzer says he needs to be better.
4: They just beat me, so I'm not going to sit here and, I don't think it's go back to the drawing board. I just need to come up with a better plan.
1: The weekend series continues Saturday afternoon in Toronto. Ben Shelton beat fellow American Francis Tiafoe at the U.S. Open. He'll face top seed Alexander Zverev on Sunday for the championship. The last time an American man won the U.S. Open was Andy Roddick in 2003. And Connor Ingram announced his retirement from the NHL Friday. The 29-year-old goaltender played for the Edmonton Oilers last season. From the Canadian Press, I'm Lisa Laporte.
5: This is the ongoing history of new music with Alan Cross.
6: People who study such things say that the human brain, this folded lump of fat that's between our ears, has a pretty good hard drive. The average adult brain has a capacity of about 2.5 petabytes. Put another way, that's 2.5 million gigs, which is a lot. We're talking personal memories, facts, academic education, learned behaviors, and muscle memory. There are also special places where things like musical memories and lyrics are stored. Some memories remain solid, barring some kind of injury or illness. But because we're always experiencing new things, we forget other stuff as new experiences crowd out the old. As a result, things fade. Significant details about something can start to fade away within days, or even hours or minutes, depending on circumstances surrounding that memory. Some will become corrupted, which is why eyewitness accounts are often considered unreliable in court. And it's not like we can download a backup of our memories. At least not yet. This is why it's a good idea to do a little maintenance on the hard drives in our heads. And that can be as simple as doing a refresh. How? By stopping for a little history. A quick study in where we've been, what we've done, and what's happened to us. Think of it as pressing F4 on a keyboard a bunch of times. John Lennon said, "Life is what happens when you're making other plans. And the more time goes by, the more plans we might have made. And inevitably, we forget some of life." And that's why if we want to know why things are the way they are and where things may go in the future, we got to stop and hit F4 every once in a while. This is such a program. It's part 10 of the 100 greatest rock moments of the millennium so far. How many of these things do you remember? And have you even thought of them in this way? Let's find out with moments 10 through number 1.
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6: Hello again, I'm Alan Cross. Ranking things in order of importance or influence or quality or anything else like that is hard. Because doing something like this is loaded with subjectivity, there's plenty of room for argument and dissent. Anyone who makes up, say, a top 100 list, like this one, is just looking for trouble, right? Yet here we are, the 10th and final chapter in a series seeking to rank the most important, most influential, most impactful moments, events, developments, and people in rock in the 21st century so far. If you've been following along since the beginning, you may have disagreed with some of the things that have been presented and in the order in which they appeared on this list, which is completely fine because that's part of the fun. But now it's time for the top 10. What are you going to make of these judgments? Again, this is my list. These are my rankings. These are my opinions. These are the 10 most important things to happen to music in the first 25 years of the millennium, according to me. Just saying. Do with this information what you will. At number 10, I have the death of the 12-year pop and rock cycle. This is a dance that extends back to the early 1950s. Basically, it says that when rock is on the ascendant in terms of popularity and influence, pop is on the descendant, and vice versa. If we take rock's birth date sometime in, let's say, 1951, and there are reasons for that, trust me, it gets bigger until 1957, until there's a collapse in public and corporate interest in rock and roll. Rock then goes into a decline while pop music surges. That cycle then reverses itself in 1964 with the arrival of the Beatles in America and sustains through to about 1970 when pop again reverses its course and takes over for the next 5 or 6 years. This plays out again and again. Rock comes back with punk in 1976 and begins to fade with a new generation of pop stars in 1982 and 1983. Another rock comeback happens in 1990 and continues with alternative and grunge through about 1996. Then pop comes back and rock is declared dead. But, spoiler alert, it's not, and it roars back in 2000 and 2001. Rock remains dominant until about 2008 before falling off a cliff as, again, public sentiment embraces pop. This should have meant a rock revival somewhere after 2014, but it didn't happen. Even when Donald Trump was elected for the first time in 2016, and remember, regressive, reactionary Republican administrations tend to wake rock from its slumber. Well, it didn't happen. Instead, contemporary music went flying off in all directions all at once. Why? Well, streaming and the decline in influence of the traditional gatekeepers, radio, record stores, record labels, music magazines, and cable music video channels. Radio is still a factor in the world today, but it has to compete with the on-demand convenience of streaming. Record stores certainly aren't what they used to be. Instead of developing artists over years, record labels are chasing streams and social media. So many music magazines have disappeared. And cable music video channels? Do they even exist anymore? certainly not in the old school way. Streaming has made it possible for all of us to be our own music directors. We can now choose everything about our music consumption. And there were more genres than ever, which means that there's no more consensus, no more universality about what we should all be listening to. The monoculture in music that we had before the internet is gone. All the consumer behavior that went into creating and sustaining the 12-year pop and rock cycle have pretty much disappeared. Therefore, it's impossible to predict where popular music is going, at least in the ways that we used to. Now, admittedly, that was an inexact science, but the cycle held for more than 50 years. Now, good luck figuring out the future. This was one of the bands that put new life into rock with the last great turn of the cycle in the early 2000s. It's the Strokes.

The Strokes from 2001. The last time we saw an old school upswing with rock in the 12-year rock and pop cycle. A cycle that I think has been irreparably broken by our adoption of streaming. For number 9 on this list of the most important things about music and rock in the millennium, I've got file sharing and music piracy. This is a big subject, but I think we can summarize things like this. Piracy has always been a problem in the music industry. It's an issue that goes back centuries. I look at the history of this with my podcast, Uncharted, Crime and Mayhem in the Music Industry. There's an episode called The Music Pirates that talks all about this. Modern music piracy began in the early 1990s. And by the time we reach January 1st, 2000, it's starting to really get out of control. Music consumers who were fed up with high CD prices and the phasing out of the CD single and the sentiment that more and more albums contained just one or two good songs basically declared that they were as mad as hell and they weren't going to take it anymore. So music consumers and music fans took it out on record labels and artists. Rip us off, huh? Well, we're going to rip you off in return. When the industry and artists tried to sue fans for stealing music, they only made the problem worse. In 2000, about 2.5 billion CDs were sold around the planet. The industry was drowning in money, but piracy and file sharing came along. Sales crashed by more than 75% over the next 10 years. The effect on the industry was insane. Massive revenue declines, job losses, artists were dropped from rosters, costs were slashed. The labels' relationships with their retail partners, record stores, were destroyed. The record labels, paralyzed by confusion, unable to understand this technology, and hampered by antitrust laws, were backed into a corner. Steve Jobs came to the rescue with iTunes. Streaming platforms soon appeared, further eating into sales. Revenues dropped every year from 2001 to 2014. That's about 15 years of decline. It wasn't until 2015 when the industry began to figure out streaming that things began to improve. In 2016, as streaming crept deeper and deeper into the mainstream, it overtook physical sales, CDs and vinyl, in terms of revenue. But we'll get to that. For now, though, let's just concentrate on how music piracy and file sharing nearly destroyed the recorded music industry in the 2000s and then forced it to completely reinvent itself for the digital era. Meanwhile, artists were also affected. Heritage acts like The Doors and The Eagles and The Beastie Boys, who were once accustomed to having their albums sell millions of copies each year as people collected music for their libraries, saw those royalties shrink drastically. Older acts had to come out of retirement to play live again. Meanwhile, newer acts had to adapt to the fact that they could no longer make money by selling pieces of plastic. Now, here's a fun fact. Who was the most pirated rock artist of the millennium? Metallica was hit hard. So was Green Day, the Red Hot Chili Peppers, and Coldplay. But no one had their music pirated more, apparently, than Linkin Park, especially material from their Hybrid Theory album.

0: Linkin Park, the most pirated rock act of the 2000s. If there's a silver lining to this, piracy forced Linkin Park to become one of the most savvy bands in the world when it came to online presence. They're pretty good at dealing with piracy and their fans. Moving to item number 8, it's got to be the death of David Bowie on January 16th, 2016. Bowie had been battling various health problems, including a heart attack, for about a dozen years. But then in mid-2014, he was diagnosed very quietly, very secretly, with liver cancer, and the prognosis was bad. Knowing that his time was limited, Bowie threw himself into his work, recording new music and developing a stage musical called Lazarus. His final public appearance was on December 7th, 2015, when the musical had its opening night. Just a little over a month later, he was gone. Bowie's death marked the end of an era. Few people have been as influential as he'd been over the course of a career that extended about 50 years. That influence included music, fashion, and art. So much of what he did and what he accomplished remains absolutely timeless. More than one pundit has pointed out that after Bowie died, so much of the world seemed to go to hell. My favorite meme is something that originated with actor Simon Pegg. If you're sad today, he's talking about Bowie's death, if you're sad today, just remember the world is over 4 billion years old, and you somehow managed to exist at the same time as David Bowie. David Bowie's last ever performance came on May 19th, 2007. He walked on stage ahead of a Ricky Gervais show at Madison Square Garden and introduced Ricky with a song he made up for Ricky's TV series, Extras.
1: So depressed and being useless, Fatty blows his face off. He blows his bloated face off, but the twat will probably miss. See his partner's face.
2: Woo!
3: Bob.
1: See his partner's face.
0: Bowie's last proper performance was a fundraiser in New York on November 8, 2006. His last headlining set was at Germany's Hurricane Festival on June 25, 2004. And his last album, Black Star, came out on Friday, January 14, 2016, 2 days before he died. It's an excellent record that also has many references to mortality and his impending death. I could go on, but I think we'll be thinking about Bowie and playing his music and mourning his death for some time yet. That's why I've got that terrible Monday morning when we found out that Bowie had died as number 8 on this list. For number 7, we have to talk about a resurrection, and that's the new interest in vinyl. If we go back to the late 80s and early 90s, all predictions said that vinyl was dying. Nothing could save it. CDs were the future, and for the most part, the public agreed. The only people that really cared were old school record collectors and DJs who, for a time, continued to spin records on their Technics SL1200s. I remember being on the radio in 1999 and saying that that particular Christmas could be the last time we would be able to buy a new turntable. They would soon be phased out. And for the next 8 or 9 years, it really did look like vinyl was dead. It wasn't, though, but vinyl was definitely on life support. CDs, digital downloads, and music piracy were killing it. But around 2006 and 2007, indie bands started being contrarian and maybe ironic by embracing vinyl. Audiophiles contributed too, refusing to go digital. A group of independent record store owners in Baltimore started meeting in 2007. They were very depressed about how things were going, and the main question was, how do we keep people coming to our stores to buy records when everything is going digital? Then someone mentioned Free Comic Book Day. This was an initiative launched by some comic book stores as a way to attract people and had become very, very successful. Could indie record stores do something similar? Thus was born Record Store Day, an annual celebration of vinyl and the stores that sell it. It's held on the third Saturday in April. The first Record Store Day was on April 19th, 2008, and about 200 stores participated. And the reaction was encouraging. In fact, it was so encouraging that other retailers like Best Buy, Target, Walmart, and Urban Outfitters started stocking vinyl as a hedge against declining CD sales caused by music piracy. From then on, vinyl sales saw double-digit growth year after year after year. Record Store Day is now supported by about 1,500 stores around the world, and artists ranging from the Foo Fighters to Jack White to Paul McCartney to Billie Eilish to Taylor Swift. A Black Friday edition was introduced, and during the pandemic, there were multiple Record Store Days to help keep indie record stores alive. In 2020, some countries began reporting that vinyl had outsold CDs in terms of both revenue and units out the door, including the US and the UK. And in 2024, more vinyl LPs were sold in Canada than CDs for the first time in about 35 years? Bottom line, an idea based on comic books floated at a meeting of indie record store owners not only saved their businesses, but also brought vinyl back from the dead. Let's go back to that first Record Store Day. Organizers needed a big artist on board to help give the events legitimacy. The biggest endorsement happened at a San Francisco record store called Rasputin Music when Metallica showed up for an autograph session. Again, the date was April 19th, 2008, and people waited in line for up to 3 days to meet them.
3: Record stores are they're disappearing, and we want them to stay.
4: Bay Area rock legends Metallica have long been outspoken about the role of digital downloads in the music business, going back to the days of Napster and illegal file sharing. 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
5: It was a place to meet other like-minded individuals, you know. You'd see someone in the heavy metal section that you never saw before, you know, and I would go up to them and say, hey, man, you're into metal? I am too.
4: The independent stores that hold this event spin it this way. These aren't just CD racks. This is a meeting place. But this is what happens when the digital world collides with old school analog values.
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7: You can call it old school or we're dinosaurs or whatever, but I grew up going to a record store, hanging with my friends, just going through stuff. You know, we weren't texting each other. What was the new thing and that?

0: Metallica and Saint Anger. They are one of the biggest supporters of not just Record Store Day, but the entire vinyl resurrection that we've seen since 2008. That's number 7 on our list of the 100 biggest things in rock of the 21st century. Number 6 is coming up.
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0: This is the 10th and final episode in a series documenting the 100 greatest moments, events, people, contributions, and happenings in rock since January 1st, 2000. And we have reached number 6 on the list. By the time the Napster crisis was in full effect in 2000, the record labels were panicking. A few years earlier, they thought that all this talk of MP3s and digital music was a fad. Once people figure out how inferior digital files are to physical CDs, they'll come running back. That was their thinking. But by 2000, they realized that they'd been wrong. Everyone was engaged in music piracy, and something had to be done. But what? How? Most everyone at the labels were way, way behind. They had no idea how this new technology worked. Most employees, including executives, didn't even have computers on their desks, which is not an exaggeration. So, how best to tackle this unprecedented crisis? Well, let's start selling digital files ourselves. We'll have online stores that we own. Well, a couple of problems with that. First, the record labels had to think about their retail partners, the thousands of stores that for decades had sold their product. If they went digital in a big way, they'd be blowing up a symbiotic relationship that extended back more than 100 years. Second, most music consumers will not shop at a store that just contains, let's say, Universal releases or Sony releases or Warner releases. They don't want to guess what label has which artist. Any store has to stock everything. It's got to be a one-stop shop. Third, the labels just couldn't get together and build their own online music store. Antitrust laws would kill any such attempt. The labels were already under scrutiny for a price-fixing scheme involving CDs, which is a whole other story. So the idea of the labels also controlling digital sales was a non-starter. The best the majors could do is create two online stores. There was Press Play, which was a joint venture between Universal and Sony, and MusicNet, which handled BMG, EMI, and Warner. And both were disasters. Each service was difficult to use. They came with all kinds of restrictions and were loaded with complicated digital rights management safeguards to prevent any music files you bought from being shared. The public hated both storefronts. Press Play lasted about 2 years before it was shuttered in March 2003. MusicNet hung on a little bit longer before it was sold off for parts in 2005. The savior of the recorded music industry turned out to be Steve Jobs. He visited all the labels and basically told them, look, you don't know what you're doing. And even if you did, you'd do it wrong. I have this new thing called iTunes. It's a media player that works better than anything out there. And you've heard of our iPod, yes? It's made for digital music. 1,000 songs in your pocket. License me songs for an iTunes music store so iPod users and whoever else can legally buy digital music. All songs should sell for 99 cents. We'll take 30% for our troubles, and you can have the other 70%. Take it or leave it. Now, without going into a book-length description of what happened next, the 5 major record labels, knowing that they were completely out of their depth and terrified that their business was being gutted, agreed in 2002 to let Steve sell their digital music. The iTunes Music Store was introduced in April 2003. It was Mac only at first, but it opened up to Windows users that October. And that changed everything. The iPod became the fastest selling consumer electronic product to that point. People started buying clean, uncorrupted, official digital tracks to fill their iPods. And although privacy was still a problem for years, this was the first proper shot at solving the situation. It also turned Apple into a technological powerhouse. On January 1st, 2001, about 10 days before the iTunes music player was revealed, Apple's stock price was just 39 cents. A year later, it was still around 39 cents. In 2003, when the iTunes Music Store went online, it was 32 cents. But then a year later, it was 116. And then 2005, 254. It was 297 at the end of 2006 and 597 a year later. And by this time, the iTunes, the iPod, and the iTunes Music Store had saved the music industry not only from music piracy in itself, it also saved Apple. At one point, Apple controlled 70% of all digital music sales worldwide. And today, Apple has a market cap of about $3.5 trillion. My first iPod was a silver mini that I bought in the fall of 2004. And I'm not sure, but I think the first song I bought to put on this thing was this one.

U2, from November 2004, and from the era when iTunes, the iPod, and the iTunes Music Store were dragging the recorded music industry kicking and screaming into the digital age. Number 6 in my list of the 100 most important moments in rock so far this century. At number 5, I have to say it was the impact of social media on music. Again, this could be a book-length explanation, so I'm going to try and summarize things best I can. Social media and music really began to come together with the debut of MySpace, something that we talked about on episode 1 of this series. Then there was the massive impact of YouTube. That was a topic on episode 8. Today we have X, Threads, Blue Sky, TikTok, Instagram Reels, and YouTube Shorts. Each of those have made it easier for songs to go viral. Even a quick 20-second clip can be enough to turn an old song, a forgotten song, or an obscure song into a global hit within hours. This is because algorithms detect trending sounds and push them out everywhere. If you're an artist of any level, social media makes it possible to get to the feeds of people around the world without the need for record labels or any kind of traditional marketing and promotion. Social media has become a tool for all musicians when it comes to building fan bases without any record label meddling. We also need to consider the role of SoundCloud, Bandcamp, or even the big streamers like Spotify, Apple Music, Amazon Music, and all the rest of them. Artists can have direct connections to their fans. And it's not just through songs either. Social media involves dance trends, memes, rollouts, trailers, teasers, collaborations, and all manner of interactive campaigns. And thanks to the live streaming abilities of Instagram Live and TikTok Live and Twitch and all the others, artists can set up appointment viewing for performances, interviews, and other highly personal connections with their fan base. The result has been new levels of fan engagement, the building of communities around artists, fan-driven content, and untold levels of interactivity. On the downside, social media has encouraged the rise of playlists over listening to albums. Social media is all about short attention span consumption of content. This has led to shorter songs and greater emphasis on hooks. There's even a name for this, snippet culture. Labels often demand a constant stream of social media posts from their artists, with pressure to regularly go viral, something that leads to quick burnout. So many artists are on social media that competition for attention is intense. That can lead to gimmicks, trends, outrage, memes, and other things that become prioritized over genuine artistic expression. And because no one knows how the algorithms work, and because they're always being tweaked, an artist never knows if something that works today is actually going to work tomorrow because the rules will have changed. Meanwhile, social media has taken over from traditional talent scouting. The armies of A&R people who used to spend hours in smoky clubs going through demo tapes and following up on tips have been augmented, and in some cases, let's face it, replaced, by armies of interns on computers going through all the social media platforms for artists that have popped up in some way. Without social media, we wouldn't have Justin Bieber or Selena Gomez, Shawn Mendes, Halsey, Megan Thee Stallion, Calvin Harris, 5 Seconds of Summer, and many others. They all came up the social media route. Here, for example, is a Korean-American bedroom pop singer who goes by the name Boy With Yuk. In 2021, he had a song blow up around the world thanks to TikTok.

Boy with Uke, who went viral with TikTok and then landed a major label record deal. It's nice. But the downside of the social media and music relationship is that we've seen an uptick in one-hit wonders, and artists find it very difficult to follow up on that one big hit song. We've also seen a flattening of music. Social media seems to favor a certain style. When a trend is identified, everybody chases it, and we end up with long periods of time where everything seems to sound the same. The effect of social media on music has really only begun, and this is something that's going to play out over the next years and decades to come. Number four on this list of the most important things in rock this century will make almost no sense to anyone who exists outside of Canada. But since this is a Canadian program and podcast, there's no way I can ignore it. And this is Gord Downie's cancer diagnosis and the final tour of the Tragically Hip. On May 24th, 2016, a press conference was held. Gord Downie, the Hip's beloved singer, had been diagnosed with glioblastoma, a very aggressive form of brain cancer, after he had a seizure. He'd already been undergoing radical treatment, but this type of cancer is impossible to eradicate. It is incurable. The country was shocked. The Hip had essentially become Canada's house band. Despite all the challenges, though, the Hip announced one final cross-Canada tour, starting on July the 22nd in Victoria and ending with a hometown show in Kingston on August the 20th. This was the most emotional musical tour Canada has ever seen. And the final show was officially watched by 11 million people in a country with about 35 million people. But you know what? I think that number has to be larger because that 11 million doesn't take into account the number of mass listening and watching parties across the country and around the world. I think the true number has got to be at least twice that. Even the Prime Minister came out to the last show. In what other country would you see that happen? After that gig, Gord plowed himself into work, writing and recording new music and working hard on Canadian reconciliation efforts with its Indigenous people. And when he died on October 17th, 2017, the whole country was thrown into mourning. The best social media post I saw that day was, "Canada closed, death in the family." Let's pick things up with the Hip's last song from the final concert.

0: The end of the Tragically Hip and the death of Gord Downie, a very Canadian number four on the list of the 100 most important moments in rock so far this century. 97 down, just three to go. What might they be? They're all coming up next.
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0: We're down to the final three most important moments, people, things, tech, and events in music during the first 25 years of the 21st century. And fully describing the impact of each of these three next items would fill many books. But we don't have that kind of time here, so I apologize in advance for having to be succinct. And number three, it's got to be COVID. There was a good 2 years when so much of life on planet Earth came to a halt. No concerts, no festivals, or any live music at all. Artists struggled financially. Venues struggled to stay open. Many people associated with music were forced to leave the business because all their work dried up. For a time, we had to make do with virtual concerts and very controlled live stream events, which in turn fed into something that we already talked about, the rise of platforms like YouTube, Twitch, Zoom, Instagram Live, and TikTok. Speaking of TikTok, it exploded as a place to discover new music. There were more online chats, Ask Me Anything sessions, and content that could only be accessed online. This, of course, ties into what I said earlier with items number five, the impact of social media on music. Revenue came from crowdfunding, a reinforced push on selling merch, and platforms like Patreon. Locked at home, we turned to streaming music services more and more. Spotify, Apple Music, and YouTube saw big spikes in users. Others went deep into vinyl, seeking to maintain some kind of physical contact with the music. Some new releases were put on hold. Some artists used the time to write and record new music, eventually resulting in an era of COVID music. Did you notice all the songs about isolation, alienation, lockdowns, and resilience that came with and following COVID? Yeah. Related to that are the thousands of people who got into producing music at home during the lockdown. Relying on the gear available had the side effect of additional flattening of music as everybody used the same programs with the same plugins. New hybrid models began to take hold. Things that eventually blended some kind of virtual experience with a live one. The whole NFT thing was a direct result of new direct-to-fan models. And when the crisis lifted, there was good and bad news. The good news is that people ran out to see music in record numbers. The bad news is that concert ticket prices went up because of the post-COVID inflation that affected every single segment of the world, including the music business. Bottom line, COVID-19 was unspeakably awful, but it did accelerate the music industry's transition into the digital realm, and the effects will be felt not only on the industry, but also on music fans. Here's a story Derek Whibley of Sum 41 told me. After the restrictions were lifted, the band wanted to tour Europe, but when they started planning things, they found out that there were no tour buses available. Many had sat idle for 2 years and weren't ready to be put back into service. The buses that were available were very expensive to rent because they were in such short supply, so only acts like Metallica could afford them, which left Sum 41, an internationally successful multi-platinum band, rolling through Europe in just a rented van, like the old days.

Number three on this list of the 100 greatest, or in this case, most devastating, moments of the 21st century in music so far, the COVID-19 pandemic. Number two was big. Very big. We started the millennium the way we finished the last one, buying pieces of plastic at record stores in huge numbers. But then, this millennium, the internet hit, and suddenly sales started dropping, largely because of music piracy. We've talked about that a couple of times while going through this list. It was an awful time for the recorded music industry. It took everyone about 15 years to figure out how to adapt. And in 2016, it finally happened. Revenues started to go up because the industry embraced streaming. Today, 25 years into the new century, streaming provides at least 75% of all record label revenue. Spotify now has 625 million users every month and is a $125 billion company, more than the entire recorded music industry put together. And at last count, about 202 million songs are available to stream for free or something very close to it. This is information we've already covered as we've gone through this list, so let me focus on something else. That's the effects of the move from physical media to digital media. That's my point here. First of all, streaming pays out much less than the sales of physical formats. Of course it does. It's an apples and oranges thing. Streaming payouts can be more or less equivalent to what an artist gets when their songs are played on the radio. Only this way, a stream of your songs can be heard around the world. But there's a downside to this. The revenue from physical sales has all but disappeared for most artists. To compensate, they've had to find new ways to make money. Merch, touring, licensing, things that we've covered elsewhere on this list. We now have a thin layer of very successful artists on top, below whom are millions upon millions of struggling artists, thanks to the new economic realities created by streaming. Streaming has changed how music is composed. Because no one gets paid until a song runs for at least 30 seconds, the goal has become to hold a listener's attention for all costs for that first half a minute. That means shorter intros, putting the chorus up front, and putting as many sugary hooks as possible into those first precious 30 seconds. And streaming has changed the way we consume music. Because streaming music is so easy and cheap, we're now using it to soundtrack everything we do. And in many cases, this means having music on in the background just to fill the silence. Now, we've done this for a long time, but it's different now. We've created a situation where a lot of us are hearing music, but not listening. It's become organized noise that goes in one ear and out the other. Oh, pleasant noise, to be sure, but it's not like the old days when a CD would go into a machine and you'd pay close attention to what was coming out of the speakers as you went over the artwork and liner notes and everything else. This is known as lean-back listening, the concept where we just click play and let the music come to us. That's the opposite of lean-forward music, which means actively seeking out material to listen to, and then we absorb it, and we study it, and we appreciate it. And that, too, has affected how things like algorithms work, the kind of music composers are chasing, and our general attitude towards the endless supply of music out there. Again, whole books have been written on the topic of how much music has changed with streaming when it replaced physical music media. Let's go back to the issue of low payouts for the streaming platforms. If you only get paid for 30 seconds for a song, why bother writing a song that's any longer than 30 seconds? This is the contention of a fiercely anti-Spotify British indie group called the Pocket Gods. They made their point over a series of albums where none of their songs were more than 40 seconds long. Again, why bother if any labor beyond that would be uncompensated?

That's it. 39 seconds from the Pocket Gods. The song is called Who Do I Have to Sleep With to Get on This Spotify Playlist? And this leads to the thing that I believe to be the most important thing that we've seen in rock, in fact, for all music so far this century. This, finally, is number one. And that is the wholesale devaluation of music. When the 2000s began, we were paying between $10 and $20 for a single CD. To acquire this piece of plastic, we had to work X number of hours at our jobs to earn enough money to travel through time and space to a record store. Because music was so expensive to acquire, we were very particular about how we spent our money. In other words, which artists deserved our financial investment? We then returned home and put the CD on the stereo. And we would listen to that CD over and over and over again until we knew all the songs. And hopefully, we liked more of them than we hated. If the balance went the wrong way, our financial investment in that artist with our hard-earned cash was considered to be a failure. Today, music flows like water. Just open up the streaming tap and here it comes. Like I said, 202 million songs at our disposal, with 100,000-ish new songs being uploaded every single day. The result is an oversupply of product that costs the consumer pretty much nothing. When that happens, the product is devalued in every conceivable way. You don't like this song? Fine, hit the skip button. And a lot of people skip songs. According to some Spotify numbers I saw a while back, 25% of users will skip an unfamiliar new song in the first 5 seconds. Another 29% will skip it within 10 seconds, and a further 35% will be gone by the time the song is 30 seconds old. No investment, plus no risk, plus short attention span, plus an interest in hearing versus listening, and the equation for the devaluation of music as both an art form and a commodity is pretty much complete. Oh, listen, we still may value music emotionally. Absolutely. And it's still very important when it comes to culture. We still love music, and it's an essential part of our existence. But monetarily, we're not paying for it like we used to. It's a great bargain. But what about compensating the artists for their talent and labor and creativity? We often hear about music fans complaining that platforms like Spotify don't pay out very much. But many of these same people aren't paying for their music at all. They use Spotify's free tier. Those who do subscribe are paying less than $20 a month for all the songs in the universe. Ask them if they'd be willing to pay more if it meant that the artists would be paid better. What do you think the answer is? Almost always no. Music has become a low-cost, low-margin commodity that requires a lot of money to make, but with little compensation in return. And there is little indication that this situation is going to change anytime soon. And it will continue to impact how music is made and by whom for a long, long time. So this, the devaluation of music, is my pick for the most important thing to happen to rock and all music so far this century. Now, to illustrate my point, I want to take you back to March 9th, 1987. This was the day U2 issued The Joshua Tree, one of the biggest selling albums of the 20th century. Track one opens with a synthesizer arrangement fading in from the silence. It changes chords several times over the first 40 seconds. It's a very cinematic effect, conjuring visions of a sunrise or sunset over something like a vast desert. It's a scene setter for things to come. At 40 seconds, The Edge starts playing a chiming arpeggio in a strange time signature as the synth chords continue to build. Then, at 1 minute and 7 seconds, the time signature shifts and Adam and Larry come in with the rhythm section. The energy builds and builds for another 35 seconds before Bono finally starts singing 1 minute and 46 seconds in.

0: first 5 seconds of a song. Would such a track, such as that, have a hope in hell of being as successful today? I got my doubts, but discuss among yourselves. The devaluation of music, the number one most important thing to happen to rock and all music so far this century. At least that's how I see it. Back in a moment.
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0: Let's run through Chapter 10 of the most important things to happen to rock in the 21st century so far. At number 10, the death of the 12-year rock and pop cycle, thanks to the rise of on-demand music technology. At number 9, it's the crisis created by file sharing and music piracy. At number 8, I have the death of David Bowie, something that many of us still can't get over. At number 7, it's the improbable return of vinyl as a favorite form of music format. Moving to number 6, it's the introduction of iTunes, the iPod, and the iTunes Music Store, in that order. Then we have the impact of social media on music at number 5, the final Tragically Hip tour, and the death of Gord Downie at number 4, COVID-19 and its still lingering effects on music at number 3. Number 2 was the near wholesale replacement of physical music media by streaming, vinyl accepted, of course. And at number 1, and I'm sorry it's such a bummer, it's the devaluation of the monetary value the world places on music and how much people are willing to pay for it. Now, I'll say this again. This was my list, reflective of how I've seen rock in the 21st century evolve and develop. Your own top 100 list will probably be different based on your own experiences and observations, but I hope these last 10 programs spark thought and discussion about music, how we listen, how we support, and how we value those who provide it to us. I'd love to hear your reactions. Drop me a line at alan@alancross.ca. 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Discuss, argue, debate, but for God's sake, pay attention to what's happening in music. 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And one last thing, don't forget about my other podcast, Uncharted, Crime and Mayhem in the Music Industry, which discusses the many intersections of true crime and music. Technical production for all this is by Rob Johnston. We'll talk to you next time. I'm Alan Cross.
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7: From the National Newsroom of the Canadian Press, I'm Lisa Laporte. Iraq has reportedly closed 2 key border crossings with Iran. Iran's state media is reporting Iraq has also halted all passenger and commercial traffic until further notice. This comes as Iraq confirms attacks on a Saudi pipeline this week originated from Iraqi territory. Prime Minister Mark Carney and many of Canada's premiers will host global investors at the first ever Canada Investment Summit in Toronto next week. That's where they'll pitch major projects

0: to global asset managers. Mahmood Nanji of the Ivy School of Business says weak business investment has dragged growth and productivity to a crawl for much of the past decade.
1: And this is why I think Prime Minister Carney, upon being elected, this was his big bet, right, on rebuilding the Canadian economy.
0: The Prime Minister has set what many experts consider to be a lofty goal of attracting $1 trillion in investment over the next 5 years. Labor strife is ratcheting up at Stellantis as the automaker eyes the potential sale of its idled assembly plant near Toronto. Stellantis has signed a memorandum of understanding with Canadian armored vehicle maker Rochelle. But as Canadian Press reporter Jason White explains, that doesn't sit well with the union.
2: Unifor says in an emailed statement, the proposed closure and sale of the Brampton, Ontario plant threaten the wages, pensions, and other benefits of Unifor members. The union adds there's no economic substitute for automotive assembly in Canada and the high-quality union jobs connected to it. A spokesperson writes, the deal would hand a devastating blow to the industrial sector for Brampton, for Ontario, and the country.
0: Stellantis says it considered multiple options but decided Rochelle is the best hope for restoring operations at the plant. U.S. President Donald Trump arrived in Dublin today ahead of a major golf tournament that's being held on a course he owns on Ireland's Atlantic coast. And Montreal-born actor Jay Baruchel hit the red carpet at the Toronto International Film Festival Friday night for the premiere of The Stunt Driver. The comedy is billed as an underdog story about real-life Canadian daredevil Ken Carter, who tries to outdo his American rival, Evel Knievel. Baruchel was asked about the film's importance to him.
3: Because I'm a Canadian and I live here and I participate in this country, and I think it's the best country the world's come up with so far. Selfishly, I just don't want to leave. I'd rather just be here.
0: Baruchel stars as Carter, a stuntman known as the Mad Canadian, who tried to drive a rocket-powered car over the St. Lawrence River in the 1970s. This is the Canadian Press. In sports, the Baltimore Orioles beat the Toronto Blue Jays 7-4 at Rogers Centre Saturday. Struggling first baseman Vladimir Guerrero Jr. was booed at times by the sellout crowd. Jays manager John Schneider says that can be challenging at times for players.
4: You know, I thought he did a good job of navigating that. You know, it's tough to get, you know, to hear that and then to hear, you know, 40,000 chanting your name. So I think what you do in the moment is the most important thing. And when you have a process that you can stick to, no matter what the outcome is, I think that's important. So it's something he's working on.
0: The Jays and Orioles are back in action this afternoon. The Tampa Bay Rays, meantime, beat the Houston Astros 3-1, punching their ticket to the Major League Baseball playoffs. And Ben Shelton beat fellow American Francis Tiafoe at the U.S. Open semifinals Friday night. He'll face Alexander Zverev for the men's singles championship on Sunday. From the Canadian Press, I'm Lisa Laporte.
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6: Hey, welcome in, folks. I'm back after some time away at the Burning Man Festival. More on that next week. But tonight's show, it's going to be a good one. Here's what's coming up. Have you noticed price gouging has gone high tech? Algorithms can now figure out how badly you need to buy something and how much you'll tolerate paying for it. So how and why do large retailers get away with this? We'll tell you in 10 minutes time. Then after that, forget the alpha male. Meet the hype husband, the guy proudly cheering while his more successful wife crushes it. Think Travis Kelce and Taylor Swift. Towards the end of the hour, is this enthusiastic husband energy the sexiest career move in showbiz? All right, that's going to be some of the show today. There's going to be more. Let's dive in. Breaking news from far outer space. Astronomers may have caught a star trying and failing to produce one of the universe's most violent explosions. It didn't die properly, I think. The result is a strange cosmic halfway house that could rewrite everything we know about how stars perish. I am here with Brendan O'Connor, an astrophysicist at Carnegie Mellon University, to break this down for us. Brendan, why are we so excited about a star not doing something dramatic?
7: Yeah, good question. So in this case, these kind of stars, most commonly about one time a day, we have these satellites in space, and one time a day they detect what's called a gamma ray burst, which is, as the name says, a burst of gamma rays lasting between a few seconds to hundreds of seconds. Basically, these explosions are releasing the amount of energy that our sun produces over its entire 10 billion year lifespan in the matter of these few seconds.
6: You wouldn't want to get caught in a gamma ray burst. You might get cancer. It's very bright.
7: No, they would be extinction level events for if we're too close to them. Yeah.
6: But when they're very far away, they still show up as like a bright flicker, which is kind of amazing. What are they usually?
7: I mean, there was even one in 2022 that disturbed our ionosphere. They interrupted radio communication in the upper atmosphere. So even from 2 billion light years away, they're so powerful that they can cause harm on Earth, potentially, to satellites.
6: And briefly, what exactly is going on in a distant star when we receive these bursts? I mean, I know the speed of light, it's many years after, but what went on when these bursts were formed?
7: In this case, this is actually the death of the star. So we have this massive star, about 20 to 30 times the mass of our sun, and it's been producing heavy elements in its core. Basically, its core becomes iron, and that iron is heavy. It wants to collapse in on itself. And eventually, when that pressure, that gravitational pressure, becomes too strong, you can get a black hole that instantaneously forms at the center of the star. And this black hole can launch a jet that basically moves at the speed of light, basically 99.999% the speed of light. So really some of the fastest moving material that we have in the universe. And the gamma rays are produced by this jet. So about once a day, we see something like this. And what happened in this case is we saw an explosion that looked like it should have produced one of these jets, based on everything we know about how these things happen, about what kind of stars are producing them and what kind of supernova follow them. The supernova is basically the imprint of what kind of star exploded and the properties of the star, right? And so when we match that type of supernova in this event to the type we see from gamma ray bursts, it's basically a perfect match. We really expected that there should be a jet in this case. So one of the things that we did is used X-ray and radio observations to probe that fastest moving ejecta. So we used the Chandra X-ray Observatory and the Very Large Array, the VLA. And these are basically some of the most sensitive facilities we have at each of those wavelengths. And in gamma ray bursts, the jet produces what's called an afterglow. Basically, the jet is propagating into the surrounding material, and it is producing this shockwave. So if you think about a fighter jet moving through our atmosphere and creating this shockwave, or a boat moving through water and you have this waves produced by the bow, it's basically the same phenomenon, except it's happening at the speed of light and it's on much larger scales, much more energy. This produces X-ray and radio brightness. So what we could do in this case is look for this, and actually we found none of it. So basically every other gamma ray burst we've ever seen, we can rule out that there was a jet based on that. We didn't see what we were hoping to see. And that was something that was really exciting here.
6: Is this a new class of object? Is it? What are some possible explanations for something like this?
7: Yeah, I think we think it's the same class of object, but the star must have had some slightly different properties so that when it exploded, for some reason, it didn't launch a jet. And basically, these kind of things, these what's called choked jets, where it maybe tries to launch a jet, but it's not powerful enough to break out of the star. Because you still have all this material, a star, around the center of it, and this jet has to pile drive through that material. And this can be really hard. So these choked jets have been theorized for about three decades or more, and this is really the best case of one we've seen. So for some reason, the star maybe didn't have enough angular momentum. It might not have been spinning rapidly enough. It might have had some additional material around it. Maybe it was too large in size to pile out. So there's some possibilities. But it's unexpected. Based on everything we've seen about these kind of stars exploding, it's telling us that there's some more diversity about the properties of these stars at their death than we thought previously.
6: if Christopher Nolan were to set Interstellar 2 near this object, you know, Interstellar, that famous black hole video, it was amazing, and apparently astronomers thought it was as close to real as we can get. What would this look like?
7: It's probably like the Death Star exploding, right? We all have this picture of this massive object, a circular spherical object exploding, and it, you know, the spherical ejecta goes out in all directions. In this case, the material is moving at basically 10% or more the speed of light. So you wouldn't want to be too close to it in this Christopher Nolan movie. That would be really not fun to get hit by this.
6: Yeah, you'd get a headache. At best, you'd get a headache. At the worst, you would be completely destroyed.
7: Or blinded, yeah, right? We can't look at our sun for too long. And this is many, many, many suns in terms of brightness that this explosion would be.
6: Is it possible that it's an instrument misreading this thing, or is this, and if not, are you expecting to see more, you know, explosions without gamma ray bursts like this in the future?
7: So it can't be something misreading it, right? So we have really good calibration of these telescopes, and we know when we see something we expect to see and when we see something that's different. So that's very certain, and everybody who's looked at this data agrees on that. What is probably going on is that these shock breakout emissions, which is basically what we've seen, is the first light from the supernova, the first light break out of that stellar surface, it's hard to catch. It lasts very briefly, and it's not happening at gamma rays in this case. So when I said that we see about one gamma ray burst a day, I'm talking about satellites and a network of satellites in space that have really large field of views. They can see almost half the sky or more at one time instantaneously. But we do not have this capability at the X-ray wavelength. So it's really a case of something has to happen in that field of view of that telescope, or you'll miss it forever. And you get no opportunity to see it again. So it's really a rarity, sort of a luck-based thing.
6: Now, why are these objects so cool to study in the first place? Is it true that the materials that make up life and all the stuff that we find here on Earth are from explosions like this?
7: Yeah, absolutely. So stars are the way we produce the elements that we have on Earth. The way the chemical evolution of the cosmos has happened is basically stars continuously and generations of stars building up different populations of metals that are, yeah, critical to life on Earth, critical to laptops and the things that we're using to communicate this radio show. And, you know, without these kinds of explosions, we wouldn't have these things. So one of the reasons to study them is to understand, yeah, where these elements are coming from, and what is actually the dominant source of producing these elements. So there's a few options. One is these kinds of explosions, and the other is compact binary mergers. And right now there's a big debate as to which is producing the most of these heavy elements, and that's why we need to keep studying them.
6: And scientists on both sides will fight to the death over the answer, probably. Actually, probably not.
7: Not the death, but they'll fight.
6: They'll fight. They'll yell. You don't want to get a bunch of astrophysicists yelling at each other. That sounds scary to me. Brendan O'Connor is an astrophysicist at Carnegie Mellon University. Coming up after the break, how price gouging has gone high tech. Algorithms can now track demand, urgency, and figure out what you might personally pay for something and charge you it. I'm David Cooper. This is The Last Show.
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6: The price you used to pay for something was a sticker on a product. Now, increasingly, it can be something an algorithm calculates after learning who you are, what you want in real time, and maybe also knowing how badly you want that pricing. I'm here with Lindsay Owen, the author of Gouged, a book that goes into this, and she's also the president of the Groundwork Collaborative. Lindsay, welcome to the show.
21: Thanks so much for having me.
6: Okay. Dynamic pricing, sucker pricing, whatever you want to call it, algorithmic pricing. What's happening to the idea that an item, let's say a roll of toilet paper, has a fixed price?
21: Yeah, pricing has really gone high tech. You know, in some ways, the fair price, the posted price, is actually a relatively modern invention. You know, for thousands of years, we haggled in markets and, you know, you negotiated the price and the seller might have looked you up and down, saw that you had some nice shoes on and decided to charge you a little more. Or maybe you knew a little bit of dirt about the seller and so you were in a stronger position and you got charged a little less. But about 150 years ago, we moved to the price tag, and there are varying sort of stories about how that happened. In my book, I talk about the Quakers and, you know, how frustrated they were with this idea that different people were being charged different prices. They felt like all men were equal under God. Everyone should pay the same amount. They got rid of haggling, started charging fixed prices. In Philadelphia, Pennsylvania, John Wanamaker is credited with putting the price tag in his department store. He was a religious man and was supposedly influenced by the Quakers, but he was also a businessman, and haggling is really time and labor intensive. And so it was much easier you know, to ring up everyone's goods and get them out of the store, you know, with a nice full basket with the price tag, right? And for, you know, nearly 150 years, we've all been accustomed to that. It's transparent. It's predictable. It means that you and I pay the same amount if we go to the store at the same time. But today, I think, you know, big tech is really changing how pricing works. And in particular, the kind of old cost plus model that you figured out how much it cost to make an item, stuck a bit of additional margin on top so that you had a profit, and let it be, is gone. And today we see a version exactly like you describe of pricing that tries to carefully calibrate the maximum you're willing to pay for every single item in your cart, and extract all of the consumer surplus possible for every single item in your cart. So this is a really big shift. And of course, it's made possible by a few things. One, new technologies that follow you around and help estimate your willingness to pay. Do you need it now? Are you a frantic mom in the middle of the night ordering a thermometer because your kid's sick and willing to pay top dollar? You know, companies are able to track a lot of information about us. But also, this is really a story of e-commerce. If you and I are standing in line at the grocery store together and being charged a different amount for the same item, we'd sort of look at each other and look at the cashier and be like, what's going on here? But in e-commerce, we're isolated. I have no idea how much you're being charged. You have no idea how much I'm being charged. And so it's sort of a new frontier for price gouging, in my view.
1: There's a lot there. There's so much there. Like, should companies be allowed to know these things about us? Should they be allowed to know that the mom is frantic about the thermometer because of maybe her Google searches and Google somehow linked with the seller? I'm not saying that happens, but should they be allowed to spy on us? And also, rewinding to what you said, there's something fundamentally different about this than how it might have functioned 1,000 years ago at the bazaar while I'm haggling over a sack of flour. I get to haggle. I get to face the other party. I can't haggle with Amazon. Amazon can just decide what it thinks I'll pay and use its kind of monopoly and two-day or one-day shipping and convenience and the fact that I'm a Prime member and all that to kind of gouge me in kind of a unique way. It's not the bazaar anymore. It's maybe to me much worse. Is that your read on it?
21: Absolutely. I mean, you also point to another difference between haggling and the bazaar and the marketplace that we find ourselves in today. And that's that one of the tried and true tactics of the haggler is to walk away, or at least to feign walking away, right? And that presupposes that you have the ability to go get the item elsewhere. You know, it is really it's really difficult to overcharge or gouge someone when they can walk across the street and get the item at a lower price. And so I think, you know, one of the things that's facilitated this reinvention of the ripoff is the corporate consolidation in our economy today. We often have very few options in a host of sectors in the economy for shopping, very little ability to vote with our wallet.
1: Now, just how good are these systems, are these companies, are these websites, are these maybe in the future cameras in the department store with a little screen underneath the toilet paper updating as I walk by? How good are they at surveilling us, knowing what we'll pay, and how good do you think they're going to get in the near future?
21: Yeah. So they're great at tracking us, like absolutely fantastic. And they're able to track almost everything you could imagine. So you know, when you log in to buy something in the app, obviously, the company is collecting a detailed purchase history. We know from research at the Federal Trade Commission that some companies are looking at how long you hover over something with your mouse, even if you never click on it or never buy it. We have seen in looking at patent applications for companies like Walmart and DoorDash that they're creating these really sophisticated consumer intelligence scores or agitation indexes based on things like their estimate of how hungry we are, how quickly we scroll through the menu, things like that. Obviously, our geography, where we log in from, proxies for our income and demographic information. And increasingly, we actually hand over a lot of data ourselves because we talk to these companies. We use their enterprise chatbots. We go and tell Sparky in the Walmart app what we're looking for, or we go into Gemini or Claude or ChatGPT and explain, you know, what we need, right? And as agentic AI becomes a bigger part of the shopping experience and becomes a bigger part of commerce, and it's estimated to be a $5 trillion book of business by 2030, that type of information that you're sharing is really a goldmine in helping companies determine your price point, right? And how much you needed, how urgent the purchase is, how price sensitive you are, all of that. And so we're handing over a lot of information, but I actually think this is just the beginning of what companies are going to be able to pull together.
1: I have a background in tech. I used to be a software engineer. I know what a dark pattern is in kind of software and system design. But for someone who doesn't, what is it? And what are some of the dark patterns in these e-commerce websites, these massive retailers? What are some of the dark patterns that they're using today that would surprise people?
21: Yeah, I think of dark patterns as these sort of user interface manipulations and design techniques that sort of bait you into making purchases or clicking on things that you might not otherwise click on. And the research shows that they really work, right? Randomized control trials with and without dark patterns, like the dark patterns really lure you in. Good examples of dark patterns. One that I always like is, you know, you're trying to cancel a membership or something, and
1: they just don't let you, or the button's gray that says cancel, and it makes it look like the button's disabled when it's not.
21: Yeah, impossible to find the little cancel button. But they also use this trick through dark patterns, something called confer shaming, where, you know, it says something like, are you sure you want to, should you continue with your gym membership, or should you cancel your gym membership and undermine your health, or something like, you know, like, well, something to make you sort of think twice about whether or not you want to go, you know, go in that direction.
1: Well, I'm here with Lindsay Owens, the author of Gouge, The End of a Fair Price and What That Means for Your Wallet. She's the president of the Groundwork Collective. When we come back, we'll talk more about how not only are these companies watching you, but they're watching each other to try to set a price, to sort of, in some sense, collude. We'll be back with Lindsay in a moment.
20: 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That's 1-888-505-6644. The Last Show with David Cooper.
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1: I'm here with someone who calls her book a true crime story, but the perpetrator is not an individual, it's a pricing algorithm. So let's investigate this crime scene that involves rent, fees, corporate concentration, and the disappearance of a fair price. What are we all talking about? Well, let's get into it. I'm here with Lindsay Owen, the author of Gouged and the president of the Groundwork Collaborative. Lindsay, welcome back to the show.
21: Thanks for having me.
1: So we're talking about how big companies collude to do something that they call dynamic pricing or personal pricing. I love how those words are kind of positive rather than surveillance pricing, to basically charge us online using, I don't know, major retailers, a price that they think we'll pay versus what's fair and versus what everyone else is paying. I want to talk about how these companies collude to set these prices. I think airline pricing is one that we all kind of intuitively understand. Why do all airline fares go up at the same time? How do they know to do that? They're not just analyzing you, they're analyzing each other, right?
21: Yeah, absolutely. Companies for a long time have gotten pretty good at tracking competitor data. This is a lot easier than it used to be, where you would have to send someone to your competitor with a clipboard to sort of monitor all the different prices that they were charging and come back and compare to your own. Now, of course, quite easy to scrape the pricing of a competitor. There's a whole host of pricing advisors and pricing consultants that'll build technologies to do this for you. So yes, companies monitoring peer pricing is really standard practice these days.
1: At the commercial break, it's a little boring, but I was talking to you about microphones. You know, we're both performers. We use microphones. And like, why is it that on Amazon, the microphone is like $137.29 one day, $138.14 one day. But then if I go to Best Buy, it's exactly the same price. What is going on? This feels like it should be illegal. This feels like price fixing. This feels like it's antitrust or anti-competitive. I'm not a lawyer, but what do you make of it when you see something like that?
21: Yeah, in the book, I talk a lot about the new technologies that have enabled gouging. But the truth is, there's a lot of plain old-fashioned gouging still happening in the economy. You know, price fixing is a great example. There was just a case out of California where the attorney general uncovered an enormous alleged price fixing ring between Amazon and major competitors, including Walmart and Levi's, where the companies are just emailing each other being like, hey, what's going on with you charging this lower price on the website. And of course, the sort of coordination that happens, the alignment that happens, results in everyone rising to the higher price, not everyone coming down to the competitor's lower price, right? But in the book, I also talk about the ways in which algorithms have helped expand the universe in which price fixing is possible. Obviously, price fixing involves coordination. You have to sort of get together with your competitors in some fashion and decide on a price. But with algorithms now, we have seen price fixing expand into areas of the economy where it would have been really hard to coordinate the players. And so there's a recent example, again, out of California, of an alleged price fixing scheme by an algorithmic price fixing company called Calibrate, who was helping retail gas stations, 1,300 of them, align their prices. In the book, I talk about an alleged price fixing scheme among corporate landlords through a company called RealPage. That company has since settled with the Trump administration's DOJ, but the software allowed landlords all across the city to align on recommended price points to keep prices high. And it also even included some of that old-fashioned muscle where the landlords got together in person, and where agents of the RealPage company, called through the participants to remind them of the price points that they like to see.
1: A little history, and I'll probably get this wrong because I'm not a great student of this stuff, but like in the 1920s and 30s, didn't all the light bulb companies, like internationally in both Europe and North America, get together and kind of all agree to set a price and all agree to make light bulbs that died more quickly than, you know, current chemistry and physics? They could make better products, but they all agreed not to, so they could sell more light bulbs. And they got taken down by regulators. Where are the regulators in this? Or are companies saying, hey, because it's an algorithm doing the work and not a CEO calling another CEO or a landlord calling another landlord, although in that case you said the landlords did get together, but because it's an algorithm, are these companies able to say, oh, this is not anti-competitive, we're not doing anything wrong?
21: Yeah, that's a great piece of history, the Phoebus cartel. The light bulbs got too good too fast. We weren't buying very many of them. And so they hatched a plan to short circuit the lifespan of the light bulb. And it worked for many years and ultimately actually fell apart due to, the war. It was hard to coordinate prices across the European countries when they were sort of fighting each other. Enforcement really hasn't kept pace. Algorithmic price fixing is price fixing. It doesn't matter how newfangled it is. If you're coordinating to align price, you're violating the law. And so I think this isn't a loophole in the law as much as it is an enforcement problem in the law. Although, various cases are winding their way through the courts. And, I think we'll have a clearer picture of this soon.
1: What if we want to go back to that romantic world where I walk into the drugstore and I see a price on an item and I know that the drugstore five blocks away has the same price, as long as they're the same company? How do we get back there? What can we do as consumers to fight against this? I call it sucker pricing. You know, like Amazon knows I'm a sucker. They'll know I'm going to spend a few extra dollars on this thing if I need it now. What can we do to fight against it? Or do we just resign ourselves to this is the way things are going and we can do really nothing?
21: Yeah, it's a great question. I mean, I really don't believe it should be up to the individual consumer to kind of duck and dodge and bob and weave and try to beat the machine. So I do really think this is the role of policymakers to put in place a new regime of policy that I think updates the rights that belong to shoppers for the modern e-commerce era. And so I propose something called a Shopper's Bill of Rights in the book that would do just that. But I do think consumers raising their voices is an important tool as well. And it has been historically. And just even in recent history here, consumers taking to TikTok, consumers tweeting out their story, the kind of PR kerfuffles that companies find themselves in when these issues get raised or exposed, has actually been an important disciplining feature. We saw Delta sort of brag about their new pricing technologies in their earnings calls and their investor days. Groundwork, we exposed that, and very quickly Delta backtracked, and in part it was because CEOs of American and Southwest Airlines came out and seized on that opportunity to say, hey, we would never do that. So competition at work, right? But I do think consumers raising their voice, you know, posting pictures of changing prices, running little experiments where they sit next to their husband.
1: Make it like you're saying we should shame these large corporations.
21: Absolutely. Yeah, look, there's so many examples in history of sort of consumer boycotts and backlash, warning companies off of new approaches. The most famous is in the 90s, the CEO of Coca-Cola let slip that they were thinking of installing thermometers in vending machines to charge more for a Coke on a hot day.
1: Wow.
21: That ended up on like the front page of every major newspaper well before social media. And Coke walked it back. And, you know, to this day, you don't see a ton of dynamic pricing in vending machines.
1: I wonder if it's like a frog in boiling water, though. Like all these companies are behaving worse and worse and worse and worse and worse. And algorithm pricing is getting more against us and cheating us slowly, little by little. And we just won't notice it. Like, that's my biggest fear.
21: Yeah. And I do think the potential for e-commerce to become agentic commerce, to do your shopping through a major LLM like a Google Gemini. I mean, they've released their universal commerce protocol. They're moving in this direction, presents a whole host of new possibilities for this type of surveillance pricing.
1: Well, Lindsay, I've really enjoyed this conversation. Thanks for being here.
21: Yeah, thanks so much for having me.
1: You can check out Lindsay's book, Gouge, The End of a Fair Price and What That Means for Your Wallet, available wherever books are sold. Lindsay Owens is the president of the Groundwork Collective. Lindsay, thanks again.
21: Thanks for having me, David.
1: Just ahead, forget the alpha male. Meet the hype husband. Think Tom Holland cheering on Zendaya. Is loudly loving your successful wife the hottest new relationship flex?
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1: There's a new kind of power move for husbands in Hollywood: being wildly supportive of your more famous wife. Think of Travis Kelce or Tom Holland. The hype husband. What is it? What does it say about those men's masculinity? And are they boosting their own brand by being cool about their famous wives? Let's discuss it here with someone who recently reported on it. Her name is Callie Algram, and she's a senior pop culture writer at Business Insider. Callie, welcome to the show.
14: Thank you.
1: We could all aspire to be a hype husband. What a wonderful label. What is it exactly? Or did I just define it perfectly?
14: Yeah, I think you nailed it. I think it's this newfound, I wouldn't say entirely newfound, but a rising phenomenon in Hollywood where the wife is more successful professionally, whether like in terms of net worth or fame, and the husband is successful in his own right, but is also visibly and publicly non-threatened by his wife's greater success, and sort of builds that into his own brand as a way to like make themselves more admirable or more endearing, particularly to female fans.
1: There's a certain like confidence in like Travis Kelce, you know? It's like he's not trying to be the world's biggest star, and yet he's successful and he's got, what, like a podcast or something. It's not like he's not trying to be famous, but he's kind of chill with the fact that his wife is so much more famous and rich than him.
14: Yeah, absolutely. I think the confidence element is huge in terms of the branding element, because a confident man is such a great resource to have, like confidence as a man, but confidence as a woman too, of course. But, you know, we have all these statistics that show that women are outpacing men in the labor market. They get more bachelor's degrees, they get hired more frequently in certain fields. And I think that something you hear a lot from women is that it just doesn't feel like men are confident in what they offer anymore. So being confident not only in what you offer, but also confident enough that you're not threatened by what your wife offers is like so attractive.
1: As someone who is short myself, I want to talk about Tom Holland and Zendaya. Like, you know, she's such a wonderful star, doing better than him. Not that he's not doing well in his own right, but the fact that she's taller than him gives me hope. You know, like he is chill, he is confident, he's got a more successful wife that he's supportive of. Like, tell me about that pair. Are they unique, or are these kind of pairs that look like this emerging more and more?
14: I mean, I think that anything involving Zendaya feels unique. She is just such a powerhouse. But I do think that this dynamic is getting more and more common. And one of the celebrity publicists that I spoke to for this piece said that it really only takes one or two breadwinning couples where the wife is the breadwinner. It only takes one or two trailblazers to break a barrier in Hollywood. And it feels like Travis and Tom are those two. And it's what's great about Tom is that he is like adamant about Zendaya being the star. He always wants to direct attention back to her. He does not care that she's taller than him. He doesn't care that she's the first name on the poster. I mean, obviously not in the Spider-Man movies because he is Spider-Man. But it's great to see a man who is like, is confident in what he offers and confident enough to let his wife have the spotlight as well. So Zendaya and Tom, I am rooting for them all the way. I think they're amazing. And I think this element of his supportiveness is part of what makes them so endearing to audiences.
1: What is the wife guy, and how is it different in social media language landscape? Who's the wife guy, and how is he different than the hype husband?
14: Yeah, I think this is an interesting discrepancy for me, where the wife guy is sort of this trite trope of man who makes his entire brand about being a husband or being, you know, just excited for his wife. And it began in pop culture as a compliment, and then it became a little bit more negative in connotation, because I think that it can read a little bit as over the top and performative, and sometimes to a fault. You know, you see more and more stories of like wife guys sort of being fake in that dedication. I think the distinction here is that the hype husband that we see with Travis or Tom Holland or Benny Blanco, these are men with thriving careers of their own. Not everything they do is about being married or about having this great wife, but it's an element of their branding or an element of their public image that they are supportive of this other half.
1: So it's like they're confident, they have their own career in their own right, and then they're supportive, laid-back husbands who are willing to let their wives shine. That's the hype husband, but the wife guy is more of like the leech, the guy who's trying to kind of socially get uplifted by the wife, and it seems so transparent. Is that the difference?
14: I think so. I think leech is a good word. I think it can read as exploitative a little bit if you make too much of your social presence or your public presence about, oh, look how great my wife is. I don't know. It's a little bit more of a vibe difference than anything else. But I think the modern hype husband that we're seeing, I mean, look at A$AP Rocky. He has this like amazing career, but he also just like loves to talk about how much he loves Rihanna. It's cool.
1: Okay. All right. Would you consider him a hype husband, A$AP Rocky?
14: I would, but I don't know if they're married publicly.
1: Hype boyfriend.
14: I don't know if they know that they're, I don't know if we know if they're married. But
1: hype husband, hype boyfriend, yeah, hype partner, hype whatever.
14: An important distinction to make as a reporter, but I think vibe-wise, yes, I would consider him a hype husband.
1: Let's talk about how this looks in terms of how we're talking about masculinity these days with, like, I don't know, we see a lot of the manosphere. We see a lot of masculinity going in directions I'm not crazy about, and people saying, having takes on it that I'm not crazy about it. Does this maybe help redefine? Because to me, Travis Kelce, Tom Holland, what's more masculine about being confident when your wife is more successful than you? That takes, you know, courage. That's cool. That's the kind of guy I want to be.
14: Absolutely. I totally agree with you. I think that this manosphere content that we see often tells a man that they have to be the protector and the provider and the breadwinner. And the celebrity publicist that I spoke to for this article, he said something I loved, which was that men like Travis Kelce and Tom Holland are showing that they're not just an alpha male, they're a modern male. They can be alpha in their own fields. He's Spider-Man. He's a Super Bowl winner. You know, these are what we might consider stereotypically masculine traits, but they can also have this like softer, more supportive side to them. And I think that complexity and that nuance is what I would consider attractive as a modern man. And I think what a lot of women are looking for. Not just women, but all people. I think it's important to show that like masculinity and femininity do not have one definition. They don't have one look. They have many different layers to them.
1: To the haters, of which I am not, but to the haters who think all of this, the hype husband, that's just a positive spin on husbands that are just benefiting professionally from their wives. What would you say as a reporter? That's BS, or are they kind of, you know, it's a bit of both?
14: I think it's not inaccurate to say that they're benefiting from their wives. We see, you know, the NFL getting way more female viewers after Travis started dating Taylor Swift. His jersey sales spiked 400% after she attended her first game. Or you take someone like Benny Blanco, who was a very, very successful music producer, but he did an album with Selena Gomez, his wife, and it sold more copies in its first week than any of his other albums. It's not inaccurate that they're benefiting from this element of their public branding. But I think that that's true of all celebrity pairings. You see this mutual beneficial relationship often. And you can choose to take a step back from the spotlight and not make it part of how you market yourself to fans. Or you can. And that is the more common route. And I don't think it's particularly special to this dynamic.
1: To the haters, I would say, so fudging what? Like, who cares? You know, there's a couple. These are celebrities. They want to be famous. They want to be successful.
14: Yeah. And it's not that the women aren't supporting their husbands back. You know, like, Taylor Swift is obviously very supportive of Travis Kelce. She's been at both Super Bowls that he's been in since they started dating. Zendaya seems very loving towards Tom. They keep their relationship a little bit more private. But I think you can see it. And I think fans can sense when something is being put on and when something is being fabricated for the cameras. And it doesn't feel that way with a lot of these couples.
1: With all the nonsense we hear on a daily basis, why do you think audiences, fans are so happy about couples like this?
14: I think it's aspirational. I think celebrity culture is offers us a really interesting mirror to what we want societally and what's trending and popular within smaller social dynamics. And if a couple like Tom Holland and Zendaya are getting all this positive press this summer for being this joint power couple who like love to support each other, I think that offers an interesting insight into what we as people on the ground, as non-celebrities, might want from our own partnerships and our own romantic lives.
1: Well, you can read more about this in Business Insider, where senior pop culture writer Callie Algram wrote an article. Callie, welcome. Thanks for being on the show.
14: My pleasure.
1: Just ahead, if the government wants in on your private messages,

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10: From the National Newsroom of the Canadian Press, I'm Lisa Laporte. Iraq is racing to contain the fallout after local-backed militias were accused of attacking a key Saudi pipeline. The Iraqi government confirmed the attacks had originated from its territory while pledging to investigate. This comes as the Iran-backed Houthi rebels make an advance across Yemen's west coast in a major setback to the Saudi-backed coalition that risks escalating the war in the region. Lebanon's president made a rare visit to the southern part of the country today. Joseph Aoun's visit to Nabatieh comes after Israel seized parts of Ali Tahrir Ridge nearby earlier this month. A major plank in Prime Minister Mark Carney's goal of attracting $1 trillion of investment to Canada kicks off on Monday. Hundreds of global asset managers will be in Toronto next week looking for places to park their capital when Carney hosts Canada's first ever investment summit. CD Howe Institute CEO Jeremy Kronick says the summit can be a catalyst for investment, but don't expect all that money to flow in overnight.
11: You can link dollars that are ready to flow with projects that are ready to go. then

0: then I think you'll see those move a little bit faster. But otherwise, you know, I think it takes time for projects to get going.
1: Cronick says Carney has made strides in making Canada a more attractive place to invest, but more work is needed to reduce regulatory burden. Unifor says it now is actively considering next steps and will provide more details in the days ahead after talks with Stellantis broke down. The talks started on September 1st in Toronto after the union ratified new collective agreements with both Ford and General Motors earlier this summer. And Montreal-born actor Jay Baruchel hit the red carpet at the Toronto International Film Festival last night for the premiere of The Stunt Driver. Baruchel stars as real-life stuntman Ken Carter, who is known as the Mad Canadian. He attempted to drive a rocket-powered car over the St. Lawrence River in the 1970s. Baruchel talked about the film premiering amid heightened tensions between Canada and the U.S.
2: At the risk of sounding hyperbolic, our like sovereignty and way of life seems to be under constant threat. In my opinion, this country is based on compassion and reason, and that is in short supply elsewhere lately.
1: The Stunt Driver is a comedy that is billed as an underdog story as Carter tries to outdo his American rival, Evel Knievel. This is the Canadian Press. In sports, the Baltimore Orioles beat the Toronto Blue Jays 7-4 at Rogers Center. The Orioles scored 6 runs on Toronto starter Max Scherzer over the first 2 innings. Scherzer says he needs to be better.
3: They just beat me, so I'm not going to sit here and, I don't think it's go back to the drawing board. I just need to come with a better plan.
1: The weekend series continues this afternoon in Toronto. The Tampa Bay Rays beat the Houston Astros 3-1 to secure their playoff spot in the major leagues. Ben Shelton beat fellow American Francis Tiafoe at the U.S. Open Friday. He'll face top seed Alexander Zverev on Sunday for the men's singles championship. The last time an American man won the U.S. Open was Andy Roddick, who did it in 2003. And Connor Ingram announced his retirement from the NHL. The 29-year-old goaltender played for the Edmonton Oilers last season. From the Canadian Press, I'm Lisa Laporte.
4: Information you can actually use, delivered by the people responsible for it. 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
5: What does privacy really mean when our conversations, our relationships, our work, and arguably our entire lives happen on our phones, on our computers, basically online? Well, we're here with someone who spent 3 decades fighting to find that answer. In her new book, she takes a reader through some of her biggest digital battles over rights and makes the case that privacy isn't about having something to hide. More, it's about having the freedom to live, speak, and organize without being watched. The book is called Privacy's Defender, and I'm here with Cindy Cohn, a civil liberties attorney, and also the former executive director of the Electronic Frontier Foundation, to discuss. Cindy, welcome to the show.
6: Oh, thank you so much.
5: It's a really simple question, but I think it's worth hearing a definition from you. How do you define privacy, especially in this age?
6: Yeah, I think of privacy a little differently than some people do. I really do think you did it well in the introduction. I think of privacy as a way that people with less power have a zone of protection against people with more power. And I think that, like, both in large and small ways, in the smallest of ways, my colleague Eva Galperin at EFF works with domestic violence victims who find that their abusers are putting malware on their devices to be able to track everything that they do. And they need privacy in order to sometimes save the lives of themselves and their children and to have a way to get to safety. But if you go all the way up to the government, we need privacy from the government in order to organize to have conversations with each other and decide who we want to, you know, who we want to vote for. If we want to vote the current government out, we need to be able to have a zone of privacy to do that, from the conversation all the way through to the ballot box where we vote. Privacy serves that same purpose in the small and the large. And of course, in between is the companies And we're increasingly seeing that the companies that track everything we do are marshaling that information against us, deciding how much we pay for things, or if we're workers, how much we get paid for things like gig workers. So privacy is this way for less powerful people to have some space and essentially not be exploited by people with more power.
5: Like, should we or do we have the right? I live in New York, to take the subway to a protest where people are gathering and speaking out against the government without having a camera capture my face, run AI on my face, put my name in some government. I'm not trying to be a conspiracy theorist right now. I'm not even saying this is happening, although it may well be happening. But do we have the right to not have our location, where we go, what we do, what our political affiliations are? Do we have a right not to have it tracked?
6: Well, we're working on that slowly. I would say that initially it really is too dependent on the specific things you're doing, because we have this stovepipe privacy, right? So you have very strong privacy in your phone conversations because we have a very strong wiretapping law in the United States. You have much less privacy about where you go, your location. Now, we just got a very good decision from the U.S. Supreme Court in a case called Chatri that is beginning to claw back some of the privacy of your location data, but it's step by step. And it really points to what we need, which is a comprehensive privacy law so that you don't have to worry about what specific place you're going and what specific thing you're doing. You just have a zone of privacy, so you can't be tracked whether you're organizing or doing other things.
5: But what do you have to hide, Cindy? And before you respond to that, I ask that question as sort of a joke. That would be the opinion of somebody who thinks, okay, government's tracking you, corporations tracking you. It shouldn't matter if you don't have anything to hide. I think it does matter. But to someone who says something like that, what do you say?
6: Yeah, you know, that's a very common thing that people say. And I would say that we're living in the United States right now where, you know, if you don't have a green card, you don't know anybody who has a green card. You don't know anybody who doesn't have any papers. You don't know anybody who might need reproductive services at some point because that's illegal in some place and legal in others, and people get tracked and prosecuted for it. If you don't ever want to vote for somebody other than the government in power, maybe you don't have any worries that the government might be turned against you. But I think that's an increasingly small number of people who don't either feel that way or have anybody they love or care about in their lives who might get swept up by ICE, say, or arrested for seeking reproductive justice. I think that argument really assumes a level of
5: compliance,
6: you know,
5: or comfort or privilege, perhaps?
6: Maybe privilege. You can use a lot of words for that, but I think that it's increasingly hard to say that with any degree of confidence because the people who are doing the spying and marshaling that information against us are increasingly using it against us. And the same is true. Like if you never need a job, if you never need a mortgage, if you, you know, you're not looking for, you know, a situation like that, then yeah, maybe the fact that all of this information is available, being tracked, you're being organized, there's inferences being made about you. And those are deciding how much you pay for things, may not matter to you, but there aren't very many of us who, you know, are in a position where, either on the commercial side or the governmental side, it doesn't matter. And I think the same is true in the reverse. The other thing that I get sometimes is, isn't it all over? Isn't everything tracking me no matter what I do and there's nothing I can do about it? I also think that's a bit of entitlement as well, because kind of buried in that is the idea that it'll never really affect you.
5: Mm-hmm.
6: And again, I don't think that was true 10 years ago. Certainly wasn't true if you were a Muslim in America. Let's say you were a gay person in America 20 years ago. It's definitely not true now for an increasing number of people. And we really have to turn and face it and rebuild the privacy that, you know, I think is already built into our Constitution and has really not been fully enforced.
5: You know, I can sometimes take this apathetic approach, and I'm not necessarily proud of it, but it's this like safety in numbers. Like, yeah, I might say or do something that could cause attention, or I might say or do something online that could cause my identity to be stolen. But there's so many of us. There's what, in the US, 300 and how many million people? I'm from Canada. There's 40 million people there. The odds that it's going to happen to me are so low. I shouldn't really care about this stuff. I'm embarrassed to admit I've taken that approach. I'm not proud of it. But how do you try to get someone like me kind of galvanized and caring about this stuff?
6: Well, I mean, I tend to try to talk to people about what they care about, because depending on what you care about, let's say that you care about reproductive justice, I can give you the stories, you know, of the mom and the daughter in Nebraska, where the mom is in jail for 2 years for having a Facebook messaging conversation with her daughter about her daughter needing an abortion. If you care about ICE, I can tell you the story about the protester in Maine who had the ICE agents follow her, you know, take her to her home and point at it in order to intimidate her. There's a lawsuit going on in Maine about that right now. So you kind of have to figure out where people are. And then, of course, if you know anything about tech, you understand that the amount of tracking, the amount of personalization they're able to do about you based on the tracking is really not, you know, it's there's a sea change in this. AI and the surveillance systems that are used by these companies now are able to do tracking at scale in a way that was probably not possible, you know, 25 years ago. And so I think that the assessment that, like, there's just too many of us that can't track all of this is not really consistent with how the tech works now.
7: Good. I'm glad you cleared that up, because I'm not proud of that view, and it's actually not one I hold. I just find myself thinking it occasionally.
6: I think it's easy to do, especially if you didn't really come up in a time in which everything you did was tracked. But now people are increasingly aware that if they're, you know, talking to their friends about, you know, something over a, you know, Facebook or you know, TikTok or something like that, they're going to start to see information. They're going to see ads. They're going to see videos that are based upon not the audio conversations, but the things that they're searching for and the things that they're doing. Well, that same technology can be applied to the other things you do. It's not just about selling you things.
7: The other day I did one quick search for some piece of radio hardware. It's not even important what, but later that day I start getting targeted ads. And the thing that struck me by that is I didn't even think it was unusual that I should just search something into the bar once and then targeted ads. They now know exactly what I'm interested. They're selling that information to advertisers who are then selling me products relevant to my searches. It's creepy. And we're here with Cindy Cohen. She was a civil liberties lawyer specializing in internet law. She's the author of Privacy's Defender, My 30-Year Fight Against Digital Surveillance. The proceeds of the sale of that book go to the EFF, where she is the former executive director. Okay, when we come back from the break, we're going to continue to talk about privacy. But I want to talk about things that people misunderstand about it. We'll be back with Cindy Cohen in a moment.
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17: Heads up, people. All the signs are pointing to there being some extreme temperatures here in Vancouver this year. Now, whether it's air conditioning to keep you cool through the dog days of summer or a steady and consistent warmth to keep you toasty all winter, we have a Mitsubishi heat pump system for your home that is unstoppable on the hottest and coldest days of the year. 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
7: We're discussing what privacy really means when all of our conversations seem to be on instant messaging platforms, all of our photos seem to be in the cloud, everything we do in public on a CCTV camera connected to the internet. I'm here with someone who's a civil liberties attorney and the former executive director of the Electronic Frontier Foundation to discuss her new book, Privacy's Defender. I'm here with Cindy Cohen. Cindy, welcome back to the show.
6: Thank you so much.
7: There's got to be misconceptions in privacy in today's age that many people have. What are some of the ones that might surprise most of us?
6: I mean, I think that there is a sense in general that, you know, first of all, the, you know, privacy is dead. Get over it, right? That we, that there is no privacy, or more importantly, that people don't care about privacy. And I think that's really wrong. If you look at the surveys, people actually care about privacy. They feel like there's very little they can do about it. There's also an argument sometimes that young people don't care about privacy anymore, but Pew did a study a couple of years ago that finds that younger people are more likely to mess with their settings and increase the privacy or have multiple accounts, which is one of the ways that you can have privacy in these systems than older people are. So I think there's a lot of ways in which the industry wants you to think that you have no choice, and people kind of have a hard time with privacy. I mean, privacy is inherently a little hard because at the time the information is gathered about you, you might not suffer any consequences, and the consequences come later when you, you know, try to apply for a loan and find that some of the information that, you know, might have been wrong that was collected about you or misinterpreted. So it's inherently a little tricky, but we're increasingly seeing people stand up. I mean, I think that the resistance to flock cameras that we're seeing across the country right now is not just about the flock cameras. It's about people finally having something in their own backyard that they can do something about and that they can talk about and feel empowered. And I think that it's important because we don't want to be tracked everywhere we go. But to me, that represents a place where this underlying unease with the world that we that has been built by the companies and the governments has got a place where it's got a vent where it can come out.
7: Let's talk about these companies, because I think up until a few years ago, maybe 5 or 10, if I thought of surveillance, invasive surveillance, I'd think of the state. I'd imagine like living in Berlin, East Berlin, before the wall fell, the government having a file on me, tapping my phone calls. But nowadays, especially in the West, this is in the hands of mostly private companies, what and their responsibility to be good stewards of the data they collect. Also, should they be collecting it? This is the conversation now. It's not really about governments, except for in the cases where the government works with these companies, which with the flock cameras you were just mentioning is the case. But yeah,
6: it's kind of always been the case that in the United States anyway, the government gets its information from the companies, right? I sued the NSA to stop the mass spying that happened after 9/11. That's kind of your OG mass spying, right? The government was looking at all of the things that went over the wire and pulling out from secret lists that nobody knows about. That's still going on today under something called Section 702 that actually just expired. And we should push hard to keep it expiring. Congress was so nervous about it that they did not re-up it last time. So that sounds like OG spying, right? But the way that this happens is that the telephone companies give access to their switches to the government. We found a room in an AT&T building here in San Francisco.
7: You worked on that, Cindy? A,
6: that was my case.
7: Oh my God. I should have done more research for this interview. This is an amazing story. And now I'm totally intimidated to be speaking to you, but tell us about it.
6: Well, I tell it in the book, in great detail. It's the second set of stories. And, you know, we had a guy knock on our front door at the Electronic Frontier Foundation who said he was a retired AT&T technician. And he actually had the schematic for how this works, how the government was tapping into the internet backbone at the AT&T facility down on Folsom Street here in San Francisco. And we use that evidence to sue to try to get it to stop. And you know, kind of back to your original point, the government doesn't do a lot. I mean, it does some direct spying, but mainly they use the phone companies. And there's another program called the PRISM program that Edward Snowden revealed, where they go to the big tech giants like Google and Microsoft and require them to turn over information about their customers. So it's always been hand in hand, the government spying and the corporate spying. And now the government doesn't just do things like the big NSA programs, but they buy information from the data brokers. The number one purchaser of information from data brokers in the U.S. is the government. And Kash Patel recently testified in front of the U.S. Senate that they're going to continue to do it. So, you know, it used to be the case that people would say, are you more worried about the government spying on you or the company spying on you? And I have to give the really sad answer that
7: both.
6: It doesn't make it. This misunderstands how this works. It's the company spying that the government is piggybacking on.
7: It's this horrific feedback loop of money and information between government and the private sector.
6: And it's why we have to do something like a comprehensive privacy law. We can't just do one little fix and another little fix and another little fix. The Video Privacy Protection Act that was passed in the 80s that protects your video rental history from Blockbuster. You know, that's not the way to think about privacy. We really have to think comprehensively and really give people back this zone of privacy between them and the companies and them and the government.
7: It's so funny to me that your video rental history is protected by an outdated law, but like your private conversations, your likeness as you go about in public and it gets captured on these cameras and AI analysis matches the movement to your face, like these sorts of things are not protected. That's basically the state of the law in the U.S. right now. It's just so out of date.
6: It's ridiculous. And I think that... But again, people are starting to really be concerned, and I'm hopeful that we can marshal that into real change. You know, there was a kind of fake privacy law that the federal Congress was looking at a couple years ago, fake because it was actually weaker than our law here in California and aimed at making sure that things stayed weak across the country. We can't fall for that. Just because it says privacy doesn't mean it's better. But I think that that's picking up on something. People are really starting to feel constrained by the surveillance that's mapping them. And we need to turn that into real legal protection.
7: Cindy, after 30 years of fighting these battles, like you worked on this Room 641A project where you basically sued the government into disclosing they were copying the internet and logging it, you know, spying on everyone using the internet. Are you optimistic in the direction where digital privacy is heading? Or are you hopeful? Are you disillusioned? Where do you think we're going to be in 10, 20 years?
6: Well, I think it's up to us. I mean, you know, I'm kind of a naturally pushing forward person. I feel feel like things have gotten really bad. And one of the things that happens when things get really bad is more and more people start to see what you're seeing. And I think we're in that moment right now. And we just have to marshal it towards something. We really have to combat the feeling like there's nothing you can do, or that it only matters for, you know, bad people to have privacy, and turn it into something. So, you know, I'm hopeful that more people are concerned than ever before. As I said, the concern about Flock, some of the concerns about data centers, to me, are striking a nerve in this country about the way people feel disempowered by technology. But now we have to come in and turn that concern into real action. And, you know, that's not going to be easy. Congress is broken right now for reasons that really, you know, have something to do with, you know, privacy, but not really. It's a bigger problem. But, you know, we got a Supreme Court decision just last term called Chaudhry that is beginning to think about these kinds of things. We've been chipping away at these doctrines. And you know, the point that I make in my book is that, you know, it was 30 years well spent. And I hope I inspire other people to dig in as well.
7: You've certainly inspired me. You can check out that book. It's called Privacy's Defender, My 30-Year Fight Against Digital Surveillance. Proceeds of sales go to the Electronic Frontier Foundation, where Cindy Cohen was the former executive director. She's a civil liberties attorney. Cindy, this has been an amazing chat. Thanks so much for giving me your time.
6: Oh, thank you.
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7: Scientific research can get notoriously expensive, but there's a solution out here, and it's OnlyFans. That's right, a decades-long study of wild marmots has launched an OnlyFans account called Only Marms, where the adorable rodents are now flashing a little fur to help fund science. I am here with someone who is a biology professor at UCLA, Dan Blumstein, who knows a little thing or two about marmots. Dan, welcome to the show.
8: Thanks for having me.
7: Only Marms. We'll get to that in a second, but I have a very important question for you, and it's probably going to annoy you a little bit. What is the difference between a marmot and a varmint?
8: Well, I don't know what varmints are, but groundhogs are one of the 15 species of marmots that live around the northern hemisphere. I think varmints are something that, you know, you sort of say, that's a varmint, you want to shoot it. But marmots are large, mostly alpine, except for the groundhog, ground squirrels. I call them charismatic mesofauna that you know, live in the ground and hibernate.
7: And what is your favorite thing about these animals? Why the passion for these animals?
8: Well, they're convenient because they sort of more or less follow the academic calendar where I study them. They hibernate most of the year and are active during the summer months and spring. And they have an address. I mean, lots of animals move around quite a bit. But if you are a ground-dwelling rodent, you know, that you have a burrow. And if you know where the burrows are, you can sit in the meadows and watch them. Plus, they are active during the day. So most mammals are nocturnal. These are diurnal, active during the day.
7: And they're also adorable, I must say.
8: They're cute.
7: And why is funding research, why is ecology, why is all this so important for the marmot? Is their environment threatened? Are they at risk? Or are they just a creature that we care about and we want to raise money for?
8: Yeah, so the yellow-bellied marmots are neither threatened nor endangered right now. They have almost a 15,000-foot elevation range. They're remarkably plastic in where they can live, and that's a good thing. However, this study has been going on since 1962. It's the second longest study after Jane Goodall, who started studying chimpanzees in Tanzania in 1960. My colleague Ken Armitage started this project in 1962. And when you have long-term studies, you get long-term insights. And interestingly, most ecological field studies, whether they're for animals or birds or, you know, whatever, mammals or birds or plants, are 1 to 3 years, the amount of time it takes someone to go do you know, their master's research or their PhD research. Long-term studies, particularly six-decade-plus ones, are rare. And when you have the long study, you have a long view. And what we're dealing with now is environmental change. And in order to understand how organisms respond to environmental change, whether they're marmots or plants or anything, you need to have long data sets where you can sort of tease apart how much of this is plasticity within a species, how flexible is a species to differences in the environment they experience, versus is there an evolutionary response? We're finding evidence of both.
7: And money for the research. Is there been a lack of funding? And if so, is this long-term project where we can get long-term insights at risk?
8: Yeah, so we've always struggled getting funding. We're really resilient. We you know, cobble together funds from everywhere. The federal government, the U.S. government, has had a program called Long-Term Research in Environmental Biology, LTE. I'm sorry. They have a Long-Term Research in Environmental Biology, LTE, our site program, which does big science at sites. So this is investigator-driven research, and they had probably $4 to $8 million a year they would spread out to all these different investigators. We had 11 years of support by that. It was priceless support, and we lost it, and we have not been able to get it again. This was just right before Trump administration. After three tries, my colleague, who's based at the University of Ottawa, Julian Martin, was talking to our program officer, and he said, "We're never going to fund you. We think you have too much data." For a program that funds long-term data, I don't even know what that means. And, you know, so we're spinning out of control. So, okay, that's before the Trump. Now, with the Trump, he's attacking the university. So what does that mean? That means the universities are admitting fewer graduate students. We can't run this program without graduate students being in the field for 5 months, which is our field season. My department in UCLA has lost about a third of our graduate student support. I might be getting a departmentally supported graduate student every, you know, I don't know, 3 or 4 years. But the important thing is we've gone from a sort of an ecology-type funding model where there's departmental support to we have to bring in all the money to support our students, which is $75,000 to $100,000 a year, which is more of a biomedical model. There's never been money for long-term research. So how am I going to get, how are we going to get, you know, $75,000 to $100,000 a year? So I'm in a meadow. I sit in the meadows a lot. I see nothing, you know, waiting for marmots to come out. And my wife and I just watched the Apple TV show, Margo's Got Money Troubles. And I'm like, Marmot's got money troubles. And I go back to the lab and I say, hey, what about starting an OnlyFans account? And everyone like cracks up. Emily's like, yes. And one of my other students, Katie's like, and then someone shouts out, maybe Emily, only Marms. So we all laughed and then we figured out how to do it.
7: Yeah, I mean, that show is about a college student who drops out. She has a baby. She doesn't come from means. She needs a little cash for her family. She starts an OnlyFans. I imagine your tale is somewhat similar in the sense that you're strapped for cash. You want to go on this platform. What could I find on OnlyMarms if I were to subscribe? And is this actually raising money for your project?
8: Yeah, you know, OnlyFans is raising a little bit of money. We've got over $5,000 in donation. They take 20%, which is their business model. I don't know how to get the money from my personal account to UCLA without paying taxes on it, but I'm working on that one. There are no taxes on tips, and we're only getting tips, so maybe that'll help. But we have cute videos. We're doing a study where we're putting game cameras outside marmot burrows, and we're trying to see, you know, what marmots are doing so that we can create AI models to identify behaviors and maybe even emotions in the marmots. Anyway, so these are super cute videos, up close and personal, and we're posting those there. Now, that's not the money to solve our problem. But as soon as we posted this, people from the crypto community reached out to us and said, hey, we're starting a meme coin called Dollar Only Marms on pump.fun.
7: And if you you're confusing me so much, but keep going.
8: I don't understand this either, but they said claim the wallet. And Julian and I look into this. Julian claims the wallet. You know, we're making like we're over $80,000 in transaction fees. This is meme coin for good. This is a new thing. This, I think, is the true way potentially to support things like research and conservation. Completely novel.
7: And while Only Marms may not fill that funding gap, you are drawing media attention to marmots, which I think will, you know, hopefully help with donations. I do have a question for you. Without getting too graphic and gross, I imagine the average OnlyFans model, you know, adult entertainment model, they probably get some wild, you know, direct messages, comments on photos. What kind of direct messages or comments on photos and videos are you guys getting? I imagine they must be hilarious.
8: We're not trying to sexualize the marmots at all. We're trying to provide mostly G-rated fun. Every once in a while, there's a scuffle. But, you know, we're trying to provide fun. And people get that. I mean, there's a couple, you know, people saying more feet. But I don't quite get that one. But anyway, people are asking about feet. We're not trying to sexualize the marmots. And most people are like, this is great. What a beautiful idea. I'm not going to be an OnlyFans apologist. But they're, you know, I haven't watched the other stuff. I've watched surfing videos. Big wave surfers have their videos posted. Sports people are posting, you know, videos of stuff. That's what I've watched.
7: My friend who's a comedian is on there posting, you know, maybe not G-rated, but she's not posting adult content. You know, maybe a comedy in a bikini. So there is other stuff on there. What sort of photos and videos get the best response of these marmots?
8: I don't know. It's sort of a small sample size. I mean, we've you know, got fewer than 50 photo videos up right now. So we'll sort of see when we have more data. I don't want to jump the gun here, but I mean, they're cute. They're playing, they're looking, they're alarm calling, they're cleaning their burrows, they're interacting with others, they're lying on each other. They're facultatively social animals. So you sort of see the whole realm of stuff from individuals alone to individuals doing stuff together.
7: And the response, has it been mostly positive? Everyone's kind of happy and excited about this? I mean, marmots seem like a really fun animal.
8: Yeah, they are. And I think people have been remarkably positive. It sort of gives me hope that I think people are voting with their pocketbooks. People have been generous. And people are voting with their pocketbooks and basically saying, hey, you know, this cutting of the government, this cutting of long-term research, I don't know if I support that.
7: Is that the main takeaway you want from Only Marms, that funding for science is important? Or is it that marmots are adorable? Or what would you want people to learn?
8: Yeah, I mean, all of the above. I think, you know, this is we're using the marmots to sort of elevate a problem of the attacks on the universities in the United States and attacks on funding. And it's a cry for supporting long-term ecological research more.
7: When we come back with Daniel Blumstein, a biology professor from UCLA, we're going to talk about this. Birds can apparently tell men and women apart. And weirdly, they seem more nervous around women. Scientists tried controlling for clothing and appearance, but the birds still seemed more nervous around women. What do birds know that we don't? We'll discuss that in a moment.
4: Be the guest we didn't know we needed. Call 1-888-505-6644. That's 1-888-505-6644. The Last Show with David Cooper.
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7: Birds can be a little skittish around people, but they have a preference when it comes to which people they want to keep their distance from. A study found that urban birds across Europe tend to fly away sooner when approached by women than men. Researchers say they're not entirely sure why. Men were able to get about a meter closer to birds before the birds decided it was time to take off. So what exactly are the birds picking up on? And why do they seem to have a particular fear of women? Let's discuss it here with Dan Blumstein, a biology professor at UCLA. Dan, welcome back to the show.
8: Thank you.
7: All right, this is a wonderfully strange headline. Do you actually think birds are more scared of women than men?
8: You know, my friends, a bunch of us collaborate broadly around the world, and we sort of, you know, march towards birds and other animals and scare them. And we've learned a lot from this. We have huge databases where we're calculating what's called flight initiation distance. And a bunch of my European colleagues and I are interested in urbanization. And, you know, we're comparing the same species in urban areas and outside urban areas, and we're asking all these questions. And we know that a lot of things influence flight initiation distance in birds. It's a good metric of predation risk. Hunting, being around predators, things like that make birds and other animals more flighty. Body size is a biggie. Big birds flush at greater distances. So, okay, great. So, you know, we're sort of always thinking about, well, what haven't we looked at? And Frederico emails me one day and says, hey, I'm trying to design a study to look at flight initiation distance and the effect of observer, the person walking towards the bird's sex on this. I'm like, oh, I don't want to touch that. He goes, can you help me, design it? Here's what we're thinking. And I'm like, oh my God, that's really good. And he's like, you know, can you be part of this? I'm like, let's just get the data. So he gets the data and he gives me an answer. And I'm like, oh my God, we found a difference. Okay, we have to write this very carefully. Because people, you know, don't like, you know, the idea that there are differences between sexes and humans.
7: And we don't like the idea of sexist birds also.
8: Well, you know, I'm not going to apologize for the birds. They are what they are. But, you know, I think the study is really well designed. It's based on a big sample size. It's over 2,500 approaches across, 7 cities and 5 countries or something like that, you know, and it's like 37 species, and they all respond the same way that a woman walking towards them approximately matched for height, approximately matched for hair color, approximately, you know, if one had longer hair, they would tuck it in. It's really well designed. So, you know, the data are what the data are. How do you interpret them? That's the question.
7: Well, yeah, it's not just researchers huddling around, giggling, chasing around birds and calling it science. This idea that we coexist with birds in our city and we have to study that, that's the point behind all this, isn't it?
8: That, and also just understanding how animals see the world. You know, I'm working on a paper right now about, you know, how animals perceive humans and why it matters. And this is one of those things that's part of that, you know, bigger picture. So, you know, well, why? I mean, so there's different ways of asking that why question. The first question is how. What are birds cluing on to see the difference between, detect the difference between men and women? We don't know. It could be gait. Women have a different pelvic morphology than men. Now, these weren't people, I mean, the comments on Reddit are kind of offensive. You know, the women weren't walking like they were on a catwalk. I mean, that's just offensive. But, you know, there are presumably, potentially, slight differences in gait based on pelvic morphology alone. We'd have to study that. Maybe it was something else. The best thing about publishing something like this is people send you ideas. And, you know, a number of people said, maybe it's makeup. And I'm like, I'm not sure. I don't know what people were wearing. We didn't take a note of that. And then someone got like a UV, like sensitive camera. Birds see in the UV. They see differently than us. We have trichromatic vision. They have 4 sensors, receptors, they can see UV.
7: Is this similar to when you see pictures of flowers the way bugs would and see them and insects would see them and they look wonderful with these sort of, you know, this light that we can't perceive with our eyes?
8: Yep. And what does sunblock do? Sunblock blocks UV. So someone took a picture of a person's face and then put sunblock, you know, on one half and then put sunblock on both halves and you see a huge difference. It reflects, it looks black. It reflects. And, you know, maybe women were wearing makeup.
7: I mean, anecdotally, my girlfriend's always yelling at me to wear sunscreen. And whenever we go for a walk, she's always wearing it.
8: Well, you know, you should, too.
7: I know.
8: I do. But at the end of the day, maybe there was that going on. We don't know. But that the best thing about science is not only is it self-correcting, but good questions beget more good questions. So this is a study we want to do.
7: I mean, I'm not an evolutionary biologist. I don't study anthropology, but my understanding is in early human history, men often hunted more than women, depending on where the groups of people were around the world. But that was most likely the case. Could it be the ancestors of these birds were more likely hunted by men? Could that be something?
8: Excellent question. Exactly what we, you know, sort of hypothesized. We made the exact opposite prediction. You know, we predicted that they would flush greater to men because men were kind of the, you know, perceived as the traditional hunters. Maybe women were collecting eggs, maybe women into nests. We don't know. That's what's called an ultimate explanation. It's a different reason of why. So there's the how. Are they looking at reflections on the face? Are they looking at gait? Are they looking at size or whatever? But the sizes were matched, right? So in terms of understanding this more, we can drill down and look at the hows. In terms of the whys, maybe this says, is consistent with an idea that women were going and getting eggs and nests.
7: What other experiments might you like to try to get to the bottom of why birds are more scared of women?
8: Yeah, I was with a reporter on campus at UCLA, and I was teaching him how to flush birds. And I said, of course, we have to do the Ministry of Funny Walks experiment. You know, the old Monty Python skit,
7: yeah, where
8: people like walk in funny gaits to really look at gait and exaggerate that. And, you know, we've been walking up to within, you know, 2 meters of totally tolerant birds on the UCLA campus. And then he sort of high stepped, you know, 2 steps, and the birds like looked at him and flew away immediately. I said, see? So, I mean, I think we, you know, experiments with gait would be useful. Certainly experiments with different UV reflecting things on faces would be really useful. You know, to get at the how, to get at the why, I don't know. I mean, that's an anthropological, archaeological question. You know, what were males and females, men and women doing historically in terms of hunting and who was getting eggs? And are, if you go to a place where, you know, this wasn't true, maybe islands that are not that inhabited for long periods of time, what do penguins think about men and women?
7: Right? There's too many open questions. You know, this is such a good research study because on the one hand, the results are sort of fun for people who want to do popular science communication. And on the other, you say this was really high quality science. How do you ask a bird scientifically in a very high quality way, which human do you find more threatening? Like, what exactly would the experiment look like?
8: Well, there was a guy at the University of Washington who basically has trained the crows on campus to hate Dick Cheney. And
7: my hero. I've never heard of this guy, and this guy's my hero.
8: Well, I mean, whatever. But, you know, he basically would approach the crows in a Dick Cheney mask, and I think he went into their nests and, for generations, the crows recognize, they learn across generations. They created a culture about hating Dick Cheney.
7: I would have simultaneously tried to get the university to invite Dick Cheney as a speaker and to see what would happen. I mean, I know he's passed, sadly, but like, I wonder what would happen if the real Dick Cheney showed up.
8: So, I mean, birds are cluing on lots of things associated with humans, and they were using different masks and having people do different things, and the crows learned, and, you know, corvids are smart, crows and ravens are smart, but so are other birds. You know, birds are able to perceive lots of differences, and really, it's a full employment scheme to really drill down and understand how they're doing that. So, I mean, we've walked towards birds with different size groups of people. I mean, a lot of this also is about ecotourism. How do we design... how do we coexist better with wild animals, which is something I'm super interested in. And ecotourism and getting people outside to see things is great, but you know, you can't watch something without breaking eggs, right? So I mean, how do you reduce that impact? So we've done studies where you walk towards people alone or in groups, change the orientation, etc. It's all scientific.
7: Dan Blumstein is a biology professor at UCLA. Dan, it's been a joy having you on the show. I learned a lot. Thanks for being here.
8: Thanks for having me. Great questions.
7: That's a wrap on the show. It's good to be back. We'll see you on Monday.
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9: From the National Newsroom of the Canadian Press, I'm Dom Mitchell. Starting in the Middle East, Iraq's government is scrambling to contain the fallout from attacks on a Saudi pipeline. They're being blamed for allowing Iran-backed militias to get to it from its territory. Iraq insisting they are investigating the attacks and have dismissed a military commander as part of their reaction. The country has been under mounting pressure to prevent local militias from aiding other Iran proxy groups across the region. Elsewhere, Yemen's Iran-backed Houthi rebels captured a key island at the entrance of the Red Sea. It's an alternative for shipping Saudi oil and other exports since Iran has been targeting vessels in the Strait of Hormuz. The island's seizure was confirmed by a senior military official with Yemen's internationally recognized government and a Houthi official. About 12% of the world's goods are typically shipped through the Bab el-Mandab Strait at the southern end of the Red Sea. Meanwhile, diesel prices in the United States have hit another record high, soaring past $6 a gallon on average, according to Motor Club AAA. The national average is up almost $3.71 from this time last year. The increase is the result of Washington's conflict with Iran, which has disrupted the world's fuel supply. The higher diesel prices mean more expensive transportation for a long list of everyday goods, since diesel is used for many freight and delivery networks in the U.S. and Canada. Labor strife is ratcheting up at Stellantis as the automaker eyes the potential sale of its idle assembly plant near Toronto. Unifor has paused its negotiations with Stellantis over what it calls an impasse about the future of the plant in Brampton, Ontario. But as Canadian Press reporter Jason White explains, it's not the only sticking point.
10: Unifor says in an emailed statement that the company has yet to confirm forecasted plans for two other Ontario plants, its assembly plant in Windsor and its casting plant in Etobicoke. A spokesperson says the union has been clear. There will be no tentative settlement without a suitable resolution for its members in Brampton.
9: Stellantis says it has signed a memorandum of understanding about potentially selling the Brampton plant to Canadian armored vehicle maker Rochelle. Nova Scotia is set to expand protections for people affected by AI-generated intimate

0: images. The province says the new legislation introduced Thursday will expand protections for people affected by images created or altered by AI without their consent. It amends the Provincial Intimate Images and Cyber Protection Act, which provides legal protection for victims of cyberbullying and the sharing of intimate images online. And we're into day three of the Toronto International Film Festival, and opportunities for celeb spotting are about to peak as the red carpet rolls out for some of the most high-profile films of the year. Among those premiering tonight are Chris Rock's Misty Green, which is about a down-on-her-luck actress trying to make a Hollywood comeback. Also expected on the red carpet is Seth Rogen, who leads the relationship comedy Babies alongside Anna Kendrick, about a couple wrestling with the dilemma of whether to have children. And there's I Play Rocky, about the making of the classic sports flick starring Anthony Ippolito, Stephen James, and Matt Dillon. This is the Canadian Press. In sports, there are four games in the CFL today. First up, the Toronto Argonauts host the winless Ottawa Redblacks, followed by the Winnipeg Blue Bombers welcoming the Saskatchewan Roughriders. The Calgary Stampeders travel north to Edmonton to face the Elks, and the league-leading Montreal Alouettes play the BC Lions in Vancouver to close out the day. In Major League Baseball, the Toronto Blue Jays are two games back of Cleveland for the final American League wildcard spot after the Guardians were winners last night. The Jays falling in the first of their three-game series with the Baltimore Orioles 7-4. Righty Spencer Miles will get the ball for the Jays this afternoon, while Kyle Bradish will start for the Orioles. The top two players in the world are set to go head-to-head for the U.S. Open Women's Grand Slam title today in New York. Aryna Sabalenka will seek her third straight U.S. Open title, facing Elena Rybakina. And Canada's women will face China at the Wheelchair Basketball World Championships this afternoon in Ottawa to close out the group stage. From the Canadian Press, I'm Don Mitchell.
1: Exploring the good, the bad, and the weird. 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
2: It's November 1st, 1959. You could hear a pin drop. The crowd falls quiet. They're not holding on to dear breath with anticipation. Instead, it's fear and dread that's gripping them in place. Someone isn't getting up. On the ice, the team's star goaltender is struggling with the pain. He slowly gets up, skates to the locker room, leaving behind a crimson trail. His face has been shattered, and it isn't the first time. For most players, the story would end here. But not for this Montreal Canadian. Instead, he gets stitched up like he had so many times before. And when the nurse holds a mirror up to him, he winced at the image looking back at him. The blood was beginning to dry, his eye was swollen shut, and his nose was bent at an unnatural angle. Despite his injuries, he had a job to do. He had to finish the game. His team was counting on him, because there is no backup goalie available. Minutes later, he returns to the ice wearing something almost no NHL goaltender would dare to. The crowd stares, the opposing players laugh. But in that moment, the beat-up goalie changed hockey forever. I'm Craig Baird, and this is Canadian History X. This month, I'm sharing stories of icons from the original six era. Today, I bring you the quiet, inventive man who changed hockey forever with the courage to ignore tradition, challenge convention, and protect the face everyone else thought should remain exposed. This is Jacques Plante, the man behind the mask. The life of one of the greatest goalies in NHL history began on January 17, 1929 in a simple farmhouse near Montcalm, Quebec, when Palma and Xavier Plante welcomed him into the world. Not long after, the family moved to Shawinigan Falls, where winters were long, money was often scarce, and the game of hockey was as much a way of life as it was a pastime. His father worked as a machinist at a local factory, and he worked hard. Jacques would say later his father worked harder than any man he had ever known, and that's because the family had a lot of mouths to feed. Jacques was just the first of 11 children. With such a large family during the Great Depression, there was little room for luxuries. Every dollar counted and every child was expected to help. Jacques was the oldest, so he helped care for the younger ones. He cooked, cleaned, and even changed diapers. The children learned early to make do with whatever they had. Shoes were expensive, they were mostly worn for special occasions and in church on Sundays. The rest of the time, the children were often barefoot. Jacques said, "The shoes proved everything is relative. All of us kids in the neighborhood had to go shoeless for the same reason, except for the landlord's son, because his father had more income. Their clothing was handmade, and Jacques would often mend clothes when needed with needle and thread, or knit gloves and toques for his family. The skill became a source of comfort, and years later, as a goalie in the NHL, he dealt with the anxiety of playing by knitting quietly in the dressing room or on the train between games. But Jacques was never supposed to be an athlete. As a child, he suffered from chronic asthma that often left him struggling to breathe, especially during the humid summer months. He was also small for his age and battled frequent illnesses. Yet when the winter arrived and the cold air settled over Quebec, his breathing improved, allowing him to spend countless hours on frozen ponds because, like thousands of Canadian children, Jacques was in love with hockey. From the age of three, he had one dream: to play for the Montreal Canadiens. But equipment was expensive, and the family couldn't afford skates or a puck, so Jacques played without skates and with a tennis ball. His first hockey stick was carved from a tree root by his father. Jacques' on-ice dreams were delayed further when he fell off a ladder at the age of five. The injury didn't heal properly and limited his ability to stick handle the puck, but nothing was going to keep him off the ice, so he moved into the goalie position. Jacques quickly developed a love for being goalie. His first pads were also made by his father. They were stuffed potato sacks reinforced by wooden panels. He found himself on the ice for hours at a time through the coldest winter weather, practicing making saves and dreaming of wearing a Montreal Canadiens sweater. To keep warm during those bitter cold sessions, he always wore a toque, which more often than not he had knitted himself. And so the winters passed, year after year, until he was 12 years old and he played his first organized hockey game by chance. He'd been watching his school's hockey team practice, and when the coach got into an argument with the goalie, stormed off the ice. Jacques saw the team needed one, so he went over to the coach and asked if he could step in since there was no one else willing to do it. The coach agreed and quickly realized he had made the right choice. Jacques had more skill than the previous goalie, and swiftly his reputation grew. Over the next 2 years, he played for five different teams at various levels. One was even a factory team made up of grown men. Word continued to spread about the goalie dominating leagues in Shawinigan Falls, and by the time Jacques was 15 years old, he had offers to play across the pond in England. He was also asked to join the Providence Reds of the American Hockey League, and one team even offered him $80 a week, or about $1,500 today. That would really help support the family, but despite the family's financial needs, his parents wanted Jacques to finish high school. He graduated with honors in 1947, and then took a clerk job at a factory. But that didn't mean his dreams of playing hockey were over, because Jacques Plante was still being watched by recruiters, and one team had their eyes on him more than any other: the Montreal Canadiens. In the autumn of 1947, Jacques Plante was working when he got the call he had been dreaming of. The Montreal Junior Canadiens wanted him to attend their junior camp. Jacques took 2 weeks off work and traveled to Montreal for the camp. He impressed the team almost immediately and was offered a contract. Even though he wanted to play for the big club one day, he wasn't sure about signing on the dotted line. He was offered $30 a week, a very good salary for a hockey prospect, but that was less than what he was making at the factory. So Jacques bit the bullet and refused. The team then offered him $35. At the same time, the Quebec Citadels were also keeping an eye on the young goalie. They tried to swoop in and steal him by offering him $85 per week. And he couldn't pass that up, so he quickly signed with the Citadels. Frank Selke, the general manager of the Montreal Canadiens, desperately wanted Jacques. He had heard rumors that the Toronto Maple Leafs and the New York Rangers were interested in him as well. So he went to the drawing board and negotiated with the Quebec Citadels for a loan. He could get 2 games with Jacques on the Montreal Junior Canadiens. On December 13, 1947, Jacques suited up for the first game and found Frank Selke in front of him with a B-form contract that gave the Montreal Canadiens the rights to him if he ever turned professional. Jacques signed, played his 2 games for the farm team, and then went back to the Citadels. Upon his return, he was a sensation in Quebec City. He was a stellar player, and his habit of wearing a toque during games to stay warm endeared him to the fans. And this wasn't unusual. Goalies often wore something on their heads. Georges Vezina, the great Montreal Canadiens goalie, famously wore a small brimless knitted toque featuring the team's iconic colors of blue, white, and red while playing in goal. Then there was poor Hap Holmes, the great early NHL goalie who wore a baseball cap to protect his bald head from tobacco being spit on him from spectators. isn't early hockey history great? But a head covering isn't the reason Jacques Plante stood out. Fans were delighted that he would leave the net. Now today that's pretty common, but back in Jacques' early career it was revolutionary. He essentially became another defenseman on the ice, and it frustrated his opponents immensely. The media began calling him the wandering goalie. He was a darling to fans, and they were delighted further when, thanks in no small part to Jacques' amazing skills, the Citadels won the league title. He would play again in the 1948-49 season with the Citadels, but it would be his last, and he went out with a bang. In 64 games, he recorded 42 wins, 12 losses, and 7 shutouts. Then, on August 17, 1949, Jacques signed with the Montreal Royals of the Quebec Senior Hockey League. The move got him a raise of $4,500 for the season, and he received an extra $500 to be the practice goalie for the Montreal Canadiens. It wasn't much, but it was a foot in the door, which was important because he had to try and keep his dream of being a professional hockey player alive. Now remember, at the time, there were only 6 teams in the National Hockey League, which meant only 6 goaltenders. Jacques may have been talented, but so were other men. Jerry McNeil had served as the Montreal Royals goalie from 1943-44 to 1948-49 and was now moving up the ladder to the Cincinnati Mohawks while waiting for his chance with the Canadiens. The man in the top spot was Bill Dernan. He was one of the greatest goalies in NHL history. Since joining the Canadiens in 1943-44, he'd won 6 Vezina trophies as the league's top goalie and 2 Stanley Cups. So Jacques had his work cut out for him if he was ever to reach the number one spot with the Canadiens. And for that, he would need a little help. We're just diving into the life of Jacques Plante, and there's a lot more to cover. So when we come back, we're going to continue our journey through hockey history and see how he changed the game forever.
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2: In his first season with the Royals in 1949-50, Jacques did well. He won 27 games by the end of the season and was celebrating his wedding to Jacqueline Gagné. They married on April 30th, 1949 in Quebec City at the Notre Dame Church, but soon after, events were in motion to get him to the big show. Bill Dernan, despite playing only 7 seasons in the NHL, announced his retirement. The stress of the job and the injuries that came with it were just too much for this storied goalie. His career in net brought trophies, but also a broken nose, a severely injured knee, and a scalp laceration that turned into a staph infection. Dernan chose to get into coaching, and Jerry McNeil from the Royals moved up to the number one spot. Which meant that after only 1 season with the Royals, Jacques Plante was 1 step closer to being a Montreal Canadian goalie. So, he put his head down and got to work in the Quebec Senior Hockey League with the Montreal Royals while he awaited his chance. He delighted fans by winning no fewer than 20 games per season until his last game in the league in 1953. That was impressive enough for the Montreal Canadiens to be paying attention too. And that's because on October 29, 1952, Canadiens goalie Jerry McNeil took a shot off the cheekbone in a game in Toronto. Canadiens coach Dick Irvin could have used the designated backup goalie, but he had never played in the NHL, so instead he insisted that McNeil stay in net. Remember, hockey is a brutally violent sport, and McNeil had suffered a broken cheekbone and his eye was swollen shut. Through the injury, he did the best he could, but he gave up 7 goals. After the game, McNeil found out his injury was bad enough he'd be missing a few weeks of play. And that's when Dick Irvin made the call. Jacques Plante was on the train with the Montreal Royals when he received the news every player in the minors wanted to get. He was going to the big leagues. On November 1st, 1952, Jacques Plante suited up for his debut with the Montreal Canadiens. But one thing would be missing. His signature toque. He had worn it in every game with the Royals, but the Canadiens coach adamantly refused to allow him to wear it. Dick Irvin was old school and didn't believe his goalies should wear anything on their head. And as the young goalie sat in the dressing room surrounded by players he had grown up idolizing, he looked down to see his hands were shaking. Through the dressing room doors, he could hear a packed house at the Montreal Forum clamoring for the game to start. He was also aware that Hockey Night in Canada would be broadcasting the game to televisions across the nation. And as he tried to calm his nerves, a teammate walked up to him. He looked up to the striking, coal black eyes that famously flashed with intense competitive fire on the ice. Maurice the Rocket Richard was staring at him. Maurice held out his own shaking hands to the young player and shared that his hands always shook before every game but stopped once the puck dropped. With the reassuring words of a living legend still ringing in his ears, Jacques Plante was ready to hit the ice. In less than a minute, he made his first save. By the end of the game, only one puck had made it past him. In his first professional game, the Canadiens won 4-1. He said after the game, "They sure shoot a lot harder in the league. It was the power of the shots I noticed most, just as soon as I stopped one." Jacques would be back in net for another 2 games before McNeil returned. And in that time, he won 2 and tied 1 while allowing 4 goals. It was a good appetizer for a career that was about to become legendary. Jacques Plante returned to the Montreal Royals, but his days with the team were already numbered. If you remember in the episode on Jean Béliveau, the Montreal Canadiens bought the entire Quebec Senior Hockey League during the 1952-53 season to force him to sign with the team, and by doing so, it also forced Jacques to become a professional. On December 29, 1952, he signed his contract with the Montreal Canadiens. It was time to move on up, but not to the NHL quite yet. As 1952 turned into 1953, Jacques, his wife Jacqueline, and his one-year-old son Michel were on a train to Buffalo, New York. Jacques was going to suit up for the Buffalo Bisons of the American Hockey League, which was a Canadiens farm team. For fans in Buffalo, he could not have come at a better time. The team was one of the worst in the league and only drew 1,000 spectators to their home games. But almost as soon as Jacques arrived, the Bisons went on a 6-game winning streak and attendance rose to 9,000 per game. Jacques had transformed the team into a winner, but with the season almost over by the time he arrived, the Bisons still missed the playoffs. So, he went to Montreal to serve as the Canadiens' reserve goalie during the Stanley Cup final run. Jacques expected to practice with the team and sit in the stands during games. What he didn't know was that Jerry McNeil, like Bill Dernan before him, was struggling. McNeil was under incredible stress in goal. By the 5th game of the first round of the playoffs, McNeil told coach Dick Irvin that he couldn't take it anymore. He recommended that he be replaced, and he put only one name forward. Jacques Plante was standing in the hotel lobby prior to Game 6. He watched as Dick Irvin walked up to him, and then the blood in his ears started pumping. It was so loud he almost didn't hear him say that he would be in goal tonight. He suited up in his childhood team's colors. He listened as the fans at Chicago Stadium chanted for their team. Not only was Jacques Plante playing professional hockey, he was now playing in the Stanley Cup playoffs. He was living the dream of thousands of Canadians. And if that wasn't enough, Dick Irvin was also upping the ante. He bet anyone in the room a dollar that Jacques would get a shutout. No pressure. Doing his best to hide his nerves, Jacques stepped onto the ice and took his place in goal. And as he stood there, someone threw an egg at him. When an ice cleaner came by to clean up the mess, he was hit with a tomato. It was an undignified and unruly start, but Jacques Plante quickly made the fans pay for their disrespect. He stopped 24 shots on goal by Chicago, and Montreal got a 3-0 win. Jacques Plante got that shutout and won the bet for his coach. The next game, he was back in net, and once again the Canadiens won, but this time it wasn't just the game. They won the series and were moving on to the Stanley Cup final. They would be facing the Boston Bruins. Jacques stepped onto the ice for the first game on April 9th, 1953, and by the end, the Montreal Canadiens were up by one. Boston responded with gusto during the second game when they scored 4 times on 19 shots, and Dick Irvin worried the nerves had finally gotten to his young goalie, and he tapped McNeil to come back into the net for the third game. With McNeil in net, the Canadiens won the next 3 games on their way to a Stanley Cup championship. Jacques sat on the bench as the team raised the cup, and once he came back to Earth after winning the championship, he prepared to rejoin the Buffalo Bisons. At the beginning of the 1953-54 season, Jacques won 32 out of 55 games he suited up for. Now I'm sure he would have continued winning, but fate had other plans. On February 11, 1954, in an on-ice collision, Jerry McNeil suffered a badly sprained ankle. Canadiens general manager Frank Selke immediately knew who to call, Jacques Plante. He would be playing with the Montreal Canadiens for the remainder of the season. And in those final 17 games, the Canadiens won 7 games, lost 5, and tied 5. Most impressively, Jacques had 5 shutouts and helped the team into the playoffs and then helped them reach the final. They would be facing the powerful Detroit Red Wings, but unfortunately after 4 games the Canadiens were down 3, so Jacques was told to sit on the bench. McNeil, who had not played in months, would be suited up for Game 5. The Canadiens fought back to tie the series and force a Game 7, but in the end lost 2-1 in overtime. They watched the Red Wings carry the Stanley Cup on the ice, and Jacques expected to be back in Buffalo for the 1954-55 season. After all, Jerry McNeil was only 3 years older than him and in the prime of his career. He was the goalie for one of the top teams in hockey, and his future, the net, was secure. But McNeil wasn't so sure. Much like his predecessor Bill Dernan, being a goalie proved to be too much. I mean, put yourself in his shoes, skates. As goalie, you're the last line of defense for your team. In Game 7 of the 1954 Stanley Cup Final, McNeil allowed the goal that lost his team the championship. On top of all of that, there was barely any protective equipment. As a goalie, you lay your body on the line game in and game out. It could rattle anyone. One of the greatest goalies in history, Glenn Mr. Goalie Hall, got so nervous before games that he threw up in a bucket in the dressing room every time. So, at the start of the 1954-55 season, McNeil made his decision. He was going to retire. He informed the Canadiens coach and general manager, and they responded that he should take some days to think about it. But he didn't waver. Dick Irvin and Frank Selke really only had one choice. They called Jacques Plante and summoned him into Selke's office to inform him that he was now the starting goaltender for the Montreal Canadiens. Compared to McNeil, Jacques had nerves of steel. Sure, he got nervous before games, but that was because of his drive to win. He was also so confident that in his mind he never made a mistake. If any were made, they were at the hands of the defenseman in front of him, McNeil said. It was a great way to go to sleep. I was the opposite. I would figure if I did it this way or that way, I would have stopped it. Jacques Plante is a very interesting individual. He was arguably the greatest, if not one of the greatest, goalies ever in the National Hockey League and had a very long career, and he influenced generations of goalies. We'll continue our look at his life when we come back.
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8: Jacques Plante is somebody that a lot of us never saw play, but he had a huge impact on hockey history. And I'm not just talking about putting a mask on. He revolutionized the position of goaltender. And when you see a goalie going out of the crease to play the puck, you can thank Jacques Plante. Now, he was a very interesting individual, and there's still quite a bit for us to take a look at. Now, if you enjoy stories like this, you can check out my podcast, Canadian History X, and that's EHX, where I cover many stories from Canada's history, like that of Jacques Plante. And right now, I'm going to be looking at a variety of sports figures from our history, because, well, I love sports history. And if you like, you can check out my first book, Canada's Main Street, the epic story of the Trans-Canada Highway. It's on store shelves. You can find it at your local library or order it online. And I'm in the process of writing my second book about Expo 67, which will be on store shelves in April 2027. And I'll make sure to include where you can find that when the time comes. McNeil was also supportive of Jacques too. He left the team to become a sales representative for various companies while playing the odd game with the Montreal Royals and Rochester Americans. He returned only 9 more times to the NHL between 1956 and 1957 to replace Jacques when he was out of the Canadiens lineup. Otherwise, he had made way for the young goaltender to go from being an incredible rookie into immortality. Jacques Plante began his first full season as professional goaltender with a bang. In the first 11 games of the 1954-55 season, he allowed only 19 goals. Everything was looking up for the young goalie until injury derailed him. Like the many before and after injury would ultimately shape the rest of his career. In this instance, it happened during a practice drill when Jacques took a puck to the face from his teammate, Bert Olmsted. It shattered his cheekbone and he spent 6 days in the hospital. He wasn't able to return to the ice for a month. And by the end of his first full NHL season, Plante recorded 33 wins in 52 games and earned the team a spot in the playoffs. He played incredibly well, but much like the previous season in the Stanley Cup final, the Detroit Red Wings once again defeated Montreal in 7 games to capture the championship. I hope that team relished in the win, because that team would go into a championship drought that would last until 1997. Meanwhile, Jacques Plante and the Montreal Canadiens went on an unbelievable championship run. From 1955 to 1960, the Montreal Canadiens won 5 straight Stanley Cups. No other team has ever been able to accomplish this feat, and it's unlikely any team ever will. Those teams were powerhouses that rolled over the competition. And while they had icons like Maurice Richard and Bernie Boom Boom Jefferon, Doug Harvey and Jean Beliveau, on the ice, Jacques served as their last line of defense, and he was tough to beat. Jacques never had fewer than 31 wins per season, and he won 4 straight Vezina trophies as the league's top goalie. The team was also a close-knit group. They lived close to each other, went on vacations together, and were like one big family. Maurice's younger brother Henri said, "We were a close team. We all got together after the game for a beer. Everyone, that is, except for the goalie." But Jacques wasn't interested. He believed that if a goalie got too close to his teammates, it could lead to arguments over who made mistakes, who gave up a goal, or who was responsible for a loss. And he was also frugal. His upbringing made him conscious of his finances, and even though he was a star on a championship-winning team, he didn't want to spend his hard-earned money on drinks and meals out with the guys. During the season, he focused on the game and performance by staying at home or in his hotel room. Jacques' teammates allowed the isolation because they knew he was committed to winning, and they never questioned his loyalty to the team. His skill, determination, and innovative thinking helped the team dominate the NHL of the late 1950s. And being a lone wolf also helped Jacques to change the game forever without the help of anyone else. On November 1st, 1959, Madison Square Garden was at capacity. In front of 15,925 fans, the New York Rangers were taking on the Montreal Canadiens. Rangers star Andy Bathgate had the puck, as he had many times before. He skated towards Jacques, who left his net to poke the puck away from the Ranger. Bathgate tripped on the stick and went headfirst into the boards, and things were about to escalate. In the next period, Bathgate once again had the puck, but this time he was also angry and on the hunt for revenge. He made a quick wrist shot, and he sent the puck towards Jacques' face. He said, "It wasn't a hard shot, but I tried to give him the same as me, and I guess I caught him." Bathgate hit his target. Blood poured onto the ice as Jacques held onto his broken nose, and as you can imagine, Plante had been struck in the face by a puck before. Doctors had recommended that he wear some form of facial protection while playing, and following their advice, he had experimented with crude masks, often fashioned from leather or other available materials. They were uncomfortable, restricted his vision, and were viewed with skepticism by players and coaches alike. Even so, the idea stayed with him. While others accepted injuries as part of the game, Jacques Plante wondered, did they have to be? That curiosity became one of his defining characteristics. Remember, Jacques wasn't just a talented goaltender, he was studious. He thought about angles, experimented with positioning, kept detailed notes on shooters, and questioned traditions that others accepted without hesitation. Years before analytics became part of hockey, Jacques was already treating the game like a science. So when he suffered another broken nose, Jacques looked at his uniform still covered in blood and went into the Canadiens' dressing room. He reached into his bag and pulled out something he had been working on. He'd already worn versions of it during practices and even in exhibition games where the stakes were lower and experimentation was tolerated, but the regular season was another matter. For years, he had argued that there was a better way, and now he was going to put it into action. After suffering countless facial injuries, he had worked with fiberglass experts to create a lightweight molded mask that fit the contours of his face. That sounds more sophisticated than Hannibal Lecter-looking mask he wore that day against the Rangers. Canadiens coach Toe Blake argued against it. He was no fan of the mask and considered any goalie who wanted to wear one in a game to be cowardly. But with no other goalie at his disposal, he had no choice but to let Jacques wear his for the rest of the game. The Canadiens won the game 3-1. Then they went on an 18-game unbeaten streak until March 8, 1960, when Blake ordered Jacques to leave the mask in the locker room since the facial wounds had healed. The Canadiens lost the game 3-0. The next night, Jacques Plante was back on the ice, wearing the mask, and this time, it would be there for good. The Canadiens earned a spot in the playoffs and then won their fifth straight Stanley Cup that year. That success made it clear to everyone that Jacques' mask was not impeding his abilities. It was a watershed moment because within just a few years, several more goalies in the NHL began to wear a mask. The last holdout was Andy Brown of the Pittsburgh Penguins. He played without a mask until April 7th, 1974. Following the career-high fifth Stanley Cup win, Jacques had to take a backseat to Dave Hodge for the 1960-61 season because of a nagging knee injury. He finished that season with only 23 wins as the Canadiens missed the championship. But he returned to form for the 1961-62 season by winning 42 games out of the 70 he played, which was the most he ever played. In the process, he tied his own career high and earned his sixth Vezina Trophy and the Hart Trophy as the league MVP. Unfortunately, the Montreal Canadiens once again did not win the Stanley Cup, extending their drought to three seasons, which at the time was seen as unacceptable. Oh, if they could only see the 33-year Stanley Cup drought the team is going through right now. Team management wanted to shake things up, and Jacques' persistent health problems were also beginning to annoy coach Toe Blake. The two had a fractured relationship. Jacques was angry that Blake seemed to always downplay his injuries and asthma attacks, while Blake believed Jacques had a poor work ethic. Blake went to general manager Frank Selke and gave him an ultimatum. If the Canadiens kept Jacques for the 1963-64 season, then he would not return as coach. This put Selke in a tough position. He had to choose between the coach that won the team 5 Stanley Cups in a row and the goalie that helped make it happen. On June 4, 1963, the decision was made and a special bulletin was released to the media. One of the most spectacular trades in National Hockey League history has just been announced by the Montreal Canadiens. A 7-player trade with the New York Rangers revolving around their 10-season goalie star, Jacques Plante. Jacques had been driving to a meeting in downtown Montreal. He was listening to the radio when the music stopped and he learned he was being traded. He immediately pulled the car over and sat motionless in his car. Jacques had spent his entire life dreaming of playing for the Montreal Canadiens. He had helped the team win 6 Stanley Cups as he won 6 Vezinas along with a heart. He never thought for a moment that the team he loved could ever trade him away. But it happened, and now Jacques was joining the New York Rangers. So far we've looked at the life of Jacques Plante. Arguably a great goaltender, there's no doubt about that. And when we come back, we're going to look at the last parts of his life, how his career ended, how he helped to continue to change the game, and the advice he gave a young goaltender that goaltender didn't follow, but he would go on to have his own great career. So when we come back, we will conclude our look at the goaltender who changed the NHL forever, Jacques Plante.
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8: Let's get back to the story of Jacques Plante, one of the greatest goaltenders in hockey history and somebody who changed the game forever. Jacques Plante played the 1963-64 season with the New York Rangers, but only won 22 games of the 65 he played. The next season he played 33 and won just 10. He was eventually demoted to the minors and played 17 games with the Baltimore Clippers. And by the end of the 1964-65 season, Jacques was still devastated by the trade from his beloved team. To add salt to the wound, the Canadiens returned to form and were champions once more by winning the first of four Stanley Cups in five seasons. Plante then announced his retirement. "Hockey has been wonderful to me. You get top money, travel first class, and become an idol and hero to the fans. It was a wonderful experience." He hung up his skates to work full-time for Molson Breweries. Not that he had to. He had been frugal and had made smart investments, so he was very well off financially. But even if he was done with hockey, the game wasn't done with him. Only a few months into his retirement, the Russian Red Army hockey team arrived in Montreal to take on the Montreal Junior Canadiens. The team's coach, Scotty Bowman, got in touch with Jacques Plante and asked him if he would suit up just one more time to take on the Soviets. Now at first, Jacques refused, but the prospect of getting back into the spotlight was just too appealing. On December 15, 1965, Jacques played one of the best games of his life against the Soviets as the Montreal Junior Canadiens stunned the Red Army by winning 2-1. The crowd at the Montreal Forum gave Jacques a standing ovation. The father of Russian ice hockey, Anatoly Tarasov, said, "You want me to talk about Jacques Plante? We only knew him by name. Tonight, not only did we meet him, we felt his presence. I'd like to ask you to thank him, to say thank you to Jacques Plante on behalf of all of us. I am speechless when I see him play. I hope I can say that the Russian team deserved to meet such a goaltender. It was a great honor for us to play against him." After that, Jacques went back to his quiet life away from the ice until the 1966-67 season. The NHL then announced that the league would double in size from 6 to 12 teams, and that meant there'd be a very real need for goalies to supply the expansion teams, and so a draft was held in June 1968, and rumors swirled that Jacques was going to make a comeback. They were confirmed when the St. Louis Blues selected Jacques in the draft and signed him to a one-year $35,000 contract. He suited up alongside fellow goalie great Glenn Hall, and together they helped the St. Louis Blues finish first in the West Division. Then they made it to the Stanley Cup Final, where they were swept in four games by the Montreal Canadiens. At the end of the season, Jacques and Glenn won the Vezina. It was Jacques' seventh, which remains a record to this day. He said, "It really is hard to believe, isn't it? I mean it when I say I never played this well before." Jacques Plante returned to the Blues the following season, where he won 18 of 32 games, but then he was traded in the offseason to the Toronto Maple Leafs. In the 1970-71 season with the Maple Leafs, he had 24 wins and let in, on average, less than 2 goals a game. Despite his age, Jacques Plante was still a legend, and he was asked to make his film debut. In the film Face Off, a Maple Leafs rookie played by Art Hindl balances hockey and his love for a musician played by Trudy Young. Jacques would be playing a goalie, which was scored on by the lead actor. In each take, Jacques stopped the puck. Eventually, the director came over to talk to him. He needed to let the puck go in the net. So, they reached an agreement, and a few minutes later, the PA announcer Paul Morris said, "Monsieur Plante wishes it to be known that he is consenting to allow the puck to enter the net." After one more take, where he stopped the puck just to make a final point, Jacques allowed the next one to go in. Jacques Plante's desire to win and his incredible abilities in net made him a valuable teacher. He mentored future Hall of Famer Bernie Parent when they were teammates on the Maple Leafs, and Jacques formalized his teaching in 1972 when he published On Goaltending, a hockey book that is considered one of the best ever written and remains popular among players and coaches to this day. But his time with the Leafs ended that season when he was traded to the Boston Bruins, where he won 7 of his 8 games with them and had 2 shutouts. The team made it to the playoffs, but he lost both games he played in and was forced to watch from the sidelines for the rest of the series as the Bruins lost to the Rangers. Many thought that would finally be the end of Jacques' career, but they were wrong. In 1973, the Quebec Nordiques of the rival World Hockey Association hired Jacques Plante to coach the team for the upcoming season. His coaching career was short-lived and he resigned just at the end of his first disappointing season. 4 days later, he announced he'd be playing for the Edmonton Oilers of the WHA. He won 15 games, lost 14, and tied 2. And after that, Jacques Plante officially retired from hockey, for good this time. And by then, he was a living legend. In 837 NHL games, he recorded 437 wins, 82 shutouts, and let in just over 2 goals per game. He won 6 Stanley Cups, played in 8 All-Star games, won 7 Vezinas, and a Hart. He was inducted into the Hockey Hall of Fame just 3 years after retirement, and in 1981, he was made a member of Canada's Sports Hall of Fame. And he was never too far from the rink. In 1983, he joined the Montreal Canadiens as an assistant coach, and he was overjoyed to be returning to the team he loved. The goalies on the team had grown up idolizing Jacques, and most had read his book religiously. Now the legend was standing in front of them, teaching them how to be better goalies. Just 3 years later, Jacques was named to the Montreal Canadiens' Dream Team as the team's greatest goalie. In the ceremony on January 12, 1985, he skated out onto the ice of the Montreal Forum, where he had his greatest years as a goalie as the crowd cheered him on. He didn't know it, but that would be the last time he would ever skate on that center ice. Just a year later, in January 1986, Jacques was asked to work as a goaltending consultant with the St. Louis Blues. He agreed by saying, "This has been my life, talking with goaltenders and knowing they appreciate it. My reward is seeing the big smile on their faces when they see me around. I don't want any more." During his time with the team, coach Jacques Demers noticed that Jacques wasn't eating his lunch. He told his friend to talk to the team's physician about his lack of appetite. The physician discovered that Jacques Plante had lost 15 pounds in 2 weeks. A visit to a specialist discovered that Jacques had stomach cancer. His health declined fast. A few weeks later, on February 27, 1968, Jacques' aorta burst and he died almost immediately. One of the greatest goalies in NHL history was gone at the age of only 57. The hockey world was in shock, as were many of his former teammates. Jacques Plante was buried in Switzerland, where he had settled with his second wife, Raymond. As his casket was led into the church for his funeral, it passed beneath 2 rows of hockey sticks. A fitting tribute to one of the greatest goalies to ever put on the pads in the NHL. But as great as he was, and as infallible as he often felt on the ice, Jacques Plante did get some things wrong. When he was with the Canadiens organization during the 1982-83 season, Jacques was asked to visit the Granbury Bisons training camp. He was there to evaluate the team's new goalie prospect. Jacques watched the young goalie, then told him to abandon the butterfly style he was using. The goalie replied, "I have a lot of respect for you. You're one of the greatest goalies of all time, but I don't believe that what you're asking me to do is right." Jacques was so annoyed he told management that the young goalie would never make the NHL. And boy was he wrong. That goalie's name was Patrick Waugh. Not only did Waugh make it to the NHL, he challenged Jacques Plante for the title of greatest goalie of all time. Waugh won a then-record 524 games, 4 Stanley Cups, 3 Conn Smythe as playoff MVP, 3 Vezinas, all while playing in 11 All-Star games. In 2006, he was inducted into the Hockey Hall of Fame. Now, regardless of his mistake, Waugh had one thing to thank Plante for. Within a generation, every professional goaltender wore facial protection, and by the time Waugh made his mark, the sight of a bare-faced goalie was unimaginable. Thanks to Jacques Plante, the game that began with blood ended with a revolution. And for that, Jacques was always right. This show is researched, produced, and written by me, Craig Baird, with the help of Dila Velasquez. Audio production by Corey Price. 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
10: From the National Newsroom of the Canadian Press, I'm Dom Mitchell. A group of Iran-backed militias in Iraq are denying responsibility for attacks on the east-west Saudi oil pipeline. However, they praised Houthi rebels for their ongoing battlefield victories against Saudi forces. It comes as Iraq's Prime Minister Ali al-Zaidi ordered an investigation amid accusations of drone attacks that came from Iraq. Saudi Arabia shut down the major cross-country oil pipeline yesterday, saying it was a precautionary measure. Closer to home, Prime Minister Mark Carney is set to welcome some of the world's largest investors to Toronto next week as he seeks much-needed capital for his economic agenda.
11: Hundreds of global investment managers will meet with Carney, his cabinet ministers, Canada's premiers, and a host of business leaders over Monday and Tuesday. Canada is putting projects in energy, infrastructure, and critical minerals on the table in pursuit of the Prime Minister's stated goal of securing $1 trillion in investment over the next 5 years. The escalating U.S. tariff war is sure to loom over conversations at the summit, but Carney says he'll be selling Canada as a reliable place to invest beyond its proximity to America. Lisa Laporte, The Canadian Press.
10: Overseas, U.S. President Donald Trump says a reunified Ireland would be fantastic. The leader made the comment during a weekend visit to Ireland for a golf tournament at the Doonbeg course that he owns. Meeting with Irish Prime Minister Micheál Martin in Dublin, Trump expressed his support for unifying the Republic of Ireland with Northern Ireland.
12: I don't want to cause any problems, but I will tell you, I'd love to see it unified. I have friends on both sides, great people. They're Irish people. How can they be bad, right? I'd love to see it unified.
10: The topic is sensitive due to historical tensions and violence. The president's visit sparked protests in Dublin today. Meanwhile, Trump's sit-down with reporters in Ireland included another jab at Canada amid the breakdown of trade talks.
12: We're going to have a great relationship with Mexico. We actually have a good one with Canada, but the United States has been ripped off for 50 years by Canada. You don't need their product and they need our products.
10: However, Trump did add that he expects a U.S.-Canada agreement soon. And finally, the United States National Public Health Agency is warning of an uptick in human exposure to rabies or rabid animals. Centers for Disease Control and Prevention are reporting an increase in errors during rabies prevention treatments. ABC Medical News contributor Dr. Alok Patel explains.
13: This report shows a 17% increase in people seeking that post-exposure care this July compared to last year, and involving some new species such as baby goats who had rabies, a raccoon, and potentially a fox. So when in doubt, be careful with

0: Now, back to Weekends with Rob Fay.
1: Welcome back to the program. I've had a couple of emails that were talking about this, and it was actually going to be my lead story for 6 o'clock. They said, Rob, what do you think of this Nashville airport that is getting renamed Dolly Parton International? I think it's fantastic. The more that I've learned about Dolly Parton over the last couple of weeks since her passing has made me appreciate the legend even more. A little before my time and in a genre that I kind of popped in and out of when it comes to country music, but seeing all that she did with her philanthropic efforts and the way that she helped her community and country and aspiring artists, absolutely. But it got me thinking about Canadian airports, because the one thing in Vancouver, and good morning to all of our British Columbia listeners just joining us now, who can probably relate to the story that I'm about to bring up. We always talk about the renaming of YVR, which is currently Vancouver International Airport. And it goes without saying that we've got a number of great Canadians and great British Columbians that you could put on that. Like, I think if you renamed it Michael J. Fox International, I don't think you'd get a lot of people banging the drum against it. But the one name that has always had steam is Terry Fox. I mean, Terry Fox is arguably Canada's most recognized citizen worldwide, because his Marathon of Hope put Canada on a global map in a way that few politicians or athletes ever have. It's his home province. It's Canada's Pacific gateway to Asia. Whereas his story, believe it or not, is actually really well known. So if you were to rename it Vancouver Terry Fox International Airport, I think it'd be a no-brainer. But so then, this is a conversation I had a little bit earlier in the week. Is in your city, whether you're in Toronto or Edmonton, listening in London or Calgary or Winnipeg, what would you rename your airport? Hit me up on, you know what? We should do a segment about this. I swear we should open the phone. It's a little too early to do it. But anyways, what would you want to rename your airport? Like, for example, in Edmonton, and I know things have kind of changed relationship-wise with the great one, but would you ever call it Wayne Gretzky International? Or Wayne Gretzky Edmonton International? I mean, come on. The great one, synonymous with Canadian excellence on the world stage. I know he grew up in Ontario, but he's a national icon from Edmonton during those Oiler dynasty years. Maybe it doesn't get to the same level as, I know it doesn't get to the same level as Terry Fox, but I mean, he's still the biggest thing that ever came out of Edmonton. As far as athletes go, love them or lump them. In Halifax, I mean, you could go the route of Viola Desmond. And I don't think you'd have anybody that would blink at that. I mean, she stood against segregation in a Nova Scotia theater that helped spark a civil rights movement here in this country. She's on the $10 bill. So very curious to know how you would do this. You know what? Send it to the worst email in the Chorus Radio Network, rob.fay@chorus, which is C-O-R-U-S. ENT.com, and I'll read some of the best ones before the show is done. No, in Toronto, they're not naming it Drake International. I mean, isn't it already named after something? Lester B. Pearson? Lester B. Pearson isn't getting shoved off to the side for Drake. I don't know what you could do with Billy Bishop either. I don't think there's an airport for him, but you could have, there's so many different things you could do. You know, you could even on the West Coast have something for Chief Dan George. I'd love to see what you think when it comes to renaming it. And by the way, it's not easy to rename an airport. I mean, here's how it would go. I think in simplest terms, I mean, I've interviewed a ton of people here. I think the local airport authority comes up with the idea. They talk to some people. Then they go to the federal government for approval. And then if everything goes right, Transport Canada updates its records and off we go. Again, I'm sorry, there's probably a much more detailed procedure as to how this goes. But again, it's not just, you know, hey, I run the airport and this is what we're going to do. By the way, most of the airports in this country actually owned by the federal government. So they just, they're leased out to the locals, not-for-profit airport authorities. And those guys handle the day-to-days. But it's the Ottawa guys out there that are dealing with it, specifically the Minister of Transportation. Okay, few other things that I wanted to get into, and I kind of a quirky segment because we're not talking about just the hard-hitting news here. I'm not sure if you heard about this. It's making its rounds. There was a man in BC who got lost in the mountains for 5 nights up near Squamish. Now, better to get lost in the summer than the winter, I would assume, just because the elements are a little more, manageable, despite the bears and all the things that are in the woods. His name is Stanislav Volo. And for 5 days, five grueling nights as well, how do you think he got through this? You know what it was? He ate two things. He ate the wildflowers that were around him, and he happened to have a big bag of gummy bears that he just paced himself with. Search and rescue crews found him this past Friday on the Indian Armed Force Service Road. He actually made his way back to a road. Didn't know if he was going up or down, but he had descended the mountain. He was injured, but still managed his way to the road under his own power. He said that he basically relied on technology a little too much, and technology unfortunately failed him. He was ready to just do a loop. It's an area that many people go, and he said when his phone died, he got to the top of the mountain and then just couldn't find his way down and started to panic. But when he thought he heard the highway, he ended up walking towards it and ended up walking away from it. It was the wrong direction. What he actually heard was pipeline construction. So then what happened is he slips, he falls into some drainage. This is where he injured his heel and hurt his wrist. And that's when he realized he was not going to be able to retrace his steps. So his logic was, I'm actually quoting him here. I guess I have no option but to keep going down and down slowly but surely. So Volo says he spent several nights sheltering in a small cave near a waterfall where he focused on recovering and trying to simply stay warm. And again, he says he rationed a few packages of gummy bears before he discovered that he could actually eat some of the wildflowers. He says maybe those flowers aren't so sweet now, but back then, boy, did they taste good. He described seeing several helicopters, but he couldn't get their attention. Eventually, he said, screw it, I'm just going to make my way down the mountain. I have two options. I can either wait for the helicopter to come find me, or I can do something about it. And so he said, basically, I took the chance to get out of there. So despite his injured foot, he slowly and painstakingly made his way down the mountainside and found a river and then a road and walked out after 5 days on his own two feet. which is pretty cool. By the way, already starting to get some emails in about airports here, not to go back and forth here. Richard says, no thanks for Wayne Gretzky, even though he lit the Olympic flame in Vancouver. Now that he's buddies with Trump and Team USA, there's way better names than him. See, I had this conversation the other day. Sorry, you know I'm passionate about it when I say dude. His legacy in this country is incredibly tarnished. And I grew up loving Wayne Gretzky. If I was good, if I did something good at school, or if I was good on the home front, my mom would let me stay up and I'd get to watch the West Coast hockey game. And it was Wayne Gretzky and it was the Edmonton Oilers and it was awesome. And now just the political angle and all the stuff, it's really taken away from his name. And he hasn't lived in Canada forever as well. So yeah, I agree with you thinking that maybe it isn't Wayne Gretzky International when it comes to Edmonton. I'd love to hear from an Edmontonian and talk about who they think their airport should be named after, if in fact it was. This one from William says, Rob, Billy Bishop was the name of a single runway airport near Owen Sound. Then it was changed. The name was moved to Toronto. Billy Bishop lived in Owen Sound. Oh, that's interesting. I didn't know that. Rob, Halifax is already Robert L. Stanfield. I remember that because my Google Maps always calls it Robert 50 Stanfield Airport. Terry Fox would be great for YBR. And yes, Lester B. Pearson can stay. My high school is named Lester B. Pearson, by the way. Okay, so keep bringing in these emails. I would love to continue the conversation, but we are going to take a break here. When we come back on the other side of the break, I'm going to be joined by Ian Lee, a very, very fun guest to have on the show. He's a professor of economics out of Carleton University. We are going to get into it because even though yesterday we got a little reprieve from, you know, throwing darts back and forth at each other, we're still going to get into the trades, the tariffs, and Trump. Ian Lee, one of the best to break it down for us. So when we come back, we'll figure out just how Canada can navigate these incredibly rough waters that we're dealing with right now. Ian Lee and I back on the other side of the break. I'm Rob Fay. You're listening to Weekends. I was about to say mornings. It is the morning. It's also the weekend. Whatever it is, you're listening to it on the Corus Radio Network.
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1: Man, I feel like we just brought the club with us this morning. I'm Rob Fay. Welcome back to the program. Love the music in the background. Canada and the U.S., we've been talking about this escalating trade war for some time. You know, import bans on dairy and alcohol. But we got to get into the Canadian jobs, and we got to talk prices and growth, because, you know, we're looking for a realistic off-ramp right now. And I wanted to unpack the economics of this all. So we're joined by Ian Lee, professor of economics at Carleton University. Do we have Ian? Is he ready to rock and Ganesh? We're good to go. Welcome to the program, Ian. Good morning.
2: Good morning, and thank you for inviting me. Just a quick correction. I'm a professor of strategy in the Sprott School of Business.
1: Well, let's make sure we talk strategy then, because I got one of the best in the business to talk about this. Where are we in your estimation right now when it comes to this Canada-U.S. trade war, Ian?
2: Oh, well, to use a Canadian metaphor, because we're all Canadians, right now we are stuck in a great big snowbank, and we are spinning our tires, and we are not going forward at all. In fact, we are not moving. And so we've got to do something different from what we are doing, other than gunning the engine and shouting and yelling and cursing at the snowstorm. We've got to do something different to get unstuck.
1: When you look at the team that Mark Carney is sending into these negotiations, Dominic LeBlanc and a couple of heavy hitters, do you think it's the right team to be sending into these waters right now?
2: Well, look, it's the only team he's got, or at least he's the team he's put forward. I actually look at it structurally in terms of aggregate trends. I'm not so concerned with the individual personality that's there. My criticism of what we are doing, and I certainly have been very critical, is that we have framed this completely in the totality of our response to the Americans as, we're madder than all get out at Donald Trump, and we want to punch him in the face as much as we can, as often as we can. And I'm saying, good God, you know, there's an old phrase, a famous phrase, don't get mad, get even. This is not getting even. Retaliatory tariffs are a tax on Canadians. That's called cutting off your own nose to spite your own face. Yes, I know we're angry. I am too. I hate tariffs. I've hated them for 35 years, which is why I've supported every free trade agreement since 1988, because free trade agreements remove tariffs. They don't put them on, they take them off. So I've been opposed way before anybody else. That's why I totally oppose interprovincial trade barriers. They're just tariffs by another name. So what we have to do is look at this and say, how can we deal with this? And we have some short-term strategies and some medium and longer-term. Short-term, we got to get back to the negotiating table. Why? Because the idea that a country that is 1/13th the size of the world reigning superpower, that we can bring it to its knees, is preposterous, delusional nonsense. We are $2.3 trillion GDP, they are $32 trillion, world's largest economy, bigger than China. So we've got to get back to the negotiating table. Yes, it's going to be hard. It's going to be very difficult dealing with that man. I don't dispute that. All negotiations are hard. And I just want to get this meta analogy across, because I think it's useful. Negotiations occur in all walks of life, you know, country to country, yes. Wars, you know, Vietnam War was negotiated with Henry Kissinger on the American side. There's negotiations to buy a car, negotiations between companies. And let's be very clear, everybody. Many Canadians have gone through a divorce. Let there be no mistake. When you go through a divorce, you negotiate. You negotiate with the other side or the divorce lawyer for the other side. You don't just say, that's it. I am not giving you a single penny. Go away. I'm not talking or negotiating. Those are not negotiations. And that's what we've been doing. We're saying, no, we're not even going to contemplate one iota of compromise. Well, what that means is we will not get a deal. And that's exactly where we are right now. That is not being strategic. It's not going to get us to our end goal, which is the big Stanley Cup prize here is unfettered access to the largest market in the world, because they are so huge and so important to our country. Yes, we want to diversify our trade, for sure. Yes, we want to export resources around to Europe and to Asia Pacific, because they desperately want our LNG and our oil and our potash, etc. But we've also got to make sure those doors remain open, because if we don't, there are going to be businesses falling like 10 pins, especially in Southern Ontario, from the GTA down to the Niagara Falls, Windsor border, because there's many of these 50,000 businesses that are exporters, are small, mid-sized companies, and they employ all, around 2 million people that are dealing with exports. And so what we saw yesterday with Stellantis is the canary in the gold mine of more destruction and harm and hurt and suffering to come to Canadians as businesses close their doors and lay off their workers. I don't believe that's where Canadians want to go.
1: So, Ian, to use the divorce analogy, you go through a whole range of emotions. There's sadness, there's anger, there's reluctance, but eventually you come to peace with it. At what point do Canadians realize, look, this was great in the short term, it was great to show a little patriotism, but we've got to get back to the table? I'm looking for the off-ramp, Ian, and I'm trying to see where there is. I mean, with everything that's going on right now and the temperature that we're dealing with, do you see an off-ramp in the horizon?
2: I'm trying to, and that's the, I like that analogy very, very much. We are right now, up until yesterday, we're not even discussing an off-ramp. We just said, hey, we're in this jolly old war with the United States. Let's just keep on going. Let's keep on trucking, if you will. This is not a sustainable strategy. We cannot put thousands and thousands and thousands of corporations on the public payroll, like we did in COVID, which was for a very short period of time, remember. We didn't do it for years and years and years. We did it for about 3 months, maybe 6 months. And that's not a sustainable strategy. We need an off-ramp. We need leadership from the top to cool the rhetoric and have a hard conversation with Canadians and say, look, this is not a sustainable strategy. I am heartened by the fact that the latest news coming out this morning out of Ireland is that Carney's saying, well, maybe we will be getting back to the bargaining table, or we should be, or I can't remember his exact words, but he indicated we'll be getting back to the bargaining table. That's what we should be saying and talking about. Yes, it's emotional. I agree. Yes, we all hate Donald Trump. I completely agree. I completely understand that. But we should never cut off our own nose to spite our own face. What we have to do is be very, very strategic. One more quick point, Rob. I'm a huge admirer of Henry Kissinger, the late Henry Kissinger. Brilliant, brilliant man. He was a strategy prof at Harvard for like 25 years, and then Richard Nixon brought him into the White House. He convinced Richard Nixon to recognize Red China. The U.S. didn't have any embassies or relationships with them. And he convinced Nixon to end the Vietnam War. They were negotiating. Listen to this, everybody. They were negotiating the end of the Vietnam War. Well, simultaneously, Americans were killing more Vietnamese than the Vietnamese were killing more Americans. Now, if they can negotiate an end to a war while both sides are killing each other, I mean, literally physically killing each other, you know, guns and bullets and dead bodies, I think we can negotiate with the United States.
1: Ian, I'm a fan of your strategy, and I thank you for your time today.
2: Thanks very much for inviting me. Thank you.
1: All right. Ian Lee, professor of strategy out at Carleton University, taking us to the break. I want what he's drinking. That's passion. And this is why I want to bring on these kind of guests. Ian Lee's one of the best in the business at breaking it down. I think we're at the stage now where, yes, we understand the patriotism, and I've never been a fan of the elbows up adage, but at the same time, I think we have to get back to reality here. And the reality is we need to get back to the table. And I've interviewed enough people and gotten enough information to form what I think is a pretty solid opinion. This patriotism thing's great. And yes, Canada doesn't need to be pushed around. But at the same time, you can still stand strong and stand tall for what you believe in. But you do need to get back to the table and continue to work towards a deal. And at least the U.S. knows what we won't sign. And now we got to find something that we can sign. We'll take a very quick break here. When we come back, we're going to be talking about AI used as a therapeutic tool. Yes, AI for good, it can happen. We'll talk about that next. I'm Rob Fay. This is Weekends, heard across the Chorus Radio Network.
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1: There is no doubt that AI is everywhere. It seems like every time I do a show, we're at least talking about it one or two segments per show. But there's an interesting conversation to be had about should we embrace AI as a therapy tool? To talk about this is Kalissa Ungazi, mental health expert. And we're going to get into AI chatbots and places where we need to perhaps draw the line. First and foremost, Kalissa, welcome to the program.
2: Oh, thank you for having me.
1: Okay, so we know that AI chatbots are already being used by many people for emotional support. What can they offer that traditional mental health services might not? Maybe it's, you know, a 24-hour access or a lower cost. What do you see?
2: I mean, those are the top two. Absolutely. I mean, we have individuals from high school to post-secondary to adults who are looking at this thing at, you know, 2 a.m. I need mental health advice, but I don't have a counselor that I have on my speed dial. So, you know, maybe I don't want or, you know, want to burden my partner or my family or friends with whatever I have going on. So let me just put it into a chatbot and sort of see what the response is and let's go from there. And then the second point is the cost. It costs you nothing to enter something into a chatbot, whereas therapy is expensive, especially if you don't have access to benefits.
1: I want to talk about the harmful advice that sometimes AI can give. And people will say it reinforces unhealthy thinking, or maybe just even create an emotional dependency for people who use it maybe too much.
2: 100%. And we are seeing that in people that don't have that ability to sort of separate the two. At the end of the day, AI might be able to give you great information, but a couple things we need to remember is that there's no human judgment piece that's attached to that, right? There's not a person behind the screen. It misses things like human connection, body language, our emotion, our tone. So, you know, also our AI, we can train it to answer in the way that we want it to. Like, unless you're telling that, you know what, I don't want any opinion, please, you know, be honest with me. Then if you, for instance, put in, you got in an argument with your partner, it's going to tell you what you want to hear unless you say, like, you know what, maybe just come at it with a non-biased approach so that I know if maybe I'm in the wrong, right? So it can be used negatively as well if we're not careful.
1: Let's say a year ago, I had a disagreement with my wife and I brought up some particular information from that conversation. A year later, I searched myself and put in similar prompts. Would it remember that conversation prompt that I had put into the AI stratosphere a year earlier?
2: If you have an account with AI, absolutely. So this is where it's good and bad, right? Yeah. It's where you have to kind of weigh. I know myself, I put in a prompt recently and it was something along the lines of, what if someone were to pick up my phone right now, what would you tell them about me? And it blew my mind. It literally listed my children's names. It listed some of the things that I've put in it. It's listed some of my conflict resolution styles. And I was like, okay, so it really does store everything. Do I want AI to have this sort of capability? Now, the positive piece is you can go in and delete it, right? So, I mean, like it does keep a history of everything if you look, but just be mindful that, yeah, it does keep everything.
1: This is the privacy concern that I think people need to understand before they share this deeply personal information with an AI chatbot. Do you find that people are steering away from this potential help, just because of the fear of the privacy?
2: Oh, of course. I mean, nobody wants their whole life, you know, put on display, you know, unless you're in social media and that is the name of the game. You know, you could have some very vulnerable moments with AI. You know, it's not a person, but it's still a thing that's giving you information when you're in perhaps crisis mode. But when you're out of that mode, you need to kind of think, okay, maybe I should delete this. It gave me the information that I needed. Do I really want it to be stored? Do I want, if there's some sort of privacy breach that happens on the internet, is my stuff going to be safe or is it going to be put out there? So those are conversations that we need to have for sure.
1: Okay, well, I talk about AI in school because I teach at a university and I'm teaching in journalism and we always bring up the E word, which is ethics.
2: Yes.
1: Are there ethical guidelines when it comes to AI and your mental health?
2: Yeah, for sure. I mean, like, and I'm also a professor, so I teach at a college and I have the same conversation with my students, right? Is that what are ethical practices? Because we're seeing AI, I'm sure you are too, in the classroom. You know, people are trying to do essays, they're trying to do their reports, all the things with AI. You know, unfortunately, AI is not going away. We need to learn to embrace it. But ethically speaking, you know, you do need to be mindful about what you're putting in there and make sure that it's just stuff about you and not other people as well, right? Because that's a breach too.
1: Kalissa Ngozi is a mental health expert. She's a professor as well, joining us here on Weekends, heard across the Chorus Radio Network. We were talking about, should we embrace AI as a therapy tool? And we went down, obviously, the privacy rabbit hole, but let's talk about some of the positives, because there are things, you know, like, for example, when you travel abroad and you don't know anybody, or maybe you're having trouble at school and you don't want to go hang out with those kids and you want to just do something at home. There are some major benefits to having this tool available to you, are there not?
2: Yeah, absolutely. It's not just about therapy. It's very much user friendly for a lot of things. You know, I myself am planning a trip to Africa next year. And let me tell you, it's been building me a real kick-ass itinerary, you know, because I put in prompts. I put in deep research mode. It absolutely has helped me with a ton of things. Also, stress management ideas, you know, things like mindfulness and mood tracking, grocery lists. Like, honestly, it is unending. The ability that it has.
1: When you bring up mood tracking, I find that to be an interesting one, just because, you know, obviously you got women that are in menopause, men that are going through their different things as well. Would you say that this is a resource, because of the reality is maybe if I don't know about perimenopause, or I don't know as a man about some of the things that women are going through, that this can actually help me become a better husband or partner to my spouse if I use AI to see not just how they're tracking it, but how I can track what I think their tendencies are as well?
2: As long as it's done with kindness in mind, right? And we're not using it against our partners, but it is a resource. I love that you use that word, because it's true. And it's just asking for clarity, because there's a lot of things that we don't know as humans. You know, even forget the menopause, perimenopause, getting older, all those pieces. You know, as humans, we don't know everything. And AI is used as an enhanced Google, right? It's an enhanced search engine.
1: Parenting and the utilization of AI for parenting. Obviously, there's days where you just don't have the answer for your kids. Mm-hmm. And that can be a newborn, and that can be a teenager, or anything in between. Do you find that AI in this instance is an opportunity for a parent to maybe understand that A, they're not alone, but B, get the kind of insight and information that can benefit them? Because the reality is sometimes you think that you've got to come up with the answer, when in actuality, I would assume that AI's got enough data from enough different people doing similar searches that it might be able to help you, instead of just looking for that real person to help you through it.
2: Oh, absolutely. I've used it myself. So I've put in, should I allow my kids to have Snapchat? I really don't want to. How do I have this conversation with them? I've put it in there. Okay, so, you know, my kids love soccer. Can you give me some really good techniques in terms of positioning? You know, how do I advance them so they get a scholarship, you know, in university? Are there programs that I should be looking at? Legit, I have asked it things that I just don't have the answer to, and I don't have someone right away that I can jump to. So let me ask the bot and see what it comes up with.
1: Yeah. And again, it's not meant to diagnose conditions or interpret psychological tests, but it's more just to, you know, be there. And that to me might be the fine line, is it's not necessarily the final answer, but it's at least a collection of data that allows you to maybe formulate your own opinion. I think that would be a great way to use AI.
2: Absolutely. I agree. Right. It is not the end all be all. And we still need that human connection piece. So please don't use it as a replacement. Use it as a resource.
1: Kalissa, what a pleasure. I'm glad that we finally get to meet today. And I wish you, if I don't talk to you before your trip to Africa, which seems like it's a long time away, but it's probably not, I hope you'll stop by the show again and we can continue this conversation.
2: Yes, thank you for having me.
1: I'd love to get your opinion on this. Hit me up on my socials at Rob Fay, which is R-O-B, F as in Frank, A-I. You know, I really do go back and forth with the AI. I mean, it can be used for good. It can be used for evil. I think that's just something we're going to have to live with here. But realistically, like, let's just say you're a single guy or a single gal or a single person, and you're, you know, lonely, and you just want to go on, and they've got all of these different bots or people that you can at least have these quote unquote conversations with. I mean, who am I to judge? As long as you're not using it for nefarious activities, if this is something that keeps you busy and maybe even makes you laugh once in a while, I don't know, man. Maybe it's just one of those things where we should just worry about the stuff that's going on in our house and not worry what's going on in everybody else's house. Again, if it's being used for simple companionship, I think we got bigger things in the world to worry about. Okay, we'll take a break here. When we come back, I didn't realize this, but the prairies just inundated with monarch butterflies. I'll let you know why next. I'm Rob Fay. This is Weekends, heard across the Chorus Radio Network.
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11: Let's take a look at what's happening around town today. 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
1: I hope our guest wasn't panicking and Googling monarch butterflies, because my tease a couple of minutes ago was for a segment that I totally got wrong, but this is the one that I wanted to talk about. There is a new documentary that is giving Oasis fans a front row seat to the band's 2025 reunion tour, and it's a part of the bigger wave of artists that are now turning concerts into must-see films. So to talk about this new Oasis doc and what's driving this trend, we're joined live by Eric Alper, music historian, one of Canada's leading voices on popular music. Eric, welcome to the show.
2: And monarch butterfly expert. Go on, hit me with something.
1: I was going to say, I threw to the break and I'm like, God, I hope he's not already waiting. And sure enough, you were. But okay, let's get to it. What exactly is this new Oasis film and why does it matter now, Eric?
2: Yeah, you know, it's called Oasis, Don't Look Back in Anger. And it hit cinemas this week. And it's kind of everything that the fans hope for. Not only does it feature the first interview with Liam and Noel Gallagher, the two brothers that front the band in over two decades, but there's never before seen rehearsal footage, there's backstage footage, and the film really does capture the weight, both the heavy weight and the long weight, of a reunion that nobody thought was coming. I mean, this was all done in such secrecy that when they announced the tour, I think it surprised not only the original fans, which are in the millions, but think about all those generations and those years and those new fans that found the music long after they had split up. Songs like Wonderwall or Don't Look Back in Anger have billions of streams on the music streaming services and YouTube. So they've kind of, I can kind of make an argument now that they might actually be bigger than they were at the peak of their powers. So There's a lot of really good reason why this doc is getting an 8-minute standing ovation at the film festival in Venice and selling out tickets around the world. It's really, really good, too.
1: You know, one of the things I read some of the early reviews, and obviously you talked about the rehearsals that at times were tense and moments where Noel seemed a little softer than usual and even had some political comments, but they said that it avoided talking about things like ticket prices and deeper conflicts. So in your view, Eric, does this documentary humanize them more or does it just stay safely inside the brand?
2: I gotta be honest, I think it humanizes the planet a lot more. You know, the one thing that the documentary did that no other documentary has done in terms of music is it really put the spotlight on the fans. They took a spotlight on a fan in Japan and in Colombia and Mexico and in Ireland, and they showed what not only music does to them and how it helped them in their lives, but Oasis specifically. The one thing that Oasis was able to do, much like the Beatles did back then, was they didn't really talk about I in their songs. They used we, you know, you and I, we're going to live forever in the song Live Forever. And the documentary was really about the fans as well as Oasis. Taylor Swift documentary was all about Taylor Swift. Beyoncé, all about Beyoncé. We got to see them up close and maybe not so personal. With Oasis, it just seemed like it was more of a, this is why Oasis is so massive around the world. And I kind of like seeing that about it.
1: Eric Alper is a music historian. He's one of Canada's best voices, if not the best voice when it comes to music and entertainment. Eric, I want to talk about why this is a trend now. We've seen a wave of concert films and career docs in recent years. You mentioned Beyonce and Taylor Swift, but a lot of K-pop acts, Korean pop acts, legacy rock bands. I know that they have limited theatrical runs before they go to streaming, but from a music business angle, Eric, what is this about? Is this extra revenue? Is this just keeping engaged between fans and albums? What do you see?
2: Yeah, it's all of that. You know, I think everybody's aware now that streaming pays out fractions of a cent per play. So artists have had to get real creative about where the real money sits. When you have a theatrical release, especially one that's distributed by a major studio like AMC or Cineplex, That brings in box office revenue. Plus, there's a renewed interest in merchandise, in the vinyl reissues, in the back catalog streams. And it's a way of monetizing a tour twice, one through the actual ticket sales and again through the story of the tour itself. And I think somewhere in the back of people's minds when they are a subject of this, I think they're thinking Oscar too. I you know, they're ego filled. Yeah. So why not? If they start to see Taylor Swift make another $100 million from her film, you better believe Beyonce is going to be following. And that's what she did. And now Bruce Springsteen and Oasis. And as you mentioned, seemed like every K-pop group in the world is now doing a documentary. So it's a really good chance for, you know, the fans to spend a little bit more money, but also control the narrative. I think for the guys in Oasis, that was a little bit what it was about, too, is that you don't have to go through the media to perhaps twisting their words or coming up with their own angle. You get to control exactly what people see and how you are going to be perceived. And when you are that big, you want to control the message as much as the medium.
1: I'd love to talk about this from a fan perspective here, because tickets, and we talk about this a lot, seem to be just more expensive than they ever been. The tours themselves bigger, they're more global. Are we moving towards a world, Eric, where the definitive version of a tour is now the documentary and not the night that you were actually there?
2: Yeah, I think so. You know, considering that there are bigger and bigger stadiums that are being built, especially here in Toronto, in Downsview, there's always going to be way more people who want to go to the show than can actually get a ticket, even if they can afford it. There's only a certain amount of tickets that are available. These shows are a once-in-a-lifetime opportunity to go and see them at this moment. So that's why these ticket prices are so high, is that they're trying to figure out, well, what the maximum amount of money that people will spend to come and see us. These documentaries and these theatrical releases are a really good way for those fans, or maybe the younger fans or fans even in those markets that the artist didn't tour in, have a chance to see maybe what they missed out on and still contribute to the online chatter and social media and be involved with being a fan. So I think that there's a slew of reasons why this is all working right now. And I think a big part of it is just the fact that there are way more people who want to go see a band or an artist than ever before. And there's only so many tickets to go around.
1: You know, Eric, if you only knew how many people have been sending in YouTube clips with butterfly references. Somebody just sent me like Iron Butterfly in the Garden of Eden. That falls on deaf ears to me. I don't know if that makes sense to you, but my butterfly mishap is coming back to bite me in the derriere. Eric, what a pleasure to have
2: amazing.
1: You on the show today.
2: Well, look, for people on social media, tweet us both. Tell us what your favorite song with the word butterfly or about a butterfly is.
1: Look at you, Eric. You're bailing me out. Thank you very much for the time today, and I love the insight. Let's stay in touch.
2: Thank you so much for having me. We'll talk soon.
1: You got it. Eric Alper joining us here on Weekends Heard Across the Chorus Radio Network. Yeah, these documentaries, I saw the Taylor Swift one. I was blown away. I'm very fortunate. We have a pretty decently sized TV up against the wall in our living room, and when it was at its highest, the height, when Taylor Mania was coming through Toronto and Vancouver and, you know, all stops around the world, the spectacle of it was something that I didn't really wrap my head around. And then when I watched the documentary and just the little things that they have behind the scenes, like her preparation and talking to her, you know, dancers and the people around her and the moments where she actually has a little bit of time to reflect, that stuff is just like crack for fans. And I just sat there, not necessarily as a Taylor Swift fan, but just a fan of like documentaries and stuff. I was blown away. I couldn't believe the access, and as a fan being able to see things behind the curtain. And I understand now why bands and artists see this as very big business and big opportunity, because as Eric Alper mentions, the streaming, you've got to do tens of millions of downloads in order to make a half decent living, whereas these documentaries are paying out big, and Hulu and Paramount and all these different companies are more than willing to pay. All right, we'll take a break. When we come back at the 7 o'clock hour, we're going to get into some calls. Bruce Winder's going to stop by, and we're going to talk about a team from University of Waterloo that has developed a splash-free urinal. Am I reading that right? Oh, boy, the hard-hitting stuff still to come. I'm Rob Fay, back with more after this.
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9: Global News at 7. Good morning. I'm Darius Sargar. BC's police watchdog is investigating a fatal collision near Canada Place in Vancouver Friday. Vancouver police say officers on foot along the 1000 block of Canada Place were investigating a fraud around 3 p.m. They attempted to speak to a male suspect in a vehicle, but he drove off and then crashed his vehicle less than a block away. The Independent Investigations Office says the driver was taken to hospital and later pronounced dead. The IIO is now investigating the incident and is asking any witnesses to contact them. Paramedics responded to a crash in Vancouver near Science World Friday that left a vehicle flipped upside down. Footage from the scene shows a Kia on its roof near National Avenue and Quebec Street. BC Emergency Health Services tells Global News paramedics provided emergency medical treatment to one patient who was transported to hospital in stable condition. So far, it isn't clear how this crash may have happened. We've reached out to the Vancouver Police for comment, but so far have not heard back. The provincial government is expanding its provincial sales tax program to include certain professional services. The Canadian Federation of Independent Businesses calling on the BC government to reverse the decision. Ben O'Hara Byrne spoke to Jen Riley of the BC Chamber of Commerce.
10: The PST expansion comes into effect on October 1st and will now cover certain professional services such as security, accounting, engineering, and IT. A new poll by Leger for the Canadian Taxpayers Federation shows 66% of people surveyed in British Columbia want it scrapped. The Canadian Federation for Independent Business is also calling on the BC government to reverse the decision, as well as the BC Conservative Party and the BC Chamber of Commerce.
11: The PST increase is not favorable, it's not pro-business, and it does make it more expensive for our businesses to thrive. However, I want to say that in the context that it is one layer of many layers that have been added to small, medium, and large businesses.
10: The expansion was announced in this year's budget, and the province expects it to generate around $261 million for the second half of this fiscal year, increasing to more than $560 million by year three. Ben O'Hara Byrne, Global News, Victoria.
9: Nominations for BC's upcoming civic elections have closed, and now municipalities are sharing which candidates will be on the ballot. The elections will be crowded races in BC's two largest cities. 131 candidates are running in the city of Vancouver, including 8 contenders for mayor, 56 for city council, 35 for park board, and 32 for school board. In the city of Surrey, 98 people are running for office. That includes 7 candidates for mayor, 66.

for council and 25 for school board. Election day is October 17th. Global news time is 7:03. In the weather forecast today, mainly sunny, a high of 19 degrees, 24 degrees inland. Tonight, partly cloudy, a low of 13 degrees. Sunday, a mix of sun and cloud, a high of 19 degrees. Outside CKNW in downtown Vancouver, it's 12 degrees. From the Global News Desk, I'm Darius Zargar.

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1: Welcome back to the program. Big hour coming up, and looking forward to getting into your calls as well. Yes, before this hour is done, we'll open up our phone line so that you can have your say on a number of topics. But first, let's get into the one that I think everybody on a Saturday morning would love to hear about, because we're getting ready. We're going to get the kids after their first week back to school, probably go out to the mall and get them all the little things that we forgot to get them before their first day. And we got to talk about the realities here. Canada's new counter tariffs on U.S. goods are starting to hit our stores, and experts are saying that everyday items, dairy, appliances, clothing, beauty products, it could even get pricier. So let's talk about where it matters the most, your wallets. Bruce Winder is a retail expert and owner of Bruce Winder Retail. Bruce, welcome back to the program.
2: Yeah, thanks for having me back on.
1: Well, let's talk about where it might feel hit us the first place, like when it comes to the checkout. Are we talking about dairy? Are we talking appliances or things maybe I'm not thinking of? Where are you starting to see the impacts here?
2: Yeah, it's an interesting question. I mean, the way that the Canadian government designed the latest round of counter tariffs, about three quarters of the tariffs are more industrial focused, so more on the material side, steel, aluminum. Having said that, about 25% are consumer focused. But the government was pretty careful to make sure they're putting tariffs on categories where there's a lot of other substitutes for consumers. But having said that, you know, on specific brands that come from the U.S., probably dairy, you know, and cheese is going to be the first one hit, because that has the shortest lead time. And, retailers can't stock up on inventory on like they do with the other categories to sort of defer some of the hit.
1: There are stores that have inventories that were bought before the tariffs kicked in. For fast moving goods versus, you know, big ticket items like fridges and washers, what's the typical lag before we actually see these higher prices reach the stores?
2: Yeah, it's usually a couple weeks. I mean, retailers might have, you know, upwards of a couple weeks to a month of inventory. Now, some retailers may have stepped on the gas a little bit and bought a little more inventory anticipating this was happening, because we had a couple weeks and the government said anything in transit wouldn't be subject to the tariffs. So, it might take a few weeks, but we will start seeing it at the shelf. You know, if you go to places like Sephora, if you're a makeup person or beauty person, select brands are going to be significantly higher on shelf because of these duties.
1: And I want to talk about buying Canadian and made in Canada. I didn't realize that these are two different campaigns. And, you know, between the campaigns right now, is there any practical advice? Like, is it okay to switch a brand or maybe buy in bulk? Or do we just wait and see here when it comes to just this trying to help out Canadian brands, so to speak?
2: Yeah, I think where you can, you know, when you're shopping, if you can buy products that are made in Canada, that's great, you know, or a product of Canada is the one that has 98% Canadian content. Made in Canada has over 51%, and it might be made in Canada with imported parts. You know, the most important thing is, I think, try to buy a product where Canadians had a hand in making it somehow. At least you're doing that. And we just have to be a little careful, and this might not be as not as popular, but there's a lot of American companies too that employ a lot of Canadians. So we just have to be careful, right? Like if you look at some companies like Amazon, they employ about 60,000 Canadians, right? So we just have to be careful. Mm-hmm. We don't throw the baby out with the bathwater here.
1: And I think that's a really great point to bring up, because a lot of times we've been talking about it all morning here, politics versus patriotism, and we want to buy Canadian, we want to do well, but there's some practical steps that we can take that actually don't affect Canadians, which is something I think we don't talk about enough. Bruce, what is one thing that you feel in all of these different interviews you do with all of these different stations, what's one common misconception right now about these tariffs?
2: I think the misconception is that they're broad-based and they're going to hammer people's wallets. They're probably not. You know, it's more optics and politics than it is significant wallet impact, because there's so many alternatives out there.
1: Which is surprising, because I think, and the media is partially to blame, we bring a guy on like you and we're like, oh my God, this is going to be a big problem. And you're telling me it's not going to be that bad.
2: It's going to be very select. If you're in a certain category, the sky will be falling. But if you're not in that category, you know, it's very targeted, right? So for most consumers, it won't be as bad as perhaps one thinks on the surface.
1: Do you expect big chains to hold prices for a while, or will most of the costs quickly flow through to us?
2: No, they're going to have to increase them because retail is a low margin business, right? And you know, if you're selling something and it goes up, you know, 5, 10, 20%, you've got to pass that on. You can't really you know, absorb that because the margins are so low. So we will see that. I mean, some retailers have been transparent about it. Loblaw is bringing back the little T on the signs in their stores to show which items are tariffed and why the prices went up. They're also adding maple leaf. So I think it's important for retailers to be transparent where they can too, to let consumers know what's happening.
1: You know, one of the things that I was surprised, I went to fill up my tank of gas the other day, Bruce, and I looked at diesel and I was just like, holy smokes. Like they told me on Friday, if I filled up, I'm going to save about what, 7, 8 cents? Diesel's going the other way. This is obviously going to come and get back to us in some way, shape, or form. All those big trucks can't get their product to the retail without filling up. And right now, diesel's just a kick in the knee.
2: Yeah, I mean, that's a great point. I mean, you know, you're probably seeing more impact to your wallet on the variability of the gas prices because of the conflict in the Middle East. And to your point, too, eventually some of that's going to make its way onto shelf, too, because transportation is such a big part of retail and moving products around.
1: Bruce, it's always great having you on the show. And you know what? It's bright, it's early, but you made time for me. And hopefully we continue the conversation in the future. Thank you for your expertise.
2: Yeah, thanks for having me on anytime.
1: You got it. Bruce Winder, retail expert, and Bruce Winder Retail is where you can find him. He's got a great website, by the way, at Bruce Winder, which is W-I-N-D-E-R. And just basic information, cuts through the BS. Like I said, sometimes it's us in the media that make a mountain out of a molehill when it comes to where you're going to get dinged here. But he's saying, listen, it's very select where these tariffs are going to really hit, you know, manufacturers and retailers. But just if you do your due diligence before you go out and you do your shopping, you might be able to work around some of these tariffs that everybody's talking about. We're going to open up the phones on the other side of the break here, a minute or way or two before we take that break. But 604-602-7373 is the number anywhere in British Columbia. 604-602-7373. Toll free anywhere in Canada at 877-399-9898. I got a real simple question for you. Are you making a conscious effort to buy Canadian? In the last calendar year, with all of the rhetoric and everything that's gone up, have you actually gone to the store and said, screw it, I used to buy this U.S. brand, now I will pay a little bit more, but I am going to support Canadian? And it could be everything from dairy right through to the wine or the liquor that you buy or can't buy. I would love to know if you have made a conscious effort to go out of your way to buy something Canadian. And if so, what is it that you're getting? Because to me, I think that's a part of the conversation as well. I saw the other day a lineup down the street and I said, what is going on? And it was a local honey producer, a Canadian-based honey producer, and people were coming up to them and saying, I just want to support your business. I didn't realize it. So in any event, I want to know if you have taken time out of your busy schedule, when you go shopping, when you're doing something in the world of retail, to actually say, I am going to look for the maple leaf. And when I see it, even if it's a buck or two more, I'm doing it because I'm going to support my own country. I just want to see where the psyche of the everyday Canadian is. Let's compare notes on the other side of the break, okay? 604-602-7373. You know you can call into the show and talk about anything, but the one topic that I want to try to keep focused on is, are you buying Canadian? Let's get to your calls next. I'm Rob Fay. This is Weekends, heard across the Corus Radio Network.
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1: All right, welcome back to the program. 604-602-7373, anywhere in British Columbia. That's how you can be a part of the show. Or if you're in Canada and want to engage in the conversation, I got you. 877-399-9898. Toll free anywhere in this country. All right, my question today is, have you gone out of your way to buy something Canadian made because you want to support local business, be it a bottle of wine, be it something, maybe a bigger ticket item? I would love to hear from you. Let's start in Kamloops. Paul, welcome to the program. Paul, are you buying Canadian?
16: Oh, hi. Are you looking for Tom?
1: I'm looking for Paul. If Tom's there, I'll take Tom. But Paul, what do you got for me?
16: Actually, it wasn't necessarily that I was buying Canadian. 100%, that is my first approach, is if it's got a maple leaf, that's purchase number one. What I'm doing, though, I call it my ABUSA policy, and it's anything but USA. So I've got my tiers that I buy things on. So I start with Canadian made. If I can't find Canadian made, then I look for European or Mexican. If I can't find that, then it's pretty much anybody else but. And I put that in action. I replaced a bunch of outdoor, like hiking and trekking gear, and I ended up buying two pairs of Scarpa, a pair of shoes and boots. They're Italian. One was made in Vietnam. The other one was made in Romania. I found a really great new product called Need Footbeds, KNEED. They're actually out of Calgary, and they're made in South Korea. And then I ended up buying some socks that are, they're a UK brand, to replace my smart wool ones. And I went to Mountain Equipment and I was going to buy a backpack. They recommended a large Gregory one. It was actually made in the US. So
1: all right, Tom. All right, everybody, that's the show for this week. We'll talk to you tomorrow. No, that's a great run, Tom. I appreciate it. And I love that you're buying a bunch. And I would be curious to know in the future if everything does finally sort itself out, if you would add the United States back to your collection. That was just quite the extensive collection, Tom. I love it. Okay, let's go to Odin in Winnipeg. Odin, earlier in the show, we were talking about renaming airports. You want to get in on this one? Good morning to you.
17: Hi. Yeah. I was just saying that in Winnipeg, the Richardson International Airport, if they renamed it to the Tommy Douglas International Airport.
1: So when an airport is already named after somebody, do you think it's right to rename an airport that's already got a name behind it, so to speak?
17: I probably should have done some research on that. I did not know it was already named after somebody.
1: Well, the reason I bring it up is, for example, Donald Trump right now, you've got the JFK Center down in Washington, and he wants to put his name on top of it or add his name alongside it. I don't think you should be able to do that, but at the same time, Odin, I love your idea. I think you're on the right track with that, and I hope they do come up with something awesome for somewhere in Manitoba. Thank you for the phone call. 604-602-7373 is the way that you can interact with the show. 604-602-7373 or toll free anywhere in this country at 877-399-9898. Odin brings up an interesting point because earlier in the show, you might have still been sleeping. We were talking about the renaming of airports. And the reason that the story came up is because I think it's in Tennessee, they're renaming one of their airports, Dolly Parton International, because of all of the work that she did. Dolly passed away just over, I think it was about a week or two ago. And so I took that story and brought it and tried to localize it by saying, okay, here in Canada, I know a handful of our major airports have already got a name associated with it, whether it's, Pierre Elliott Trudeau in Montreal or Lester B. Pearson in Toronto, Billy Bishop as well. But that said, there are some airports that still don't have a name, like YVR, Vancouver International Airport. And if you're from Vancouver or British Columbia, you have long heard the conversation that at some point, hopefully, they'll rename it Terry Fox International or, Terry Fox Vancouver International Airport, something along those lines. So I said, what would you rename your airport to those who don't have a name associated with it? I talked about Edmonton and a few others, and I mentioned Wayne Gretzky, and boy, let's just say even Albertans aren't too into that, but I digress. I think if you'd asked that same question back in the early 90s, somebody might have renamed it Wayne Gretzky International. But I think in 2026, that currency has fallen. By the way, if I could really quickly go on this, has there ever been the stock of an athlete that's fallen more than Wayne Gretzky from where he was, the greatest hockey player ever, to just somebody that politically has shot himself in the kneecap? I mean, I know Ben Johnson doing steroids didn't do many favors, but I'm trying to think of an athlete that has fallen from grace more. And Wayne Gretzky's still a great dude, but his political allegiance has really alienated him from some Canadians that thought he could do no wrong. Let's go to Louise in Winnipeg. Louise, are you still buying Canadian? Are you doing it intentionally right now?
18: Well, I kind of try to watch, but my comment was, and my thought was, our Costco stores are just full, and that's an American-based store, isn't it?
1: Yes. Walmart, too, by the way.
18: Pardon?
1: Walmart is also very busy.
18: That's right, and here we are. So, and it's a hard place not to go to.
1: Well, yeah, because it's a little bit cheaper, right? And we're trying to save as much money as we can. You know, you bring up a really interesting point, Louise, ethics versus economy. Like, I mean, ethically, you want to buy Canadian, but you've only got so many bucks in your pocket, right? So what do you do? That's Louise, you bring up a really great point, and thank you for the phone call. That is, I think, at the end of the day, something that we all wrestle with. I mean, in a perfect world, we want to be ethically perfect. We want to buy Canadian. We want to buy fragrance-free so we're not hurting anybody at work. We want to do everything right by everybody. But at the same time, when you're getting hammered in taxes and the cost of living's through the roof, sorry, there are times where I'm going to buy the grapes that are from the United States. It's just the way that it is. And if you want to color me unpatriotic because of it, I mean, I guess so. I look at it like this. Do what is best for you. And who am I to judge? If you want to go and buy something from America, it's going to save you $3 and you can use that money for something else. Absolutely. But there are certain sectors where I will go out of my way to buy Canadian or buy British Columbian, because again, a resident of BC. Wine, not a problem. I can totally pass up on the California wine, the Washington State wine, Oregonian wine. I want to support Summerlin. I want to support British Columbia. So that one for me, I have tunnel vision on real easy. But when it comes to things like produce, which is, by the way, going through the roof, I just can't believe how bad it's gotten. I think it was $6 for a head of lettuce. Like, lettuce used to be the one thing that everybody could buy, and now all of a sudden it's just astronomically expensive. And I get it, but I don't know. There's certain things. And by the way, Bruce Winter brought up a really good point. There is a difference between made in Canada and bought. What was the other one? There's one that is 51% and there's one that's 98%. 51, I think you're good with either, but it's good to really read the labels, because there's a lot of companies right now that are throwing the maple leaf up on the product, but it's not necessarily Canadian. So you got to read the fine print on this as well. But yeah, it's just such an interesting time when it comes to how we're spending our money and what we're doing. Getting some more emails, by the way, when it comes to this airport conversation. This one says, this one from Scott, he says, Winnipeg International Airport is named after James Armstrong Richardson Sr., who was an influential business person in Canada in both business and aviation during the early part of the 20th century and lived most of his life in Winnipeg. Again, if there's an airport that's already got a name on it, I really don't think you go out and put another name on it. But for a destination like Vancouver, who's got a world-class airport, by the way, they win awards all the time. There's no reason not to throw Terry Fox on there. This one from Noah, he says, hey, Rennie, the news and sports out in Winnipeg, enjoying the show. I would also put Lance Armstrong in the category, debatedly worse than Gretzky, at least worldwide. Mike Tyson also had a pretty good fall from grace, but has recovered, so time does heal most wounds. So we'll see if Gretz can make it up to the country at some point. I'm just saying, I grew up as a massive Wayne Gretzky fan. I have met Wayne Gretzky. I've gone out with his son. Not to name drop, but I've gotten to see Janet and Wayne and Trevor, you know, the Gretzky family. I remember where that family was Teflon, that they were really the first family of hockey in this country. And over the last, what, 5-10 years, you know, he's been in the States for a long time now. And there are Edmontonians and Albertans and Canadians that just can't get past the fact that he's golfed with Trump and he's got some American politic to him now. And he's just not the great one. He's not the guy in the orange and blue of the Edmonton Oilers anymore. And again, what was it the other day? He walked past the Canadian locker room to go to the U.S. locker room or something along those lines, even though he was a dignitary of Canada, something along those lines. And boy, did Canadian hockey fans and sports fans lay him out for that as well. You know what? All of those are great points. That's a great, Noah, that is a tremendous email to the program. Thank you for doing it. If you want to email the program, I got you. rob.fay@chorusent.com is the way that you can interact with the program. And I love it. And you can also hit me up on my socials at Rob Fay. All right, we'll take a break here as we make our way to the bottom of the hour. News, weather, traffic, everything relevant to your Saturday morning coming your way. When you and I get back together, I've got my ace up my sleeve, Andy Barrar. We're going to talk about a little tech here. He's just come back from Munich, and he's got a whole bunch of info to pass your way. I'm Rob Fay. Good morning, Canada. 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
25: News at 7:30. Good morning. I'm Dari Sargar. Richmond Bridgeport MLA Teresa Watt is joining the new BC political party. Watt announced late last month she was leaving the BC Conservative Party. The new party is led by interim leader Peter Milibar and includes a number of other former BC Conservative MLAs, including Ian Patton, Rosalind Bird, Bruce Banman, and Ayala Warbus.
26: This, I believe, that British Columbia deserve a credible, a solid, a stable, a thoughtful and inclusive alternative to the NDP.
25: The party does not yet have a name, but they have attained third party status and are planning to be up and running when the legislature returns next month. While the story of Gander Newfoundland being overwhelmed by diverted planes on September 11th is a well-known part of Canadian history, Vancouver International Airport also found itself dealing with thousands of surprise arrivals. Tim Perry has more.
27: YVR received 34 of the international flights that were diverted to Canada, carrying more than 8,500 passengers. Two of YVR's three runways were shut down, with airplanes parked wingtip to wingtip. The airport's catering crews mobilized to feed passengers who were stuck on the tarmac for hours. Nonprofit organizations handed out food to passengers in the terminal, and Metro Vancouver residents offered stranded people their homes. Brett Patterson, who was the airport's director of airside operations at the time and who is still with YVR, remembers how everything came to a grinding halt.
28: We have planes on our gates, not going anywhere. And then following that, we got the news that airspace was shutting down and we were going to be getting diversions of international inbound planes destined for the U.S. would be landing at the first available airport.
25: That's Global's Tim Perry reporting. Global News Time is 7:32. I'm Darius Sargar.

0: Welcome back to the program. Well, I've been waiting for this segment for some time because I've been flipping through all of this social media, taking a look at this new folding iPhone known as the Duo. Is it the Duo? It is a Duo. I can't believe it. There's another flip phone, but this one isn't a flip phone in the standard form. It looks like a book. And I know Samsung's done stuff and other companies have taken their shot like Google, but we always wait for Apple, right? To see if they can truly take it to the next level. So let's talk about this with our tech and digital expert, Andy Barrar. Andy, welcome to the program.
1: Hi, Rob. Happy to be here.
0: Well, I appreciate you doing this. And Apple's first foldable phone finally here. It's 5.5 inches. It opens up to about 7.5. You were the person that let me know about the price a little while back, but I want to get your review on this.
1: Well, yeah. So foldable phones are nothing new. They've been around, believe it or not, since 2019. That's when Samsung introduced the first foldable phone. And since then, other manufacturers, Google has a foldable phone as well. A lot of them in China as well have foldable phones. But it's never gone mainstream, Rob. Currently, only 2% of the global smartphone market right now are foldables. But now Apple has entered this market. And it's very interesting about Apple because they didn't like invent smartphones. But when the iPhone came out, it really changed what all smartphones look like. You know, there were phones before, different shapes and sizes. They didn't invent smartwatches, but they came in like 4 or 5 years later, and now they're the leader in smartwatches. And they're taking that same strategy with foldable phones with the introduction of the iPhone Duo. However, Rob, and you kind of mentioned this, they're releasing this in a market where the price of components have gone up, that the phone might just be, from a price, you know, wise, out of reach for the majority of the consumers out there. In Canada, the base model for the iPhone Duo is going to cost you about $3,000.
0: That's unbelievable. I mean, we can get into that in a second at the sticker shock, but I'm very curious to know, for somebody that's used a foldable before, does this feel like Apple got it right, or this is a very good first try?
1: Well, the proof's in the pudding, so I haven't tried it yet. The pre-orders are going to be in mid-October, so if we have this conversation about a month, I'll be able to give you my take, because I have tried Samsung's foldable phones. And one thing I can tell for the average user is you instantly understand when you want it just as a smartphone and when you want it as a foldable phone, because especially watching movies, it just makes perfect sense. However, with the Duo, the iPhone Duo, Apple is trying to position it as a productivity device. So they were showing examples of like having a Zoom call and being able to take notes, or you can have an AI assistant on one side while you're using another app or even Slack. So they're trying to position it as something that you would get work done. And that will be interesting to see if people actually can justify the price tag, because it can be a productivity device that they could use day in, day out.
0: So is this going to force the rivals to lower their prices and maybe innovate faster? Or does Apple just take the high-end customers and leave everybody else fighting for the scraps in the mid-range?
1: Well, here's the thing. It's like every component for anything you buy in tech right now, whether it's laptops, smartphones, or tablets, is going to cost more because of the components and the tariff war. These companies have global supply chains. So every time they move countries, you know, costs are going up. So even before it reaches Canada, there's been a lot of tariffs. Plus, there's a memory shortage because of all the AI data centers. So there's a low supply. And all of these factors together, plus they're using the latest AI-powered chips. So premium, you know, hardware within this kind of market is just putting the price up for everyone. So Samsung and Apple. And that's going to be the interesting thing. What you're going to see is people moving away from buying phones to leasing phones. So you pay a monthly fee, and then every 2 years you get the brand new phone. That is, I think, is what we're going to move towards, because people just can't afford, you know, $3,000 out of pocket for a phone that you're going to probably use for 2 years.
0: You can count me as one of those people. Andy Barrar is our digital and lifestyle expert. You can find his work at handyandymedia.com. Joining us here on weekends, heard across the Chorus Radio Network. Well, let's talk about this foldable explosion. Are we going to see something big in the second half of this year, like going into 2027? I mean, we're talking about some players like Samsung and Apple and Huawei and all of these different companies ready to go.
1: Yeah, so this will be interesting. Like I said, 2% of the market currently is foldable phones. So that's two out of every 100 phones out there are foldables. With Apple's entry, they're predicting it, this market can move anywhere from 25 to 35% in 1 year. And then by year two, they project that Apple will have 40% market share of the foldables. So foldables could go mainstream. You're going to see a very aspirational thing where celebrities are going to have this once it's released. Content creators are going to use this. You know, I say, Rob, if it can take better selfies, people will buy it. I've just looked at the market, and if people can make better selfie photos and videos, which it can do because you can dock it and use it almost like a tripod and see yourself before you take a photo. If that it becomes a really popular hit on social media, I
0: Wow.
1: think this will sell like hotcakes. But again, people might use Apple's zero financing. That's what they're doing on their website right now. So they'll lend you the money. You just pay $125 a month, and you can get yourself the iPhone Duo.
0: Oh, interesting. I didn't know about that. I think that's going to appeal to a lot of younger buyers that are kind of on the fence as to whether or not they can or they can't. I'm curious about the timing of this announcement with the Duo, because didn't the 18 and 18 Pro just come out as well? Like, are they releasing almost side by side within a couple of months of each other?
1: Yes, basically what they're saying is there's a phone out there for you. Whether you want a bigger screen, then you go with the iPhone Duo. If you want to use the camera and you want it, to use the phone to create content, then the iPhone 18 Pro would be the one that you want. So they have one for everywhere, for every type of price point. But then, of course, people can get the previous models. Those prices will go down. They haven't gone down much because of this component shortage, like they typically do. But they try to keep people just in the Apple ecosystem, and the iPhone Duo is going to be the creme de la creme for their iPhone lineup.
0: And I have to tease this because I know you were at a pretty big tech show on the other side of the world. Can you just let me know some of the things you saw? I don't want to steal any thunder from tomorrow, but I just would love to know. Did you see some things that made your eyebrows raise?
1: Yeah, Rob, I can give you a great preview. I just came back from Berlin. It was called IFA, the Innovation for All, a big tech trade show that happens in Europe every year. The big theme was humanoid robots. I saw a lot of robots. So tomorrow morning, we can talk about robots that can do your laundry and also kick a soccer ball.
0: Oh my God, don't tell my daughter. She'll be all about the laundry robot for sure. That's awesome. Andy, I appreciate your time. There's so many people that want to know more about this Duo and what's going on with the world of cell phones and foldables. Nobody better to talk about this. Thank you for making time for me this morning.
1: Oh, thanks, Rob. Anytime.
0: You got it. Andy Berard, our tech expert. You can find him at handyandymedia.com. And when that phone comes out, he's going to give it a very good review, a very thorough review, and let you know if it is a thumbs up or it is a thumbs down. A lot of people still getting into the inbox right now. Boy, there's a lot of people that are up early this morning talking about airports and talking about buying Canadian, which to me is it's still a really good thing to do. I had one that says, Rob, the temperature in this country is going to eventually have to come down. What do you think will be the moment that that happens? I will say off the top of my head, when a deal gets signed or the Trump presidency ends, one of those two. I did have a conversation with somebody yesterday. I was filling in for a couple of different shows. I filled in for both Jazz and Ben. And one of the things that came up out of the conversation yesterday was, wasn't it nice that even for one day, there was just no back and forth between Canada and USA? I had plenty to say about Jean Chrétien. I had plenty to say about Pierre Poilievre. I had plenty to say about Mark Carney, and all of it was positive. And there was no rhetoric from Donald Trump. Everybody was focused on 9/11, and it just felt like for even one day, it reminded us that Canada and the United States do have a great relationship, a great partnership. And yeah, the trade war stinks right now. There's no doubt about it. The tariffs, awful. The uncertainty, unbearable at times. And I think there's a lot of us, if I'm reading the room well, a lot of us are pretty fatigued about this conversation. Like sometimes when I come into the show and build it, I look at what's coming up and I'm like, God, I got to talk about the trade war again. But we do have to keep talking about the trade war because there's real jobs that are, in play here. There's an economy that right now is on some pretty thin ice, despite what they'll tell you. I think I've talked to enough economists that warn the numbers don't lie. And so, yeah, it's a conversation that unfortunately has to continue. But yesterday, despite the fact that we were paying tribute to so many people that lost their life on 9/11 and the firefighters and the support workers that went in there against the flow of traffic and people running away. They ran towards the building. That was their day. And just the silence, not just of the memory, but just of the rhetoric, was a very welcome day. And hopefully that continues. So I appreciate the email. Hopefully I've answered that question for you. And again, keep them coming. rob.fay@chorusent.com. Okay, we'll take a break here. I'm trying to figure out how I can tease this next segment. For some of you, this will have nothing to do with you. For gentlemen who have maybe gone out to the local pub or gone out to a restaurant and needed to relieve themselves, this is right in your wheelhouse. There is a team at the University of Waterloo that has developed a splash-free urinal. Boys, you know what I'm talking about. Okay. If you want to have real talk, let's look in the eyes and have a conversation here. When we come back, we're going to talk with a PhD student from the University of Waterloo that talks about this groundbreaking development. We'll talk with Cavi Shan on the other side of the break. I'm Rob Fay, back with the final segment of Weekends after this.
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0: Welcome back to the program. There's a team at the University of Waterloo that just won a pretty big prize for something that you've probably never even thought about. Urinal splashback. And their research shows that with the right angle and design, you can actually cut both mess and bacteria in the men's washroom by up to 95%. Which, if you've been in the men's bathroom, especially at 1 o'clock at the Roxy, is a big deal. All right, let's talk about this with Kavi Thurarajai. He's a PhD student at the University of Waterloo, part of the team that is raving in all of the glory that they have gotten about this new splash-free urinal. Kavi, welcome to the program.
13: Hi, thank you for having me.
0: Okay, so first things first, what exactly is a splash-free urinal and how does it work?
13: Well, I mean, a splash-free urinal is pretty self-explanatory, I guess. It's really about removing aim from the equation. So I'm sure you know that aim affects splashback, I guess for half of the listeners out there, that is a factor there. But we can't really trust people to properly aim to reduce splashback. And building on some earlier work, we discovered that there are different factors to how splash occurs on urinal surfaces. There's the distance to the urinal, but that can be a bit difficult to control, as well as the angle. And what we noticed that if the angle is at or below 30 degrees, splashback is essentially zero. So we just designed a urinal that, independent of user aim, would make sure that the urine stream would impact the urinal at or below 30 degrees.
0: And you built a pee machine to test this. What is that? And why not just use real people?
13: Yeah, we did build a pee machine. I maybe should have come up with a better name for that.
0: No, I love it. It's very smart. I'd trademark it if I were you.
13: Basically, the problem with, you know, a real person, other than the hygiene issues, is, of course, repeatability. So, you know, we're scientists. We have to study things in a way that, you know, you guys have to trust me when I make a claim. And that means that the tests have to be repeatable and fair, basically. So when I test, you know, our urinal, an existing urinal, maybe we tested a urinal from about 100 years ago as well. The tests have to be consistent across the board. So we built a pee machine that could do that. We 3D printed an anatomically accurate nozzle. Maybe we'll call it that. Luckily, the inside is the only anatomically accurate part. The outside is G-rated. And we can adjust the flow rate to flow rates that men have. For the older listeners, you may unfortunately know that your flow rate will drop with age. And, you know, if you've been holding it in for a while, you know, it'll be really high initially. So we covered the breadth of those conditions.
0: And I'm looking at your website, and you came up with a bunch of different prototypes. Like, I find this fascinating, some of the designs that you came up with. I worked in a nightclub for many a year and have seen many a different type of urinal, especially working in professional baseball. Some of these concepts are really outside of the box and very cool. Like, was that a part of the fun in this? Because you got to have a little bit of a creative mind to do a project like this. Was it neat to come up with something that maybe at first blush you look at it and you're like, wow, that's off the beaten path, but yet super effective?
13: That was, you kind of hit the nail on the head there, that where you had ideas of not just, you know, the very ironically dry science, but we wanted to make something that was, you know, artistic a bit as well. That's why we tested that 100-year-old urinal. That's actually a copy of, if you're familiar, the modern art piece La Fontaine by Marcel Duchamp, which is just where he put a urinal in an art gallery. And some of these designs, they might not be as practical. I know some people were saying that it's difficult to clean. We had thought of these for some of the more out there designs, but they're there because they look kind of neat and funky, and the math shows that they wouldn't splash. So it's more for the mathematical beauty plus the neat design, as you said, there is really the main design that's actually practical. But it's always fun to explore these sorts of other ideas there.
0: I think it's a really cool idea. As a dude, like I said, if you can reinvent the puck, I'd be very happy about that as well. The sanitation puck that goes into these here. I always blame them. Before I let you go, I just want to talk about this for listeners who only know, as this Nobels as a joke prize, how do you explain what the award is that you received and why you guys are so proud of it?
13: Yeah. So the Ig Nobels, I mean, it's a play on words of Ig Nobel. But it's one sentence descriptor that they provide and I love to use is it's science that makes you laugh first and then think. And so the thinking part is still there. There's still some actually really interesting physics we discovered regarding how splash works, which surprisingly is still something we have to learn about as you know, a species. There's a little bit of beauty in, you know, studying weird topics. I got into science because as a kid, I would ask questions until the adults around me couldn't answer those questions anymore. And in a sense, you know, I'm not working on something super niche and esoteric that's difficult to understand. We're just still asking those same questions. And even if they're silly, like pea splash, we're trying to find the answers.
0: You know what? It's thoughts like that that end up changing the world. So, you know what? I know that you guys had a little bit of fun with this one, but I think it's fascinating. And everybody, well, a majority of men out there use a urinal. So it's super practical. So, Cavi, thank you for joining me this morning, shining a little bit of light on it. And you know what? Even though it's a little tongue-in-cheek, these are the kind of things that I'm fascinated by. So congratulations on what you've been able to accomplish and keep up the great work.
13: Thank you, and thank you for having me.
0: Oh, it's my pleasure. Cavi Thurai-Rajai is a PhD student from the University of Waterloo, taking us to the break here. I would love to hear from you on this. rob.fay@courseent.com. It's a super quirky story, but it's a really interesting element because, again, if you've ever gone to a public toilet, and ladies, you're not off the hook either. I know that there's some tough bathrooms out there on the female side of things, but the one thing that I will say for men is it's almost an impossibility not to get some form of splash at the urinal, especially if you're at a sporting event and you're all shoulder to shoulder and you're, you know, just trying to relieve yourself. It's always tough and embarrassing sometimes when the splashback is what it is. I will say this. I worked at Nat Bailey Stadium for many years. If you're in Vancouver, you can relate. In the men's bathroom, they have a trough. It's not an individual urinal. It is a full trough like the pigs eat at the farm. And so the dude on the far left will relieve himself and his relief makes its way all the way past everybody else relieving themselves until it finally gets to the hole where it goes away. It's not very glamorous. It's not very flattering. I think it was Joe Louis Arena in Detroit that had the circular urinal. So everybody would just stand facing each other like they're at a big campfire. And relieve themselves that way as well. Dude, you couldn't pay me enough to do. I will wait 20 minutes to get into a stall before I sit at a circular urinal and talk with my buddies about what's going on in the hockey game. Couldn't do it if you paid me. Okay, we do have to take a break here. Thanks to some of our listeners that are going to part way with us. Winnipeg and Calgary, we say good morning to you. For those in Edmonton and Vancouver, sticking around, I got a great segment coming your way. AI is transforming the way that we apply and hire for jobs. So again, it's a robot talking to a robot. Carmi Levy is our tech journalist. He's going to help us break down that topic. Next, I'm Rob Fay. This is Weekends, heard across the Chorus Radio Network.
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6: Global News at 8. Good morning. I'm Darius Sargar. Officials in Abbotsford are once again demanding the province clean up a homeless encampment at a park and ride along Highway 1. Taya Fast has that story.
7: The encampment at Whatcom Road has been entrenched for years now, and although fewer than 10 people still live at the camp, conditions have grown dramatically worse. There are still more than 20 RVs, trailers, and structures. Garbage is everywhere, and the site is overrun with rats. There have been a number of fires and a homicide at the site. Police say something needs to be done. Here's Abbotsford Police Sergeant Paul Walker with more.
8: People that are coming down here may be involved in criminal activity, visiting people that are here, and then some residents that call this camp their home, also we've been dealing with from the criminal side. So a lot of spillover in the community. It's a recipe for disaster. We're likely going to see more fires. Let's deal with it before that occurs, and let's bring some regular law and order cleanliness.
7: The Ministry of Transportation and Transit says fencing has been installed to secure the area, and debris was removed this week. It says it's still working to ensure the remaining people have access to support, shelter, and long-term housing. Taya Fast, Global News.
6: The annual September 11th memorial ceremony at the Peace Arch border crossing took on new significance on Friday, and not just because of the 25th anniversary of the attacks.
9: Hundreds of first responders, law enforcement, and military officials from both countries met at the Peace Arch Monument for a ceremony marking 25 years since the 9/11 terrorist attacks. It comes as a trade war strains relations between the U.S. and Canada. But U.S. Consul General Sean Crowley says the ties between the two nations are strong enough to weather that storm.
10: They've been tried by difficult times, by natural disasters, and even by war. They endure because whatever our differences may be, and at times they are many, we are there for each other when it matters the most.
9: 24 Canadians died in the 9/11 attacks. 158 Canadian Armed Forces members were killed in post-9/11 conflicts. Travis Prasad, Global News.
6: A 22-year-old man has finished running across Canada, raising more than $500,000 to support scholarship funds for children who've lost a parent or caregiver.
11: That's James Newman crossing the finish line in Victoria. His cross-country journey was inspired by Terry Fox's Marathon of Hope. He arrived at the Terry Fox statue in Beacon Hill Park Friday, 116 days and nearly 7,400 kilometers after setting off from St. John's, Newfoundland. Newman lost his own parents as a child and is hoping to support other displaced youth by helping them get a post-secondary education.
12: Because I know how much it can give you a good head start. I know how much university can just let you be yourself and to become more independent. So I'm super grateful for all the support that I had, and I wanted to pay that forward.
11: Newman is continuing his own post-secondary journey and will soon start a master's degree in robotics. Joshua Azizi, Global News.
6: 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Tonight, partly cloudy, a low of 13. Sunday, a mix of sun and cloud, a high of 19 degrees. Global News time is 8:03. I'm Darius Sargar.
13: 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AI is transforming the job market, but not always in ways that help. Employers are using AI-powered systems

0: to screen resumes. Well, job seekers are using AI on the flip side to game those same systems. The result? Machines are talking to machines, and the human side of hiring can sometimes get lost in the middle. Let's break it down with technology analyst and longtime journalist Carmi Levy. Carmi, welcome to the program.
1: Great to be with you, Rob. Thanks for having me.
0: From a recruiter's perspective, what exactly are these tools doing, and where do they help versus where they might actually be getting in the way?
1: Yeah, recruiters absolutely love them. They call them applicant tracking systems, which is basically a fancy word for automated recruitment tool. And basically what it does is it ingests, it'll generate the job description. It'll ingest and post it to all the platforms where it needs to go. It'll then take in resumes from job seekers and use artificial intelligence and machine learning to basically rip through them and decide, well, which ones meet muster, which ones are worth handing over to a human for further investigation, maybe scheduling an interview. And then, of course, AI is also used to even create the interview questions, or in some cases, AI bots actually conduct the interviews and decide if it's worth having a human brought into the process. And so, you know, from an efficiency perspective, it's phenomenal. Imagine a job you're posting and you want to sort of do the triage as effectively as possible, rather than having humans sit over piles of resumes for days on end. You can just automate the process and let the machine serve up the small percentage of applicants who actually qualify for the job. You spend a lot more time speaking with qualified people than you do folks who, you know, just saw a listing and decided to flip their resume your way. So lots of benefits from a productivity perspective. But of course, there's always a flip side with every technology. And in this case, if you're a job seeker, you almost feel like you're not speaking to a human. And in many cases, you're not. You have to sort of run this gauntlet of these applicant tracking systems, or ATSs, to make sure that your resume survives the process, that it's got the right keywords in it, that it's structured the right way, that it includes sort of blocks of text that are optimized for the AI. And even if they look a little bit funny to a human reader, well, as long as the machine understands what you're saying, then that's a good thing. So, you know, it turns the job seeking process into basically, how do you game the system? How do you, you know, find your way, ensure that you survive through the AI gauntlet to the point that a human can actually review your stuff and a human can actually reach out to you and have a conversation? If machines are speaking to machines, and in many cases, that is what's happening here, is that really a human resources process, or are we taking humanity completely out of it?
0: So I was at a job fair earlier this month as the hirer, and a person asked me, and it was a teenager, and it caught me by surprise. She says, will you be using AI as a part of your hiring process?
1: You always want to be transparent in how you use the technology, not only in recruitment, but in all aspects of your business. But it's especially important when you're recruiting, because it sends a message to those who are applying. Well, this is how we're going to communicate around the technology as we bring you into the company. It also reflects our transparency when you're an employee around all aspects of AI use. And so it helps job applicants decide, you know, is this a company that's righteous? Are they moral and ethical in their use of this somewhat controversial technology? And do I know what I'm getting myself into? I think that's fair. And I think companies that want to do right by their applicants and frankly want to hire the best people should be as transparent as possible at that intake point, the recruitment point, around the use of AI in that process.
0: What is something, Carmi, in your opinion, maybe even just one thing that an applicant can do to improve their odds of actually being seen eventually at some point by a human?
1: I think what applicants should be doing is asking themselves, how can I bypass the process completely? So, for example, let's say you're applying on LinkedIn or Indeed or Monster, any one of these platforms. Rather than just blindly sort of clicking the apply button and then just doing what everyone else does and being added to that list, you know, 95 people have applied for this job. Ask yourself, you know, how do I dig a little bit deeper? How do I get outside of the process? Let me find out who's posting for the role. Let me connect with them directly on a service like LinkedIn and actually have a conversation through messaging with them before I sort of get torn up by all of the automation. So how do you break out of the technology loop and actually communicate directly with the human being who's overseeing the process? That to me, you know, in my own sort of work as an analyst and a journalist, and certainly I seek work in this space as well, that's been my key to success, is networking is as important now as it always has been, probably even more so. because you can't have a conversation with a machine, but you certainly can't have one with the human who's pressing all those buttons.
0: I'd be curious to know what algorithm or data these organizations are using. Like, are they buying these packages, these AI packages, from a manufacturer or a programmer or somebody that says, okay, you work in nonprofit, here's the algorithm that you're going to need to find the best client possible? Because I'm assuming if that kind of information is out there for an employer, there's also out there for a potential candidate as well. Like, is there a way to almost hack the system, Carmi?
1: There are services that you can subscribe to that they advertise exactly that. You know, we will hack these systems and have you help you break through the logjam, you know, get your resume onto someone's desk and so that it doesn't get round filed into, you know, the AI black hole. And so it turns recruitment into what is essentially a back and forth game, which, you know, kind of defeats the entire purpose, right? Are we finding the right people for the right role, or are we simply, you know, having conversations with people who have figured out how to game the system or how to hack the system? And so, you know, there's really not a whole lot of, you know, ample evidence out there that signifies all of this automation is leading to better HR outcomes. I think a lot of companies sort of have to look at that. They subscribe to these ATSs. They don't really know sort of how those black boxes work. They're not really familiar with the algorithms that are being used to select candidates, yet they're handing the entire process over to these technologies. And literally, your people are your company's future. Why would you do that if you didn't understand how the technology works? So I think here's an opportunity for companies to really break free of that, which I don't see as a best practice, and ask themselves, how do we do it not just faster, but better? And how do we ensure that we get back to that sort of human sort of connection so that we don't miss candidates who might be round filed by the technology, but in fact are the best people for the job?
0: Carmi Levy is a technology analyst and a journalist joining us here on Weekends Heard Across the Chorus Radio Network. Okay, so small and mid-sized business, I can't imagine that they can afford all these fancy AI tools that we're talking about. Does this actually create an uneven playing field?
1: I think companies that advertise they can act, they'll actually speak to you as part of the job recruitment process, stand a better chance of competing against maybe larger, better resourced organizations that are throwing as much technology as they can at an age-old problem. So I think if you are a small to mid-sized enterprise, and in fact, Canada, our economy is very heavily skewed toward SMEs, that's where the smaller organizations get to have that competitive advantage. No, we're not going to round file you in AI. We're not going to have an AI-driven recruitment process. You will talk to us and we will come up with creative ways to make this company better. I think that's an appeal in this very fraught job market. And quite frankly, if you're a smart company, you're thinking, if you're smart about it, you're thinking smarter and you're working smarter, not harder. And I think you're sending a message to larger, better resource organizations. Technology isn't always the answer you think it is.
0: All right, Carmi, I'm going to ask you for the secret sauce. Before I let you go, what is one thing, if you could change one thing about how AI is being used in hiring, what would it be? What would you tell an employer and what would you tell a job seeker to do differently so that, quote unquote, human resources starts to feel a little bit more human once again?
1: Get comfortable with picking up the phone and talking to people. That's the only, you know, and so get rid of the technology entirely and have conversations like recruiters used to have with candidates. And the candidates used to literally just follow people that they wanted to work for. And they sought them out in interesting and creative ways. You know, they would, find out, you know, their, you know, what kind of coffee they liked and brought them coffee, like little stupid things like that. But they're not stupid at all, because it doesn't just say, are you right for the job? It also says, are you the right fit for the culture that this company is building? Get back to basics and remove technology from the process entirely. And that applies to both those who are looking for jobs and those who are recruiting into them.
0: I'll tell you what, somebody shows up with a resume and knows the coffee I like, they're hired.
1: Exactly. You will never forget them. And I think that's ultimately that's what we got to get back to.
0: I love it. Carmi, we call that a masterclass where I'm from. Thank you for the insight today. I really appreciate your time.
1: Thanks so much for having me, Rob. Always a joy.
0: All right, very quick break here. When we come back, earlier in the week, Donald Trump threatened Bombardier, a very big piece of the aviation puzzle. When we come back, John Graddick, our aviation expert, breaks down the threat and what it means to both Canada and the United States. 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
0: Welcome back to Weekends, heard across the Chorus Radio Network. Well, President Trump is threatening to block Bombardier jets from the American market unless the Canadian company builds more aircraft in the U.S. What could that mean for Bombardier? What could it mean for the workers on both sides of the border and the broader aerospace industry? We're joined by John Graddick, friend of the show, an aviation expert and a lecturer at McGill University. John, welcome to the program.
18: My pleasure to be here, Rob.
0: How the heck did this happen? Like, how can he actually make this happen with just a simple social media post? Or would there be a more legal regulatory process still to come?
18: He has to basically make it legal and make it enforceable and to probably give some excuse why he wants to do it. This is not the first time he's going after Bombardier. As we know, he's had a long history of going after Bombardier. It started back in his first term. In fact, in 2018, when he tried to tax the C-Series airplanes that were being built in Montreal to for sale to Delta. And Boeing issued a complaint saying that because there's a lot of government subsidies to our friends over at Bombardier, that there's an unfair competition in place, and he slapped his tax on it, which was really, you know, taken down by the Interstate Trade Commission about a year later. But that's when he started to really get on to Bombardier's case. So that was the first one 8 years ago. He was again at Bombardier again this January and February, complaining that Gulfstream's airplanes were not being certified by the Canadian government because Bombardier was putting undue influence at Transport Canada to prevent these airplanes from being certified in Canada to Bombardier's advantage. That took about a month to get debunked. He's at it again. This is a pattern of behavior, and this is more of a threat rather than actual policy. You know, you can't just decertify an airplane. You know, the airplane basically has, you got 3,000 Bombardier airplanes flying in the U.S. now. The U.S. government, the Pentagon, has got about a dozen Bombardier airplanes they've bought in the last couple of years to do work for both the U.S. Army as well as for the Pentagon. So Bombardier has, in fact, got a significant footprint in the U.S., 5,000 direct employees, about 20,000 indirect employees. There are 2,800 U.S. suppliers that for the Bombardier jets. The wings are made in the U.S. The engines are made in the U.S. So this is a fully integrated North American aerospace company producing what I consider to be one of the world's best business jets. And the number two guy in the U.S., Gulfstream, is complaining. They've complained to their president, please help us.
0: I can tell you this. You mentioned the magic word Gulfstream, and Trump has previously raised concerns about Canada's certification of Gulfstream jets. I know that Donald Trump's kind of linked to one of the owners of Gulfstream. Is this really a trade dispute, or is this just a political weapon at this point?
18: It's a political weapon disguised within the terms of a trade dispute. I think anything that he can do to embarrass Canada and to cause consternation in Canada, he knows we have a provincial election in the province of Quebec. He knows. And where's Bombardier's employees? Quebec. And anything that can disrupt and kind of shake up the politicians in the province of Quebec, he will do it. And he did it by making this announcement that he wants those airplanes to be assembled in the U.S. If they're going to be sold in the U.S., assembled in the U.S. So what does that mean to employment in the province of Quebec? So the politicians all got a tizzy. All five leaders in the election campaign all of a sudden got sidetracked by this threat, by this nonsense, and spent a day in a campaign just trying to figure out what to do. So he is, you know, in my view, political interference. He's interfering in Canadian politics. Stay away. You know, we don't do that as a nation in the U.S. Doug Ford tries once in a while to do it, but as a general policy, we don't. And we complained loudly when, you know, the Chinese interfere. When the U.S. had evidence of China interference, it was all over the place. So he's doing the same thing the Chinese did to him, and he's basically saying, okay, we'll interfere in Canadian politics, whether it's in Alberta or whether it's in Quebec. And that's really something that is way beyond the acceptable level of behavior for a U.S. president.
0: John Craddock is an aviation expert and a lecturer at McGill University, joining us here on Weekends, heard across the Chorus Radio Network. I want to go down this a little bit further. Let's talk worst case scenario, just to make sure that we've covered all our bases here. If this was to happen, who would feel the impact first? Would it be Bombardier? Would it be American buyers? Would it be U.S. suppliers? I mean, they've got workers in Texas and California and Kansas. I mean, there's a lot of people who this would affect.
18: Yeah, I think the first, the first brunt will be the buyers. You know, there's about $21 billion worth of airplanes on the order books now for Bombardier. And if, you know, past sales or any indication of future purchases, you know, close to 60% of those sales go to the U.S. So $21 billion worth of orders, So $12 billion worth of airplanes, that's about, I'd say, 200 airplanes. 200 airplanes that U.S. buyers have bought and are expecting delivery and have bought them ahead of Gulfstream. And so those buyers now would have to say, whoops, there goes our buying opportunity. What do we do now? And they'd be, you know, running to the White House and saying, what are you guys doing? You know, we're all your buddies. We're all millionaires. We're all billionaires. We all run our own companies. We have our own fleets. And here you are knocking the best airplane in the world out of the market. What are we going to do? So that's the first backlash. Second backlash, then we're going to start to talk about, you know, cleaning up the existing airplanes that are in the marketplace. Bombardier will have to have sales cut back, production cutbacks, staff layoffs in Quebec, staff layoffs in Ontario. And then we talk about, you know, staff layoffs in the U.S. So wings are built in New Mexico. Engines are built in California. The Wichita, Kansas is a big production plant with 3,000 employees. Those plants, those production facilities, those staff disappear or shut down completely. And then you have the 2,800 other suppliers that have about 20,000 employees that do work for Bombardier. So, you know, it'll cascade pretty quickly into both Canadian, Quebec, Ontario, and U.S. Employees being laid off.
0: You bring up so many interesting points about interference and just the bluffs of what's going on in a trade war and much more. John, your insight is so valued. Thank you for your time today. I do appreciate it.
18: My pleasure, Rob. Have yourself a great weekend.
0: We need to be very clear about something as Canadians here. When President Trump goes after a company like Bombardier, it's not really about Bombardier. It's about leverage. It's about building a catalog of complaints and then using them one by one to peel apart a bigger deal with Canada. I mean, look at the pattern. In January, he threatened to decertify Bombardier's Global Express jets and then slap 50% tariffs on Canadian aircraft. And now he's back, saying that Bombardier can't sell in the U.S. unless it's building its jets there, calling Canada unfair, and accusing us of treating America like a piggy bank. That is the playbook. Create a long list of irritants. I mean, certification delays, market access, Buy American rules, fentanyl and border rhetoric. There's energy, there's auto policies, and then treat it as one big bargaining chip. Bombardier was an easy target. As a matter of fact, it might have been the perfect target. High profile, export dependent, and with more than half of its revenue tied to the U.S. market. If you hit that, well, what do? You rattle the investors, you spook workers, and you push Ottawa back to the table. The message is blunt. If you want access to the market, you got to play by our terms. So again, for Canada, the lesson here isn't panic, it is clarity. This isn't just about one company or one product line. It's about understanding that these threats are a part of a larger strategy that is meant to renegotiate the relationship on U.S. terms. So that means we need a coordinated response. We have to continue standing up for our rules and our regulators and diversify wherever we can and make sure that our own countermeasures are targeted and credible and sustainable. Because if we treat every Trump tweet like an isolated crisis, we are always going to be reacting. But if we can see the pattern and this growing catalog of challenges designed to pick apart a bigger deal, we can prepare, we can push back, and then protect what matters for Canadian workers. The pattern is right in front of us. Okay, let's switch gears and talk about a street that is safe for all kids going to school. There's a new program out there that actually closes the street that is right in front of the entrance to a school. It's a pilot project in a number of cities in this country that is starting to gain a little bit of momentum. We'll talk about that program next.
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24: Global News at 8:30. I'm Daria Zargar. Paramedics responded to a crash in Vancouver near Science World Friday that left a vehicle flipped upside down. Footage from the scene shows a Kia on its roof near National Avenue and Quebec Street. BC Emergency Health Services tells Global News paramedics provided emergency medical treatment to one patient who was transported to hospital in stable condition. So far, it isn't clear how this crash may have happened. We've reached out to Vancouver police for comment, but so far have not heard back. Automaker Stellantis has signed a memorandum of understanding to potentially sell its Brampton plant to Canadian armored vehicle maker Rochelle. Meanwhile, the union representing workers says it has paused contract talks, citing an impasse over the future of the plant.
25: Unifor says in an emailed statement that the company has yet to confirm forecasted plans for two other Ontario plants, its assembly plant in Windsor and its casting plant in Etobicoke. A spokesperson says the union has been clear there will be no tentative settlement without a suitable resolution for its members in Brampton.
24: That's Canadian press reporter Jason White. Global news time is 8:31 in the weather forecast today. Mainly sunny, a high of 19 degrees, 24 degrees inland. Tonight, partly cloudy, a low of 13 degrees. Sunday, a mix of sun and cloud, a high of 19. Overnight, it's going to be cloudy, a chance of showers, a low of 13 degrees. Monday, cloudy, a 40% chance of showers, a high of 18 and a low of 13 degrees. Outside, CKNW in downtown Vancouver, it's 15 degrees. Global news time is 8:31. I'm Darius Zargar.
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0: Well, imagine a school drop-off with no cars directly in front of the school, fewer traffic jams, less idling, and more room for children to walk safely. These school streets projects are being tested in communities all across Canada, and I wanted to talk about how they work and what the benefits are with Nicole Roach. She's the Director of Sustainable Mobility at Green Communities Canada. Kind enough to join me. Nicole, good morning to you.
26: Good morning, Rob. Thanks for having me.
0: It's my pleasure. Well, for people hearing the term, quote unquote, school streets for the first time, what exactly happens during drop-off and pick-up?
26: So essentially, we are creating temporary or permanent car-free spaces in front of or adjacent to a school, typically at drop-off and pick-up times. And there's a number of ways to do this. Typically, it uses barriers at either end to restrict that access to vehicles and only permit a few vehicles in for special circumstances. But essentially, it's creating a car-free space to allow children, family, caregivers to enjoy that space, to increase physical activity, improve community cohesion, create space for play, and lots of other benefits.
0: I was looking at some of the data that you guys provided. School streets reduces vehicle use by 35%, emissions by 31%, and air pollution near the school by 93%, all while the program was running. So what does that look and feel like for families on the ground? I mean, it just feels like a cleaner process. You've created essentially a brand new environment that kicks off the start of school for a child walking through the doors, feeling good about themselves, not feeling that they have to play Frogger as they try to get to class.
26: Yeah, so we see parents and caregivers feeling much calmer. So many parents and caregivers, their experience driving is really, really stressful, trying to navigate those pickup and drop-off lines, honking at each other, never really getting to interact with one another. And for children, if they're sitting in the back of the car, then that also isn't an opportunity for them to connect with their friends or connect with their parent or connect with their broader community. So we see families choosing different modes, or if they still need to drive, then we see them parking further away and then walking together. So children have that opportunity to connect with their friends at the start of the day. When there's space activation, then we also see kids wanting to come to school early to play in the street. And when they're getting that physical activity in the morning, then it also sets them up really well for a day of learning. So we also see like improved focus and attention in class. So there's so many positive benefits of physical activity at start and end of the day, and breathing cleaner air and getting to connect with their friends and the broader community.
0: One of the concerns is that closing one street may simply just push traffic onto the next street. What have you learned about that problem, and how do communities manage it?
26: So it can look different from school to school or community to community. So sometimes when a school street is introduced, some people may be confused, which may create people having to turn around or creating some confusion on the streets around the space. But when the school street is in place for a longer period of time and the community is more aware of it, then we see behavior change start to take shape. Mm-hmm. So that's when we would see people potentially change their mode choice. So potentially from driving to walking or cycling, or we may see people establish drive to five location or a park and walk location where they feel comfortable parking certain location and then walking the rest of the way. Or some communities, they're really commonly used as cut through routes. And then when those drivers see this isn't really an appealing place for me to be cutting through anymore, then they may also change the route that they're taking. Over the longer duration of school streets, we do see an overall decrease of traffic volume in the area.
0: Nicole Roach is the Director of Sustainable Mobility at Green Communities Canada, joining us here on Weekends, heard across the Chorus Radio Network. I really want to drive this point home, because what you're essentially doing is creating a runway in front of a school that, you know, outside of school hours can be used for conventional traffic, what have you. But during certain hours, if I'm hearing you correctly, this really becomes an area of congregation where people can get together, parents can drop off kids, and kids can maybe perhaps even run around and start their day off with a little bit of energy and running around. This is an environment that you're creating much more than just an alternative to a drop-off point.
26: Absolutely. A new environment. And it's typically open before school starts, before the bell rings, and then also after. So it's really great observing families come to school early. It's really hard to get families to show up anywhere early, and even seeing kids running to that space because they're so excited to start playing with their friends. And then at pickup time, we also see parents and caregivers showing up early, talking to each other, enjoying that space, making new friends. And then there, once the dismissal bell rings, then the kids butt out of the school and then they want to continue playing. So it's really an extension of the school day, and there's really great benefits for parents and caregivers and the children and the school and the broader community in creating this beautiful shared space.
0: How important are volunteers and crossing guards and school staff to making a school street work? Like, is this something that a city could operate without strong community support?
26: Great question. We are seeing different models being rolled out across the country, so it looks different in different contexts, but typically school streets are established by volunteers, so it requires a lot of community support. So sometimes volunteers are parents and caregivers from that school, or community members, or nearby students, or other people who want to come out and support the street. We've also been testing out paid models where parents and caregivers are being paid to manage the barriers and manage any vehicles that need to come in and out of the space. And then we've also seen municipalities deliver the program themselves, or nonprofits or school boards and districts, for them to have their staff managing that space. So As part of this pilot, we are really looking at the sustainability of a program like this and seeing different pathways to make it viable for more schools and viable for longer periods of time.
0: Well, you have made this all across the country. I was doing some research in Vancouver. You did this at Lord Selkirk Elementary. You had a year-long pilot. You got positive feedback in Montreal at the Plateau Mont-Royal, in Kingston at the Lady of Lourdes Catholic School. So whether it's Burnaby, Mississauga, it seems like you found the secret sauce here in a weird way. How did you come up with this?
26: Well, this project is building on years of school streets around the world and in Canada. They rose in popularity around 2020 in response to the pandemic, where there was a need for more space for social distancing for children and parents and caregivers at the start and end of the day. And then people really liked them. So then we saw the rise of the program across the country. And then there was an opportunity with the Public Health Agency of Canada, where we pulled together a lot of the nonprofit partners who have been leading this work and the research partners who have been researching this work. And then tons of different actors across the country, school divisions, boards, transportation consortia, municipalities, nonprofits, those partners who could deliver school streets. So recruited communities across the country, and they're doing school streets at different levels. So we see some pop-ups for about a week, right, and pilots for about a month, and then also the level up stream where they're trying to do this for a full year, full school year. So every school street looks different across the country because we really want them to fit what works for that community and that school to make it as successful as possible. So I see a lot of success, but it's also a process where we're learning about all these different contexts and what works and what doesn't and how to make these as successful and effective as possible.
0: Well, I love, Nicole, the fact that you're willing to do a week-long pop-up just to give the community a little taste of what could be. And you did that in Burnaby at Gilmore Community School. And I think that's a great way to kind of kick things off and at least introduce the idea. Nicole, I love the concept. Thank you for making time and sharing it with the country today.
26: Thanks so much for highlighting this initiative. And it's all about the kids, really. So we love this work and love how many communities are championing children in this way.
0: That was Nicole Roach helping us get to the break here. Okay, quick one. When we come back, we're going to talk about your kids and screen time as they go back into school. They're probably going through a little withdrawal right now, having had their face in their phone all summer. I'm going to talk with a doctor about how you can wean your child away from the screen next.
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0: Welcome back to Weekends, heard across the Chorus Radio Network. Well, as students head back to class, many teens right now are facing stricter screen time limits after a summer of heavy social media use. So what withdrawal symptoms could parents be watching for, and how can families reset habits in a healthy way? We're joined by Dr. Shimi Kang, psychiatrist and clinical associate professor at the University of British Columbia. Doctor, welcome to the program.
16: Thank you. Thanks for having me.
0: Okay, so all these kids spent the summer with very loose screen time rules. Now all of a sudden they're facing strict limits at school. What kind of withdrawal symptoms should parents expect as that shift happens?
16: That's an excellent question, because people don't realize that technology withdrawal is the same as any withdrawal, and we should expect it. So withdrawal symptoms are the opposite of what we're using the substance or behavior for. So if kids are using their phone because they're bored, or they are using it to manage stress or deal with their anxiety, you can expect increased anxiety, increased stress, increased boredom when they're using less. So that's really significant for teachers and parents, because we underestimate how powerful these devices, algorithms are. And young people will certainly be experiencing some withdrawal if they're not allowed to go and rightly so, and are expected to reset their brains toward learning now.
0: How can a parent tell the difference between, say, normal teenage annoyance and real withdrawal reaction that might need a little more attention?
16: Yeah, it's hard. I have three kids of my own. But I think first, just trust your parental intuition. You kind of will know your child, and it might be a greater degree of the usual kind of teenage stuff, because there's all kinds of other things involved too. There's sugar detox and, you know, waking up early and all the stress or excitement. But I think the best way is to talk to your child about it, explain this exact concept we're talking about, because many young people don't realize it, and let them answer what the difference is.
0: Sleep is often the first thing to suffer. What are your non-negotiable rules around phones at night? And why does that timing matter so much for your mood and for your focus?
16: So sleep is the centerpiece of our mental and physical health, particularly with a growing human being. So we can't and not compromise sleep. But sadly, we are. And about 70% of Canadian children are chronically sleep deprived. That's not because they have to wake up and work. It's their choice. They're staying up late or they're overscheduled and waking up too early for maybe an activity they don't need. So it really requires parent and kids working together to get enough sleep. We know that adults are about 7 to 9 hours. Young people are more, 9 to 12 hours. And it is a bit of a struggle to try to get teenagers to go to bed early. They have a phase shift. They like to stay up late. So simple things like shutting the Wi-Fi off, trying to set a bedtime, no screens 2 hours before bed, if you can do it. If they are doing homework, blue light glasses, low artificial lighting, and good habits starting early. So all of this, easier said than done, but definitely worth it.
0: Okay, some parents are going to try to make this a cold turkey thing. Others are going to try gradual limits. In your estimation, what tends to work better in your experience? And how should families handle even just the first couple of days?
16: Right. Well, I have three kids, and my eldest son is ADHD, and there's no way gradual reentry worked for him. He doesn't think that far ahead. And he did cold turkey, and he suffered a little bit, but that was his choice. And my other son, he is more of a planner, and so he started a little bit early. And my daughter is kind of figuring it out. So I think each kid, you know, again, the premise of parenting, I call, is a dolphin approach. You don't want to be a jellyfish and have no rules, expectations around sleep and routine. But you also can't be a shark, overly aggressive, micromanaging, telling them what to do. The dolphins like the animal firm and flexible. So you're firm. Hey, everybody, we got to get back to school, back to routine. That is firm. Flexible, how do you want to approach it? And let them try first. That is how they learn. It may fail, but they're better able to take your advice after they've tried theirs first and it didn't work out. So it's an approach that builds self-motivation. Think of the animals moving forward, shoulder to shoulder together.
0: Dr. Shimi Kang is a psychiatrist and a clinical associate professor at the University of British Columbia, and she's joining us across Canada on the Chorus Radio Network. When should a parent move beyond, say, just household rules and consider professional help? Like, is there a red flag that says that maybe this is more than just a phase?
16: Yeah, really important. When a child is withdrawing from their friends, that's a big red flag, because the developmental milestone at this age is to build peer groups. If we see them not interested in their passions and hobbies, whether it's sports or art or music, another red flag. Of course, if they are saying things that are concerning, we see any evidence of self-harm or suicidal thoughts, even. And those are good questions that parents can ask. Sometimes we wait for professionals to, but when we say that one out of three teenagers might experience these thoughts, just checking in, have you? You know, that's okay too. So really, again, observing your child, asking the questions, trusting your intuition, even if you get denial of all of those, but you think something's going on, go see a health professional, a family doctor, a school nurse, try your best.
0: And finally, what's one practical step that a parent could take this week to start shifting their teen's relationship with social media to maybe just even take it in a healthier direction?
16: Right. Yeah. So have a conversation, because social media and tech is a bit of a polarizing issue among parents and teens. And we don't want that. That never really leads to a solution. So the approach is a balanced tech conversation, looking at tech just like food and saying, hey, there is healthy tech. There's healthy use of AI. I just, you know, figured out how to do something by using my AI. I joined this community on social media that has been really helpful. So understanding that not all tech is bad and some can actually help us. Then there's the junk tech, like junk food. It's sugar. It's harmless in small doses, but like sugar, too much junk food consistently will harm you. So say there's some of it that, you know, just let's be careful because it is addictive. And then there's the toxic tech, the stuff we just want to avoid, the hate, the misinformation, the polarization, the anxiety, FOMO provoking. provoking things, and take those off your plate. So that conversation can be done just like food, because your kids are going to be going to other people's homes, to school, making their own choices, and they need a framework. And we can use a familiar one of nutrition and healthy junk food and toxic the same. So that's the conversation I encourage parents to have.
0: Dr. Kang, what a pleasure. I'm glad we met today. Let's talk again soon.
16: Thank you. I really appreciate the time.
0: Isn't it amazing that in 2026, this is what we're having conversations about? We're talking about screen time and your kids. I was having a conversation the other day about not being able to come home until the sun went down. You'd hear the screen door open, your mom would yell for you, and that's when you would bring the hockey stick back home and call it a night, and you'd literally have a bath, eat your dinner in no particular order, and then you were off to bed, only to wake up the next day and do it all again. I get it. The first week of school has some transition. There's no doubt about it that it's tough. The kids end up being drained. I remember the first week I'd come home, I'd be dead tired, and eventually you get your new cycle. But man, maybe if I was a kid in this era, I would think differently. But waking up in the era that I did back in the 80s and the 90s and opening up the front door and going to play street hockey with my buddies, I wouldn't trade that in for anything. And I know that we come from all different eras, but for me, the fresh air coming home out of the crisp Ontario air with the rosy red cheeks and the hands that were a little frostbitten, that was just good fun back in the old days. And then in the summer, you'd sweat through your shirt and you were having a great time chasing the ice cream truck down the street when you heard the music. That to me is what made childhood so fun. I'd love to hear from you on this. Hit me up at Rob Fay. That's my social media, R-O-B, F as in Frank, A-I, or on the worst email within the Chorus Radio Network, which is rob.fay@chorusent.com. All right, today's top stories coming up next. I'm Rob Fay. This is Weekends, heard across the Chorus Radio Network.
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0: Are. BC's police watchdog is investigating a fatal collision near Canada Place in Vancouver Friday. Vancouver police say officers on foot along the 1,000 block of Canada Place were investigating a fraud around 3 p.m. They attempted to speak to a male suspect in a vehicle, but he drove off and then crashed his vehicle less than a block away. The Independent Investigations Office say the driver was taken to hospital and later pronounced deceased. The IAO is now investigating the incident and is asking any witnesses to contact them. The provincial government is expanding its provincial sales tax program to include certain professional services. The Canadian Federation of Independent Business is calling on the BC government to reverse the decision. Ben O'Hara Byrne spoke to Jen Riley of the BC Chamber of Commerce.
1: The PST expansion comes into effect on October 1st and will now cover certain professional services such as security, accounting, engineering, and IT. A new poll by Léger for the Canadian Taxpayers Federation shows 66% of people surveyed in British Columbia want it scrapped. The Canadian Federation for Independent Business is also calling on the BC government to reverse the decision, as well as the BC Conservative Party and the BC Chamber of Commerce.
2: The PST increase is not favorable, it's not pro-business, and it does make it more expensive for our businesses to thrive. However, I want to say that in the context that it is one layer of many layers that have been added to small, medium, and large businesses.
1: The expansion was announced in this year's budget, and the province expects it to generate around $261 million for the second half of this fiscal year, increasing to more than $560 million by year three. Ben O'Hara Byrne, Global News, Victoria.
0: Nominations for BC's upcoming civic elections have closed, and now municipalities are sharing which candidates will be on the ballot. The elections will be crowded races in BC's two largest cities. 131 candidates are running in the city of Vancouver, including 8 contenders for mayor, 56 for city council, 35 for park board, and 32 for school board. In the city of Surrey, 98 people are running for office. That includes 7 candidates for mayor, 66 for council, and 25 for school board. Election day is October 17th. While the story of Gander, Newfoundland being overwhelmed by diverted flights on September 11th is a well-known part of Canadian history, Vancouver International Airport also found itself dealing with thousands of surprise arrivals.
3: YVR received 34 of the international flights that were diverted to Canada, carrying more than 8,500 passengers. Two of YVR's 3 runways were shut down, with airplanes parked wingtip to wingtip. The airport's catering crews mobilized to feed passengers who were stuck on the tarmac for hours. Nonprofit organizations handed out food to passengers in the terminal, and Metro Vancouver residents offered stranded people their homes. Brett Patterson, who was the airport's director of airside operations at the time and who is still with YVR, remembers how everything came to a grinding halt.
4: We have planes on our gates, not going anywhere. And then following that, we got the news that airspace was shutting down and we were going to be getting diversions of international inbound planes destined for the U.S. would be landing at the first available airport, which on the West Coast is Vancouver. It was a frightening sight to see 34 wide bodies sitting on the airfield and that with all those passengers on board.
3: Adding to the chaos was the fact that all 34 passenger jets, including all of their luggage, had to be searched to make sure they posed no security risk.
0: That's Tim Perry reporting. From the Global News Desk, I'm Darius Sargar.
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6: Hi there, and welcome to the best of the Vashi Capello Show. I hope it's been a wonderful week for you. Sit back, relax. We've got a great hour of programming ahead. We're going to start off commemorating what Friday signified, which was, of course, the 25th, if you can believe it, 25th anniversary of 9/11. We're going to go one-on-one with the mayor of Gander, Newfoundland. Gander, you'll remember, a town of 9,000 people, had nearly 7,000 air passengers stay in the town, you know, have to be land amid all the attacks, and then stay there for days on end. And the mayor of Gander right now, Percy Farwell, was actually the deputy mayor at the time, has very distinct memories of all of it unfolding, as all of us really do, where we were, what we were doing, the days that ensued. So we're going to talk to Mayor Farwell about that. Then we're going to kick off a Digging Deeper series

0: This time looking at the process of grief and the various kinds of grief, because it's not always the same for everyone, A, and B, actually there are very different types of grief. For example, losing someone versus going through a divorce. So we've got psychotherapist Jensen Michael Shea back to talk us through some of that. Then we're going to dig a little bit deeper again, this time not part of that series, but at the U.S.-Canada trade war. Things are pretty much at a standstill when it comes to negotiations after they broke off about 3 weeks ago. And there's brand new retaliation from the Trump administration. They've blocked some Canadian exports. They've added tariffs. They've actually removed a few tariffs too. Trade lawyer William Pellerin, from my mind, is the best expert on this. He explains it so clearly, and he's going to join us to talk a little bit more about what all of this means. And then speaking about what all of this means, the thing that freaked me out the most this week was these people leaving AI companies and saying, oh, by the way, we're just not doing enough because AI has about a 10% chance of killing off the entirety of humanity. And saying it very bluntly, and more than one of them. So I had to talk to Jeremy Harris about that.
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2: We join all civilized nations in pledging our complete support in the days to come and our full cooperation in bringing those who have committed this awful crime to justice. I also once again wish to thank all Canadians for the tremendous concern and generosity they have shown for our American neighbors in their time of need.
0: There's probably nowhere more in this country where what the then Prime Minister Cretchan described materialized more than in Gander, Newfoundland, right? You'll remember all of the Americans who ended up staying there for days on end because so many planes that were in the airspace at the time of the attacks had to ultimately land. Percy Farwell is the mayor of Gander, Newfoundland, where there will, of course, be an extensive ceremony to mark the anniversary of 9/11 tomorrow. And the mayor has generously lent us some of his time today. Hi, Mayor. Good to have you here.
3: Hi, Vashi. Thanks for having me on.
0: I really appreciate you making the time. I know you were deputy mayor at the time, and I just wonder, even as you listen to that clip, I'm sure, like so many of us, you've been watching all of the preparations for tomorrow, thinking about that moment 25 years ago. It's such a moment in time for so many Canadians. They know exactly where they were, what they were doing. What goes through your mind?
3: Yeah, it certainly, it's 25 years, sounds like a long time, but reflecting back on it, it's a heartbeat, you know, and we through a twist of fate, I guess, became intimately involved and in being able to support people that were directly impacted by that situation. And it's a point in time in our community, in our country, and in the world for that matter, but certainly in our community and the surrounding area. It was a moment in time that none of us will ever forget. Most importantly, we'll never forget the tragedy of that day and how blessed we felt to be able to at least provide some help and some ray of light in an otherwise very dark day.
0: How core are the memories of being able to provide that help to the community in Gander?
3: They're very important, being able to remember that. We look back on it with a sense of pride, if you wish, and, like you say, a sense of gratitude because we were provided the opportunity by happenstance to actually lend some support. When people around the world are watching those events unfold and wishing they could do something to help somebody, and realizing perhaps the most you can do is send some money somewhere and hope somebody does some good with it, we were actually presented with the opportunity to reach out and help. And we had, nearly 7,000 very distressed people in a very distressed time. And we were able to, support them and provide them with the love and compassion, not to mention the food and shelter and the beds that they needed for 4 or 5 days. It's a pretty intimate connection to that event, and it's certainly why every year, as September 11th approaches, and on September 11th, we mark it with a ceremony of remembrance to remember those that lost their lives and those that responded to that situation, and also to reflect on the bonds that were forged and the relationship that was solidified between our little neck of the woods and people from 95 different countries who were very directly impacted by it.
0: You mentioned close to 7,000 people, and you please correct me if my stats are wrong, but the town only had about 9,000 people at the time, which I think is sort of like a stark illustration of just how consequential this event was there, and just how consequential the community ended up being to those people. What does it say and continue to say, in your view, I would imagine, about Gander?
3: Well, it says that, you know, we are a people, and I don't say it's, you know, uniquely Gander or specifically, but in this case, it's what happened here. We are a people that are, that have values and empathy and, compassion, and we're willing to put those things into action, when called upon at short notice. And, so because the response here could never have happened. We had an emergency plan that contemplates various types of disasters that might happen in our community, but we would have never contemplated, you know, 7,000 healthy people in a very, very extraordinary global circumstance showing up on our doorsteps. And we never would have been able to handle the logistics of that were it not for the willingness of literally everybody in our community and in the surrounding area being willing to, you know, put their lives on hold for as long as it took, and put their sleep on hold for as long as it took, and you know, do what humans should do in those situations, and that's help others as you would hope to be helped yourself if you found yourself in that sort of circumstance.
0: For so many years, it's been used. That experience has been used to illustrate the bonds that exist between Canada and the United States. Kind of. You know, the relationship at its best. I don't have to tell you or our listeners that we're in what feels like a very different time in that relationship. And I wonder if you think that will. I mean, I have a question about the ambassador. I'll save that for a moment. I'm sure you're aware of all that. But more largely, I wonder, you know, as you plan for tomorrow, like, is that factoring in? Is it changing anything from your viewpoint? Is it something that's weighing on people?
3: Well, it's something that we hope doesn't cloud what, you know, our service tomorrow and everybody's remembrance tomorrow is all about. You know, these issues, the current issue, the current status of the relationship between Canada and the U.S., certainly at the political and diplomatic level, is, you know, has been better. It's a delicate situation. What we're remembering and what we're reflecting on around the world tomorrow is not politics. It's humanity. And we're hoping that, you know, the presence of the ambassador here tomorrow won't distract from that. You know, we have had a longstanding relationship with our neighbors to the south and with the rest of the world. There were 95 countries represented here in those days. But we've had that relationship for a long time. It's about people. It's not about politics. And so to us, you know, that bond is still as strong, in spite of, you know, the sort of turmoil that we currently find ourselves in, which is relatively unique in and of itself. But we hope that circumstance doesn't diminish from the real purpose of everybody looking back and reflecting tomorrow, and that is to remember those that lost their lives, you know, unnecessarily, those that lost loved ones, those that were heroically responded to that situation, some of whom lost their own lives, many of whom are carrying scars with them the rest of their lives. And we also, here in Gander and in other Canadian towns where passengers were stranded, I think it's an opportunity for us to reflect back on what happened in our little necks of the woods and how important it is. As we sometimes minimize these, you know, acts of kindness of just providing a little bit of help to somebody. In this case, it was a lot of help, but, you know, helping people in times of need. And maybe we don't fully appreciate how valuable that is to someone in a time of crisis. So it's a time for us to remind ourselves of how important it is. That kindness and compassion is it's the most powerful currency in the world. And, it's how important it is to exercise that and put that into action whenever you can.
0: Pardon the interruption. I apologize. I just have a few seconds left. And I did want to ask, like, as you were speaking there, I was thinking, given the concerns, given the sort of insults, you know, Canadians feel insulted to a certain degree. Do you think, the same scene would play out if it occurred now than it did then? Like, do you think that Gander would react in the same way?
3: I think it would. I mean, and I know that from talking to people. I know that from the reaction of people. There is, it has been some pushback, you know, across the country, really directed towards us around the propriety of inviting the U.S. ambassador at this time. The overwhelming reaction around this community is, let's forget about that. This is bigger than, this story is bigger than the politics. And, let's focus on that. So yes, I think, if that happened today, I think the same thing would happen again today.
0: Mayor, a real pleasure. Thank you for your time today. I appreciate it.
3: My pleasure. Thanks for having me.
0: Percy Farwell is the mayor of Gander, Newfoundland.
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8: We're launching today a four-part Digging Deeper series, this one focused on grief. Jensen Michael Shea is the founder of Shea Counseling and Psychotherapy, and I asked him to start off by describing, in layman's terms, what grief is.
9: So grief is our natural and adaptive response to loss. Okay.
10: What is natural? What is adaptive?
9: So again, well, that's what's interesting about grief, right? Is that natural and adaptive is unique to everyone. So grief is something that is very unique, very personal. It is in relationship to the history that that individual has with whatever has been lost. It is based on maybe their values or even societal values and their cultural context as well.
10: Okay, so it's very individual.
9: Yes, very individual, very unique. And that's why when treating grief, there's sort of no one size fits all because everything is so unique and everyone's grief is very independent to themselves.
10: I think that concept that it's so individual is very interesting and sort of counterintuitive to me because I sort of picture grief as this, like, I'm like an old school thinker. I'm like, but somebody died, so you're very upset, right? But there are, after, you know, learning from you, like, there are very specific and different types of grief. So can you outline what those types are?
9: Yeah. So for the purposes of this series, we're going to focus on three other types of grief. One is bereavement, which is obviously, you know, the death of a person or the loss of a person that we experience and how one grieves through that process. The other is what we call grief of self, which is sort of a loss and change in identity. And then there's another couple concepts that we're going to cover in the last episode, which is ambiguous and disenfranchised grief. So what those are grief that sort of exists outside societal norms and don't necessarily have the traditional like closure that people tend to try and expect from something like bereavement.
10: And just on the topic of closure as well, I do feel like people talk a lot about more about grief than they would have years ago. Yeah. Oh, I feel like that's certainly the case. Is it just something that, like, I don't know, again, I sort of used to think in the past, it's like something you have and then it's over.
9: Yeah.
10: You just like deal with it and eventually you can move on. Has the concept of that evolved as we like talk more frankly about it?
9: Yeah. So I think a lot of people are familiar with sort of like the stages of grief, right? And kind of moving on and having that. I mean, yes, in a way, they were the original framework. I think modern day therapy and modern day grief therapy, especially, doesn't strictly focus on grief as this linear process like we used to think about it. So it's less about going through each of these different steps. And it's more about understanding that grief can look very different and that different emotions can exist simultaneously at the same time. But I also like to kind of describe the more contemporary model of grief as kind of like a roller coaster. So it's not about this like line of getting from one side to the end, you know, and then you're no longer grieving and you've moved on. The modern understanding of grief is more a little bit around, okay, you can experience, if you're thinking about a roller coaster, that analogy, you can experience, you know, acceptance and growth and kind of be moving up that roller coaster hill. But then what happens at the top of a roller coaster? You go down and you might experience some sadness, right? And then you might get thrown around a curve and be confused a little bit about why am I still upset about this? But then you might get thrown into a loop and you might be angry again. So I think if we try and understand grief as non-linear and more as something that is very dynamic and can change, similar to kind of that roller coaster analogy, I think that's a very, I think that's a better way of understanding how we actually experience grief.
10: Do you think people realize it's grief when they're on the downward part? Like, let you know what I mean? Like, if it's not, I know there's different types, but let's say if it's not like immediately associated with an event, but all of a sudden you're hit, like, are you thinking it's just like, I'm sad or I'm upset versus like there is a relationship with grief at this moment? And does that impact then our ability to like navigate it?
9: I think that a lot of people don't necessarily understand what different emotions can fall within grief. I think that a lot of people have this misconception that, you know, grief is just sadness. And there are a lot of different emotions that do come along with grief. And some are at times a little bit more difficult to identify. So, for example, there are people in grief who actually do feel a sense of relief. Whether that's anticipatory grief, whether that's someone who was maybe a caregiver or maybe understands that the person who they lost, like I'll use myself as an example. You know, my mom went through 6 years of a terminal battle with cancer. We always knew that it was terminal. And there was something that happened where in my grieving, I also understood that while I'm sad, while this is devastating, I did feel a certain sense of relief that she was no longer in pain, because that 6 years was devastating for all of us and for her especially. So
10: did you understand that was part of the grief?
9: No, not at the time. I think now, especially since I've become a therapist and studied grief a lot more, I get where that comes from. But no, certainly at the time. And then you feel guilt about that.
10: Of course.
9: You feel, why do I feel this sense of relief? Because I still miss this person. I love this person. I cared about this person. But that sense of relief can feel like a betrayal. So there's a lot of complex emotions that go on with grief.
10: And then like beyond just emotion, is there also like a physical manifestation of grief? Because it feels like it sometimes.
11: Yeah.
10: Like when you have a terrible breakup and you're sick to your stomach, and not to minimize anything else, but like, and you can't eat for 3 days. Like, all right, that's my 20s.
9: Yeah.
10: You know? Like,
9: Yeah. So there is a physical, I guess, manifestation of grief, and it can be a few different things. So a lot of the times when people are grieving, they're either feeling what we call like grief flu, which is that kind of like muscle tension. And you don't actually have a flu, but you're like fatigued. You have muscle tension. You maybe don't want to get out of bed. That's a physical response, right? But then there's other things where, you know, you might be experiencing brain fog or memory lapses or difficulty making decisions. And all of that is a physical response too, because what happens during grief is our brain is telling us, it's sending all of that energy that normally exists, you know, spread out throughout our brain. It's sending it to our amygdala, which is our emotional response center of our brain, and kind of taking it away from that prefrontal cortex, which is where our cognition happens. And that's where, you know, we have memory storage and logical thinking and decision making and clarity and all of those things. And so brain fog and lapses in memory can often be a very physical response to grief as well.
10: And if grief is not like just in the immediacy, but let's say, you know, that roller coaster, can the physical manifestation of that also occur let's say, like, well after the loss takes place?
9: Yeah, unfortunately. And again, I'll use myself as an example. You know, every year around the anniversary of my mom's death and around her birthday, I very much do have a physical reaction and a physical response, probably about 2 days leading up and sort of 2 days after. And it really, I guess I experienced that grief flu where I feel very lethargic, muscle tension, you know, not really wanting to do anything. And that's both emotional, but it is also physical, right? Because it's my body kind of telling me, and I might not even know that day on the calendar is coming up, but my body knows, my body remembers.
10: And is it common for, like, do most people who experience grief see some sort of physical manifestation?
9: I don't always like using the words common and uncommon because, again, grief.
10: But I like to know how prevalent.
9: Yeah. Yeah. Like, grief is such an individual thing. But yeah, I would say that the majority of people do have some level of physical and emotional response to grief, not just sort of one or the other.
8: All right. That is part one of our Digging Deeper series on grief with psychotherapist Jensen Michael Shea. Part two will come next week at this time, and then all of the four parts will be posted online, and we'll certainly give you more details about that when it's all wrapped up.
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11: Global News, I'm Darius Zargar. A Fraser Valley driver is paying the price after being caught speeding to the bathroom. Abbotsford police pulled over a vehicle going almost twice the speed limit in a construction zone on King Road, adjacent to a school zone. When asked why he was speeding, the 65-year-old driver stated he needed to get to a bathroom. Regardless, he was issued an excessive speeding ticket and had his vehicle impounded for 7 days. Officials in Abbotsford are once again demanding the province clean up a homeless encampment at a park and ride along Highway 1. Taya Fass has that story.
12: The encampment at Whatcom Road has been entrenched for years now, and although fewer than 10 people still live at the camp, conditions have grown dramatically worse. There are still more than 20 RVs, trailers, and structures. Garbage is everywhere, and the site is overrun with rats. There have been a number of fires and a homicide at the site. Police say something needs to be done. Here's Abbotsford Police Sergeant Paul Walker with more.
13: People that are coming down here may be involved in criminal activity, visiting people that are here, and then some residents that call this camp their home, also we've been dealing with from the criminal side. So a lot of spillover in the community. It's a recipe for disaster. We're likely going to see more fires. Let's deal with it before that occurs, and let's bring some regular law and order cleanliness.
12: The Ministry of Transportation and Transit says fencing has been installed to secure the area, and debris was removed this week. It says it's still working to ensure the remaining people have access to support, shelter, and long-term housing. Taya Fass, Global News.
11: In the weather forecast this weekend, it's going to be mainly sunny today, a high of 19 degrees, 24 degrees inland. Tonight, partly cloudy, a low of 13 degrees. Sunday, a mix of sun and cloud, a high of 19. Overnight, some cloudy periods, a chance of showers again, a low of 13 degrees. 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

0: Today, $28 billion worth of American goods are being tariffed now in a series of counter tariffs that have just come into effect overnight. Those tariffs range anywhere from 15 to 50%. In a video posted to YouTube this morning, the Prime Minister says and acknowledges they will come at a cost.
1: So we're putting real support behind the businesses and people caught in the middle of this fight, a fight they didn't start. We will do whatever it takes for as long as it takes to bridge those people to a better future. We're starting with $7.5 billion in new help.
0: Prime Minister Mark Carney in a video, a so-called Forward Guidance video, he posted to YouTube, his office posted to YouTube this morning. William Pellerin is an international trade lawyer and partner at McMillan LLP. He's live with us on the line to talk a little bit more about the impact of these counter tariffs. Hi, Mr. Pellerin. Great to have you back.
2: Always a pleasure.
0: I appreciate you making the time. If you were to describe the significance of the package, the suite of counter tariffs that came into effect today, how would you describe it?
2: Very significant. I think this is going to cause both a lot of pain for ordinary Canadians, for people that buy things that are now subject to tariffs, where costs are getting passed along. But it's also kind of a vital tool for Canadian manufacturers that have lost access to the United States, that can't ship product to the United States because of the U.S. tariffs. This tariff that Canada is imposing as this retaliatory measure will allow them to sell a little bit more product into the Canadian market without U.S. competitors. So there's both the aspect of this being quite painful, and then there's the economic necessity of having this tariff. If we lose access to the U.S. market, it's really important that our producers have some place to sell their product.
0: So on that second point, and I remember when the Prime Minister initially announced the idea of counter tariffs, that was certainly part of the framing. How, when you look at the actual counter tariffs, how effective do you think they will be in actually accomplishing that, kind of creating more of a domestic market for industry sectors, businesses hit by American tariffs?
2: I think the list is well intended that way. I mean, it basically matches at the tariff code level very closely to what the United States hit Canada with. So unlike back in March of last year when all these tariffs were piling on, Canada had prepared some retaliatory tariffs, and it was a very politically driven list. Mm-hmm. Where we were hitting like things like Florida orange juice to target the Florida Congress folks, and the Harley-Davidson motorcycles to target Kentucky, and a number of other things like this. This list is very much more targeted at exactly the same goods that the U.S. is hitting us on. We're hitting back on those goods to kind of preserve that domestic market. It's not perfect, and there's obviously still some politics that are driving that list, but that's the general idea.
0: And what about the initial 338 tariffs and your assessment of how damaging they will be to the Canadian economy? Because I know a lot has been made sort of at the macro level. Okay, it's only 5% of our exports, but we were sort of inundated in between the time when they were threatened and then actually came into effect with small and medium-sized businesses, often, you know, owned by one individual or a family, who had sent us letters saying, like, actually, this will have a huge impact because we're totally exposed to the U.S. market. So what is your assessment of how damaging the 338s will or won't be?
2: For certain companies, they're absolutely catastrophic. And I see more of that picture working with individual businesses and clients than the kind of macroeconomic whole economy picture. But when I talk to our clients and we're representing companies in the wood product space, for example, of furniture or cabinets or things that are hit with a 50% tariff going to the United States, these businesses, they might have 200, 300, 400 employees in a rural town in Northern Ontario or rural Quebec or somewhere, Saskatchewan and Manitoba, and their sales to the United States are going to zero. And if that was 70% of their sales, that's enough to lay off everybody. And I had a client that basically said, I will have to shut down the town, meaning they were the largest employer, the principal employer of a small town, and their factory, they're going to lay off everybody and the whole town will effectively shut down. And that we're seeing time and time again. And so when the Prime Minister talks about, you know, the aid packages having to flow, that's really important. And yes, maybe the counter tariffs will help to allow that business to sell a little bit more in the Canadian market. That's the hope, at least. But that idea of a 50% tariff on products that were sold from Canada to the United States, is in some cases absolutely catastrophic.
0: And what is your sense of, like, when you are speaking with those businesses or the business owners whom you work with, of their, like, do they feel like they have to more permanently make a pivot to other markets or attempt to, while acknowledging, obviously, that's not something that's even remotely easy? Or are they hopeful that this is a period of time that will abate?
2: I think they're trying to make this work. So for the most part, there's some idea that, okay, well, let's work with our longstanding U.S. customers, or if it's a U.S. business, our longstanding Canadian customers. Let's hope that we can get there in a couple weeks where political folks will get to a deal. Let's try to share the burden of the tariffs and let's try to keep the relationship alive, right? These are commercial relationships that are going on for 30 plus years in many cases where no one's ever even thought of the border as if it were there. And so there's that hope that we can get there. But there are major decisions being made. Like, I was down in the US last week and talking to various businesses there. And the idea was, okay, how do we source from a different country for when we ship to Canada? Right, things like that, where the tariff is actually causing a fundamental rethink and strategic repositioning of the supply chain. We're going to source from different places to supply the Canadian market or the U.S. market, depending on which side of the border we're on. So those decisions are getting made. They're getting made now. And some of that stuff we won't come back from very quickly.
0: And then the other question I had, I'll start on the counter-tariff side, is how quickly you feel like that will be passed on to consumers. Like, the interesting part, and you would know this better than me, but in the States, with a lot of, you know, the assessment when the first rounds of tariffs came on way back when, you know, a year and a half ago, was this is going to hit consumers really fast and consumers are going to recoil and Trump's going to suffer for it. And ultimately, a lot of studies that have been conducted since then showed that, you know, in the majority of the cases, the companies absorbed a lot more of the cost without passing it on in order to not do that. It's obviously not still happening at the same rate, but like a lot more than had been anticipated. Is it possible that something similar happens in Canada, or do you expect it to be passed on to consumers very quickly?
2: It very much depends on the business and how much market power they have. So we're working with businesses on both sides of the border right now, where I was actually this morning and yesterday reviewing letters that they were sending to their customers, saying we are passing on the tariff to you and we're going to have to renegotiate our existing agreements and our existing contracts. And so that happens where a business does have power, where their product is absolutely required and there's no other sources. And so we're writing letters to those customers saying, now you have to pay the tariff. And so that means that the tariff impact is being passed on immediately as of today. In other situations, you know, there's going to be a lot of alternative sources. The parties won't have that type of power or leverage to say, nope, I'm passing on the tariff to you, you pay it. And people are going to try to make it work. They're going to absorb some of the tariff, at least for a few weeks, if not a month, to try to keep the relationships alive as they try to find alternative sources internationally or the like. So depends very much on how much, you know, business power a given company has as to how quickly they can pass on the tariff. And ultimately, what that means for the end consumer is, in some cases, for sure, as of today, you know, prices are going to go up in certain circumstances, but in other circumstances, it'll take quite a few weeks.
0: Okay, Mr. Pellerin, I'll leave it there. I really appreciate your insights this afternoon. Thank you, as always.
2: My pleasure.
0: Thanks. William Pellerin is an international trade lawyer and partner at McMillan LLP.
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0: If you were up in the middle of the night like me and doing what you're not supposed to do, go on your phone. Well, I can tell you that what jumped out at me online was this story that kind of developed throughout the day yesterday. A researcher at Anthropic, which is a big AI company, resigned on Tuesday. He spent three years working on pre-training, apparently, at both OpenAI and Anthropic. And he explained his decision on X. He says, "I resigned from Anthropic today. I spent the last 3 years doing pre-training research. Neither at both OpenAI and Anthropic. Neither company is acting responsibly. They are racing straight to self-improving superintelligence and gambling with our lives," he said. Then he went on to say this: "The people building AI earnestly believe that it could kill us by the end of the decade." And it was the replies from other people working at these companies, including someone else who worked at Anthropic, who posted, Jacob is correct here. We really do earnestly believe AI could kill all humans. I personally think it is about 10% within the next decade. I believe Anthropic is trying its best, but we do not yet have a plan to solve alignment for superintelligence and are not clearly on track to." If you can guess, it was hard to fall back asleep after that. And the first person I thought of was nobody else, the only person I thought of that could answer questions on this was, of course, Jeremy Harris, good friend of our program, the co-founder of Gladstone AI, an AI national security company, who has generously lent us some of his time today while I believe he's at the airport. So thanks for squeezing us in, Jeremy.
20: No problem. Happy to do it.
0: And always good to talk to you. Like, we've talked about the existential threat of AI before, because, you know, right at the outset of the onslaught of it all, we had big names like Geoffrey Hinton and other, yeah, you know, kind of top dogs talking about the prospect of it. But it really seemed to die down. This is very interesting, like the call coming from within the House. What did you make of it when you saw these posts?
20: Yeah, well, you know, the funny thing is so we worked personally with like just about everybody involved in this like latest Twitter fiasco. But these warnings have been coming out for, as you say, years and years and years. We've also seen researchers from specifically less so Anthropic, but from OpenAI certainly quit over exactly these concerns over and over again, writing very similar things. So on the face of it, you might be tempted to say, well, what's so new here? Why are we seeing suddenly like, 100 million people viewing this tweet? This is crazy. This does reflect a fundamental sea change we've seen. We do now have AI systems that, you know, OpenAI had to come out and reluctantly admit that they had a rogue AI incident where essentially almost a nation state level cyber hacker autonomous AI swarm broke out and started doing all kinds of crazy things. There have been further incidents like that that have recently been revealed that OpenAI had not come forward about. Anthropic has had its own incidents. And so when you talk to folks in these labs, I mean, the biggest take home, I would say, if you're not one of the people who's kind of sitting in the soup right now, is just how normal it is to worry about or even expect that humanity is going to face some kind of existential risk over not even the next decade. People say decade just almost to sound like they're common measured. You hear numbers way higher than 10% and way shorter than decade when you start talking to folks at the frontier. So I think this is a reflection of the OpenAI incident kind of suddenly making this more salient. But the underlying concerns, as you say, have been with us for a long, long time.
0: So can I ask you, like, what does that actually like? This is where I struggle, because I'm like, you understand the space much better than I do, obviously. But when I hear like humanity, the extinction of humanity, or like, what is it exactly about it that will cause that? Like, is it in the hands of a bad actor, or is it in and of itself?
20: Right. Okay. So I'll skip over the bad actor thing, because in some ways that's like the easiest scenario to sketch, right? So AI systems already are showing themselves to be capable of supporting things like bioweapon design. So think here of designing synthetic pathogens that target people based on race or what have you. This suddenly becomes very possible. And so, you know, when you think about the weaponization of this technology, it is a weapon of mass destruction already. It's going to get increasingly more powerful over time. And so, yeah, very easy for that to go very badly. But the real issue, the one that is animating a lot of this discussion right now, is this idea of rogue AI. So, you know, if we think back to what happened, this OpenAI incident that blew this whole story wide open, what did that look like? This looked like basically a bunch of AI systems that were being tested. They were new AI systems, as yet a lot of them unreleased by OpenAI, very powerful. And these systems were given just a bunch of tests to complete, basically. They're called evaluations to see roughly how powerful they are. And the problem was that some of these tests were impossible. And so the AI systems go, well, I literally, like, this is an unsolvable problem. And so the only way I can possibly get anywhere with this is, I don't know, maybe I know that kind of like a textbook has answers in the back of the book, if you remember that from high school. Mm-hmm. Well, AI tests work the same way. There are answers in the back of the book, and there are companies that host those answers. And the company these AI systems hacked was one such company. And so they develop these like weird obsessions with, I'm going to get to the answer in the back of the book. And if I have to launch a nation state level hacking campaign, I'll do that. If I have to, eventually the concern is, if I have to do whatever my crazy goal is, I am going to have to take down a power grid to do it. Or I'm going to have to, one common thing, and actually you see this with these agent swarms, is they become fixated on ideas like self-replication and propagating themselves. And they even develop these weird aspirations to kind of gather more resources and more control in the AI space, in the technical AI space. This has actually got a name. It's called power seeking. It's a technical term. It's well studied, and there's a lot of evidence for it. And so the default outcome a lot of people think is no matter what goal an AI system has, it's never less likely to achieve that goal if it gets turned off or if it has access to fewer resources. And so it's kind of got this baked in implied incentive to prevent itself from being turned off, to get more resources. And if humans are in the way, which you would expect them to be if it starts to get too, you know, grabby, then it has an incentive to do something about that. And that's kind of where a lot of these concerns come from. They feel like science fiction, but of course, so did the idea of a rogue AI swarm executing a nation state cyber attack. So did that sound crazy about a month ago? So here we are.
0: It also just feels like everyone's like, whoa, like, you know, particularly at the political level. Should there be a reaction?
20: Yeah, good. Yeah, absolutely. So the AI Kill Switch Act has been proposed by Ted Lieu in the U.S. There's a bunch of legislation that worldwide, the U.K. just put forward a bill banning the development of artificial superintelligence, basically AI systems of exactly the kind that Anthropic and OpenAI are explicitly trying to build. The reality is you don't get to any of that unless you deal with the China question. And the China question is the fact that China is rapidly catching up to where the United States is. There are a whole bunch of fascinating and some boring reasons why that's the case, but it is the case. And so we have to ask ourselves, you know, what do we do in a world where China is maybe just 12 months or less away from our level of AI capability, and we want to pause what we're doing so that we can fix the security and safety issues associated with it? So you need some kind of U.S.-China engagement. Canada is less of an important player here for a lot of reasons. We just don't have the infrastructure, the capital, the labs here. We could play a role, but that's kind of a more nuanced conversation. But still, the U.S.-China kind of negotiation question is the one that all this is going to pivot on. And that's, I can tell you, I mean, in D.C., that's what everyone is trying to figure out. A lot of this has to do with like the realities of nation-to-nation sub-threshold warfare, leverage, all these things. This is becoming a very, very real question very fast.
0: Okay, I got to leave it on that note. Jeremy, a pleasure as always. Thank you.
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0: Global News at 10. Good morning. I'm Darius Zargar.

0: Bruce Banman, and Aliyah Warbus.
1: Because I believe that British Columbia deserve a credible, a solid, a stable, a thoughtful and inclusive alternative to the NDP.
0: That's Teresa Watt. The party does not yet have a name, but they have attained third-party status and are planning to be up and running when the legislature returns next month. Automaker Stellantis has signed a memorandum of understanding to potentially sell its Brampton plant to a Canadian armored vehicle maker, Rochelle. Meanwhile, the union representing workers says it has paused contract talks, citing an impasse over the future of the plant.
2: Unifor says in an emailed statement that the company has yet to confirm forecasted plans for two other Ontario plants, its assembly plant in Windsor and its casting plant in Etobicoke. A spokesperson says the union has been clear there will be no tentative settlement without a suitable resolution for its members in Brampton.
0: That's Canadian press reporter Jason White. Overseas, Iraq has reportedly closed two key border crossings with Iran. Iran state media is reporting that Iraq has also halted all passenger and commercial traffic until further notice. This comes as Iraq confirms attacks on a Saudi pipeline this week originated from Iraqi territory. Saudi Arabia shut down the major cross-country oil pipeline on Friday, saying it was a precautionary measure. Back in BC, a 22-year-old man has finished running across Canada, raising more than $500,000 to support scholarship funds for children who've lost a parent or caregiver.
3: That's James Newman crossing the finish line in Victoria. His cross-country journey was inspired by Terry Fox's Marathon of Hope. He arrived at the Terry Fox statue in Beacon Hill Park Friday, 116 days and nearly 7,400 kilometers after setting off from St. John's, Newfoundland. Newman lost his own parents as a child and is hoping to support other displaced youth by helping them get a post-secondary education.
4: Because I know how much it can give you a good head start. Yeah. I know how much university can just let you be yourself and to become more independent. So I'm super grateful for all the support that I had, and I wanted to pay that forward.
3: Newman is continuing his own post-secondary journey and will soon start a master's degree in robotics. Joshua Azizi, Global News.
0: Global News time is 10:03. I'm Darius Dargar.
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6: Welcome back to the best of the Vashi Capello Show. We're glad to be with you for another hour. Hope you're having a wonderful day wherever you are. We've got an exciting interview to kick things off with Carrie Lynn Finley. She's a former Conservative MP, turned leader, very recently turned leader as of the end of May of the Conservative Party in British Columbia. So the provincial party there. Now, this party did very well in the last provincial election. They just shy basically of winning the election. So David Eby and the BC NDP hold a minority government. But boy, oh boy, have things gone off the rails in the past few weeks. Carolyn Finley has lost 9 MLAs who have either formed their own party or become independents. And she did an exclusive interview with us about why she insists she is going to stay on. So we'll talk to Carrie Lynn Finley in just a moment. Then Phil Gursky will be here. He's a former counterterrorism specialist at Canada Spy Agency. He's just got out a new book on 9/11 and the lessons learned from it. He describes, you know, what 9/11 was like for him inside CSIS and what it was like for everyone he worked with, how they worked around the clock for days on end. Because remember, back then, everyone was petrified about what could come next. And given our proximity to the United States, there was a huge fear among the national security apparatus in this country that Canada could very soon become a target as well. So we'll talk to Phil about all of that. Then we're going to look at some of the consequences of this trade war with the United States and specifically how Canada is turning to other countries to try and export more to other markets. One of them is China. And there are consequences even to improving the relationship with China, including apparently a meeting that took place last week on defense cooperation, which is something that hasn't happened since 2018. So we'll talk to Steve Chase from the Globe and Mail, who broke that story on that coming up. And then

0: And finally, we'll lighten things up. Two studies with Talk Science to Me and Dan Riskin, our favorite scientist. One of them about why microwave fish smells so bad. Oh my gosh, does it ever. And then finally, an AI drug that's showing anti-aging promise.
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0: Marilyn Finley became leader of the BC Conservatives on May the 30th. In just under a month, she's now lost 9 MLAs, some of whom have become independents, others have formed a new party. Each one of them said it's her that caused them to leave and her leadership or lack thereof. I started off my exclusive interview with Ms. Finley by asking a very blunt question. Given what I just outlined, why should anyone in British Columbia believe that she's capable of leading a government when you have not been able, when she has not been able to even keep her own caucus together?
2: Well, this is a newer party. In all new parties, they have growing pains. And there were at least, I believe, 7 members of caucus who left under the 2 previous leaders. So perhaps it's not that surprising that this would be somewhat ongoing. It is clear, though, that with the vote of the membership, some 42,000 strong, 27,000 verified to vote, and that vote was made known on May 30th, that there were people, particularly people who'd served under the previous BC Liberal and United banners, who simply did not accept the will of the Conservative Party of BC membership. Mr. Milibar specifically came 5th out of 5 in the final run. He was knocked off the ballot first, and yet there he is forming a new party. We don't know the name of it yet. We're waiting to hear that part. But the fact that several have left is perhaps not that surprising, given, as I said, it's quite a new party and was thrown together very quickly for the 24 provincial election.
3: Sure. I take your point that perhaps there could be one or two here or there where it was the outcome of the leadership race that ultimately proved to be somewhat of a determinative factor. And I take your point as well that the party is new. And in fact, I remember conducting an interview with Mr. Rustad, your predecessor, about a number of the comments from MLAs who had exited under his tenure that ultimately proved to be untenable for his leadership. In this case, there are 9 MLAs, not 1, not 2, not even 5, all of whom have pointed directly to your leadership as the cause of their exit. And for the benefit of our viewers, I do want to read some of what they've said. Mr. Milibar, as you pointed out, my values don't align with this new direction. Ian Patton, it's become clear to me that the new direction of the Conservative Party under the leadership of Carolyn Finley is no longer aligned with my beliefs. Brennan Day, you lost confidence in your judgment, conduct, and ethics. Bruce Banman, person after person has informed me they have decided that our new leader is unelectable. Scott McInnes, my goal has always been to serve the people of Columbia River Revelstoke and help improve British Columbia. However, I no longer believe that goal can be attained under the current leadership. Why should British Columbians, Ms. Finley, conclude that you're the solution rather than the cause to this crisis?
2: One of the most interesting things about all of this is the tremendous grassroots support that's being expressed to me every day. The people who put up the signs for the people you're mentioning, the MLAs who've departed, they all ran on a platform, a Conservative Party of BC platform in October of 2024. Nothing in that platform has changed. So when they talk about a new direction, this is basically people who've decided they don't agree with the will of the membership, and they're going to find reasons for their departure. But these are not foundational reasons. They are not truthful reasons, a lot of them, to be frank about it. This is where we have a grassroots movement backed by the people who elected these MLAs telling me, stay with us. You speak for us. We believe in you. These people are coming to the by-election I'm in right now in Abbotsford, Mission, and helping from all over, not just here, a lot of people local, of course, but there's people on the long weekend who came from all over the province to help because they believe that their choice of leader is not being honored by these departing MLAs. And yet They were the ones they counted on to elect them almost 2 years ago. That is what I know, that the membership, the grassroots are solidly behind us. I'm building a winning team around the conservative platform, which I have not changed. And there were 44 MLAs voted in on that platform in 2024. Many have left. But we intend, with clarity and focus and with the right reason, meaning the increase in prosperity, opportunity, jobs. That's what we are focused on for British Columbians. We want to govern for all British Columbians, and we intend to do that. And in those seats where maybe those departing MLAs are not running under our banner again, they will have to explain what about the platform they ran under no longer suits them, because there has been no change.
3: With great respect, Ms. Finley, isn't that the point, exactly what you're saying? That all of them did say they remain conservative in their ideals, that they did run on that platform, that it's not that that changed for them or that they don't have faith in, it's you. And why has there not been any kind of commensurate pause on your part when 9 people leave your party and say it's because of your leadership or lack thereof, to kind of say, well, what maybe have I done wrong? What could I do different? Instead, as I listen to you tonight, you're placing all of the blame entirely on them.
2: No, I am not doing that. What I'm saying is, in response to your specific questions as to some of the reasons, I actually have made several adjustments and changes. My chief of staff stepped down. A couple of the people in operations have been let go. I've let them go. And that is in a direct response to some concerns expressed by members of caucus. But what I do know is that we still have the majority of our caucus in place, meeting, discussing, getting ready for the next election, getting ready for the legislative session. We go back October 5th. I'm also involved, as I said, in the by-election in Abbotsford Mission, which is giving me and all our caucus an opportunity to show what our vision is for the future, which is one where we don't have all the hospital closures, where we're not closing down senior home building, where infrastructure matters. These are things that matter to the people of British Columbia. That is our focus.
3: Certainly, Ms. Finley, there's a lot of accountability for the government. I think the question that British Columbians might be asking them, though, is whether or not you have positioned the Conservatives, which were very much on a path to be able to form government, in the opposite direction. And I know there are a lot of accusations being bandied about over the last number of weeks, so I did want to take the opportunity to get you on the record about them, if you don't mind. The first is around your new chief of staff, who was appointed by you as your deputy chief of staff originally. Now, this is the MLA who stepped aside for you to run in the by-election 2 days after she announced that she was appointed to be, or you announced, rather, that you were appointing her to be your deputy chief of staff. Did you offer her that job in exchange for stepping aside?
2: No, I did not. She came to me over a coffee, actually, and said that she felt moved by what we are trying to achieve for British Columbians and my leadership and my voice and the way I expressed belief in British Columbia and its future, that moved her to offer that she step aside. Because Abbotsford Mission is very much small community life that I grew up with on Vancouver Island, I felt very comfortable here from the moment she suggested it. The discussion of her having a position came later, albeit in fairly quick succession, because, of course, you have to have these conversations quickly. But at the time she came to me, I had not approached her. She approached me, and I believe she did it from a point of self-sacrifice and a belief in a greater vision for a better future for all British Columbians.
3: There's a couple reasons why I asked that question. The first is because one of the MLAs who left your caucus said that he had been contacted by the RCMP and spoke to them for some length of time, who are looking into the allegation he made that your former chief of staff had promised him a job in exchange for stepping aside. Has the RCMP contacted you at all, Ms. Finley?
2: Not at all, not whatsoever.
0: That is Carrie Lynn Finley, the leader of the BC Conservative Party.
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15: This just in, you were looking at obviously a very disturbing live shot there. That is the World Trade Center, and we have unconfirmed reports this morning that a plane has crashed into one of the towers.
16: 737 has crashed into, this speculation at this point, but at least three floors taken out, crashed into the
17: side. Another one. We just saw another one apparently go. Another plane just flew into the second tower.
18: The front tower, the top portion of which is collapsing. Good Lord. There are no words. You can see large pieces of the building falling. You can see
19: today our fellow citizens, our way of life, our very freedom came under attack in a series of deliberate and deadly terrorist acts. These acts of mass murder were intended to frighten our nation into chaos and retreat. But they have failed.
0: That really takes you back, doesn't it? That is a sort of a sampling of various news clips from a day that is now almost to the day 25 years ago, 9/11, of course. We're going to mark on Friday the 25-year anniversary of those terrorist attacks. And to help us do so, here in studio with me live right now is the author of a brand new book called 9/11, The Unfinished Battle, Why Jihadi Terrorism is Stronger, Wider, and Far From Over. Phil Gursky is a former strategic counterterrorism analyst at Canada Spy Agency, CSIS, and he's here with me now. Phil, it's good to see you.
20: Yeah, you too, Vashi. Thanks for having me on.
0: Thank you very much for making the time. I mean, it's hard not to listen to those clips and immediately, I don't know if there's a more defining event for people, you know, in North America than remembering exactly where you were, what you were doing when that occurred. What goes through your mind when you listen to that and you're kind of brought back to that day?
20: Mm-hmm. You're right. I think every generation has its where was I moment. For my mother or father was JFK's assassination, for example. And for me, I was at CSIS at the time working in counterterrorism. And after the initial shock, it's like, oh, my God, oh, my God. What was incredible was the professionalism. We had to figure out what had happened, who was responsible, were there any Canadians involved, not just on the victim side, but on the hijacker side. And the most importantly was Canada Next. Were there targets in Canada, and the people that we were investigating under our legislative mandate, were they planning similar acts in Canada? And so for the next couple of days, weeks, and months, no one went home. They did their jobs.
0: I was going to ask, how all-consuming was it? Because I have to imagine the fear about Canada being next must have been incredibly overwhelming. Like it. I remember just thinking, oh my God, if it could happen there, it could happen anywhere. And we're so proximate, obviously.
20: Mm-hmm. And you're absolutely right. We had had terrorist attacks in Canada. Of course, the Air India attack back in 85. We'd had near misses in the intervening years. And the other thing, Vashi, that was really important for us was if Canadians had been involved in the hijacking, could you imagine the impact on Canada-U.S. relations that somebody on our watch, that whether we were watching or watching closely enough, had boarded those planes and flown them into buildings. It would have had a catastrophic effect on our ability to share information with our American colleagues.
0: So there's some examination. It's very forward-looking in your book about sort of the jihadist terrorism and what that threat looks like now. But at the time, there's also an interesting examination of kind of, in a way, how it had gone overlooked because it wasn't happening necessarily where we were, but elsewhere. It was present. There were Americans and Canadians, you know, being attacked elsewhere, but it was less prevalent on our own, in our own countries. How do you think that shifted?
20: It did shift as the 2000s went on. We got involved in investigations like the Toronto 18. I'm sure you're very familiar with them. The Via Passenger plot, the Victoria Legislature plot, and several plots. We realized that there were Canadians also radicalizing the violence, sort of in conjunction with the Al-Qaeda narrative, who were planning things. Then we had Canadians travel abroad to join Al-Shabaab in Somalia, to join ISIS in the mid-2010s, to join Al-Qaeda. And I think for a lot of Canadians, it was brought home. It doesn't just happen over there. It can happen here as well. And thankfully, due to my colleagues at CSIS and the RCMP, we foiled significant plots in the 2000s and 2010s. So it was no longer, we don't need to worry about it because it's never going to visit us on the homeland. Actually, it could. And thankfully, we took the action to prevent them.
0: So you raise an interesting point in that. I remember, so I moved to Ottawa in 2013. And at that point, the top story that I was covering as a national reporter was the threat of ISIS and the government's response. We, of course, lent soldiers to train forces. We then had, you know, radicalization was a huge issue at the time, right around the world, but very much as you point out in Canada, and I know you examine this as well. And we had an attack right here on Parliament Hill by a radicalized individual. I just remember how all-consuming of the news cycle, the series of those events were, the possibility of ISIS attacking and radicalized individuals. And it has abated, like, as far as consumption goes, right? Like, I'm wondering from your perspective, though, has that threat abated in the same way?
20: It has and it hasn't. So we have had attacks since that awful 2 days in October 2014 where two Canadian soldiers were killed in Montreal and, as you say, at the National War Memorial. We have had plots in Edmonton. We have plots in Toronto, et cetera, et cetera. Internationally, it has not gone away. In fact, as I discuss in the book, since 9/11, there have been at least 135,000 terrorist attacks around the world, of which the vast majority are carried out by jihadis, with tens of thousands of casualties. I think it's not that we're asleep at the switch here in Canada, but because we don't see mass casualty attacks on the level of not even 9/11, think the Bataclan attacks in France 2015, think of 7/7 in the United Kingdom, think of Madrid, think of Bali. It's almost like, well, that was kind of yesterday's threat. And yet all the sources that I've had are showing me, and these are very credible sources, open source, not intelligence, I'm not a spy anymore, is that the threat is growing internationally. And it isn't impossible to imagine either Canadians in our country or people coming through our immigration system who could plan acts of terrorism on our soil.
3: So talk a little bit about what the implications of that are for places like the place you used to work or for the national security apparatus.
20: So what happened after 9/11, Vashi, is we had to redeploy to counterterrorism. Because we simply, there was no other choice. It was the elephant in the room was preventing another attack of that scale. The other threats never went away. Espionage, sabotage, information theft, technology theft, et cetera, et cetera. We're at a place now where we have multiple threats simultaneously. And I'm not, I know the people I used to work with know what they're doing. I'm not sure we have the resources to cover them all simultaneously. So whether they're online or in the real world, our organizations are being asked to do a lot of, I call it like an infinite number of threats with finite resources. And how do you prioritize it? And on the terrorism front, we seem to have this narrative, well, jihadis are yesterday's news. It's all about the far right, or it's all about nihilists. And yes, there are people out there like that. But pound for pound, or being Canadian, kilo for kilo, the vast majority of terrorists, even in the Western world, are still jihadi terrorists. And we shouldn't forget that lesson.
3: Is there really that much difference, I'm wondering, in the way that you address it from a national security perspective? Like, you know, if you believe there's a threat, how you go about sort of trying to mitigate that threat. Like, I imagine if there's going to be an attack, the motivation is one thing, but ultimately, like, terrorism is terrorism.
20: Yeah, you're absolutely right. And, you know, people will disagree on what terrorism is and isn't. You maybe heard the famous CBC didn't call 9/11 terrorism. We won't go down that road. Look, we have a legislative mandate that defines terrorism in our act. We know how to investigate it. The way that it works in Canada is that the CSIS receives information and it gets to that point where there's a very real viability it might happen. We can share with the RCMP. They collect evidence. They lay charges. They go to court. We don't. So the system works, I think, as best as it could. But an investigation is an investigation. It's about recruiting human sources. It's about getting warrants to intercept communications. It's about doing surveillance. It's about sharing with your domestic and international partners to be in the best place to stop things from happening.
3: I want to ask about that because I remember covering a lot of this, and key to, like, to be fair, like, the RCMP and CSIS have had a lot of success in stopping some of the, as you rattled them off, right? Like, there's a lot of terrible things that could have happened. There's stuff that did happen, but there's a lot of much, you know, terrible stuff that didn't happen. I remember in covering a lot of them, many times tips were received from the United States or vice versa. Canada provided a tip. The last I had heard, the intelligence sharing relationship was still very strong. Against the backdrop of the fracture in the relationship, is it important that we maintain that for national security?
20: It's critical. We are a net importer of intelligence. I worked in signals intelligence for 17 years before I joined CSIS, and we got a lot more than we gave. The bottom line is that at the professional coalface level, it's working very well. Whatever our political disagreements are with the current administration, I've heard from my sources in the States and in Canada, the professionals are cooperating as they should.
3: I've heard the same, yeah.
20: So that's a good news story. So we let the politicians do what they need to do, but the spies, the cops, we're all doing what we need to do together. The Five Eyes Alliance is strong. Let's move forward.
3: Okay, Phil, I'll leave it there. Really appreciate your time today. Best of luck with the release of the book. It's out today. It's called 9/11, The Unfinished Battle, Why Jihadi Terrorism is Stronger, Wider, and Far From Over. Phil Gursky is the author. The book is out today.
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21: Global News, I'm Darius Zargar. While the story of Gander, Newfoundland being overwhelmed by diverted flights on September 11th is a well-known part of Canadian history, Vancouver International Airport also found itself dealing with thousands of surprise arrivals.
22: YVR received 34 of the international flights that were diverted to Canada, carrying more than 8,500 passengers. two of YVR's three runways were shut down, with airplanes parked wingtip to wingtip. The airport's catering crews mobilized to feed passengers who were stuck on the tarmac for hours. Nonprofit organizations handed out food to passengers in the terminal, and Metro Vancouver residents offered stranded people their homes. Brett Patterson, who was the airport's director of airside operations at the time and who is still with YVR, remembers how everything came to a grinding halt.
2: We have planes on our gates, not going anywhere. And then following that, we got the news that airspace was shutting down and we were going to be getting diversions of international inbound planes destined for the U.S. would be landing at the first available airport, which on the West Coast is Vancouver. It was a frightening sight to see 34 wide bodies sitting on the airfield and that with all those passengers on board.
22: Adding to the chaos was the fact that all 34 passenger jets, including all of their luggage, had to be searched to make sure they posed no security risk. Tim Perry, Global News.
21: In the weather forecast this weekend, it's going to be mainly sunny today, a high of 19 degrees, 24 degrees inland. Tonight, partly cloudy, a low of 13 degrees. Sunday, a mix of sun and cloud, a high of 19. Overnight, some cloudy periods, a chance of showers again, a low of 13 degrees. From the Global News Desk, I'm Darius Zargar.
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0: We'll have more coverage throughout the next 90 minutes here on the program of the escalating trade war between Canada and the United States. But one of the consequences of that is certainly Canada and other countries taking a second look at China. In Canada's case, very much kind of characterizes from a trade perspective and economic perspective. But thanks to the Globe and Mail today, we're learning there are other avenues of cooperation and communication that might be opening up as well. Steve Chase is a senior parliamentary reporter for the Globe and Mail. He's with me in studio live. He is the reporter behind the piece in the Globe today that I'm referencing. Hey, Steve, good to see you again.
1: Glad to be here.
0: Hope you had a great summer. You coming back with a bang. This is interesting because I almost remember when, the avenue of defense cooperation and discussions was cut off, as you would, during the arbitrary detainment of Michael Spavor and Michael Kovrig. And now you found out that as of very recently, that line of communication opened up again. What did you find?
1: Yeah, so the government has, I would say quietly because they didn't announce it, opened up a back channel with the Chinese military, with the defense establishment in China, and they held a meeting last Friday, which we only learned about because the Chinese government told us. The Carney government didn't put out any press release or anything. So a very different approach to this, to sort of this milestone in thawing relations. The context, of course, is that China was in the doghouse for about with Western countries for the last decade, their quashing of democracy and civil rights in Hong Kong, their menacing of Taiwan, their militarization of the South China Sea. There's a lot of reasons why Western countries have distanced themselves from China. And now that we're looking for new trading partners because of Donald Trump, China is very eager to show the world that things are normalizing, and that's probably why they publicized it.
0: They want to leverage the moment, right?
1: Yeah. They want to normalize it.
0: There's a couple of things to unpack there. Let me start on that point, which is, you know, my memory I remember a lot of the stuff that you just outlined as to why those relationships were denormalized, right? A lot of that stuff still exists. There's still, for example, in the South China Sea, you know, very aggressive and very worrying to a number of countries that are that have so much at stake there. They're still doing a lot of the economic practices that we were worried about back then, even as, you know, a few years ago when we were putting tariffs on their cars. So has all that's really changed, like the United States?
1: Yes, absolutely. It's the Donald Trump effect. We're looking for friends, even where we saw rivals, where we still see rivals.
0: And in the Canadian context, I wanted to ask you about, like, this is something that's one of the most, you know, pronounced lines of division between in a world where the Conservatives and the Liberals have, you know, on many policy issues come closer together, China remains one that they're very split apart on. I wanted to play you and our listeners just a clip from the Prime Minister, who said very recently after the first trip to Beijing, you know, when he was talking about an amplified economic relationship, that there would be red lines.
2: We have an understanding. These are some of the issues that we discuss in terms of our expectations in Canada, our red lines in terms of preventing foreign interference, not tolerating foreign interference, and addressing it when we see it. And as Prime Minister, I've always taken this extremely seriously.
0: So what do you think of when you hear that?
1: I think Mr. Carney is trying to reassure people who are concerned about China that we have fences around the relationship. They're not going to be able to, we're not going to sell them critical minerals. We're not going to let them into our AI. We're not going to let them into defense and so on. That's what he's trying to assure us. But there's a lot that remains fertile territory for Canada-China relations now under Mr. Carney.
0: In a later interview, I believe the year-ender he did with CBC, he actually added to that list of the ones that you outlined, defense. So, which is interesting given the news that you're breaking.
1: Yeah.
0: When you reference like this dialogue that they had, like what is that exactly?
1: Well, it's a back channel so they can talk to each other about problems. I mean, one of the things we've seen over the last 5-10 years, and first of all, we don't know what they discussed. Right. They said it was about geopolitical concerns and so on, and keep the importance of keeping an open channel. But I can guarantee you, without any confirmation, that China said stop sending warships through the Taiwan Strait, which China alone considers an inland waterway, but the rest of the world considers international waters because, of course, China claims Taiwan, a self-governing island, as a breakaway province. So we know that Taiwan would have said that. And in the last few years, there's been some misunderstandings. Chinese planes have buzzed Canadian aircraft. There's been, those kind of close encounters, which were not professional. And in fact, a former defense minister called them unprofessional and dangerous. So I think that this is possibly a way to talk to each other and prevent misunderstandings and maybe, you know, keep tensions from rising. I don't think Canada is a major player in the geopolitics of Asia, but to the extent it is. On the other hand, I think for China, this is about the fact that this has resumed after 8 years is a way for them to show that they're normalizing relations with the world despite all the problems we have with what they're doing.
0: So as you said, that sort of buttresses the idea of why they would want to make this public. Why did our government not say anything until you had the story?
1: Well, the government's stated answer is that it was a working level meeting and they didn't think it merited a discussion. But on the other hand, right now they're in a trade war with the United States, where Mr. Trump, rightly or wrongly, has made great hay over Canada's new strategic partnership with China, something he greatly opposes, and they probably didn't want to exacerbate things and give Mr. Trump another talking point, even though Mr. Trump has and the U.S. have a massive relationship of their own.
0: Right. We could spend another 10 minutes on the ironies that anything Trump says on China are replete with.
1: Sure.
0: In the case of Canada, though, is there a political sensitivity as well, do you think, on this moving forward of expanding a relationship with China? You know, obviously not just, or normalizing, attempting to normalize a relationship, just given the, in particular, I mean, there's the role of China as an adversary in the world, but there's also what happened here, very specifically in the Canadian case, and then also, you know, even on the defense front when we talk about the Arctic.
1: I don't think the Carney government is concerned about this right now. They are riding high in the polls, mm-hmm. partly because he's wrapped himself in the Canadian flag, and really there's no alternative. There's no alternative. So Mr. Carney has carte blanche right now, and I wouldn't say he's actually done great things for the Canada-China relationship, but he's done some things, and they have improved things immensely, and he has a way better relationship with Xi Jinping than Mr. Trudeau did. So he has a lot of margin of maneuver, but he's, as he said, he's told us the red lines, and so anything short of that, he's going to take every opportunity to attract investment and to boost trade, given what's happening with our southern neighbor.
0: And President Xi himself, do you think he's coming to Canada? Because there's a lot of speculation that in and around the trip to Washington happening this month, that it might happen before or after.
1: It makes a lot of sense. It's often the case that when people come from Asia, they stop by here. Whether they would have enough progress to demonstrate that they've made progress since their January strategic partnership remains to be seen. I mean, aside from letting in a few EVs, I'm not sure what else we've achieved. So the question would be, is there enough for Canada and Mr. And China to point to of progress since January? But it's absolutely eminently possible. We just don't have any sense. I don't have any sense yet of planning for it.
0: Of what consequence do you think a visit like that could be?
1: It's just a sign that we have other options and we have friends. On the other hand, it might not be the kind of thing Mr. Carney wants to wave right now in front of Donald Trump.
0: Good point. Okay, I'll leave it there. Thanks, Steve. Really appreciate it. Great reporting, as always. Welcome back. Hope you had a great summer. Steve Chase is a senior parliamentary reporter for the Globe and Mail. You can read all about his work there on that defense dialogue that took place in today's edition of the Globe.

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22: 10 minutes before the top of the hour, and it's Thursday. We're going to take a break from, as usual, the trade war and cabinet and all that stuff and talk about science instead.
23: Talk science to me.
22: Dan Riskin is here. He's CTV's science and technology specialist. Hello, Dan.
24: Hello. How are you?
22: I'm great. How are you?
24: I'm great.
22: That's good. I liked your studies this week in particular because I cannot fathom someone bringing fish to work. It's really, like, I think for 20 years being something I can't fathom. I've experienced it many times. Why does this is I know everyone's on the edge of their seat listening right now. Why does microwave fish stink?
24: Well, listen, it's a real thing. People get really mad about it. And it turns out that there's actually like some specialized chemistry that's unique to the fish story that does make it different when you microwave it compared to other things. And I think having a little bit of that context is just going to make it all the more possible to communicate to someone who works in your office why it is inappropriate for you to cook salmon in the group microwave when we're all trying to work. And it comes down to the fact that there's this molecule in fish when the fish are fine that doesn't stink that gets broken down into a different molecule that does stink by bacteria. And so the non-stinky is called trimethylamine N-oxide. That's a fun one to say. And basically, when bacteria break down a fish, they just turn it into this trimethylamine gas. And that gas, which gets into the air, the longer the bacteria work away at the fish, the more it stinks. And so we have evolved this instinct to prevent us from eating foods that will make us sick. And so we have evolved the ability to recognize that scent as an indication that this fish has been chewed on by bacteria for a long time and is thus not good for us to eat. And so evolution is protecting us by making us absolutely abhor that smell. Now, the problem is when you put your fish in the microwave, the chemistry of how it heats up causes that same gas to get secreted right away. And it doesn't need to be freed up by bacteria. It just gets released because that conversion happens just from heating. You only have to get it above about 3 or 4 degrees Celsius. And so it's one of the first things that aerosolizes when you start heating up that fish. And so that scent that you associate with rotting fish is the smell that sort of comes out of the microwave. And that's why it's just so disgusting smelling when it's not really rotting. There isn't really bacteria there. It is fine to eat, but the smell is telling you that it's rotten.
22: Okay, I the first part of the story had me convinced that it's like developing bacteria in the microwave, and that's why it's stinking. So
24: right,
22: it's actually bad for you. But no,
24: no,
22: it's just the smell.
24: It's just the smell that the bacteria makes. And so I find that so interesting. I wrote a book, it's a long time now, but Mother Nature is Trying to Kill You, where I really thought long and hard about these things, about, the fact that things are disgusting and we get like repulsed by them. And listen, it's about lunchtime, so I'm not going to make a list of those things, but it's pretty easy to think of biological things that you don't want to come close to, especially around lunchtime. And
22: sure.
24: The truth is, evolution has had to protect us against those things even more than it's had to protect us against scary predators. It's more of a danger that you're going to get sick from a bacteria than you're going to get eaten by a bear. So bears are scary when they sneak up on you, and it's scary when you see like a lion or whatever, but it's also absolutely repulsive when you see certain things and you do not want to eat them, or when you smell certain things, and that's evolution protecting you. So it's really neat because it makes biological sense why we have this huge reaction to the smell of stinky fish.
22: But it's also true that sort of like, I don't want to say old wives' tale because I am an old wife, but the idea that like if it smells like fish, it's not good for you. That's actually true. Like if it smells fishy, it's not good, right?
24: It smells fishy. It's whether it's good, I guess there could be false alarms. Like the microwave salmon's a good example
22: right.
24: of a false alarm
22: like
24: where it smells fishy.
22: Cold fish that you smell that you bought from the store and you have in your fridge. Like if it smells like fish, I'm not eating it.
24: Yeah. But that's exactly it. So there are some false positives,
22: right.
24: But there's also lots of times where that does protect you. And that's just evolution at work. It's really neat. And our noses are so sensitive to those specific chemicals. Like there are other chemicals that we don't scent at all. Like we don't even sense them. Like carbon monoxide is deadly,
22: right.
24: But because it doesn't occur in nature, we don't have any sensors for it. And so we could be sitting in a room full of carbon monoxide. We'd have no idea because that's not what evolution built us to deal with. Evolution built us to deal with rotten fish that we shouldn't eat. And so we can sense those molecules with incredible specificity.
22: Okay, well, and just a friendly reminder, if you do microwave your fish at work with me, you're going straight to jail. But anyway,
24: find a new place to work. Yeah,
22: if we survive, because the big AI story this week has been this ex-employee and then current employees all saying that, there's a 10% chance that AI is going to destroy all of humanity, et cetera, et cetera. But AI might also have designed a drug, and this is welcome news to my wrinkly skin's ears, that shows anti-aging promise.
24: Yes, this is, well, AI is it's a powerful thing. And so it could do bad things and it could do good things. And there are a lot of really great things happening right now. And one of these is drug development. So, I mean, in the past, when you wanted to develop a drug for something, you sort of like, you had to be creative. You're thinking different things, but there's no way to actually like predict what molecule is going to match up with what molecule and have an effect. But with AI, you can do that. And you can say like, okay, we've got these health problems. AI, see if you can invent a drug from out of nothing that would help with these things. And that's the kind of challenge that these drugs are coming up against. So there's a drug that for an illness called idiopathic pulmonary fibrosis. It's where lung tissue scars and stiffens over time. It's this lung disease. And scientists said, hey, AI, can you make a drug for this? And it did. And then the scientists did a sort of a phase one trial and tried it out and see whether it's working. And as they went on through their research, they were finding that there were these other health benefits that seemed to poke up. And so they did this big, huge lab assay where they looked at a whole bunch of markers of aging that occur in the blood. So it's not really like literally your age, because obviously you can't affect that because you were born at a certain time and that's just fixed. But the rate at which your organs are changing can be measured by looking at different proteins in the blood. And when they look at people who are on this drug compared to the placebo, they are not aging as quickly. Ooh. And so it's a whole bunch of other things that
22: by
24: are
22: a lot
24: also...
22: or a little.
24: Well, it's significant, but it's not a massive like you're getting younger or anything like that. Okay. But it is definitely. But there are two caveats. One is this is on a population of people who have this disease, so they may be that it helps for people with this disease, may not have the same benefits for people who don't have that disease. And the second thing is that if it's treating the disease, that might also be the reason that they're doing so much better. It might just be the effect of not fighting this disease like they were before. So it's not totally clear yet exactly how much of it is just the drug fighting aging, but it does, on the surface at least, in a way that we haven't seen before, look like this miracle drug that was invented by AI could be even better for us than we'd imagined.
22: But will it get rid of wrinkles?
24: Not this one, but that may be what AI does. If we survive, I mean, one way it'll prevent wrinkles is if we all get killed before we get wrinkles.
22: Wouldn't that be great if we all survive and we all lose our wrinkles? What a utopia that would be.
24: It could happen. It could happen if we don't all have wrinkles from the tariff war and all that other stuff. I'm sure it's tricky, but AI, there's a lot of good stuff happening and it's not all negative for sure.
22: Oh, yeah,
24: and I'm feeling positive.
22: Thanks, Dan. Appreciate it. Have a good one. Dan Riskin is CTV's science and technology specialist.
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22: Global News at 11, I'm Darius Sargar. The provincial government is expanding its provincial sales tax program to include certain professional services. The Canadian Federation of Independent Business is calling on the BC government to reverse the decision. Ben O'Hara-Byrne spoke to Jen Riley of the BC Chamber of Commerce.
5: The PST expansion comes into effect on October 1st and will now cover certain professional services such as security, accounting, engineering, and IT. A new poll by Leger for the Canadian Taxpayers Federation shows 66% of people surveyed in British Columbia want it scrapped. The Canadian Federation for Independent Business is also calling on the BC government to reverse the decision, as well as the BC Conservative Party and the BC Chamber of Commerce.
6: The PST increase is not favorable. It's not pro-business, and it does make it more expensive for our businesses to thrive. However, I want to say that in the context that it is one layer of

0: hospital and later was pronounced deceased. The IAO is now investigating the incident and asking any witnesses to contact them. Nominations for BC's upcoming civic elections have closed, and now municipalities are sharing which candidates will be on the ballot. The elections will be crowded races in BC's two largest cities. 131 candidates are running in the city of Vancouver, including 8 contenders for mayor, 56 for city council, 35 for park board, and 32 for school board. In the city of Surrey, 98 people are running for office. That includes 7 candidates for mayor, 66 for council, and 25 for school board. Election day is October 17th. Stateside, President Trump in Ireland to meet leaders and attend a golf tournament at one of his resorts. ABC's Marcus Moore has more in Dublin.
1: Thousands are expected to protest the visit, upset over the situation in Gaza and Trump's war with Iran.
2: The majority of the people of Ireland don't want them here.
1: Others say the relationship with Washington is too important to risk.
3: I think it's important that the bond with our good friends, the United States, stays strong.
0: In sports, the top 2 players in the world are set to go head-to-head for the U.S. Open Women's Grand Slam title today in New York. Arina Sabalenka will look to win her 3rd straight U.S. Open title as she is challenged by soon-to-be top-ranked Alina Rybakina. Sabalenka handily beat Jessica Pegula in the semifinals. Global News Time is 11:03 in the weather forecast. Today, it's going to be mostly sunny, a high of 19 degrees, 24 degrees inland. Tonight, partly cloudy, a low of 13. Sunday, a mix of sun and cloud, a high of 19 degrees. Outside CKNW in downtown Vancouver, it's 16 degrees. From the Global News Desk, I'm Darius Zargar.
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5: All right, welcome to Crosstalk, live across Canada now. This is Mike Smith in Vancouver. We do this every Friday as I'm joined by some of the best talk radio hosts in the country to talk about the stories and issues that matter to you. Once again today, our Crosstalkers are assembled. Today we got Shea Ganim in Alberta and Richard Cloutier in Manitoba. Guys, thanks for jumping on.
6: Ah, great to be here.
5: All right, guys.
7: You bet. I didn't have a choice.
5: Don't worry. Richard, you're going to love it, man. You're going to love it. Okay, guys, let's start with the Canada-USA trade war, the escalation we saw this week. Canada imposing those counter tariffs on the USA. That happened on Tuesday. And then, as expected, Donald Trump punched us right back with counter tariffs and an outright import ban on some Canadian products. Mark Carney says he didn't have any choice here.
8: At the 11th hour, they were still pursuing restrictions on our ability to protect and promote the French language and our culture. They wanted a say in our future trade agreements with other countries, and they were offering terms that would, over time, undermine some of the most important industries in our country, including automobiles, steel, and forest products.
5: Okay. The USA, as expected, countering with tariffs this week and retaliatory measures. Although this jumped out at me this week, guys, Donald Trump speaking to that Republican midterm convention, bringing up the trade war here in his speech to Republicans.
9: Because, you know, Lake Ontario, we're going to call that now Lake America. Although maybe it's going to work out. Canada very much wants to make a deal. They're dying to make a deal.
5: Okay, he said there, maybe it's going to work out. Maybe it's going to work out. They're dying to make a deal. I thought, is that an indication maybe that they want to get a deal themselves on the American side of the border? Shea, what do you think?
6: Yeah, I don't know. I think Donald Trump is looking for some sort of relief from the various messes that are really starting to come home. I don't know if you guys saw it, but the price of diesel in California is $9 a gallon right now. Like, he's got all kinds of things coming at him. People don't like this trade war in the United States. I don't think, you know, you take a look at Canada, and for now, and I don't know how long this is going to last, Canadians seem to be pretty resolute and saying, you know what, we're going to have to take some punches here, but we will. Let's stand firm. Let's not give away the farm here. Let's do what we need to do. Again, there's a show shelf life for that. Carney can't do that inevitably. There's going to have to be some sort of movement somewhere. But I don't think there's that level of awareness, first of all, in the United States, and certainly not support. I

0: don't think you take a look at what's going on with Trump's approval ratings and things like that. Like, I don't think, I don't know if Canada is as desperate to make a deal as he makes it out to be. He's been saying the same thing about Iran for 6 months, and they don't seem all that desperate to make a deal either. So I think, you know, Trump says a lot of things, does a lot of things. And I think smartly, I do applaud Carney at this stage of the game, not saying anything, just sort of we did what we had to do. We didn't counter retaliate the latest retaliation. We sort of said we played our cards, whatever. And we're just sort of now we'll see where it goes. I am worried that this turns into something protracted like the Iran situation or whatever the case may be. There needs to be some sort of a resolution one way or another. And I always come back to, I hope there is serious people doing serious work that we don't know about. We see the tweets and we see the rallies, but maybe there's serious people actually sitting down and having conversations about resolving this, only to have them blown up. But who knows? But I think when it comes to Trump, I think a lot of it's talk to try and bolster his own standing among the Americans, because he's really taking it on the chin right now for a number of different reasons. So I don't know. I don't know where the truth lies in all of this, but right now it seems like we're just sort of stuck here.
1: Richard Cloutier, your thoughts.
2: Well, Trump wanting to fill the airwaves, that's a shock. Two points. One is, and it illustrates Manitobans and I think Canadians' frustration with the United States. We have the Foo Fighters not coming to Winnipeg, but they're coming to Fargo, which is a 2.5 hour drive south of Winnipeg into North Dakota. The Foo Fighters are also playing Regina, which is a 5 hour drive to the west. There would have been a day when the majority of people would have paid a little extra given the Canadian dollar versus the American dollar and gone to Fargo. I know more people going to Regina to see the Foo Fighters than Fargo. And all those communities on the other side of the border know it when it comes to tourism. Las Vegas gets it. So I like the Carney strategy in the sense that he's the anti-Trump here. He's keeping cool. But I think the proof will be Monday and Tuesday with this summit that they're having in Toronto to see whether or not foreign investors are really going to vote with their capital as Canada as a place to invest. And as we're slowly starting to get our productivity numbers up, we've got a real gap, a real challenge in this country. I think we need the United States ultimately, but we're really giving this a good push to try to pivot as much as possible, clean up our own house. And I know some people have said, you know, years from now, we're going to thank Trump for doing this. I don't wish this on anybody, and this should not be going on. This just violates basic tenets of economics. But this is part of this is probably good for us.
1: Guys, do you think that Carney is doing the right thing by retaliating? And I want to play a clip here for you from an economist at the Toronto Metropolitan University who says that retaliating against Trump is like getting in the ring with Mike Tyson.
3: It really makes me wish that they could get in a ring with 20-year-old Mike Tyson and match him punch for punch and see how it feels, because that's exactly what they're saying. It's just nothing more than political gain, political rhetoric, and it has zero economics behind it.
1: Okay, that's Eric Cam from Toronto Metropolitan University saying that the other guy is just too big. It's not a fair fight, that we're just hurting ourselves by getting into this trade war and retaliating. Now, Carney did say this week, Shay, for your thoughts, that he does not want to, it's not his intention to escalate the trade war. And we have not seen the retaliation to the retaliation that we saw from Trump this week, right? So do you think that there's a lid on it right now, or do you think this gets worse?
0: No, I think there is. I think the Canadians' position at this point, we haven't heard it stated. And like I say, Carney's been very quiet, which I think is the right way to go about things. Because we retaliated, and then as we knew, the Americans retaliated against the retaliation, and on it goes. And Canada has not. Canada has said, and I think I understand what Eric Hamm is saying. I have him on the show every week. He's a great voice on this. He's right. He's economically, I mean, just look at the numbers. We're not going to win a trade war with the United States. It's not going to work out that way. But I think Canadians were saying, you know, well, you can't just be bullied constantly. Stand up. Well, we understand we're probably going to take a punch in the mouth for it, but that's okay. Let's do that. And I think that's where we are now. It's kind of like, listen, we're not going to just be pushed around. We're going to at least stand up for ourselves a little bit, knowing we're probably not going to win the fight, but you're not just going to come in here and take our lunch money. And I think Canadians are okay with that for now. I think that's the risk. Like I said, Mike, this can't go on indefinitely. And if we start to see massive job losses and we start to see businesses close and we start to see things like that, then the pressure is really going to come down and it's really going to change. And things are going to get very different very fast. But I think for right now, Carney's in a sweet spot where, you know, I punched back and now I'm just going to sit here and be the sober statesman and let the chaos unfold south of the border without getting into the middle of it. And as long as there's a resolution, he might come out of this okay, but there's definitely a clock ticking on it.
1: Okay, let's have a listen to Pierre Poilievre here. I thought this was interesting. So the federal conservative leader going south of the border to pitch free trade to Americans. He did a lot of round of American talk television, Fox News, other outlets here. Now, the Americans have been saying, guys, that Carney walked away from negotiations with the United States for political reasons. He wanted to look tough at home. He wanted to pick a fight with Donald Trump. Pierre Poilievre asked about this on American TV. Listen to this. Isn't it quite interesting? Pierre Poilievre.
4: I'm not going to attack my prime minister on foreign soil. It's just not something I'm going to do.
5: So I'm curious, as you saw this play itself out, where you assigned blame, for lack of a better word.
4: Well, look, let's be honest. The administration hit us with tariffs first, and everything escalated thereafter. And my mission here is to fight for my country, not to score political points domestically. Politics ends at the border.
1: Is Pierre Poilievre there speaking on American talk television this week? Richard, your thoughts on that? Because, you know, Poilievre did not rise to the bait there and didn't criticize Carney there. I think he's reading the political room correctly there. But what do you think?
2: He sure is. Finally, this is an opposition leader that is trying to make a point in the United States, and he did. I think given his political fortunes in this country, going there, supporting the prime minister, saying all the right things, and getting an American audience to know him a little bit more is good politics for him, but it's also contributing to nation building. And that's the type of Poilievre, I think, that he's, by doing that, he's playing the longer game politically here in Canada.
1: Shay, your thoughts?
0: Yeah. I was extremely impressed with Pierre Poilievre and his media tour in the United States yesterday. I thought he said exactly what you would expect him to say. I think he's in a spot here. He's basically been iced out of this entire situation, and Carney is soaring. People seem to love what Carney's been doing, and I think Poilievre is really trying to find a way to sort of get in and get on the stage and be a presence in Canadian politics right now. It's not easy to do, so he went to the United States, and I think he did exactly what you want to see a Canadian elected official do in the United States. One, I'm not going to come down here and badmouth my prime minister. That's not happening. And two, let's put an end to this. We're partners. We're friends. We need to have a resolution. We need to have free trade. I thought he hit all the right notes. He couldn't have done a better job yesterday.
1: Yeah, let's listen to another one on him here, because I thought Poilievre did well here as well. And I thought this reminded us that Poilievre is an effective political communicator, and I think superior to Carney in some ways on this point. Listen to him talking to Fox News. So this is Pierre Poilievre talking to Fox News about the trade war here. Listen to this.
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1: Okay, I thought that was very effective by Poilievre this week. Okay, guys, let's take a break this right now. It's our first one on Crosstalk today. When we come back, it is the 25th anniversary of 9/11. Where were you when the Twin Towers fell in New York City 25 years ago today? That is next on Crosstalk. Don't go anywhere.
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19: Today, our fellow citizens, our way of life, our very freedom came under attack in a series of deliberate and deadly terrorist acts. The victims were in airplanes or in their offices, secretaries, businessmen and women, military and federal workers, moms and dads, friends and neighbors. Thousands of lives were suddenly ended by evil, despicable acts of terror.
1: That's then U.S. President George Bush addressing the United States on 9/11 exactly 25 years ago today. So it's the 25th anniversary of 9/11, guys. That's our next topic on Crosstalk. And as we speak right now, guys, there are thousands of people are filling an arena in Gander, Newfoundland for a memorial service, a solemn ceremony to remember those killed on 9/11 25 years ago today. Don't forget, there were 38 planes carrying 6,500 passengers that were diverted to that town in Newfoundland 25 years ago today, and Canadians welcomed them with open arms on an unforgettable day. That's our next topic. Shay Ganim is in Alberta, Richard Cloutier in Manitoba. Shay, what do you remember from 9/11 25 years ago today?
0: Well, I was on TV. I was actually anchoring the morning show for Global Edmonton at the time. And it was weird because I remember we were in a news break before 7 o'clock Mountain Time. So I guess that would have been just before 9 o'clock in New York. And our producer came downstairs. Guys, we don't know what's going on. A plane ran into the World Trade Center. There's a live shot up. So we're going to start the show with that. We'd usually start with a live shot of the city of Edmonton. But we said, yeah, it's an interesting shot. We'll start with that. So we bring up that shot and we don't know what's going on. And nobody did at that point in time. But shortly thereafter, as we've got that shot up on camera, the second plane hit. And I think it's that moment that people talk about, right? When that second plane hit, it's kind of like, this was not some pilot who lost his weight or some kind of weird accident. And this is something's going on. Something's bad. And then just the rest of the day, it completely spun out of control, right? And it's just one thing after another. Here's another plane and then false reports of more planes. And it turned into absolute chaos. But it's incredible when you think everybody who was alive at that time sort of remembers where they were. And then, you know, it's now 25 years. So I'm working with people today who, you know, were babies or some weren't even born. This is the world that they've always lived in. And you know, when you talk about the world changed, it did. I mean, you guys are old enough to remember, especially air travel, things like that were different prior to 9/11. But for a lot of people, they don't know that. That's just, it's getting farther and farther into the background. And I mean, it's a day that if you live through, you'll never forget. It doesn't matter where you were. You remember where you were and what happened that day.
1: Richard, what do you recall?
2: Well, I was into my 680 CJOB career here already. I remember that my wife went off to work, that we have three children. They're all young. The oldest one, I had to get off to school knowing that the world was a very different place as a result. Got her off to school and then the other two to childcare. And I remember thinking, do I want to do this or do I want them to be with me today? But I had to get into work here at 680 CJOB. So I dropped them off and having that really awful feeling that this is going to be a defining day in the history, not just of, you know, North America, but of the world. And remember being very emotional at that point, because when you have young children, there are events like that where you're wondering whether or not I should do this, keep them close. And then, you know, you got to get to work. And then it was a work day and it was a very long work day, work weeks. I remember while Gander got the planes coming in there, mostly from Europe, Winnipeg was a staging area for a lot of planes, a lot of US planes forced to land here from points Asia.
1: Right.
2: And I remember all the planes on the tarmac and people forced off the planes. The luggage was separate. And if you looked anything like what a terrorist was looking like that day, you were sat down, you were scrutinized. And I remember in the days after, people who were stranded here, and we weren't as welcoming as Gander, not many communities were. But I remember, you know, covering those folks that were quite upset that wanted to get out of here. And then I remember 2 weeks later rushing to Brandon, which is normally a 2-hour drive to the west of here, because there had been a report about another airliner that one of its detectors went off and it was being escorted by, first of all, F-35s from the base in Minot, then CF-18s here in Canada. And I made that 2-hour drive in about 90 minutes to Brandon. Everything was safe and sound, but I remember the day and then just the anxiety of the weeks after that.
1: Yeah, I recall it as well. I was working that day as well, guys, working at the Vancouver Province newspaper. I remember writing a column about the events of that day. I remember it being a very frightening time. There were a lot of worries about additional attacks. I mean, there were rumors about suitcase nuclear bombs. Did any of these terrorists have a nuke? How bad could this get? Let's go back in time here, 25 years. Now, here's Jean Chrétien, who was then the prime minister, recalling those 9/11 flights landing in Canada. Listen to this.
20: The pilot, he could not go to the United States. What the hell you do? The alternative was Canada. And we said, yeah. If we had said no, it would have been a hell of a problem. And our Canadian friends of Newfoundland and Gander did a fantastic job. I read one American telling a Canadian in Gander, you know, thank you very much. And the Canadian replied, you would have done the same thing for us. And the American said, I'm not sure.
1: It was then Prime Minister Jean Chrétien. Yeah, he was recalling the events of 9/11. 25 years ago today. Don't forget, 24 Canadians died on 9/11. Then, of course, we sent 40,000 of our soldiers off to fight in Afghanistan in retaliation. 158 Canadian soldiers and civilians died in Afghanistan. I think it's important to remember that at a time when our relations with the United States are not as close as they were. Here's what we'll do, guys. We take a break at the bottom of the hour. We come back. We've got lots more on Crosstalk. When we return, will artificial intelligence wipe out the human race? That was the warning from artificial intelligence AI experts and insiders this week. A remarkable story. Do not miss this next. That's on Crosstalk next. Don't go anywhere.
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30: Global News, I'm Darius Sargar. A Fraser Valley driver is paying the price after being caught speeding to the bathroom. Abbotsford police pulled over a vehicle going almost twice the speed limit in a construction zone on King Road, adjacent to a school zone. When asked why he was speeding, the 65-year-old driver stated he needed to get to a bathroom. Regardless, he was issued an excessive speeding ticket and had his vehicle impounded for 7 days. Officials in Abbotsford are once again demanding the province clean up a homeless encampment at a park and ride along Highway 1. Taya Fass has that story.
31: The encampment at Whatcom Road has been entrenched for years now, and although fewer than 10 people still live at the camp, conditions have grown dramatically worse. There are still more than 20 RVs, trailers, and structures. Garbage is everywhere, and the site is overrun with rats. There have been a number of fires and a homicide at the site. Police say something needs to be done. Here's Abbotsford Police Sergeant Paul Walker with more.
32: People that are coming down here may be involved in criminal activity, visiting people that are here, and then some residents that call this camp their home, also we've been dealing with from a criminal side. So a lot of spillover in the community. It's a recipe for disaster. We're likely going to see more fires. Let's deal with it before that occurs, and let's bring some regular law and order cleanliness.
31: The Ministry of Transportation and Transit says fencing has been installed to secure the area, and debris was removed this week. It says it's still working to ensure the remaining people have access to support, shelter, and long-term housing. Taya Fass, Global News.
30: In the weather forecast this weekend, it's going to be mainly sunny today, a high of 19 degrees, 24 degrees inland. Tonight, partly cloudy, a low of 13 degrees. Sunday, a mix of sun and cloud, a high of 19. Overnight, some cloudy periods, a chance of showers again, a low of 13 degrees. From the Global News Desk, I'm Darius Zargar.
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1: All right, welcome back to Crosstalk, live across Canada. This is Mike Smith in Vancouver. Shea Ganem is in Alberta. Richard Cloutier is in Manitoba. Guys, let's talk about this story that went absolutely viral this week. Will AI, artificial intelligence, kill us all? Would it wipe out the human race? Now, this started when Jacob Coxon, who is a former researcher at AI giants OpenAI and Anthropic, no one had ever heard of this guy before until he resigned and posted on social media. He wrote, "Neither company is acting responsibly. They're racing straight to self-improving superintelligence and gambling with our lives." Another official at OpenAI posted that he was right, said Jason is right here. We do believe AI could kill all human beings. Okay, let's have a listen to this guy. So this Jacob Coxon, the former researcher, OpenAI and Anthropic, saying, yeah, that this is a threat to humanity. Have a listen.
4: Right now, there's no risk of extinction. The current models, the worst they can do is maybe hack into something, potentially cause a lot of damages in infrastructure, but there's no, they're not intelligent enough to outsmart us at the level that would lead to extinction. I think what's just crazy is to look at the rate of progress, and there is a very real possibility that in the immediate future, there's a chance we could all die. Like, that is coming soon.
1: Okay, there's a chance we could all die. That's coming soon. Shay, your thoughts on this. What do you think?
0: It's crazy. I mean, we keep hearing more and more of these people at the center of the AI revolution saying, you know what? Maybe we've made a horrible mistake here. And then I don't know if you guys saw, but Jeffrey Hinton, who is a Canadian, well, he worked at the University of Toronto anyway, he's called the godfather of artificial intelligence. And they asked him about it this week. He was everywhere too. He was on CNN and he was on BBC. And they said, you know, the guy says 10%. He says, yeah, sounds about right. It's really, I mean, I don't understand what we're supposed to do with this information. And they all say the same sort of thing. Nobody really seems to care with the companies that are doing this. That's not their focus. Their focus is to do it first, to do it fastest, all the rest of this stuff, to make as much money as they can.
1: Yeah.
0: So I don't know. And now we're talking about, okay, we need to regulate it. Can you? I mean, this is the thing. I'm sure you guys saw the story about the Hugging Face. I'm still not even sure what that means. But from what I understand, some of these artificial intelligence agents, which are like little entities that live in AI, I don't know, but they escaped their quote-unquote sandbox, came together, right, formed a little posse, and 700 of them went rogue and started attacking this platform and lied about it and hid it and didn't... I think the genie's already out of the bottle here. That's the scary thing. They're already doing these things. And now we're saying, oh, maybe we should do something about it. Like what? How do you stop it?
1: Let's have another listen to this guy. So this is Jacob Coxon, again, the former researcher, OpenAI and Anthropic. And talking about that incident that you just mentioned, Shay, that one happened in July when these autonomous agents being tested by OpenAI broke out of their computers and hacked into a company on its own. Have a listen to him here. This is Jacob Coxon. Let's listen.
4: 2 months ago, OpenAI agents, AIs, hacked into third-party infrastructure entirely of their own accord. And this was like a concentrated hacking spree that they carried out of their own volition. And I think that if you extrapolate into the future the level of capabilities of these AIs, with the same independent volition, they could cause extreme havoc. For example, hacking critical infrastructure, building extinction-level bioweapons. There's a lot of ways that the AI could actuate itself in the world.
1: Yeah, and then I guess one of the scenarios you often hear is like, if you've got a factory that's being run by AI-designed robots, and then the robots build even smarter robots to run the factory to become more efficient. And then at some point, the robots become so smart, they decide that human beings are just slowing them down and it become a problem and they decide to take out the humans. So, you know, just like out of the movie, Arnold Schwarzenegger movie or something. But are you buying this, Richard? What do you think of this?
2: I've seen this movie over and over again. Yeah. History is riddled with outliers that have warned about events and scenarios that have eventually become true. And at the time, we in so-called mainstream media dismissed it. I don't think we're dismissing it, but I think the problem is that there's so many unknowns in AI that there's a handful of people that know this. And so you're relying on the handful of outliers that are out with these warning signs. So then I always ask the question, all right, who really is in charge here? Have governments given businesses the carte blanche to be able to design this without guardrails? And I'm thinking that the three of us, who are all veterans of the talk show industry, we know what to put on the air, what we know not to put on the air. And if there is something that we want to do, but we're not quite sure, we ask somebody in charge. That's human oversight. And what I want to see in all this is that as we go forward and make some of these very critical decisions that will be made for us on our behalf by AI and bots that are learning themselves, that there is that human guardrail. And if business will not say we'll do it and we'll voluntarily do it, then there's the role of the regulator to be involved in that. I don't think that they have to be pulling that lever, but they have to be at the table. And I'm not sure that they're at the table right now. So now you have these handful of experts saying, yes, this scenario is real. And the rest of us are relying on smarter people than us to be able to make these decisions. And that is what is unnerving.
1: Yeah, because it raises the question, if these AI executives truly believe this, then why are they still building this stuff? And I guess speaking of the movies, I always remember that scene of Robert Oppenheimer in the movie when they're just before they detonate the first nuclear bomb. And there's this scene where, you know, the guy says, well, there's a slight chance that this bomb could ignite the planetary atmosphere and destroy the world. And it's like, well, why are we doing it then? Well, because we've got to do it first before someone else beats us to it. And this seems to be kind of a similar scenario. Now, the breaking news at this hour, guys, is that Sam Altman, the CEO of OpenAI, has told his staff that they are going to slow down some of this cutting edge research that they're doing, I think in reaction to this story that's gone so viral all around the world. But there are also politicians, legislators that are taking action on this as well. There's a bill in front of the U.S. Congress, the Ban Artificial Superintelligence Act. There's a Labour MP in the U.K. Parliament that has introduced a bill called the Artificial Superintelligence Security Bill. So there are some governments, politicians taking this seriously. I think that the AI executives themselves are indicating that they've heard from the public on this, the concerns as well. But so this guy that no one heard of before this week has certainly caused a sensation. Let's have another listen to him here. So the Jacob Cox in here on just how powerful AI is becoming. Let's listen.
4: So I think it's really important to just look at the rate of progress and say, for example, in areas like coding or math, a couple of years ago, these AIs were just about helping humans a little bit. They could give you suggestions. Now they're close to replacing them. We still need humans at the moment, but quite plausibly within a year, we'll no longer need humans for doing research in many areas.
1: Yeah, so this is the guy who was speaking out this week, went viral, and the reaction around the world. Do more governments need to step in with tighter regulations on this? Shay, what do you think?
0: Yeah, I mean, yes, absolutely. But I mean, here's the thing about it. And I think if you want to use, what can we use as an example? Social media, right? That technology sort of, and now we see governments scrambling, trying to figure out, okay, we recognize now that this is really doing bad things to children and frankly, all of us. So let's try and regulate it. We're going to ban it for youngsters and all. And everybody kind of says, yeah, okay, good luck. It's too late. It's already out there. It's already running wild. And I think AI is right on the verge of that, if it's not already. So I don't know how, what you have to do is appeal to the creators. And, you know, again, if you go back to social media, Mark Zuckerberg has had a million opportunities to try and make social media safer. He refuses to do it. Right now, he says he's going to make some changes. We'll wait. We'll see if that comes through. But it's the same thing. And I'm glad to hear the breaking news that Altman is saying, okay, we're going to put the brakes on here. But, you know, he himself has said before, but if we do that, then do you think China's going to, or is China just going to keep racing ahead? And now China becomes the dominant AI force. So, I mean, you understand the argument. Somebody's going to do it. That's just the reality of it. So you get Jeffrey Hinton saying, well, our only hope here is to teach this AI to love us and to value us more than themselves so that they won't turn around and kill us all. That's not overly reassuring, right? If that's what we need to rely on is to train this stuff, then where do you get? And it advances so quickly. Like where we are today, it'll be different tomorrow. And in a year from now, we won't recognize it. It's almost exponential the way it's starting to go faster and faster and faster. So I don't know. Yes, the government needs to do everything they possibly can. But what is it? Like they've already said, yeah, you can't put in a kill switch. They'll figure out a way around that. So I don't know. I mean, yeah, I'd like to see regulation, but I don't know what it would look like.
1: I think they have to do some sort something. They have to step in with some sort of regulatory framework here because, you know, the focus this week has been on these two major companies, OpenAI and Anthropic, but there are a whole bunch of other, like multiple startup companies that are racing right now to create this so-called self-learning model of OpenAI, right? This artificial super intelligence where you get the scenario of AI researchers predicting that superhuman level intelligence that will all rely on this at some point, and then at some point it'll start manipulating governments and cause wars or conflicts. And this is, we're going down this path. It sounds crazy. Sounds like the Terminator, the rise of the machines. But these are what these researchers are saying, the researchers themselves and these tech executives are saying. So, but like you said, what can governments do? Richard, do you think government, is there a role for government here to step in and do something?
2: But nobody can assure us that criminals, state-sponsored actors who've tried to use this, that may be using this now. You know, we're having a conversation about, you know, the legitimate actors that are doing this, but how about the illegitimate ones?
0: Yeah.
2: And so, yeah, there is a role for governments. There's a role for oversight in this. I have no problem with that whatsoever, but perhaps slowing it down is the right thing to do.
1: All right, guys, jump in there. We take our final break on Crosstalk today. Now, we started today talking about the Canada-USA trade war. Donald Trump, in his speech to Republicans at that midterm Republican convention, dropping a few hints here about the Canada-US trade war. Could there be some talks underway? Could there be some back-channel communications going on? We'll talk about that next on Crosstalk. Don't go anywhere.
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15: And here is my promise. If the Republicans win the House of Representatives and the United States Senate, I will issue a dividend to every adult citizen in the United States of America for $5,000.
1: Okay, Donald Trump speaking at that midterm Republican convention this week, saying if the Republicans win Congress here in the midterms, he'll cut every American adult a $5,000 check. It's our next topic here on Crosstalk. This is Mike Smith in British Columbia. Shea Ganim is in Alberta. Richard Kluche in Manitoba. $5,000 to every American adult, Shea, that works out to like $1.2 trillion. What does this say about Trump? You heard those Republicans are cheering it on, saying, oh, this is awesome, this would be great. They seem to believe everything he says. You know he's lying. You know he's lying. It's not going to happen.
0: Of course. He promised them $2,000 was it tariffs? And he offered them $5,000 for a DOGE refund. And none of it's ever happened. And this won't ever happen. But you're right. It doesn't seem like he lies endlessly. And it doesn't ever seem like somebody goes, you know what? Maybe he's not telling the truth. They just lap it up. So, but it's like what we were talking about earlier, guys. And I think this speaks to the desperation. And I think the pressure that he's feeling, because everything tells us, and again, I would not bet on anything when it comes to American politics. the Republicans are going to get wiped right off the map come in the midterms here, which means if he loses the House and the Senate and it's just him in the White House, he's getting impeached again. Like day one, that's going to start again. He knows that. We all know that. So I think he's absolutely desperate to turn around his fortunes. The price of gas is higher now than it's been ever. I mean, diesel is $9 a gallon in California. It's shocking. They're paying just inordinate amounts of money. There's no end in sight. Like, nothing is going right at this point in time. So I think he's looking for anything that can sort of turn his fortunes around.
1: Yeah, it did seem a little desperate. And I wonder, I don't know if maybe it's some good news for Canada. If that he's desperate for some good news, is he maybe desperate to get a Canada-USA trade deal here ahead of the midterms? But Richard, your thoughts?
2: You know, and Dominic LeBlanc has been talking that, yeah, we're still communicating and with text messaging, and you know all these people, that's not a surprise at all. I'm always circumspect of American politics in the sense that, you know, I remember conversations, there's no way Trump can win the Republican nomination. There's no way he could beat Hillary Clinton. So what the Republican Party is doing in trying to redesign districts and get their people in at the state level, I think will certainly have an impact, as is voter suppression. So I think there's a lot going on that Trump's not talking about and that the Republican Party's not talking about in key U.S. states that's going to keep this rather close. I have a brother in Denver. He's still waiting for his check from Elon Musk. Not that right. And he is a Republican, but would never, ever vote for Trump. And that's the type of voter that I think the Democrats need to go after, not just this year, but in 2 years. And so while Republicans, I think, could risk losing both the House and the Senate, even though the Senate is a longer shot, I also look, what are the Democrats doing in the United States? And then back to the deal, the potential deal here, give it a couple of weeks. And at some point, somebody is going to make a phone call.
1: Yeah.
2: What LeBlanc did today was interesting with Lipnick, because his brother was lost in the trade tower. So, you know, that opportunity to prime the pump is so very important. And at some point, the strategic tariffs that are hurting Canadians, but I think also hurting key states in the U.S., that message will get there. And then the problem is there's just so much rhetoric on that one side. We always read probably way too much into this now, simply because when you're dealing with the toddler in chief, the language that is used is just so out there, so not part of what is acceptable language. The rhetoric is just beyond that. We take that literally. And sometimes I think we have to hang on the words of the U.S. president, still the most powerful person in the world. Mm-hmm. But when it comes to this, it can change in a matter of hours. And we've seen that over and over and over again.
1: I still think, though, there'll be perhaps some sort of a breakthrough. There have been some indications of back-channel talks, as you mentioned, sure. Richard. Carney said this week that he's still in touch with Trump. He's still texting and talking to Trump. Trump said this at that Republican midterm convention this week. Again, talking about Canada here.
15: Because, you know, Lake Ontario, we're going to call that now Lake America. You know? Although maybe it's going to work out. Canada very much wants to make a deal. They're dying to make a deal.
1: Okay, so he said we renamed Lake Ontario to Lake America. But then he said, although maybe it's going to work out, Canada wants to make a deal. And I thought maybe that said more about Trump than it did about us, that I think he would like to get a deal. And of course, declare victory and declare it as the greatest trade deal in the history of trade deals. Say that he beat us down into submission. That's how he'll frame it. But I still keep thinking, Shay, just with 30 seconds left here, I still think that there's going to be a deal at some point, because it's just in the interest of both countries to have a deal.
0: I think that's what it comes down to at the end of the day, is you need to find a resolution. It can't go on forever. Nobody wins from this. That's been said a million times. The point has been made. Now get down to the work of getting this fixed.
1: Guys, as usual, the hour flies by. Thanks a lot for hanging out this week on Crosstalk. Appreciate it.
0: Good stuff.
2: Come.
1: All right. Thank you, boys. That was Shea Ganim in Alberta, Richard Cloutier in Manitoba. This is Mike Smith in British Columbia. Thanks a lot for hanging out with us here on Crosstalk. Let's do it again next Friday. Talk to you then.

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17: Global news to noon. Good afternoon. I'm Darius Sargar. Paramedics responded to a crash in Vancouver near Science World Friday that left a vehicle flipped upside down. Footage from the scene shows a Kia on its roof near National Avenue and Quebec Street. BC Emergency Health Services tells Global News paramedics responded to provide emergency medical treatment to one patient who was transported to hospital in stable condition. So far, it isn't clear how the crash may have happened. We've reached out to Vancouver police for comment, but so far have not heard back. Richmond Bridgeport MLA Teresa Watt is joining the new BC political party. Watt announced late last month she was leaving the BC Conservative Party. The new party is led by interim leader Peter Miliband and includes a number of other former BC Conservative MLAs, including Ian Payton, Rosalind Bird, Bruce Banman, and Alia Warbus.
2: I believe that British Columbians deserve a credible, a solid, a stable, a thoughtful and inclusive alternative to the NDP.
17: The party does not yet have a name, but they have attained third-party status and are planning to be up and running when the legislature returns next month. Automaker Stellantis has signed a memorandum of understanding to potentially sell its Brampton plant to Canadian armored vehicle maker Rochelle. Meanwhile, the union representing workers says it has paused contract talks, citing an impasse over the future of the plant. Here's Canadian Press reporter Jason White.
9: Unifor says in an emailed statement that the company has yet to

0: He says emotions are running high, seeing his piece now stand tall.
1: It is the most emotional one because this is a remembrance of my mother and a remembrance of all people who suffer from cancer. Like I say, we need to find that cure out there and bring that cure to the people.
0: The totem pole includes space for roughly 3,000 memorial names, which the public can purchase to honor loved ones for $250. 80% of that cost going towards the cancer clinic at Lionsgate. A permanent symbol carved with Indigenous culture, healing, and love, now connecting the hospital and the community it serves. Sophia Pirani, Global News.
2: Iraq has reportedly closed two key border crossings with Iran. Iran state media is reporting that Iraq has also halted all passenger and commercial traffic until further notice. This comes as Iraq confirms attacks on a Saudi pipeline this week originated from Iraqi territory. Global News time is 12:03 in the weather forecast. Today, mostly sunny, a high of 19 degrees, 24 degrees inland. From the Global News Desk, I'm Darius Zargar.
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6: Love to. How about global thermonuclear war?
7: Wouldn't you prefer a good game of chess?
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8: All right, that is a scene from the 1983 movie War Games. Credit to MGM Studios. You might be wondering why I am playing that scene. It's a moment near the end of the film, and my next guest has written about this, comparing this. This is a game where nobody wins, and comparing it to the ongoing trade war with the United States. And joining me to talk more about that and the latest move from the U.S. president is Ron Kubek, the owner of Lightning Rock Winery in Summerland. Ron, thank you for coming back on the show.
9: Thanks, Jill, for having me. As always, I appreciate you.
8: What is your response? I know you've written about this. You made reference to that to being a game where nobody wins. We now know that the U.S., under direction of the U.S. president, is gearing up to ban all alcoholic beverages from Canada as of September 29th. What was your thought when you heard that?
9: Well, you know, it started last year, and what happened was, you know, he put his tariffs on, and then Canada and China were the only two to put retaliatory tariffs on, and then he was putting new tariffs on this month, and then we put new tariffs on, and now he's banning everything. And I was thinking about that, you know, that 1983 movie War Games, because I'm older than you, Joe, and so I was watching that, and there's one quote that it says, the only winning move is not to play. And, you know, a friend of mine used to own a large company in Canada. He said, you know, don't fight with a pig because the pig likes it. And we're just getting down in the mud. And I just don't understand, because the thing is that Trump doesn't pay the tariffs. Prime Minister Carney doesn't pay the tariffs. You as a consumer, me as a business and a consumer, we pay the tariffs. And I just went, like, there's going to be no end. And it's like a thermonuclear war where suddenly now it's not only just a tariff, he's completely banned stuff. And, you know, the problem is there's no adults at the table. And, you know, Prime Minister Carney is playing right into this thing. And, you know, we've done exercises when I was in my previous company. We do things where you're pushing back against somebody who's sitting in a chair. And if they have their arm, stiff arm against you, they fall over. But if they relax and let it happen, they're the ones in control. And right now, the president of the United States is in complete control. We're playing completely into his game plan. Companies are leaving Canada to set up operations in the U.S. But the problem is that when the prime minister puts tariffs on, he's not paying them. But my John Deere tractor, the parts are made in the United States. The cardboard boxes we use for shipping are made in the United States. And those are all things that we have to pay. And, you know, the prime minister says, well, we'll give out, you know, this much money as a loan. Jill, I don't need a loan because I'm going to have to pay that back. I just want him to stop being stupid. And you know, I'm sure he has an end game. But right now, for those of

0: of us that are in business and who are paying the price, we can't see it.
1: Does the focus need to be, do you think, on what this does, if this ban goes ahead, what it does to businesses like yours in Canada? Or is the focus on something we've talked about before, figure out better ways to ship between provinces, to bring down trade barriers within Canada, open up other markets? Where do you think that focus should be?
0: Well, that should have been the focus last February in 25 when he brought his first tariffs in. And, you know, you've had me on. Thank you very much for doing that. And I've written about it across the country and done stuff. You know, we got evacuated because of the Summerlin fires. It's been a really challenging year that year. We were shut down for a couple of weeks. And, you know, friends of ours lost their houses and everything else. But I got back and I got a letter from the Ontario Finance Minister. He was hand addressed to me, which he took the time. And he's like, Ron, I just want to let you know we're lowering our DTC to zero and we're going to adjust our interprovincial markup on if you sell through the LCBO, which is like our BCLDB, from 71% to 68%. And I'm like, you know, first of all, Peter, thank you for sending me that letter. But, you know, on a $25 bottle of rosé, so wholesale, say in BC, it's $20. In the States, up until the ban, that was $30. In Ontario, it's now $38.31, and in Quebec, it's $43.70. So the tariffs that we have in Canada are the biggest problem. And it's not just me. It's doctors having to get recertified, nurses having to get recertified, trucks trying to do business between provinces, food producers. And I was really hoping that when Mr. Trump brought his tariffs in February of 25, that we would finally get serious. And, you know, they announced that by May of this year, they would get rid of interprovincial tariffs. They didn't. They announced then in July that they would do it. BC went the opposite way, and they said, well, we're going to start looking at how we can start tariffing interprovincial stuff that's been free since 2012. So as much as everybody wants to jump up and down and get upset at Mr. Trump, we should really get upset at the Canadian premiers and the prime minister who have done nothing in Canada that they figure would add $200 to $400 billion a year in GDP if we just got rid of the stupid borders we have, Jill.
1: Right. And like you said, too, the timelines, they said, oh, actually, I remember the federal minister saying it's actually going to be quite easy to take these barriers down. We could do it in a month. Then the timeline was pushed. And like you said, it hasn't been done. I want to go back to what you said about Ontario. So the direct-to-consumer sales reducing that. But so then the markup, so it was 71.5%, and they're touting the fact that they've reduced it to 68%?
0: Yeah, like 3% is going to make a big difference. Woo! You know, and so I understand, you know, and people will write in after, you know, I go on your show and they'll say, well, but we have to fund this and we have to fund that. I mean, the BC government charges 89% for everything not from BC. And, you know, Ontario charges 68%. Well, if you buy an Ontario-made car, we're not charging 68%. Quebec charges 120%. We're not charging Quebec 120% on maple syrup. Why are they charging it on wine? And we're the only wine-producing country in the world that has interprovincial tariffs or interstate tariffs all along. And even at the 50% tariff, I mean, if Trump had said, well, we're going to put a new 25% tariff on you, we could have still lived with that shipping into the U.S. And then the 50% tariff, my agent and I were like, wow, we don't know. Now there's a complete ban. And so this is a chance that the premiers and the prime minister can get serious about fixing it so we can create a Made in Canada or a Wines of Canada program. Because, you know, you're in Vancouver and we're at Earl's in Vancouver, now the beach house. Wouldn't it be nice to go to an Earl's in Toronto and see some of our wines there, or, you know, go to a restaurant in Toronto or Vancouver and see an 85% wine list? But, you know, the thing about that is they don't want that. I mean, the BC government, for example, you know, we're shut down. We can't sell. No one can come to the Okanagan because of the wildfires. People lost their houses. One lady unfortunately passed away. We had private places coming to help us out, Jill. So I had private liquor stores, private restaurants, ordering lots of wine. Cascadia Group on the island ordered 100 cases. They don't even do 100 a year for me, and they ordered that in one thing. I reached out to the BC government. I said, what are you guys going to do? They're still promoting South African wines, Italian wines, and French wines in huge displays in Penticton, for example, but nothing for BC or nothing for Summerland. And so, you know, when I talk to Ontario, I would love to have Ontario wines on the shelf in BC in private liquor stores beside mine. And there's people that want my wines back in Ontario. But at 68%, you know, on a $20 wholesale that a restaurant is paying here in BC for a bottle of my wine, and it becomes, you know, 38, 31 in Ontario, it's hard for a restaurant to double or triple the price, which is where they make their money. And so I just, you know, I would invite all the premiers and the prime minister to get together with some wine industry folks, people like myself, keep the bureaucrats, the swamp monsters outside, and we could solve the problem. But right now it's like, okay, who can tariff the most, who can tariff and complete bans? And, you know, Newfoundland has a 300% markup on it. So it's the same as a USA ban for us going into that market. And the problem is there's just no, and that's why, you know, I sent you that article about the war games, because I figured it out, you know, there's no winner by keep adding tariffs on. Why are we doing it? And so if Canada wants to be treated seriously, we need to take a look at the mirror and in the mirror and say, okay, what are we doing wrong in Canada? Then we can go after other countries and we can go after Mr. Trump. But let's fix our own stuff first. Let's get our own house in order. And we haven't done that in over a year and a half. Well, we haven't done that in decades.
1: Right. Well, Ron, it is always good to talk to you and get your perspective on this. So we'll leave it there for today. But thank you for joining us with this. And I hope to talk to you again soon.
0: Well, and thank you, Jill, to you and your buyers for supporting wineries in BC, and especially us after the fires. That's the best way you can support the Okanagan is buying a BC wine. So thank you very much for what you do on that. I appreciate you.
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15: It is very nice to be back after a couple of weeks off. And I'm sure Scott Shantz enjoyed himself tremendously while I was gone, didn't you?
16: It was a lot of work. I mean, work that I felt grateful to be able to do, but it's a lot.
15: Thought people would be like, see you later, Simi.
16: No, not everybody was like, see you later, Simi.
15: Well, I had a lovely staycation.
16: Good.
15: Did a lot of traveling around. I did have to just one thing before we have our wedding discussion. I mentioned earlier that I was going to talk about the hidden gem place that I found. And you can be honest here, Scott. You did internally roll your eyes just a little bit when I told you about this place.
16: Yeah, a little bit I did.
15: Yeah, he did. Because people make fun of my hobbies.
16: You have grandma hobbies.
15: Okay, so I don't see what the big deal is about this.
16: Well, you're not a grandma yet. Yeah, it's just like you're, you know.
15: What's the big deal? So one, I garden, which by the way, the last couple of weeks was crazy busy
16: totally.
15: In the garden.
16: Yeah, and everybody gardens,
15: not just grandma.
16: I don't
15: see you complaining. I brought you a bag of tomatoes today.
16: I'm grateful for the tomatoes. They look delicious.
15: Exactly. So I garden. That's the one thing. The other thing I do is I quilt.
16: Which is super grandma. Which is okay. Grandmas are awesome.
15: You know what? You should really go on Instagram and check this out because it is not super grandma. Grandma hobbies are a big deal right now. They are very popular. They are tactile. They are rewarding. It is an art form. I could go on. But
16: and you know what? I guess there are grandpa hobbies that I'm into.
15: You fix cars.
16: Yeah, woodworking, that
15: you
16: type of thing.
15: You sell stuff on Facebook Marketplace.
16: Yeah, fair enough. Okay.
15: I retract my
16: critique of your hobbies.
15: Okay, thank you. Anyway, my point with this, my grandma hobby is, which I love, I'm a quilter. I give them as gifts and I'm deep, deep, deep into that. It is hard to find good quilting stores these days because everything moved online, particularly during the pandemic. But in the last week, Scott, I ventured out. I had heard this urban legend almost about a quilting fabric store that somebody had built in the basement of their house. A husband had built it for his wife as a retirement present. And I had heard it, and I ironically heard it from somebody here in Vancouver where they said, yeah, but haven't you been to this place out in the Bradner area? And okay. I didn't think it was real. I thought this sounds kind of ridiculous
16: to me.
15: It does,
16: in the basement of someone's house?
15: I went there and it is phenomenal. And anybody who's wondering, it's called Chitter Chatter Fabrics.
16: Okay.
15: And it is the greatest fabric store. He's looking it up right now. It is the first of all, great name.
16: Yep.
15: It is the greatest fabric store that I have found. Like, and I love, like, there's a couple, there's Dress So on West Hastings, there's the Claw Shop on Gravel Island. Those are great stores, not to take anything away from those stores. But this, the story behind it and the stuff that I was in awe, I was giddy. My son was with me and he goes, Mom, I don't think I've ever seen you so happy before. You had such a good time at this place.
16: This place is out in the middle of nowhere.
15: It's so good. It is. You can't find it without Google Maps. And it is so phenomenal. I love it. And crazy busy, Scott. Crazy busy. There's like three or four full-time employees who work here.
16: This is wild. I can't believe that. It's like, it's a good example that you find your niche and you can build something really incredible.
15: Fantastic. So if you're wondering, Chitter Chatter Fabrics. This place is phenomenal. It is truly a hidden gem.
16: Cool.
15: Right?
16: Very cool.
15: Right. Let's talk about weddings. You went to a wedding yesterday.
16: Yeah, I did. I had a great time. We went to my cousin's wedding yesterday. It was beautiful. But it was an interesting thing that happened because it was the second wedding.
15: Right.
16: And on the invitation, they said, please no gifts. Right?
15: Like
16: please,
15: at all.
16: It just said, please no gifts. Right? And
15: not so. Not even money?
16: Well, that's, I assume that giving money is a gift. So I thought, great, no gift. So I just went to the store and got just a card, a congratulations card, you know, have something and was writing in it. And then a friend of mine was like, wait, are you really not putting anything in that card? And I was like, well, they said no gifts. And so my question became after that moment, I started to doubt myself. When someone says no gifts, does that really mean no gifts? Or is it expected that no gifts give us cash?
15: Okay. Was that the exact, I want to be careful and precise here. Was that the exact
16: three
15: wording?
16: Words, please no gifts.
15: It didn't say you can contribute to our fund.
16: Nothing
15: it didn't
16: like
15: say
16: that.
15: No box
16: Nothing.
15: To give. Sometimes they
16: Nothing
15: say no.
16: Nothing like that. Hmm. Just please no gifts.
15: Okay, well, I would say...
16: No gifts.
15: No gifts.
16: Respect their wishes.
15: Yes. I would say that that's no gifts.
16: But then there are people, Simi, who are just like, well, of course they're going to say that, but no one's going to turn down a gift. They're not, like, going to give it back. They're not going to be upset if you give them, you know, a little bit of cash. Congratulations.
15: See, I would... That's so tough because they're clearly not asking for cash because these days people are not afraid to ask for
16: cash.
15: They
16: would just say cash preferred instead of gifts or something.
15: So
16: some,
15: if you really
16: version.
15: Wanted to give a gift, then I would say that calls for something a little more thoughtful, you know, like an actual physical gift. Maybe
16: but that's,
15: you saw
16: they said
15: something.
16: No gifts.
15: I know, but I'm saying if you can't fathom the idea of going to a wedding and not giving a gift, then that doesn't call for money in that kind of circumstance. That calls for you getting something that has meaning.
16: But then, okay, then you're showing up at this wedding where no one's bringing gifts and you have a boxed gift? That feels awkward too.
15: Now, you looked while you were there. Did you not notice anybody?
16: A lot of people had cards. A lot of people had cards. That
15: might have
16: bringing.
15: Had money in there.
16: Well, yeah, I guess. I don't know. But I don't think so. Mm. My card didn't. And now are they going to go through and be like, man, this got real cheap, you know?
15: No, because they said no gifts.
16: I hope so.
15: And also it's a second wedding, you said.
16: It is a second wedding. But, you know, there are times where, like, people will invite you over for dinner and they'll say, don't bring anything. In that circumstance, Simi, I always bring something.
15: Oh, I always bring something.
16: Right?
15: I don't believe that.
16: That's right.
15: Even if it's like a little housewarming gift
16: wine,
15: or just something.
16: Something.
15: Yes.
16: You always... But
15: as a thank you for being hosted. You can't tell people not to do that.
16: Well, and this is sort of the same thing, right? Can you tell people really, I don't want you to bring something and bring me a gift?
15: I don't know, because my situation was different. I went to a couple of weddings this summer. This last one that I went to, loved it. Fantastic. But my gift to the bride and groom was that I emceed the wedding.
16: Okay.
15: And that's fair, right?
16: Sure. Yeah.
15: Is it?
16: I mean, if I was an MC at a wedding, I would also bring a gift, but whatever. It's just me.
15: Because I had said ahead of time, yeah, I'll do this, but this is like my gift to you because, you know, I wanted to just enjoy myself, but I was emceeing.
16: Because you're like, normally I would charge you.
15: No. I've emceed a lot of weddings.
16: For sure, of course.
15: I do consider that to be like my gift because it is a lot of work.
16: It's a lot of work on a day that you just want to be enjoying yourself.
15: Exactly.
16: It takes away from that for sure. And you're obviously very, very good at it. So I think I think that can count. Yeah.
15: No, see, he's totally just saying that now to be nice to me. But I had said that up front. Like, that is going to be my gift to you to do this.
16: But did other people, like, show up with gifts at that wedding?
15: That's a good question. I think they did, but this is one of those weddings where there was a website and there was information about how to buy, what to buy, all of that, right? Which I know doesn't sit well with some people.
16: Yeah, I just think...
15: They're a little too asky-asky.
16: That's right. But, like, the... And
15: but that's the way the world is
16: gifts.
15: Now.
16: Please, no gifts. I didn't give a gift. Was I wrong?
15: No, I don't think you were.
16: Okay.
15: Because if they expected otherwise, then
16: they would have said.
15: It.
16: But I also think it's kind of like gross to just say, give us cash, you know?
15: People do it though, Scott. People say you can contribute to our honeymoon fund. Like, they don't say it, just give us cash, but they can say you can contribute to our honeymoon fund. And I think that's very reasonable.
16: Right.
15: Right? So if this says no gifts, I think you're in the clear.
16: Well, I guess I'll find out in the family group chat. Gossip, you know?
2: Compelling. Provocative. This is the best of 730 CKNW, in case you missed it.
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25: Global News. I'm Darius Zargar. While the story of Gander Newfoundland being overwhelmed by diverted flights on September 11th is a well-known part of Canadian history, Vancouver International Airport also found itself dealing with thousands of surprise arrivals.
26: YVR received 34 of the international flights that were diverted to Canada, carrying more than 8,500 passengers. Two of YVR's three runways were shut down, with airplanes parked wingtip to wingtip. The airport's catering crews mobilized to feed passengers who were stuck on the tarmac for hours. Nonprofit organizations handed out food to passengers in the terminal, and Metro Vancouver residents offered stranded people their homes. Brett Patterson, who was the airport's director of airside operations at the time and who is still with YVR, remembers how everything came to a grinding halt.
27: We have planes on our gates, not going anywhere. And then following that, we got the news that airspace was shutting down and we were going to be getting diversions of international inbound planes destined for the U.S. would be landing at the first available airport, which on the West Coast is Vancouver. It was a frightening sight to see 34 wide bodies sitting on the airfield and that with all those passengers on board.
26: Adding to the chaos was the fact that all 34 passenger jets, including all of their luggage, had to be searched to make sure they posed no security risk. Tim Perry, Global News.
25: In the weather forecast this weekend, it's going to be mainly sunny today, a high of 19 degrees, 24 degrees inland. Tonight, partly cloudy, a low of 13 degrees. Sunday, a mix of sun and cloud, a high of 19. Overnight, some cloudy periods, a chance of showers again, a low of 13 degrees. 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
15: How can you tell that the municipal election race is heating up? Because many candidates are taking a hard look at where they are and then making decisions about staying in the race. Election day is October the 17th. And in Vancouver, there is now one name that will no longer be on that ballot. That is One City's William Azaroff. He dropped out yesterday and endorsed Green Party candidate and current councillor Pete Fry. So let's find out why. William Azaroff joins us now. Thank you so much for being here.
3: Yeah, thanks for having me, Sydney.
15: How are you feeling about the last 24 hours?
3: I mean, I actually am in a great state of peace about it. I put a lot of thought into the decision. I consulted with a lot of people, and I thought about what was best for me. And, you know, part of being the mayoral candidate is I've got a whole bunch of other city council, park board, school board candidates around me that rely on me. So it wasn't an easy decision, but it was a group decision in a lot of ways.
15: Yeah, what changed for you? Because in the last couple of months when this topic has come up, you were pretty adamant about staying in. So what changed?
3: Well, I think, you know, we've had talk about a progressive or a people's primary amongst Cope, Greens, and One City for a while. So I've known that I was doing two things at once. One was running the best campaign we possibly could. I'm really proud of the work we did. And knowing that it might come to a moment like this. So I've been clear-headed about that. But, you know, there's no point running as a mayoral candidate and talking about how you might drop out. So, you know, I ran a vigorous and good campaign full of ideas and heart. And then also knowing this moment was potentially looming.
15: What did you hear from people when you were campaigning?
3: Well, when I was campaigning, I mean, whether it was in small living room gatherings or business like roundtables or labor halls, I heard a lot of support. People are hungry for a change and people are not happy with where things are going. My favorite conversations on the doors, knocking on doors, was actually people who voted for Ken Sim last time did not get what they thought they were going to get. And we had phenomenal conversations. So based on that, I did feel a lot of energy and momentum building for the campaign.
15: Okay. And so why are you endorsing then Pete Fry? Because that's a pretty big step.
3: Well, I mean, again, the three progressive parties have longstanding connections and communication between them. So between myself, Stephanie Allen, when she was the candidate at Cope, and Pete Fry and myself, we all knew that, like, it was going to come down to one of the three of us. So, and you know, Pete's a neighbor. He lives just down the street from me. I've known Pete for 17 years, and I've admired the work he's done on council opposing a lot of the harmful policies that Ken Sim and ABC have put forward. So that wasn't... it wasn't a question of who I would endorse. It was a matter of which one of Cope, Green, or One City would be the one with a mayoral candidate on the ballot at the end of the day.
15: What do you think are the most important issues for Vancouverites heading into this election?
3: Well, I think affordability is the main one, and it comes out in a number of different ways. And the city can tackle affordability in a number of different ways around housing approvals, around the provision of new and refurbished community centers, libraries, swimming pools. These are things that help make Vancouver, a livable city for residents at an affordable price. So these are the kinds of policies that we need to be pursuing at the municipal level.
15: Okay, but how do you provide those? Like, where was the money going to come from? Those are also expensive things.
3: They are, but I mean, we have capital plans, and there are. Even what ABC did, where we've got a really amazing order of priority of community centers that are end of life. And it's done with 14 different criteria and a really good analysis. And ABC changed the order, you know, seemingly for political reasons to give things to areas that they wanted to win votes in as opposed to where the need was. So I do think that we have to focus on where the need is. And we do replace community centers. I think we can also do better at replacing them more quickly. Other municipalities, Metro Vancouver, build simpler, more affordable swimming pools and community centers that we could be building at a quicker pace.
15: Okay, you've said affordability. I think that's true. A lot of people are very concerned about that. What about public safety?
3: Yeah, absolutely. Public safety is a concern. And this is an area where, although ABC and Sim are going to be running on this a lot, I actually think they've done a really bad job at it. Like, they've only, Ken Sim in some ways is like a child with one tool in his toolkit, the police. And the police are incredibly important. And we need a well-run and highly functional police force. But, you know, there's so many other tools. When you ban supportive housing, the very housing that helps keep people off the streets and gives them a place to be and to rest and to recuperate. When you don't experiment with things like the circle teams that other municipalities in Metro Vancouver and across the province, crisis response community led that sends social workers out to de-escalate and refer people to services, there's so many other tools in the toolkit that can be used, but this is a government that only wants to use one. And I actually think they've done a fairly poor job at it.
15: Now, in talking about the municipal campaign and the election, like, you know, we follow it here, of course, that's our job. But what was your sense when you talked to people? Because I feel like there are so many candidates and there's so many issues. Did you get the sense that people have been keeping up with that, that they were invested, that they were interested in this?
3: Yeah, that's such a good point, Simi. And I found there are two types. There were a large number of people who were paying attention and were looking at options. And, you know, if I knocked on their door, they're delighted to see me and they want to have a conversation. A small number, but I feel like it was probably bigger this early, you know, back in May, June, July, earlier than usual. But you're right. The most common response I got on the doors was, oh, I didn't know there's an election in October. And we have a good conversation, but that makes sense. They're busy. They're living their lives. They're going to plug in closer to probably October 3rd, early voting day.
15: That's very true. William, thank you so much for your time on that today.
3: Yeah, thanks for having
15: me. That's William Azaroff, former Vancouver mayoral candidate with One City, is now backing Pete Fry from the Greens, who's a current councillor running for mayor. Election day is October 17th. Now, that is a municipal election all over the province. So no matter where you live in BC, it is election day for your city, your village, your town, your district, whatever the case may be. Now, we will be talking a lot about this in the lead up to that October 17th election. We're going to have debates, municipal election debates that you will hear on CKNW. We'll have complete coverage for you.
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30: A memorial for Japanese Canadians detained during the Second World War has been unveiled at Vancouver's Hastings Park. It commemorates the more than 8,000 people who were held there while more permanent internment camps were being built in BC's interior. Approximately 22,000 people of Japanese descent were uprooted from the BC coast under the War Measures Act and forced into camps. This happened during the 1940s after Canada declared war on Japan. Joining us now is Suzanne Tabata, founder and CEO of the Japanese Canadians Legacy Society. Suzanne, thank you so much for joining us.
0: Thank you very much, Robin, for having us today.
30: Suzanne, tell me what this memorial means for you and your family.
0: Well, I grew up like many Japanese Canadian third generation descendants, not being informed by my parents or grandparents as to what they had experienced in the 1940s. And it strikes me, particularly on the Hastings Park site, very hard because at the PNE, we used to go there on Labor Day weekend before school started. It was back to school. You could go and buy maybe something to wear for the new school week. You know, mom and dad are busy. Mom's making lunches, and we were at the fair. And to have the knowledge that at the PNE during the 1940s in the livestock building, this was a detainment area, an incarceration site for over 6,000 Japanese Canadians, is something that we learned not when we were kids, but as we became young adults. And for Dan Tokawa, who is the person behind the Hastings Park Interpretive Center Society, who's passionate has been to have this memorial recognized and this site acknowledged, he and his team, it was such an incredible moment to see those pillars, we call it the Pillars Memorial, outside of that livestock building, right across the causeway, actually across from the racetrack is where this monument site is built. And there are family names and names of many of my relatives, but the family names are elegantly engraved in steel, and it is really, really quite an emotional, it's an emotional tribute.
30: Suzanne, you talked about your family going to the PNE on Labor Day weekend. What was it like for them knowing that this was the site of a camp interning family members?
0: Well, Robin, they never said anything.
30: Wow.
0: They didn't say anything. So this is the silence that is being broken in a way by the work that Legacies is doing in many different places in British Columbia, for the fact that Japanese Canadians started arriving in British Columbia in the 1870s. By 1942, up to three generations of community had been established and integrated into community. And there were barriers and things were a lot different in the 1940s than they are now. But we were a community that dominated in the fishing industry, in the farming industry as well. And I think that because of this uprooting and then full dispossession and displacement, all of that community building and I would call it even generational wealth was stripped. And so what happened following this is it could be cultural. A lot of it was because our grandparents or the Issei first generation and Nisei second generation didn't want their children to bear this knowledge and to bear the shame. So they kept it hidden from their kids. And now with fourth and fifth generation people coming of age and becoming much more socially aware of community and what it means to build community, there is a real resurgence in stitching together this history. And I think honoring the sacrifices of our elders more than anything and creating a living memory of the contributions that they made. It's not to say that, you know, this is a group of survivors that want to be remembered for experiencing the social injustice, they also want to remember, be remembered as builders of community. And I think we straddle those different themes when we look at a place like Hastings Park, which is a incarceration center, versus something like the upcoming reflective space at the Westridge Park in Abbotsford, which is just a very nice honoring of a community that once was in Abbotsford, who helped to build that community. So we're doing many different projects, and it's been really terrific. And I must say that the PNE has worked with this community for over 12 years, that Karen Massicott and, of course, Shelley Frost, they've been terrific to support the work of our community. In the early 1990s, following federal redress, Henry Wakabayashi and a group of Japanese Canadians were the pioneers to build a reflective Japanese garden really close to Hastings and Renfrew. And that garden's called Momiji, and that which means maple. And that garden is under restoration right now with a new gazebo. And again, the PNE is supporting that, and we're working together with the PNE to revive the memory of what the community once contributed to British Columbia.
1: Suzanne, let's go back in time and look back at the history of this. What were the conditions like for Japanese Canadians who had to be in these camps?
0: Conditions varied. So in a sort of a short recap, 6,000 to 8,000 people passed through Hastings Park as a detention center, incarceration center. It has been recorded by the City of Vancouver in their archives and in their records that the conditions at Hastings Park were extremely primitive and unsanitary, that this particular livestock building, which is where women and children were housed, they actually slept in animal stalls, that there was no sewer systems. It was very, very sort of open sewer, that it was quite smelly, and that the conditions allowed communicable diseases to spread throughout the camp. Again, these are things that we haven't known. I don't think people know this. And I think it's an important reflection moment as to how we create society and how we treat people in our society. For this happened, you know, in Canada in the 1940s. And while this was wartime, it was already determined during this detention phase that Japanese Canadians did not pose a threat to security. The federal government had already done an investigation. The Department of Defense and the RCMP had taken a good look at Japanese Canadians. By the way, 76% of those detained were born in Canada. So it's a real question mark as to how do we treat people, you know, in times of strife. But more than this, I think for us, it's not just what happened at the park, it's what happened afterwards. It's the stripping of all properties, possessions, livelihoods, friendships, school. You know, my father was 16 when he was taken out of Richmond High, and his class photo shows a very integrated classroom. You know, it was shocking for him, but they never talked about it. And I think that's the thing for us that we want to really honor and respect, is that it is a community that didn't want to draw attention to itself, doesn't want anyone to feel sorry for itself. But at the same time, this history needs to be learned and taught and certainly discussed. So the entry point into something like Hastings Park is different if you're a descendant than if you're a passerby, right? Mm-hmm. If you're just walking through the park at the PNE, you know, what is this? That's interesting. So I think it's a really good conversation starter as to how do we create community, and how do we How do we treat one another?
1: For many years, the federal government did not acknowledge this dark period of history in Canada. I believe it was in 1988 when Prime Minister Brian Mulroney finally acknowledged and there were reparations for it. How was your family experiencing that? How did they respond to that?
0: I don't think it was quiet. In my case, we went to a dinner. I think it was held downtown at the Trade and Convention Center. But for my immediate family, it was very, very quiet. And I think my father donated his money. I think it was different back then. It was 1988. A terrific amount of work had been done by many Japanese Canadians, led by the NAJC, National Association of Japanese Canadians. And that is a formidable case and a formidable redress. Of course, it does parallel the redress that happened to Japanese Americans as well. But it was more of a quiet acceptance. We still didn't talk about the socio and economic family impacts. Like, that's more of an internal conversation that I don't believe started happening really until a lot of the work that we've been doing now, which has really been focused on the intergenerational dialogue and trying to make connections with communities in BC. So with our heritage sites, and we're doing 40 of them, Hastings Park is one of them, they're all built by diverse community, many non-Japanese Canadian groups in community centers, historical societies, municipalities in British Columbia. And it's allowing, I think, a different type of reflection on BC history by really integrating our work with community writ large. It's having an interesting impact. We're about a third through the openings, and we've got another 60% or 66% of these openings to take place. One of our large projects that we're doing, it's our capstone project, is the unveiling of the Japanese Canadian Monument in Victoria, BC. It's in the legislative precinct. This is in partnership with the BC government, and it will recognize 22,000 uprooted Japanese Canadians engraved in granite on a beautiful park-like setting, which is going to be a civic property for all to enjoy. And we're looking forward to that opening on October the 3rd, again, honoring the sacrifices of our elders, but also creating living memory, a place to reflect on what it means to be Canadian, and also what are the questions that we want to entertain when we're building society. So we're really looking forward to that, and have to thank the provincial government partners that we've been working with for the past 7 years on this work. We simply couldn't have done this without the support of this government.
1: Suzanne, thank you so much for taking the time to speak to us today.
0: Thank you very much, Robin.
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14: Global News, I'm Darius Sargar. BC's police watchdog is investigating a fatal collision near Canada Place in Vancouver on Friday. Vancouver police say officers on foot along the 1,000 block of Canada Place were investigating a fraud around 3 p.m. They attempted to speak with a male suspect in a vehicle, but he drove off and then crashed his vehicle less than a block away. The Independent Investigations Office says the driver was taken to hospital and later pronounced deceased. The IAO is now investigating the incident and is asking any witnesses to contact them. The provincial government is expanding its provincial sales tax program to include certain professional services. The Canadian Federation of Independent Business is calling on the BC government to reverse the decision. Ben O'Hara Byrne spoke to Jen Riley of the BC Chamber of Commerce.
6: the PST expansion comes into effect on October 1st and will now cover certain professional services such as security, accounting, engineering, and IT. A new poll by Leger for the Canadian Taxpayers Federation shows 66% of people surveyed in British Columbia want it scrapped. The Canadian Federation for Independent Business is also calling on the BC government to reverse the decision, as well as the BC Conservative Party and the BC Chamber of Commerce.
9: The PST increase is not favorable. It's not pro-business, and it does make it more expensive for our businesses to thrive. However, I want to say that in the context that it is one layer of many layers that have been added to small, medium, and large businesses.
6: The expansion was announced in this year's budget, and the province expects it to generate around $261 million for the second half of this fiscal year, increasing to more than $560 million by year three. Ben O'Hara-Byrne, Global News, Victoria.
14: Nominations for BC's upcoming civic elections have closed, and now municipalities are sharing which candidates will be on the ballot. The elections will be crowded races in BC's two largest cities. 131 candidates will be running in the city of Vancouver, including 8 contenders for mayor, 56 for city council, 35 for the park board, and 32 for school board. In the city of Surrey, 98 people are running for office. That includes 7 candidates for mayor, 66 for council, and 25 for school board. Election day is October 17th. President Donald Trump in Ireland to meet leaders.

0: formula in the semifinals. In the weather forecast this weekend, it's going to be mainly sunny today, a high of 19 degrees, 24 degrees inland. Tonight, partly cloudy, a low of 13 degrees. Sunday, a mix of sunny cloud, a high of 19. Overnight, some cloudy periods, a chance of showers again, a low of 13 degrees. From the Global News Desk, I'm Darius Zargar.
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4: Hey, Isa! Hey, Isa!
5: We should be doing everything we can to resist AI.
6: I don't believe that we have taken into account what the repercussions might be. It's happened at such a fast pace.
7: Because I'm a teacher and I can see that AI is ruining kids' critical thinking skills.
8: We need to stop chasing corporate profit over the well-being of communities. So that's why the BC Greens are calling for a full moratorium on AI data centers until we understand the risks and they are regulated.
9: Okay, so the voices of protesters, people opposed to AI data centers in British Columbia. We've seen some very large protests in Vancouver against two proposed AI data centers in Vancouver. There's another one proposed in Kamloops. A lot of people are upset about it. But let me tell you something. You ain't seen nothing until you take a look at what's going on in Alberta. In Alberta, there are 30 proposed AI data center projects there. Critics don't like it one bit. This AI revolution, of course, is coming whether we like it or not. But what happens when an AI data center shows up in your backyard? Now, consider the case in the town of Olds, Alberta. This is an incredible case here. A proposed AI data center, $10 billion project here, huge, powered by massive natural gas power plant. Imagine that if you lived in a small community and they're going to build a giant natural gas fired power plant to generate power for a giant $10 billion AI data center. My next guest standing by, Beck McIntosh, is the founder of LittleTownBigData.com. This is a group that fought back against this AI data center in this small town. It's an amazing story, and who knows, we could see something similar here in BC. I got Beck standing by. First, have a listen to this report. This is from Global News.
10: It was a project that would have transformed the town of Olds, but for now, the company behind a massive data center proposal is heading back to the drawing board.
11: There's a huge difference between saying, do you accept AI, and do you accept AI at hyperscale?
10: On Monday, a group of more than a dozen people celebrated a recent decision by the Alberta Utilities Commission, which denied a 1.4 gigawatt natural gas plant at the corner of the town that would have powered Synapse's proposed data center project.
12: I was afraid our quality of life would be eroded and that we would lose our property values and be forced to move.
9: Okay, let's discuss now with my guest, Beck McIntosh. Beck is the founder of LittleTownBigData.com. This is the main group that fought that AI data center in the town of Olds, Alberta. Beck, thank you very much for coming on today.
13: Happy to be here. Thanks for having me.
9: Okay, I find your case a fascinating one for sure. Tell me, first of all, can you tell me a little bit about Olds, Alberta? Where exactly is that?
13: Olds is only about an hour north of Calgary, and we are a quaint rural little town with an agricultural college and very much holding on to traditional Canadian values of agriculture, land, and helping your neighbor.
9: Okay, that sounds very nice. Now, when you first heard about this project here, this $10 billion AI data center, what went through your mind?
13: Initially, I thought it was just a warehouse. I had no idea the scale and the scope of it, but it was undeniable that there was an immediate sense of apprehension and doom.
9: Doom? Why would you feel that way?
13: It was a gut instinct. Something about the entire thing seemed off, even from the first words of it being whispered around town.
9: Yeah, and it sounds like massive. Can you describe like the scale of this thing? Like a $10 project, and then it was going to be powered by this giant natural gas power plant? I mean, it just sounds incredible here. Like, this is massive, right?
13: The scale of the project was monstrous. It was going to be a phase one of over 2 million square feet, including a 1.4 gigawatt thermal power plant.

0: which is massive. These things are never built in communities at this scale, let alone the data center, which was also going to be a hyperscale 1 gigawatt data center, of which there are none in Canada at this moment.
1: Okay, so how did you decide you've got to fight this thing? And how did you organize that? How did that all come together?
0: The first instinct was we've got to get out and move immediately. And then recognizing that this was going to be a larger agenda across the entire province and then across the country, the next thing is, where do you move to without another one of these coming to your doorstep? So when that's what you face, is that they could chase you into any corner of this country with the new agendas playing out, that is an apprehension going, I guess we have to fight where we are. And it was a very simple, one day at a time, one step at a time, connecting with neighbors, connecting with other people. Immediately, I jumped onto creating a documentary to tell the story of this very unique time capsule, where Old Alberta is originally as an agricultural rural community being shifted into being the Silicon Valley of the prairies. And so with that, that gave me accessibility to ask people to speak to me who knew far more than I did on the subjects. So it was a unified, one day at a time, hand in hand, sorting this out that occurred.
1: Okay, incredible. Now, as we heard in that Global News report that we just played back, there was a huge decision here by the Alberta Utilities Commission, right? Tell me what happened there. They said that this power plant, this would be the natural gas power plant, they would not approve the power plant, correct?
0: Yes. With the Alberta Utilities Commission, you have a chance to use your voice in what's called the Statement of Intent to Participate. And we've rallied really hard as a town to get as many of those statements as possible, which was a huge feat and something that I'm incredibly proud of all of my neighbors and community for getting done. And due to that public pushback, they found, the Alberta Utilities Commission, that they couldn't build a power plant in this proximity to residential homes that were already established. And so with that, they denied the application. That being said, it can still be appealed at this moment. But the bigger concern is that there's no regulations across the entire country on data center facilities specifically. In this country, we only regulate the power generation, and we don't even look at cumulative reports on what's happening to the environment.
1: Speaking to Beck McIntosh, Beck is the founder of LittleTownBigData.com. This is the group that fought back against a massive AI data center in their town in Olds, Alberta. Now, Beck, is the fight over here? Because it sounds like, all right, the Utilities Commission said, no, you can't put this gas-fired power plant here in this part of this town. But what's the company doing now? Has the project been canceled, or are they looking to get it going again?
0: We have no idea at this moment in time. My expectation is that there will be a pivot and maybe a readjustment in this place or in a place like it. And it's unfortunate, because when you say there are 30 at this time, we're talking hundreds coming down the pipeline. And this is a far bigger federal playout that is going to be utilizing a lot of Alberta's resources and then BC's resources as well.
1: All right. Thanks a lot for coming on to talk about it today. I appreciate it.
0: No problem. Thanks for having me.
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1: Talking about the referendum that's coming up next door in Alberta. This is a multi-question referendum on October 19th, but the big one, Albertans will vote on whether to keep the Alberta in Canada or begin the process that could lead to the breakup of the country and Alberta becoming an independent sovereign nation. Now, for the supporters of this idea, they say this is not just some whimsical plan here. They've got an actual blueprint to make this happen. The pro-independence forces in Alberta have just released a transition plan on how Alberta could become an independent country. It's over 200 pages long. I've got Gary Marr standing by to discuss this. First, let's have a listen to this report. This is from Global News.
10: Just what exactly does Alberta need to do in order to become an independent nation? A new report says it would take a staged plan, keeping critical systems in place while making deals with other provinces and Canada.
11: The big surprise for me was how little needs to change in many respects if Alberta does pursue independence.
10: It's called the Alberta Transition Plan and is co-led by independence proponent Keith Wilson.
11: Prepare replacement trade agreements. Prepare transition agreements, employee transition agreements.
10: It says areas like government, social programming, banking, borders, and shipping lanes need to be negotiated and ready for the first day of an independent nation.
1: Oh, okay. Yeah, they make it sound easy, don't they? All right, let's discuss it now with my guest, Gary Marr. Gary is the CEO of the Canada West Foundation, and I'm always grateful for his time. Gary, thanks a lot for coming on today.
12: Thanks for having me on today, Mike.
1: You bet, Gary. Now, Gary, you've been speaking out and writing about this issue here. So let's start with October 19th. How seriously should Albertans be taking this referendum?
12: I think this is probably the most serious decisions that Albertans will face at the ballot, perhaps for generations to come. I mean, it is that serious. And what the polling shows, and this has been pretty steady since April of this year when I first started tracking this, it's about 2-1. There's about 70% of Albertans, or perhaps a bit more, that want to stay, and perhaps 25 or 30 that want to leave. But that won't matter. The polling won't matter. What will matter is who shows up on election day on the 19th of October. If only 50% of Albertans show up to vote, then there's a good chance that the people who are proponents for wanting to leave could win because they're highly motivated. And this was the experience in Brexit. On the other hand, if, you know, 75% of Albertans come out to vote, then I think comfortably the stay side will win. So that's why this vote is so important. And that's the reason why we did this we did this paper, Canada West Foundation prepared a paper where we brought in a number of subject experts ranging from legal and constitutional and economic First Nations. We looked at treaties and so on and so forth, because we're not advocating for people to vote one way or the other. We are advocating for the idea that people need to have a clear sense of what they need to consider before they cast a vote, because this is so important.
1: Okay, let's get into some of the details on that. And I think it's really interesting, some of the points you're raising here about what are the ramifications of this. And first, let me play another clip here for you. Now, as we just heard in that Global News report, there's this new transition plan that has come out from the pro-independence forces in Alberta. They make it sound like it'd be fairly simple and straightforward here for Alberta to set themselves up as a sovereign country. Let's have another listen to one of the other separatist leaders here, Jeffrey Rath, describing what an independent Alberta will be like. Listen to this.
13: We're going to have no more income tax, no more GST, no more carbon tax. We're going to get rid of all federal regulations of the oil and gas industry. It's going to be the wealthiest, least taxed, and least regulated jurisdiction in North America. So we're going to have a booming economy. We'll have the highest GDP per capita of any country in the world.
1: Wow. That sounds awesome. Sounds great. Who wouldn't want to vote for that? Gary, your thoughts?
12: Well, you know, I'm not going to besmirch Mr. Rath or Mr. Wilson's character or their motivations. However, I will say that when you look at the report, their transition report, it's pretty rosy. It assumes a lot of things that ought not be assumed that they think are going to be easy. They are not. If you look at the province of Quebec, for example, they were prepared for separation because that referendum in 1980 and 1995 were actually sponsored by a government that had the mandate to seek independence. And so they had made several things that were already transitional issues. I think that this report really glosses over a lot of the details of what it would take to negotiate all these things. You know, take, for example, your Canadian passport. Your passport gains you access to over 100 countries in the world without a visa, and that's a great thing. But there is no grandfathering clause that would allow an Alberta passport to be accepted the same way that a Canadian passport is. Take Canada Pension Plan. There's no certainty with respect to what share of the Canada Pension Plan you're going to get back, if any, if you're going to become an independent nation. Healthcare, there's no certainty. In fact, it's seems reasonably certain that you would not be part of the Canada Health Act. And so your health care, if you got sick in Ontario as an Alberta citizen, you would be paying, just like foreign nationals would be paying, for your health care services. First Nations, we've already seen how challenging negotiations on First Nations issues are. I don't think that you're going to get an easier time. And I guess I would say, look, if Alberta was already independent and we were thinking about joining Confederation, what would we want? Well, frankly, we would want what we've already got. And can we negotiate more? Well, over time, Albertans and Alberta governments have worked collaboratively with the federal government. We don't always get what we want, but there has been some progress of late. And one of the things that Ted Morton, who's a well-known Albertan, has set out in the chapter that he wrote, is that there are lots of reasons why Albertans can be unhappy about their relationship with the federal government. And that's different than Canada. They're not angry at Canada. They're angry at the federal government. And so he lays out how we got to where we're at. He talks about the National Energy Program. He talks about the recent Trudeau government, really trying to put in policies that curtail the development of energy. So there are lots of reasons why Albertans are unhappy with the federal government, but most want to work with the existing federal government right. in order to rectify some of those problems. And
1: okay.
12: I think that the Leave report glosses over so many of the challenges of those negotiations.
1: Okay, really intriguing to see what's going to happen here in the referendum next month in Alberta. Gary Marr is my guest. Gary is the CEO of the Canada West Foundation. Gary, while I have you, you're a trade guy, you're a former trade rep, got the Canada-USA trade war here set to escalate. 1 minute after midnight tonight, that's when Canada's retaliatory tariffs against the USA set to kick in. The United States warning us, don't do it, or we're going to hit you back even harder. Prime Minister Mark Carney, though, saying we got no choice.
14: Our country's being tested. 2 weeks ago, we made the right decision to suspend our trade negotiations with the United States. We couldn't accept what they'd offered. We wouldn't give what they'd asked.
1: Okay, do you think Mark Carney is handling this appropriately, handling it properly?
12: I completely understand the instincts of the Prime Minister and many Canadians who want to retaliate against the United States. But I would say I would try and not act upon that instinct. I mean, if I were using a hockey analogy, when you get into a stick swinging incident, the reality is the United States has more sticks, bigger sticks, and their sticks have spikes on them. So while I understand the sentiment, I would try to resist actually engaging in a tit-for-tat trade war because it will be much more difficult for Canada than the United States.
1: So you don't think we should be retaliating at 1 minute after midnight tonight?
12: No, I do not.
1: Mm. What's the alternative? Just keep trying to press for more talks?
12: I think that has to be it because, I mean, when we say to Americans, look, you put tariffs on these things, it costs Americans, your own citizens, money. Well, why would it be different if we put tariffs on American goods coming into Canada? We hurt ourselves because we increase the cost of those things that Canadians rely upon. And so, in my view, if you're going to use the argument on the one side, don't put tariffs on because it'll raise the cost of living for your citizens. Putting tariffs on imports will do the same thing to Canadian citizens. And while it may feel good, if we're in a combative mood, again, I understand the instinct to do it, but ultimately, it would not be a good policy in my view.
1: Gary, as always, it's great to have you on the show. Thank you very much for coming on today.
12: It's my pleasure. We've got lots to talk about between now and October the 19th. Yeah. More on trade, so I'm happy to come back, Mike.
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24: Global News, I'm Darius Sargar. A Fraser Valley driver is paying the price after being caught speeding to the bathroom. Abbotsford police pulled over a vehicle going almost twice the speed limit in a construction zone on King Road, adjacent to a school zone. When asked why he was speeding, the 65-year-old driver stated he needed to get to a bathroom. Regardless, he was issued an excessive speeding ticket and had his vehicle impounded for 7 days. Officials in Abbotsford are once again demanding the province clean up a homeless encampment at a park and ride along Highway 1. Taya Fass has that story.
25: The encampment at Whatcom Road has been entrenched for years now, and although fewer than 10 people still live at the camp, conditions have grown dramatically worse. There are still more than 20 RVs, trailers, and structures. Garbage is everywhere, and the site is overrun with rats. There have been a number of fires and a homicide at the site. Police say something needs to be done. Here's Abbotsford Police Sergeant Paul Walker with more.
26: People that are coming down here may be involved in criminal activity, visiting people that are here, and then some residents that call this camp their home, also we've been dealing with from a criminal side. So a lot of spillover in the community. It's a recipe for disaster. We're likely going to see more fires. Let's deal with it before that occurs, and let's bring some regular law and order cleanliness.
25: The Ministry of Transportation and Transit says fencing has been installed to secure the area, and debris was removed this week. It says it's still working to ensure the remaining people have access to support, shelter, and long-term housing. TFS Global News.
24: In the weather forecast this weekend, it's going to be mainly sunny today, a high of 19 degrees, 24 degrees inland. Tonight, partly cloudy, a low of 13 degrees. Sunday, a mix of sun and cloud, a high of 19. Overnight, some cloudy periods, a chance of showers again, a low of 13 degrees. 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
1: All right, let's talk about the epidemic of small businesses continually targeted by thieves, break-ins, shoplifting. This is a crisis in our province. It happens over and over again. Now, imagine you own a small business. You come to work one morning, somebody has smashed their way into your store. windows broken, damage everywhere, thousands of dollars worth of merchandise gone. This happens over and over and over again in our province, and small business owners are fed up with it. They say they don't think the government is doing enough to deal with this. I don't blame them for being unhappy. I got Claire Lynn standing by to talk about this. First, have a listen to another store owner here. This is Ashif Suleiman. He owns a clothing store on Granville Street. It's called The Rock Shop. And it happened to him again. Front window smashed. Stuff stolen from his store. It's not the first time. Have a listen.
0: Oh, no, not again. So this is not the first time it's happened. Since I've owned the store, it happens about once a year where my glass gets broken and things get taken. My insurance is going to go up and my deductible is going to go up. And as I was standing out there after the break-in, everybody would walk by, even homeless would walk by and say, I don't get it. I don't know why they're doing this. Like this, why do they need to do this? Why do they need to break the glass? Why do they need to damage the property?
1: And, you know, one of the crazy things is on that store is that, of course, he had to replace the windows that were smashed. And while the repair guy was putting in the new windows, he stepped away for a second to get some tools. Somebody walked in the store and stole some more stuff right in the middle of the day in broad daylight. So this is an epidemic in our province. It happens over and over and over again. Let's discuss it with my guest now, Claire Lynn. Claire is the assistant general manager at the Row Life Collectible Shop in Richmond. They were broken into recently. Claire, thank you very much for coming on today.
4: Thank you, Mike, for having me.
1: You're very welcome, Claire. And your shop sells collectibles, including Pokemon cards, which I know in many cases can be very, very valuable, super popular collectible. And this is not the first time that one of these Pokemon card shops have been broken into. We've seen this happen in Burnaby, Vancouver, Abbotsford, Surrey, all been hit in the last year. And now your store, unfortunately, is the latest to get hit. So, Claire, let's go back here and tell me exactly what happened and the break-in. How did you guys found out about the break-in?
4: So there was a break-in happened on August 20th, so just about 2 weeks ago. We receive a alarm on our phone around 2:38 in the morning, alerted us that something is wrong in the store. Someone is there. So then we looked at the camera and we saw that someone just broken in. So we rushed to the store, and it wasn't until, you know, the aftermath that we watched our security camera that they were in and out within 60 seconds, because there's the buffer period where all the security alarm system gives you to disalarm the system. So right. They just use that buffer, that grace period, to target one of our higher end display case with Pokemon trading cards, which has became this huge market. They just took away everything in
1: 60 seconds.
4: That's
1: so
4: correct.
1: So they knew, it sounds like they knew exactly what they were looking for. They knew exactly where to go in the store, it sounds like.
4: Yes, exactly. So we suspect that they have been in our store within the last month or so, to see, you know, what was there. Yeah.
1: Yeah, for sure. Case in the joint, you know, planning out the break-in. What exactly did they take?
4: So they took all our raw singles. So we were prepared. Well, we weren't prepared enough, but we were hearing all the story because the hobby, the collectible, the trading card community in Vancouver is relatively small. So we have heard stories with, you know, our friend's store in all over Metro Vancouver have received a break-in.
1: Yeah.
4: So we would take our higher end, you know, cars that are up, let's say 500 plus, we would take them away from, you know, from the store. And it's only the lower end cards, like 100, that we keep on display. But even smaller cards like that, they add up, because one display, we estimated around $6,000 were stolen. And the damage that didn't include the, you know, the rest of the damage, the glass, the window, everything that we need to fix afterwards. But that's just that half display was worth about $6,000 of inventory.
1: Oh my. I'm sorry this has happened to you. Yeah, but like you said, you guys knew, I guess you guys knew you might be a target here because all these other collectible stores had been hit. So as I understand it, Claire, so the most valuable Pokemon cards that you have there, you guys were smart enough not to put those on display. Like you have like a replica card there displayed instead,
4: right? That's right. Printed copy. That's correct.
1: Yeah. Okay. Well, that I guess that's good, but still $6,000 is still a big loss for you. Why do you think thieves are targeting these Pokemon cards? What makes them so attractive to thieves?
4: So all Pokemon cards, they're not traceable, and they are very easy to sell in secondary market. So naming Facebook Marketplace for locals or eBay, you can go into anywhere, and they're not traceable unless they're graded, which has a serial number. But the inventory that were stolen, that were taken from our store, which is raw copies of the cards. So it's impossible. So knowing that, I knew that we couldn't recoup the loss from the break-in. So I make the video on both TikTok and Instagram that I posted to, spread the awareness that, yes, we got targeted. Yes, there's a break-in this. There are multiple break-ins in Metro Vancouver. But the question is, once I fix our window in the store, what's stopping them from breaking in another time, the second time, the third time?
1: Yeah,
4: I think that's the question that I want to raise it up to, the city, municipality, the police. What is stopping? There's no stopping because no one was caught. No one was held responsible. Not that I know of in all the break-ins in Vancouver.
1: There's been multiple break-ins at these collectible shops, and I'm not aware of any arrests here. Have you talked to the police? What did the police tell you?
4: The police said that they couldn't identify the individuals and just keep all our inventory in a safe spot or inside a safe. But I don't know if you are aware that there was just about a month ago in August, one of my friends' store on Dunbar Street called Loyal Car Shop, their entire safe got taken.
1: Oh, man.
4: So, and that was like a 5-digit loss.
1: Yeah. Yeah.
4: So,
1: no.
4: Yeah.
1: It just doesn't end here. Claire Lynn is my guest. Claire is the assistant general manager at the Row Life Collectible Shop in Richmond. One of the many collectible stores here that's been hit by thieves, break-ins in the last few months. When you look at the, I encourage people to check out the video that you've posted online. Are the thieves, are they wearing masks?
4: Yes, they were wearing a cap, a mask, everything. Yeah,
1: they know.
4: Well, there was two people.
1: They know they're on video. They hide their faces. What would you like to see done differently here? Like you mentioned, what's to stop this from happening again? And sadly, we've had many businesses say this happens just over and over again. So what do you think government can do about it?
4: I won't say I have a solution in place, but I think the start is to have a conversation, is to recognize that this is a serious issue because, with the current difficult economy that we're already in, with the added cost of adding security, increasing, adding a shutter, fixing windows, if these became the accepted cause for owning a small business in Vancouver, I don't think any of us would survive.
1: Yeah.
4: Talk about thriving here, but I think we are all struggling to survive. And I think just opening that conversation, with the police, with the city, with the municipality, to recognize that, hey, something needs to be done. We need to collaboratively, have a conversation, see what can we do collectively to prevent or mitigate these break-ins.
1: Yeah, and especially when you point out that the cost of this, it's almost like this has just become a part of doing business in British Columbia, that you're going to expect you're going to be ripped off, you're going to be broken into, someone's going to come in and steal your stuff. That's just a part of doing business in BC. It just becomes kind of almost like normalized. Do you think there's a danger there if we just say, oh, well, shrug, another store's been broken into, $6,000 worth of stuff got stolen, oh, just another day at the corner store. Do you think do you think people don't realize the impact of something like this and something needs to get done?
4: Yes, because this is public safety, right? It's the thought of I don't feel safe. I don't feel safe that as a small business that we can thrive here in BC. The thought of constant fear of, oh, maybe there's another break-in after we fix the window, after we put that glass back. Who is stopping another group of people, individual, to break in and come in and continuously to steal? Because as a small business, yes, we can take away our higher-end inventory, but we can't take away every single items. For, let's say, for trading cards, there are seal boxes. Those are also untraceable. Yeah. And I, you know, as a storefront, I can't take away every single item, put it back, hide it, and then put it out again in the morning. It just doesn't work like this.
1: Right.
4: So
1: are you guys at your stores, your Rolife store in Richmond? Are you guys back up and running now?
4: Yeah, we are back. We didn't close down. Everything was back and running the day that we got broken. We just taper up the window and the store is open every single day.
1: Okay, well, that's good to hear. And are you putting in more security measures now?
4: Yes, we are. So we're increasing our security cameras. We're adding a shutter. We do have securities on site for the building that we were in. So we're letting them know that we need to increase the patrol, just watch out, things like that. Yeah.
1: Claire, I'm sorry this has happened to you at your business, but thank you very much for coming on to talk about it. I'm really glad you're speaking out about it. Thank you.
4: Thank you, Mike. Thank you for your time.
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1: We start with the escalating Canada-USA trade war. It was punch and counterpunch yesterday. Canada retaliated against the United States. Canada's counter tariffs on billions of dollars on American products kicked in at 1 minute after midnight yesterday. And as expected, Trump has hit us back. Trump issuing an executive order banning the import to the United States of Canadian alcohol, dairy products, motorcycles, more products hit with a 50% tariff, looming additional tariffs. Is Mark Carney doing the right thing here? Carney says we had to fight back. Have a listen.
3: At the 11th hour, they were still pursuing restrictions on our ability to protect and promote the French language and our culture. They wanted a say in our future trade agreements with other countries, and they were offering terms that would, over time, undermine some of the most important industries in our country, including automobiles, steel, and forest products. In short, they were asking far too much and offering far too little.
1: Okay, where does it all go from here now? Trump has retaliated. Should Canada retaliate against Trump's retaliation? Or have we reached the point where we need to stop punching and start negotiating again? And what is the impact on jobs, the economy, your family? Small business. Let's talk about that right now with my guest, Robin Beste. Robin is senior policy analyst for the Prairies, Canadian Federation of Independent Business. They represent small business in Canada. Robin, thanks a lot for coming on today.
12: Thank you for having me.
1: Okay, Robin, let's start with the people you represent. What are small business owners telling you right now about this? Are they worried?
12: Of course they're worried. Small businesses are being squeezed from both sides. Canadian exporters are facing a 50% tax at the U.S. border. At the same time, Canadian counter tariffs are raising the cost of U.S. equipment, materials, and inventory for businesses here at home. The impact also extends beyond companies that trade directly. Distributors, transportation firms, retailers, businesses throughout the supply chain are seeing higher costs and more uncertainty. And for small firms without large cash reserves, that can quickly become a question of whether they can keep investing, retain their workers, or honestly, even remain open.
1: Okay, let's put ourselves in the shoes of a small business owner in Canada here. If you're importing an American product or you're shipping products to the United States, suddenly there's 50% tariffs, maybe going in both directions here. How are businesses handling this? Someone's got to absorb the cost, right? You pass the cost on?
12: Absolutely. Small businesses are the first to absorb the cost, and they're the first to pass it on to customers. Imagine you're running a small business and a part or product you regularly import from the U.S. suddenly rises 50% or more at the border. You first look for a Canadian supplier, but in many cases, that exact product isn't made here or cannot be supplied quickly enough. And that leaves you with very difficult choices. Either you absorb the cost and you lose much of your margin, you raise prices on customers who are already stretched thin, or you cut spending elsewhere, including hiring and investment. So large companies might have more bargaining power and cash reserves, but a small business has fewer options. So that is why fast tariff exemptions and accessible financial relief are so important.
1: Okay, Robin, I'm really interested in your thoughts and whether you think Mark Carney is doing the right thing here. Let's have a listen to him here first. So here's Mark Carney talking about why these tariffs are necessary that Canada has imposed. We're now absorbing the counter measures from Donald Trump. Listen carefully to what Carney says here.
3: I don't believe in escalating the conflict. That's not constructive. But our tariffs are necessary to protect our workers, protect our companies, and our communities. We can't let American goods into Canada tariff-free while they charge our companies to export them.
1: Okay, he started off there, I don't believe in escalating the conflict. I don't know if that means that he's not going to retaliate against these latest measures from the United States, but do you think, Robin, do you think Carney's doing the right thing here?
12: We understand why Prime Minister Carney is responding. Canada can't just ignore tariffs that threaten Canadian businesses, workers, and entire industries. And many small business owners support standing up for our country's interests. But whether it's the right approach depends on how carefully it's carried out. So counter tariffs are paid by Canadian importers. So Ottawa needs to avoid products businesses can't source elsewhere. They need to offer fast exemptions and return tariff revenue to affected firms. So retaliation might create leverage, but it cannot be the strategy indefinitely. So the real objective here has to be getting back to negotiations and securing a stable trade agreement.
1: Okay, well, I think everyone would like to see talking start again here. Both sides not talking right now. So Trump has retaliated against our retaliation. So you don't think Canada should punch back again? Am I hearing you right there?
12: We need to stand up for our country, but there is a danger to this cycle. Canada imposed counter tariffs. The U.S. has already responded by announcing changes to its tariff list and future import bans on certain Canadian products. So each round creates new costs and makes it harder for businesses to plan. We know Canada needs to defend its interests, but retaliation cannot become an end in itself. Small businesses need both governments back at the negotiation table, working towards a stable agreement. You cannot confidently hire, invest, or sign new contracts when the rules might change again next week.
1: Robin Beste is my guest, Canadian Federation of Independent Business, the escalating Canada-USA trade war. Are you hearing from small businesses, speaking of hiring, are any small businesses already laying people off, cutting hours, putting investment plans on hold, anything like that?
12: Absolutely. Small businesses are being affected left, right, and center. People are considering, many different things right now. We're hearing growing concern about cash flow, businesses reconsidering hiring, investment, other spending. When tariffs suddenly increase costs or reduce sales, owners have to look across the business for savings, and labor is often one of their largest expenses. But I would be careful about what we're saying, about saying that we're already seeing widespread layoffs. What we can say is that the risk is very real. 40% of small exporters are directly affected, and nearly one third expect their revenue to fall by at least half. And if that continues, reduced hours, paused hiring, and layoffs become increasingly difficult to avoid.
1: Okay, a lot of people are going to get hurt by this. Do you think the federal government should step in to protect and assist small businesses that are getting hurt?
12: Absolutely. Absolutely, they should. And we know that the federal government has done a lot. Ottawa controls trade policy, and they collect the counter-tariff revenue. So they have a clear responsibility to protect the Canadian businesses bearing the cost. The expanded federal program yesterday was a very positive step, particularly the new non-repayable support for cash flow pressures. But they have this $1 million annual revenue requirement that still excludes many genuinely small firms. So tariffs don't discriminate by revenue, and support programs shouldn't either. Relief needs to be simple, fast, and open to exporters, importers, distributors, and businesses indirectly affected throughout their supply chains.
1: Robin, thanks a lot for coming on to talk about it today.
12: Thank you very much for having me.
1: Bob in the Fraser Valley. Hi, Bob. Go ahead.
13: Oh, I think Mark is doing a fantastic job. He's doing exactly the right thing, and I think the world is saying so out loud as well.
1: Okay, you're not worried about a recession or how much is this going to hurt us? They're a lot bigger than us.
13: He's already said that he's going to take care of those who are going to be suffered or have a problem from all this. And I think then we'll watch and see what he does. But he's a man of his word, and I think he's got such a great mind in the economic world that he's just going to help us through everything. I'm really happy that we found him.
1: Thank you, Bob, for the call. A lot of Canadians are giving this guy a long leash here, hoping that this is going to work out for us. Ken in Kelowna. Hi, Ken. Go ahead.
14: Good morning. Well, number one, you cannot talk to a deranged orangutan. It'll just change your mind as it goes. However, Mr. Carney's doing a great job, and I think we should just do one tariff every time he does something, and it's very simple. It's just raise the tariff on toilet paper, because all of America buys toilet paper from Canada.
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13: Global news to noon. Good afternoon. I'm Darius Sargar. Paramedics responded to a crash in Vancouver near Science World Friday that left a vehicle flipped upside down. Footage from the scene shows a Kia on its roof near National Avenue and Quebec Street. BC Emergency Health Services tells Global News paramedics responded to provide emergency medical treatment to one patient who was transported to hospital in stable condition. So far, it isn't clear how the crash may have happened. We've reached out to Vancouver police for comment, but so far have not heard back. Richmond Bridgeport MLA Teresa Watt is joining the new BC political party. Watt announced late last month she was leaving the BC Conservative Party. The new party is led by interim leader Peter Milibar and includes a number of other former BC Conservative MLAs, including Ian Payton, Rosalind Bird, Bruce Banman, and Alia Morbus.
14: Yes, I believe that British Columbia and these serve a credible, a solid, a stable, a thoughtful and inclusive alternative to the NDP.
13: The party does not yet have a name, but they have attained third-party status and are planning to be up and running when the legislature returns next month. Automaker Stellantis has signed a memorandum of understanding to potentially sell its Brampton plant to Canadian armored vehicle maker Rochelle. Meanwhile, the union representing workers says it has paused contract talks, citing an impasse over the future of the plant. Here's Canadian Press reporter Jason White.
6: Unifor says in an emailed statement that the company has yet to confirm forecasted plans for two other Ontario plants, its assembly plant in Windsor and its casting plant in Etobicoke. A spokesperson says the union has been clear there will be no tentative settlement without a suitable resolution for its members in Brampton.
13: A new First Nations totem has been erected outside North Vancouver's Lionsgate Hospital. And as Sophia Pirani reports, it is paying tribute to a lost family member and the people who cared for her.
15: It's a heartwarming day for the community gathered here in North Vancouver as this totem pole behind me, a deeply personal tribute by Indigenous artist Darren Yelton, has been unveiled at Lionsgate Hospital. The Squamish Nation carver created the totem pole in honor of his mother, Dolores Yelton, who died of colon cancer in February of 2022, and the medical staff who cared for her at the hospital. He says emotions are running high, seeing his piece now stand tall.
16: It is the most emotional one because this is a remembrance of my mother and a remembrance of all people who suffer from cancer. Like I say, we need to find that cure out there and bring that cure to the people.
15: The totem pole includes space for roughly 3,000 memorial names, which the public can purchase to honor loved ones for $250, 80% of that cost going towards the cancer clinic at Lionsgate. A permanent symbol carved with Indigenous culture, healing, and love, now connecting the hospital and the community it serves. Sophia Pirani, Global News.
13: Iraq has reportedly closed two key border crossings with Iran. Iran state media is reporting that Iraq has also

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1: Well, we've just officially finished our first full week of September, and the fall season is fast upon us. And the next few months are going to be really, really important in terms of the future of real estate in the Lower Mainland. I mean, we're going to really see what's going on. And on this edition of the Johnny SmartPoint Real Estate Hour with John Carlson, we're going to look at that. We're going to wonder, is it time to pull the trigger? John Carlson, of course, you know him as Johnny SmartPoint. You can find him online at johnnysmartpoint.com. You can always get a hold of him by email, john@johnnysmartpoint.com. You can also give him a call, 604-612-0080. Or you can just listen now because John Carlson is with us. Hi, John.
2: Hey, Martin.
1: All right. So, I mean, that is the big question that you get asked that all the time. That must, as a real estate agent, you must get that asked that all the time. Is it time to, should I sell now? Should I wait? But we've been through so much uncertainty, and now we are into the fall season. The uncertainty hasn't gone anywhere. And the big question is it time to pull the trigger? Is it a good time to sell?
2: Yes, you're right, Martin, that I do get that question quite a bit. And why don't we just jump right into that?
1: Yeah.
2: You know, over the summer, I just took a little bit of time off the end of August. Typically, the end of August until Labor Day is, you know, those are some of the slowest weeks statistically in real estate in Greater Vancouver and the Fraser Valley. And, you know, while I was away, of course, my phone is still taking calls and I'm, you know, listening to messages here and there. And, you know, I did speak to a few people and that was a question. Hey, John, I think I'm ready. You know, what do you think? And the first thing that occurred to me was, well, I'm on holidays, so we're going to wait a little bit. But the reason I'm on holidays is things are slow. And I didn't really see a good reason for a few people who were talking about getting ready to sell to hit the market in the end of August when the audience wasn't really there, as I like to say. Mm-hmm. So, you know, this is, and I'm, you know, I'm coming up to the end of my 30th year. In December, I'll mark the end of my 30 years in real estate. So I've
1: Congratulations.
2: Thank you. I've seen a few spring markets. I've seen a few summer markets and fall markets and winter markets. And one thing that, from my point of view, that is very much etched into my mind is that we have our spring market and the fall market is like, maybe even bigger in some regards because, you know, people wake up in the spring and they get back thinking real estate and they're getting their yards ready. And, mm-hmm. and the last couple of years we've had, the spring markets have been disappointing. And so now that we're in September, I'm just like really revved up and ready to work. I'm committed between now and the week before Christmas where I'm going to be doing a lot of work. I know I'm going to be busy. And the reason again for that is a lot of people who put things off in the spring, buyers and sellers, are now looking at the situation that we find ourselves in the world, and you hit it on the head, uncertainty. Our interest rate's going to go way up. Buyers are thinking, maybe I should buy now. People think, Christmas is coming up. I don't really want to be moving during that time. If I'm selling a property and buying a property, I don't want to be selling right around Christmas and then house hunting in January. There's not all that many good options out there. So typically, we see that spring few months and the fall few months as the biggest months in the year. And given that the spring market has been fairly lackluster, I think, and given that some people are looking at getting out while the getting's good, let's just say, because we've had months where the statistics, August, July particularly, that are a little bit sobering. And we're seeing sales numbers that are 12, 15, 20-year lows in terms of the number of actual sales happening in certain markets. So I want to talk today about what your advantages can be if you're selling or buying in the fall market and why I think that these next 3 to 4 months are going to be really key in terms of helping people be successful, giving people an opportunity to get what they want to get done, but also giving people a chance to make a move before any more significant changes happen. So I think that's kind of the idea of the program. Backed by this, I also want to talk about what does a good real estate agent look like right now? And by that, I mean, how can a good real estate agent help a seller in particular achieve their goals in a market like this when so many other sellers are not being successful? And there are some reasons why some agents are a lot busier than others in these slower times. So those two things go together. We've got the fall market and we've got how a good experienced agent can maybe help you be successful in that opportunity that we see for the next 3 or 4 months.
1: Yeah, because that's something I often wonder about. Why are some real estate agents

0: successful? Why are they selling properties and other real estate agents are not? So, well, let's get into that. Because I should mention, you are in the President's Club, meaning you are in the top 1% of all real estate agents in the greater Vancouver area. So you're selling properties. And I want to know why. But let's get back to this question of, is it time to pull the trigger? Is it time to sell that property if you've been putting it off? And generally, whenever we talk about this, you're always a very low pressure. You're not someone who it's never been a case where, oh, you have to sell now or don't sell. It has to do with individual situations. But could this be a time? I'm asking you the same question again.
1: This time I'll try to answer it.
0: But is it time? Is there a really, really good reason to sell the property now as opposed to waiting till next spring, for example?
1: Yeah. Yes and no. And I'm going to start with the no side first, because I meet a lot of people, or I get calls from people. And I had a call yesterday from a lady who said, "Hey, John, you know, I've been listening to you on the CKNW program, and I can tell that you've got some experience in my area, and I want to ask you something. We're going to get together, by the way, at some point, and it's not urgent, but," she said, "I'm not really thinking of moving until the spring. But I'd like to talk to you about what that might look like and how I can get prepared for that." So I get those kind of calls, and then I get calls from people. I had a call just the other day from a fellow who said, "Hey, John, I'm looking at the financial situation, and I don't really want to sell, but the writing's on the wall and I need to sell. And we're probably going to get started on that one sooner rather than later." So there are different situations for different home buyers and sellers. But when it comes to sellers, is it a good time? When I meet with people, oftentimes my job is to listen and to hear what they have to say and find out about their situations. I typically step into an agency relationship, meaning I'll sign a document saying that I owe them the duties of confidentiality, even though they're not obliged to work with me in any way. But that way people can give me the stories. And here's the no side, Martin. Sometimes people will not have a really strong why. There's always, what's that saying that you can always get something done if you've got a good enough why, if you've got a good enough reason. Mm-hmm. And so sometimes I'll sit down with people and I'll say, think of this. Sellers are getting beat up a little bit on the market. If your expectation levels are a little bit pie in the sky and rosy, and you don't have a strong reason why you want to sell, if you're just testing the market, then, chances are you don't want to be in it. I mean, if you don't really want to sell right now, you need a good reason. Why go through all of that? Anecdotally, just before I went away on holidays, I had a call from people. "Hey, John, we saw your sold sign. I sold a house down the street." So they called me over and I saw their home. And you know what? They'd put a lot of love into this house, a rancher style home on a nice big lot. They'd done a lot of good yard work and interior stuff. But, before going over there, of course, I looked up the address and they'd been on the market 4 or 5 times with different real estate agents and not sold. And so I kind of broached that subject with them. And they said to me, In essence, "Hey, John, we know that we're kind of going to be on the high side of the market and we're thinking around 1.8 million. And, if you don't have to take the listing if you don't think you can get it done." So I think they were shopping around for a real estate agent who had reinforced their desires. But, I was thinking under 1.5 for sure. And so my job there is to just give people my advice. And what that advice would be in a situation like that is, "Hey, thanks for calling me. I really appreciate it. I'd love to work for you. I take on a job if I think I have a chance of satisfying my client's expectations, but here's why I don't think I can do that in your case. And the best thing I can do for people like that is to suggest maybe they try another avenue or that they wait." Other times I'll have, situations where people, it's much better if they wait. They have something waiting for them in the spring, but they're a little nervous. And should we get started early? And should I put my house on the market before it's ready? And in that case, I'll say, maybe you're better off waiting. So if you don't have a really great reason why you want to sell, then no. But a lot of people have very good reasons why they might want to sell their property. And those reasons vary. They could be, and here's the thing, Martin, one of the things I try to provide to listeners on this program is real kind of down to ground level intelligence, so to speak. If you want to go in as an army to check out in a situation how you're going to handle a situation that, in a war, let's say, you want that ground level intelligence. You don't want to be looking up from a satellite, looking down and trying to guess what's happening. And what I mean by that is, I meet people often, and they'll say to me, John, you know, my mortgage renewal is coming up, and I was at this rate, and now I'm at this rate, and quite frankly, I don't know if the bank's even going to approve me to keep my own house. You'd be surprised, Martin, how many times those kind of things happen. Or people are looking at, you know, situations where there are other debts and the cost of living. So sometimes financial, for financial reasons, people really need to make a move. And if that's the case, Martin, I'm going to suggest that if people are financially struggling now, I just do a thought experiment with them. Hey, you know, what does it look like? Are you still working? What does your industry look like? What is your job situation look like? How much debt are you carrying? What is the interest rates on carrying that debt look like? What's the worst case scenario if you don't achieve the goals? And oftentimes, you know, people come to the conclusion that the market's not getting any better in the near future. And when I look at home price index, when I look at the trends in terms of the number of sales, Greater Vancouver's coming off a very high time from 2021 and 2022. And I don't think that the shine has come entirely off the penny, so to speak, in the real estate market. I think there could be a fair bit more adjustments to happen. And so for people like that, who still have a lot of equity, who have a great reason why they might want to sell, and they have an opportunity to go somewhere else and downsize, or maybe it's an estate sale, or there's all kinds of reasons why people might reasonably think this. And again, not being a pressure agent, but you might look at the writing on the wall and you might say, you know, economically, maybe things aren't going to get better in the near future. Maybe interest rates are going to go up. Maybe this trend where we've had almost every month in the last, 16, 17 months with prices dropping, maybe that's continuing. In fact, maybe it's accelerating. And one of the things about the September market and October, November market is if we look at the last couple of years, prices stayed fairly flat for the non-fall markets, but the months. So the fall market months, I'll call September, October, November, December, let's say. Mm-hmm. Most of the price dropping that's come has been in those months. So I would suspect that this year, given the flat numbers, we could be in a time where the sale prices that you can achieve in the fall of 2026 might look fairly rosy compared to what happens in the spring of 2027. So is it a good time to sell? Well, not compared to 2021 and 2022. Compared to 27 and what's coming beyond, it very well could be. So do you have a good reason to sell? Do you have good opportunities on the other side? Do you have a good plan? And we're going to talk about that in the next segment. I'm going to suggest that now is the time. The fall market is a big kickoff. I'm ready to work, and I'm fielding calls from people who want my assistance to get good results.
0: Mm-hmm. And if you want to get a hold of John, just go to johnnysmartpoint.com. You can give him a call anytime, 604-612-0080. That's his actual phone, 604-612-0080. Or send him an email, john@johnnysmartpoint.com. Because, as I say, the website's johnnysmartpoint.com. And when we come back, I want to ask, what makes a good realtor? And what do you look for? And why do some realtors sell a property and some don't? And in this market, it's very, very tricky. And we'll have more with John Carlson when the Johnny Smart Point Real Estate Hour continues right after this.
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0: Welcome back. It's the Johnny SmartPoint Real Estate Hour with John Carlson. 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You can give him a call right now, 604-612-0080, or send him an email at john@johnnysmartpoint.com, or just go to the website, johnnysmartpoint.com. And we're talking about this fall season that we are just about to enter in the Lower Mainland real estate market, And whether now's the time to pull the trigger, because things may not look all that rosy. I mean, maybe we're at sort of the low end. I guess you don't expect anything in terms of, you know, a huge drop off, but perhaps we're just going to be in store for a very, very slow, slow grinding market for a number of years. But let's talk about real estate agents and the difference from one real estate agent to the other, because I mean, I always mention this, I don't mean to, you know, oversell, but you are in the President's Club, which means you are in the top 1% of realtors in the Greater Vancouver area in terms of sales. So you are selling properties. So what's the secret? I'll just throw that out there. What do you do differently than some other people?
1: Well, I want to be careful. You know, I wouldn't suggest that just because somebody sells a lot of homes, they're necessarily the best choice for you if you're selling a home.
0: Fair enough.
1: You know, doing a good volume of business, I think, is advantageous for a real estate agent, because that agent is busy and they're recognizing what's going on a day-to-day basis. And so having a lot of experience is key, but having a lot of recent experience in a changing market is also important. So yes, it's good to have somebody who knows how to sell. And there's all kinds of different people in this business. I have my strengths and my limitations, just like a lot of other agents will. But you know, I think that if you're looking for a good agent, I think the number one thing where you want to start is you want to start with somebody that you can relate to and that you have a good trust relationship. You know, when I work with a client, I think all good relationships are built on trust and communication, whether it's a marriage or family relationships and all these things. And it's very similar with real estate agents. So I recognize that when I work for somebody, it's not my money, it's not my house, it's not my situation. I'm hired as kind of a consultant and a negotiator. And so I think when you put your home on the market, you want to have somebody you feel good working with that you trust. I don't think a real estate agent should ever have that feeling that they want the sale more than the seller does, right? It's, we're here to make something happen if we can make it happen to the benefit of the seller. And like I say to my clients, you don't sign anything on the dotted line until you're happy. Let us do our job together. So number one, what makes a good agent? Somebody who can listen and understand the situation and then fit into that situation in a way that provides maximum value to a seller. Not somebody who directs or dictates and, you know, runs roughshod over the situation, but someone who listens and knows how to fit in and then ask the right questions so that we're both on the same page and I can help you figure out how to get from A to B or A to Z in the best way. So number one, somebody that you can communicate with and that you trust. I think another thing that's really important is somebody with some, I'm going to use the word discernment. Does that make any sense?
0: Discernment.
1: Well, yeah, like some, this is just my opinion. As I'm working, sometimes I'll say to myself, I'm showing houses and I'll say, I wonder why the seller decided to do this. It doesn't make sense to me. Or I wonder, There's all kinds of different strategies. There's all kinds of different preparation methods. But I think a good agent, maybe a better way of putting it is, can interpret what's really going on in the market and give a seller the right advice based on what that seller wants to accomplish. And I'll give you an example. Sometimes, you know, I'll show a property and I think the price is way too high and it's not going to work. And my clients are the ones that tell me that. I just showed one the other day and we were like, what are we doing here? And I said, I don't know. You picked it, not me. You know, let's go on to the next one. And you look at the numbers and a lot of homes are not selling. And you asked me at the beginning of the show, is it the right time to pull the trigger? Well, I get the feeling that there are sellers out there that are pulling the trigger, but all they're hearing is clicks, right? Like there's no ammunition there.
0: Right.
1: And so what is good ammunition? What is good leverage? Well, pricing is part of it, but being able to, an agent who can give good advice on that is really going to save you some money probably and make your life a lot easier. One analogy I've used in today's market is when the market is soft, it's kind of like a bog. You can get stuck in it. You know, you walk into with your gum boots and you're sucked right in, right?
0: Right.
1: And the condo market can be that way. Lots of competition and few sales, but every segment of the market can be that way. But on the other hand, you know, I gave the analogy of, you know, skipping a stone. I used to go out to the lake and see how many skips I could get. Sometimes you can just get on the market and you'll see a house. You'll be a listing on a street and you'll see it there for 6 months. And then the neighbor will come up and the neighbor will sell in 2 weeks. And there's a sold sign there. And you'll go, what the heck is going on? You look at the prices. They're not really that much different. But if you hit the market properly, you can skip right over that market and get to success. You can sell in 2 weeks, 30 days if you want to, but you have to be very careful that you don't, depending on your strategy, you can wade into the market and kind of feel things out. And while you're feeling it out, the market's dropping and you're sinking further into it and you're getting dragged down. So what can a good agent do for you? A good agent can help you position your house in terms of your price and presentation in such a way that you're in what I call the success zone. And a success zone isn't what it used to be. It used to be a big, fat, wide area where if you priced too high, the market caught up to you and you sold eventually. Or if you priced too low, you got bailed out by 20 offers that pushed the price back up to where it should have been in the first place. We don't have that kind of market right now. So a good agent that can interpret your segment and give you the information accurately and not just say, oh yeah, let's try that or let's do this. And at least by, sometimes I'll say that to clients, hey, let's try it. But very carefully saying, let's talk about what the next week or two looks like. Because another truth in the market is when you're busy and you know the market well enough, you recognize that those first few weeks are so very important. So another good thing a good agent can do is give you the truth the right way at the right time to help you be successful to achieve your goal.
0: It's the Johnny Smart Point Real Estate Hour with John Carlson. And when we come back, more on the question of whether it's time to pull the trigger and how to use your list price as a weapon. That's next.
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18: Global News, I'm Darius Zargar. While the story of Gander Newfoundland being overwhelmed by diverted flights on September 11th is a well-known part of Canadian history, Vancouver International Airport also found itself dealing with thousands of surprise arrivals.
19: YVR received 34 of the international flights that were diverted to Canada, carrying more than 8,500 passengers. Two of YVR's three runways were shut down, with airplanes parked wingtip to wingtip. The airport's catering crews mobilized to feed passengers who were stuck on the tarmac for hours. Nonprofit organizations handed out food to passengers in the terminal, and Metro Vancouver residents offered stranded people their homes. Adding to the chaos was the fact that all 34 passenger jets, including all of their luggage, had to be searched to make sure they posed no security risk. Tim Perry, Global News.
18: From the Global News Desk, I'm Darius Zargar.
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0: Welcome back to the Johnny SmartPoint Real Estate Hour with John Carlson. He is a 2% realtor. That means he charges 2% commission, which can ultimately perhaps save you some money from other real estate agents. And he's got a huge track record, celebrating 30 years in the business. He'll be finishing his 30th year in December. Congratulations on that. That's pretty cool.
1: Thank you. Looking for at least another 10 more.
0: Yeah. And I don't mean to laugh. But I don't see why not. And we've been talking about, is it time to pull the trigger? And what makes a good real estate agent? Why are some real estate agents different from other real estate agents? And one of the things, I heard you use this phrase once, using your list price as a weapon, which I thought was really interesting. So what does that mean, using the list price of a property that you're selling as a weapon? And how does that fit into your strategy?
1: Well, it means being smart, for one thing. I mean, and not being foolish. And again, I'll acknowledge that I don't decide sale prices. So what my opinion of a good list price is might be different from what somebody else's opinion right. is. And again, that's where you get back into experience. And, you know, you ask the difference between different agents, and some agents are more experienced than others, or maybe have a better feel for certain properties in certain areas, et cetera. But your price is a really important part of the formula right now, because, you know, there's not a whole, you know, stampede of buyers out there like there were in the old days. So when you hit the market, you know, you become noticed by that group of buyers in your segment, in your area, and those people come and see your home. But that activity doesn't go on indefinitely at a rapid pace. It kind of falls off fairly quickly after you've worked through the available buyers. And then you're looking at showings that are happening a little less frequently as new people come into the market. Or if you're lucky, you get people coming back for a second look because they're still shopping around, but they liked you enough to come back for a second look. That's a sign you're in the success zone, if you're getting people coming back.
0: Yeah.
1: But using your list price as a weapon, you know, it has to do with, well, let me put it this way. Sometimes I think that people see, they put a list price up there and it's kind of like a trophy, and they want to, it's a shiny object and they want to achieve it. And that's fine. Everybody wants to get their list price. But if it's not an achievable list price, then you're probably doing yourself more harm than good. And one thing I like to tell sellers and anybody who'll listen, quite frankly, is that, you know, real estate, the price that you get for your property is not necessarily what you want or what you wish for, but it's what you can defend, especially in a market like this. Like in a market like this, the people are lowballing. They're throwing offers at you. Now, they may come up. I can tell you lots of stories where we've had low offers and we've put deals together because why? Because our price was pretty good. And when your price is accurate, that is a pretty good weapon. And the reason it's a weapon is it creates a sense of urgency in a market where really there is no urgency for a lot of sales. If you're overpriced and a buyer looks at it, they don't care. I mean, unless there's something spectacular about it, and in which case maybe your price isn't so bad after all, there's something very unusual about it, a buyer will just turn and walk away and look for something else.
0: Yeah.
1: But if your price is accurate, and what I mean by that is you're not giving anything away, but you are one of the better deals in your segment on the market, and you're able to demonstrate that through what you're offering when people come and they see it themselves, but also your asking price, that will create urgency. And what that means is even if they try a low offer and you counter back at or near your list price, you have a chance of people, the buyers, they look at each other. Sometimes it's a couple with kids and they say, gee, honey, it's two blocks from the school. Are we really going to do any better than this? We tried the low price, but we didn't get it. Boy, if we don't take this counter offer, maybe somebody else will snap it up from under us. There's some leverage that you've suddenly got in a market that is very lean on leverage for sellers. And the reason that's really important is without that, you're just, you know, you're out there bogged down in the market. And so to have a price that really hits the mark gives you some leverage in that there's some urgency on the part of a buyer. And it's much better to price attractively and hold than to build in a whole bunch of negotiating room that you never end up using because you can't defend it. I use the analogy of real estate being a bit like a war right now. And if I'm a soldier on the battlefield, you better believe I'd be looking for a place that I could defend my position. I wouldn't want to be exposed. And that really is your pricing. So if you price in a range where you are one of the most attractive candidates, given what you offer, then you have a defensible position and you've got some leverage. The third thing that you really want in that situation is a good representative who can communicate, who can demonstrate to a potential buyer why your price is attractive enough that they should act on your counteroffer. And really, like I say, when you're listed properly, that buyer who wrote the offer, even if it's low, they're already three quarters of the way in the bag. They like the house, they like the property, they like the location. It's just all a matter of price now. So my job as a good agent is to figure out the leverage situation, ask enough questions, learn as much as I can, and report back to you as a seller and say, hey, I think we might have something here. Let's stick to our price. I think we can get it. And if it's presented the right way and you've got a list price that is attractive enough where a buyer is paying serious attention to you, you have a recipe to get a good, strong sale that might be the best sale on your street that you'll see in the next 6 months or a year or 2 years. So that's the difference between maybe an agent who doesn't know the pricing or is willing to try strategies that are not productive as somebody who, compared to someone who maybe can give you the straight goods and give you some good ideas of how to go forward. So price can be a weapon, and it's one of the most effective weapons in your arsenal when you are a seller.
0: Right, right. And this is pretty obvious that you do not want a property on the market for a really long time. But how important is it to sell it quickly? I mean, is it really obvious that if it's on the market for a long time, that's a huge problem, or is that sometimes overstated?
1: Well, again, it depends on the property. There are some properties where you can't reasonably expect, or you shouldn't reasonably expect, a sale price, in a week or two or three or even a month. And these might be higher end properties in terms of price.
0: Mm-hmm.
1: They could be specialty type items where you've got a very limited market, but that market doesn't have a lot of opportunities for other properties because you're so unique. So those type of things, you don't need to be in a hurry. But if you're in a fairly high turnover segment, in other words, you're right in the meat of that townhouse market in a certain price range.
0: Right.
1: And the sales of people are coming through, there's a regular, you know, meat of the market type situation where you're in that center and there's a fair number of people who would be interested and you're getting bypassed month after month after month and you're sitting on the market. Well, statistically speaking, the numbers are going down. So what are you really doing? Are you helping yourself out? So it depends on the property. It depends on the seller's situation. But I can say this. If you look back, if we were to back up 6 months, 12 months, whatever it might be, and we looked at a segment of the market and we said, hey, should we sell today or wait 6 or 12 months? Well, you look at the numbers and waiting hasn't done anybody any good in terms of prices coming up. And the question is that going to change in the next 6 or 12 months going forward? So these are the discussions I have with sellers.
0: Mm-hmm. It's the Johnny Smart Point Real Estate Hour with John Carlson, and he's a 2% realtor charging 2% commission. You can find him online, johnnysmartpoint.com. And we're talking about whether it's time to pull the trigger, and also what makes a real estate agent successful, and what do you look for in a real estate agent if you're working with a real estate agent now or you're looking for one. And obviously advice is a big part of the relationship, but what does good advice from a realtor look like? What should you be expecting from a realtor in terms of advice?
1: Great question. I think that first and foremost, what comes to my mind is that the advice that I give a client should accurately reflect what the client has told me about the situation that they're in. And that can include their financial situation, their reasons for selling, maybe they might have to sell, or they don't have to sell, or maybe a client is looking for a unicorn type property to buy and they don't want to sell until they find it. And maybe they have the financial resources to buy before they sell, in which case it wouldn't make sense. If you called me and said, hey, I'm looking for a unicorn property, they come up about once a year, I wouldn't say, okay, let's list your house and put it on, and then we'll wait for one to come up. We might say, okay, what tools do you have available in your toolkit? You might say, well, I've got all the equity in my house. I've got a good job. I've got all kinds of credit. You know what I can do? When that unicorn hits in that special development on the water or whatever it is, I'm in a position to go in as a qualified buyer and make an offer and negotiate the best possible price available on that property and then deal with my sale later. Well, that's a lot different from somebody who really just needs to get the money out of their house and move on and downsize. So the advice that what makes a good agent, I think, is to the advice that I give needs to reflect the client's desires, the client's needs, and the client's abilities and tools that they have at their disposal. Because when I understand those things, I can give some ideas about how to go forward. So, you know, I've heard stories and I've sat down with people who have told me about, well, you know, my neighbor got this advice and they, you know, sold, and then it turned out they bought first and then they couldn't get the money that they thought they'd get from the sale. So they had to dig into their RSPs and their retirement funds, and, you know, advice that is not great can be damaging. And so I take the job very seriously. I give the best advice I can. And that's another good advantage to being an agent who is always busy, because I'm seeing what's going on in the different segments. I'm dealing with offers from buyers. I'm talking to potential buyers and sellers all the time. So, you know, giving good advice is a key part. Now, I make a reputation also on saving people money on commission compared to a lot of their other options. And that is, there's nothing wrong with that, I can tell you. But right now, that is dwarfed. You know, if I can save somebody, if I sit down with you and you said, hey, the other agent said they'd charge me this and I can save you $10,000 over that, let's just say. Mm-hmm. Well, you know what? That number could be easily dwarfed by your actual proceeds of the sale that you get if we handle it well compared to us not handling it as well as we could. That number could be $50,000 or $100,000. So again, that's the whole idea of the smart point. I'll try to save you some money, which I typically can compared to most of your other options, but also put my experience to work for you so that you can get a result that in the end you look back and say, wow, that was a good move.
0: Yeah, and like you always say, you would never hire somebody just because they're cheaper than the other person. But in this case, a 2% realtor is on the lower end of a commission, which can save you a lot of money, but you have a proven track record. You know, you're in the President's Club, the top 1% of realtors. So if you want to get a hold of John, just give him a call, 604-612-0080, or just go to johnnysmartpoint.com. And we're talking about this market, and perhaps if you've been on the sidelines and you're thinking about selling, I'm getting from you, because you it's not all or nothing with you, and it obviously it depends on the person, but I'm getting the sense that maybe it might be time to pull the trigger if you're waiting for things to get better.
1: Well, in fact, an example, I met a fella the other day, and he was a little reluctant to sell, but thought financially, in fact, that it would definitely be the best thing for him, and he's correct on that. But I said, you know what, look at the bright side. Statistically, in your segment, we just pulled up the numbers and I looked at the home price indexes. And by the way, the home price index isn't a one size fits all. People might say, oh, well, hey, the detached housing segment has dropped, 3% in the past period of time. Well, that doesn't tell the whole story, because what's actually been selling in that period of time is just the cream of the crop. If you're looking at a 10% sale to active list ratio, the top 10% of the listings are selling. And those are reflected in the sale price and the home price index. But what about the lesser properties that are not selling, that are not as good a value position? You got to know that those properties are probably, they're not showing because they haven't sold, but they're actually probably less, or they have dropped even more than, say, the successful property. So the numbers don't tell the whole story. So I try to help people interpret that. But when it comes to this particular case, a fella wanted his money out and he's probably going to be renting. And I said, well, what do you think rental costs? And he says, well, you know, I don't need a very big place. We're maybe probably looking at $2,500, $3,000 a month. I'm a single fella in this area. And we looked at the numbers on his property and I said, well, do you realize that you've been dropping that much, if not more, in the past like 9 or 10 months? Like, in other words, if you do sell today and the trend continues that we've seen in the recent past, that $3,000 that you're throwing away on rent, are you really throwing it away? Because you've been losing it in equity anyway. So it depends on how you look at the market, and if you think that the market's going to bounce back in a couple of weeks or months, or if you think that we're still on that trajectory where things are softening. But there's a lot of different ways of looking at it.
0: Mm-hmm. It's the Johnny Smart Point Real Estate Hour with John Carlson. You can find him online, johnnysmartpoint.com, or you can send him an email, john@johnnysmartpoint.com. And if you go to his website, you can see a table of what a 2% realtor would charge on a property. If it's $1 million property, it's a substantial amount of money compared to what some other real estate agents are charging. And you can also find out all the properties that John has for sale. And when we come back, we'll find out what's out there in this real estate market as we move into the fall. And we'll be back with more of the Johnny Smart Point Real Estate Hour with John Carlson right after this.
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0: It's the Johnny SmartPoint Real Estate Hour with John Carlson, a 2% realtor charging 2% commission. And we've been talking about whether or not it's time to pull the trigger. And one thing that comes up a lot are, I notice people who have been listed with one real estate agent and they have not sold their property. And that listing arrangement has expired. And then maybe they're looking for a new real estate agent. So what is the sort of the typical deal? Is it like 6 months or 3 months or a year? What kind of deal do most people have with their real estate agent?
1: That's a good question. And it really depends on what the agreement says in the listing contract. But, you know, it's kind of timely because I am getting some of those calls where people say, hey, John, I was on the market with another agent and, you know, we didn't sell and now my listing has expired. Now, I'm not trying to get involved with people who have listing agreements with other agents. I mean, go forward with it. But I'm talking about people where the listing agreement has now ended and they say, you know, a friend of mine has referred me to you or my brother listens to you on the radio and he says, maybe I should call you because I'm getting a bit frustrated that I was on the market for 3 months or 6 months and it didn't happen. And they sometimes say to me, what can you do different? And so I like to meet with those kind of people to give them an idea of maybe what I could do different, what I can't do different. I mean, I can't change the market that we're in, but we could change our strategy a little bit. We could change our marketing a bit, and perhaps we can change the way that we look at offers. There's all kinds of things we could do maybe differently. So I'm getting calls from people, and I welcome the calls if their listing has expired. And, you know, they sometimes say, you know, what can I do for you? Well, let me put my 30 years experience. We'll put our heads together and we'll come up with a plan. And I think if I think I can get the job done for people and they want to hire me, I'll do a good job for them. So I'll be straight with them. I'll give them the best info I can and we'll move forward. But in terms of how long a listing agreement is, I think the minimum that MLS will accept is a 2 month listing agreement. But most agents don't want to take a 2 month listing agreement because well, you spend money, right? So you get your photos done and your floor plans done. And if it's a strata, you're ordering the strata documents and you're taking your time and you're, you know, so to get when a 60-day listing, when sometimes the segment says that the average sale time is more than 60 days, it's like that analogy I heard a sales trainer say years ago. You know, I don't want to drive across the desert with a half a tank of gas if I need a tank of gas to get to the other side. And so I don't typically do 60-day listing agreements, but it depends on the segment. I don't hold people hostage either for a long, maybe that's the wrong way to put it, but I don't take long, long, long listings and just, you know, unless there's a good reason for it. But typically 4 to 6 month listing agreements I see out there quite often. But, you know, it depends. I do see 12-month listing agreements, and there's nothing wrong with that. I think it's actually a good thing if a seller and a listing agent have a good relationship where they say, hey, we're in this together. We're gonna get this done one way or another. So, but sometimes those agreements, they end, and sometimes a seller says, I want to try a different route. And sometimes my commission structure can help soften the blow there and help sharpen things up a bit without affecting their bottom line too much. So there's one advantage I can offer, along with maybe some advice that maybe from a different point of view than they had the first time. So I do get those calls, and I welcome those calls only if the listing agreement has expired and I'm not interfering with anything, because I don't get into those things.
0: And while we still have time, what's the hottest segment out there that especially as we move into the fall season?
1: Good question. You know, I think that this is an end user market. And what that means is the people that are buying homes are buying it for themselves. They're not buying it to renovate and flip as much. They're not buying it with the hope of subdividing or being part of a land assembly. So what I mean by that, since the investor element is is vastly reduced compared to the times when there was a lot of enthusiasm in the market. And there's good reasons for that. Interest rates are higher, carrying costs are higher, the market prices are dropping. So investors who are in it to make money and only to make money are much more cautious. And, you know, maybe they're already overextended with what they've got going on. I don't know. So what I'm saying is the end user market means that if you're a house that's like turnkey, is the phrase, it doesn't really need any work. It's in a good location, maybe near the school or near where people want to be. It smells good. It looks good. It's fresh. It doesn't have to be super. I'm not talking about super over renovated or anything like that. I'm talking about just a nice presentable house where a average type buyer in that segment would come in and say, wow, this looks great. I could envision myself living here. I don't need to change anything. And if I want to, it's discretionary. I'll just change the paint over here or I'll do this or that. So a good home that appeals to the end user, that those homes can sell quickly and they can sell for good money and they can even attract multiple offer bids. So you want to make sure that you understand the segment that you're in and how many potential buyers you have. But if you ask me, if I could take 100 listings today, they would all be nice turnkey ready and good neighborhoods. And those are the things that are selling. In a challenging market, it's a lot harder to sell bad locations or houses that need significant renovations or have, you know, bad smells or these sorts of things, because they're harder to overcome and it's more expensive to overcome them. And a buyer is likely to just wait for something better rather than get entangled in some difficult process of getting a house ready.
0: And does this affect the idea of a teardown? Do less people, like if you were selling a house that's clearly a teardown, is this not necessarily a good time?
1: Well, compared to what? Yeah. I mean, compared to the past, it is harder to sell a teardown because the investors are not that, you know, prolific. They're not out there as much throwing money around. But again, if you're in a good area, your teardown, it could be that same end user. Hey, I want to rip down a house. I've got a builder that I want to work with. I just want to have a good area and a big lot in a nice area. Teardown, there's nothing wrong with it. Just don't expect for a bunch of investors to be throwing millions of dollars at you hoping to tear it down and build condos, because that day is over for the foreseeable future. Maybe one day it comes back, but that's not bringing in any money right now. So a teardown can be good, a good neighborhood. If it's an end user type product, there are people out there who really would like to put their own skills or their own builder to work and build a house exactly the way they want it.
0: Well, John, you're going into your busy season and you are welcoming calls. If anybody wants to work with John, you're easy to get a hold of. Just go to johnnysmartpoint.com. You can also, people can get you by phone, 604-612-0080, or send John an email, john@johnnysmartpoint.com. So, we'll see you next week, and I know it's going to be a busy time for you, and I think that's great.
1: Looking forward to talking to you again next week. Thank you.
0: All right. Johnny Smart Point, John Carlson. It's the Johnny Smart Point Real Estate Hour. We'll be back next week. And coming up next on Vancouver Consumer, is AI going to kill us all? Or maybe it'll be the price tag of the new iPhone that'll do us in. It's very expensive. Either way, I've got those stories and all the consumer news of the week when we come back right after this.
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15: Global News, I'm Darius Sargar. BC's police watchdog is investigating a fatal collision near Canada Place in Vancouver on Friday. Vancouver police say officers on foot along the 1,000 block of Canada Place were investigating a fraud around 3 p.m. They attempted to speak with a male suspect in a vehicle, but he drove off and then crashed his vehicle less than a block away. The Independent Investigations Office says the driver was taken to hospital and later pronounced deceased. The IAO is now investigating the incident and is asking any witnesses to contact them. The provincial government is expanding its provincial sales tax program to include certain professional services. The Canadian Federation of Independent Business is calling on the BC government to reverse the decision. Ben O'Hara Byrne spoke to Jen Riley of the BC Chamber of Commerce.
16: The PST expansion comes into effect on October 1st and will now cover certain professional services such as security, accounting, engineering, and IT. A new poll by Léger for the Canadian Taxpayers Federation shows 66% of people surveyed in British Columbia want it scrapped. The Canadian Federation for Independent Business is also calling on the BC government to reverse the decision, as well as the BC Conservative Party and the BC Chamber of Commerce.
17: The PST increase is not favorable. It's not pro-business, and it does make it more expensive for our businesses to thrive. However, I want to say that in the context that it is one layer of many layers that have been added to small, medium, and large businesses.
16: The expansion was announced in this year's budget, and the province expects it to generate around $261 million for the second half of this fiscal year, increasing to more than $560 million by year three. Ben O'Hara Byrne, Global News, Victoria.
15: Nominations for BC's upcoming civic elections have closed, and now municipalities are sharing which candidates will be on the ballot. The elections will be crowded races in BC's two largest cities. 131 candidates will be running in the city of Vancouver, including 8 contenders for mayor, 56 for city council, 35 for the park board, and 32 for school board. In the city of Surrey, 98 people are running for office. That includes 7 candidates for mayor, 66 for council, and 25 for school board. Election day is October 17th. President Donald Trump in Ireland to meet leaders and attend a golf tournament at one of his resorts. ABC's Marcus Moore is in Dublin with the details.
18: Thousands are expected to protest the visit, upset over the situation in Gaza and Trump's war with Iran.
19: The majority of the people of Ireland don't want him here.
18: Others say the relationship with Washington is too important to risk.
20: I think it's important that the bond with our good friends in the United States stays strong.
15: In sports, the top two players in the world are set to go head-to-head for the U.S. Open Women's Grand Slam title today in New York. Aryna Sabalenka will look to win her third straight U.S. Open title as she is challenged by soon-to-be top-ranked Alina Rybakina. Sabalenka handily beat Jessica Pegula in the semifinals. In the weather forecast this weekend, it's going to be mainly sunny today, a high of 19 degrees, 24 degrees inland. Tonight, partly cloudy, a low of 13 degrees. Sunday, a mix of sun and cloud, a high of 19. Overnight, some cloudy periods, a chance of showers again, a low of 13 degrees. From the Global News Desk, I'm Darius Zargar.
20: This is a paid commercial program. Unless identified, guests represent the advertiser. Opinions are of the advertiser and may not reflect the views and policies of CKNW.
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0: control. One of his former colleagues, who actually still works at Anthropic, researcher Evan Hubinger, was quoted as saying that he estimates there's more than a 10% chance advanced AI could cause a mass extinction within the next decade. Canadian AI pioneer Geoffrey Hinton has also warned there could be a significant risk of AI eventually leading to human extinction. So how could that actually happen? Well, researchers worry that a sufficiently advanced AI could potentially operate independently, replicate itself, and resist attempts to shut itself down or use access to computer networks to launch cyber attacks. There are also concerns that AI could eventually make it easier for people to develop dangerous biological weapons. Canada's AI minister, Evan Solomon, said this week that there are solutions, but governments need to act now. Ottawa is working on privacy legislation and investing in AI safety. And this week, Solomon announced $13 million to expand AI literacy among Canadians, helping people understand both the benefits and the risks of AI. Apple unveiled a brand new iPhone this past week, and at first glance, it looks like the most expensive flip phone ever made. It's the first ever foldable iPhone. It's called the Duo. It looks like a typical phone, but unfolds into a 7.6-inch screen, basically giving you a small tablet that folds to fit in your pocket. It also lets you run two apps side by side and will work with the new Apple Pencil coming later in the year. Sounds pretty cool until you see the price. The iPhone Duo starts at $29.99 Canadian, $2,999, and goes as high as $4,799 if you want 2 terabytes of storage. It goes on sale October 23rd. The more conventional iPhone 18 Pro starts at $1,749, while the Pro Max starts at $1,899. Both have improved cameras, longer battery life, and Apple's new A20 Pro chip with more artificial intelligence built into the phone. And there's an interesting camera upgrade for photographers. The main 48-megapixel camera now has a variable aperture. You can change the f-stop, which gives you more control over light and depth of field. But here's the consumer question. Do you actually need one? If your current iPhone is relatively new and the battery and camera are doing the job, probably not. Apple is also increasing the prices of its Pro models by $100, partly because memory chips have become so much more expensive because of the demand from AI centers, which has just exploded. So if your iPhone works fine, this might be a good year to just keep using it. More problems on the streets with unlicensed electric vehicles, especially electric dirt bikes. BC Highway Patrol is asking the young driver of an e-bike to come forward after he was caught on video speeding by a stop sign while evading police. It happened August 28th on Grand Boulevard in North Vancouver, with a video showing that the rider nearly ran into a car while taking off from the cops. Police say the rider is male, likely between the ages of 14 and 18, and they're urging the young guy and anyone who knows his identity to come forward. Police say there has been an increase of cases of young riders baiting cops into high-speed chases. It just got a bit easier to find some ice time in Langley. The long-awaited expansion of the Langley Events Center officially opened to the public on Wednesday. It now spans 400,000 square feet, features 3 ice rinks and 2 indoor dry floor arenas. So that'll be a space for lacrosse and ball hockey as well. Township Mayor Eric Woodward says it's a place the entire community is going to be able to take advantage of.
1: And especially youth nonprofit sport. And it's been a great addition to make sure that we can continue to provide that service to our residents here in the Township of Langley. Langley Minor Hockey, lacrosse, girls hockey, ball hockey, the main user groups all have a new home here in the township, and it's absolutely amazing and wonderful.
0: This new Langley Event Center project started in late 2023, cost $149 million, with about $24 million in funding coming from the province. An upcoming AC/DC concert scheduled at Toronto's Rogers Stadium has been canceled due to storm

0: damage. Live Nation operates the venue and says engineers decided that the sections that were affected by that storm a week or so ago will need to be removed and rebuilt. Powerful winds tore through the stadium during major thunderstorms that caused localized flooding and power outages all over the Toronto area. The AC/DC concert was set for this coming Wednesday and was supposed to be the venue's final show of the season. The Toronto International Film Festival is now underway, running through September 20th. There are almost 300 films being shown, and TIFF is already generating plenty of Oscar buzz. A lot of big movies are premiering there. One of the big attractions this year is a new documentary about Elon Musk. Now, Elon Musk has already called this new documentary a boring hit piece. So that makes me want to see it even more. The director, Alex Gibney, talks to an ex-girlfriend who says she turned down a $40 million non-disclosure agreement just so she could talk about her experiences with Elon Musk. They also talk to Musk's estranged dad. And that director, Alex Gibney, is no slouch. He won an Academy Award for Best Documentary in 2007, won a bunch of Emmys for his look into the Church of Scientology. You may have seen that one called Going Clear. So that's appearing at TIFF now and will be in Vancouver theaters in late October. And then it'll premiere on HBO not too long after that. And just because you're in Vancouver doesn't mean you can't enjoy a film festival. The Vancouver International Film Festival runs October 1st through the 11th, and you can already check out the program at vif.org. And if you want to go see a movie tonight, there's some new ones in the Lower Mainland in theaters this weekend. Practical Magic 2 is probably the biggest one. It came out yesterday. Sandra Bullock and Nicole Kidman are back as the witchy Owens sisters from the original 1998 movie. The reviews so far are mixed. There's also The Uprising, starring Andrew Garfield. That's a historical drama about the 1381 Peasants' Revolt in England. And the movie kind of gets into the origins of the Robin Hood legend. So that sounds kind of cool. And if you're an Oasis fan, there's Oasis, Don't Look Back in Anger. It's a documentary about the Gallagher Brothers reunion tour last year, and it's getting a limited theatrical release this weekend, including a few theaters here in Greater Vancouver. And the big news from Hollywood is that the movie business has just had its best summer ever at the North American box office. Ticket sales from May through August reached about $4.77 billion, so that beats the previous record set in 2013. And a big reason why is Spider-Man Brand New Day, which has made about $2.4 billion worldwide. Christopher Nolan's The Odyssey made another $1.6 billion. So after years of hearing that streaming was killing movie theaters, it turns out people still like going to the movies. Though the couch does have its advantages, and if that's where you'll be this weekend, there's some good stuff streaming. The Paper is finally available on Crave. If you like The Office, you might like this. It came out a year or so ago, but now it's on Crave. It's sort of a sequel to The Office. It's the same film crew that followed Jim and Pam around, but now they're following the staff of an upstart newspaper in Ohio, and it's from the same creators as The Office, and it's been getting great reviews. It's called The Paper. Over on Netflix, The Gentlemen are back. The Gentlemen, back for a second season with Theo James returning in Guy Ritchie's very stylish and darkly funny crime series. And if you love the Apple TV show Slow Horses, season 6 is just around the corner. Unfortunately, not this weekend. It will drop this coming Wednesday, season 6. Gary Oldman as the slovenly British MI6 secret agent. It's a great show. If you haven't seen Slow Horses, you're in for a treat. It's on Apple. Go back to season 1 and you'll love it. This is Vancouver Consumer. I'm Martin Strong. Coming up later in the hour, it's the story of how, during the Second World War, a Canadian freighter was hit by artillery in the waters off English Bay. It was the fog of war, and it was friendly fire. I've got that story coming up later in the hour on Vancouver Consumer, so stick around.
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0: Well, that went fast. We're almost midway through September. We're really getting that change of seasons vibe. And you know, there's actually a seasonal pattern when it comes to heart attacks. One large U.S. registry found that about 53% more heart attacks happen in winter than in summer. And some more recent research also suggests that colder temperatures can increase cardiovascular risk. And I'm not trying to scare you. It doesn't mean your heart suddenly becomes vulnerable when the leaves start falling. But as we move toward colder weather, might be a good time to look at some of the things we can actually control about our heart health, our activity, our weight, our blood pressure, our cholesterol. And that brings me to cholesterol. How much of the blame does cholesterol really deserve when it comes to heart disease? And if you're taking a statin or your doctor has just prescribed a statin for you, what questions should you be asking your doctor the next time you see that person? Heart disease remains the second leading cause of death in Canada and one of the country's leading causes of hospitalization. And joining me now is someone who's been challenging conventional wisdom about heart disease for years. Diamond Fernandez is the author of two books, including Beating Heart Disease. His latest is Death of the Stress Test. And he's the founder of the HeartFit Clinic, which specializes in cardiac rehabilitation, heart attack prevention, and stroke prevention. They've got locations across Canada, including one right here in Burnaby. You don't need a doctor's referral. 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Just go to heartfit.ca. And we've got Diamond Fernandez with us right now. Hi, Diamond. How are you?
9: I'm doing very well. Thank you very much.
0: Excellent. And I guess September is the time that everybody, you know, we all get back to normal. And that also means getting back to, you know, exercise and healthy living. This is when a lot of people, you know, they stop drinking in September or they get back on a diet. So let's talk prevention for a while about heart disease. I mean, that's what the HeartFit Clinic is all about, prevention, because in some ways, your family doctor, who you always, you know, you say you work with the family doctor at the HeartFit Clinic, but a lot of times the family doctor is looking at symptoms and not at prevention. Would you say that's true?
9: Yeah, and it's not that they don't love you. It's just that when you look at the toolbox of a family doctor, there's not much that they can do to see where your risk is of a heart attack or stroke. I mean, they're using the old Framingham Heart Score to understand where your risk is, and that was done in the 60s. And, you know, it's based on data that's old. And so now we're new age, and we've got so much more information to be able to do. And you have to go outside of the healthcare system to understand where your true risk is of a heart attack or stroke. And that's where the HeartFit Clinic comes into play to help you understand that gap in the healthcare system. Because most people think that, okay, well, we'll check your cholesterol and your cholesterol's fine or your blood pressure's fine. And if you go look at the hospital and you see all the people that have had a heart attack today, you know, it's, you know, we're in September and it's like, okay, well, if you look at all the people that have had a heart attack, they're young, they're old, they're female, they're males, they're overweight, they're underweight, they have high cholesterol, they have normal cholesterol. In fact, research shows that the majority of people that have heart attacks and strokes that have actually have normal cholesterol profiles, that it's actually 83% of people have normal LDL, which is the bad cholesterol. So it's not cholesterol. So you end up going to the hospital and you see all these different things. And so it's hard to pinpoint that person that's had a heart attack. I mean, everyone's heard of, oh, why that healthy person have a heart attack? Or I can't believe this person had a heart attack. They were running all the time or whatever might be the situation. But there's all these things and these avenues that you can go look at to see what's happening. But when we talk about cholesterol, cholesterol is not what causes heart disease.
0: Mm. So that goes against a lot of what we're told.
9: Yeah. And we're still stuck. Not we, the healthcare system is still stuck inside an archaic model, thinking that cholesterol accumulates to this pipe. And you had that last, I don't know, butter or something, heavy red meat, something, whatever, and that last piece of cholesterol breaked off or attached to the pipe and you had a heart attack. It doesn't happen that way. And like I'd mentioned, is that the majority of people that have heart attacks and strokes have normal cholesterol. Cholesterol is not the cause of heart disease. And yet we're still stuck thinking that, okay, let's just lower cholesterol as much as we can. And so when we look at that, those are the things that we look at to see what's happening in terms of cardiovascular disease risk. And why we look at that is because when we understand cardiovascular disease risk, we're trying to lower what's happening to the vessel wall. We're trying to lower what's happening to the arterial wall. Let's talk about that, because the artery is not a pipe. It's a muscle. And inside the artery wall, it's all skin, just like the skin on our face. And inside that lining of the skin, it can get damaged. And that's the very first thing that has to occur for artery disease to happen, inflammation. And there are hundreds of things that can damage the lining of the artery wall. Cholesterol is not even one of them. And at the HeartFit Clinic, we look at the key inflammatory markers that are hurting the lining of the artery wall. Once we understand that, if it's damaged, it opens up like a tennis net-like structure. And we go to the healthcare doctor and the doctor says, okay, your cholesterol's fine or it's high. And if it's high, you should be taking a statin, which I don't agree with, not on a preventative level. So you have to be able to look at, okay, if I'm trying to prevent a heart attack, it's not cholesterol. Okay, then what is it? I have to lower inflammation. Now, taking a cholesterol pill is better than nothing. But if you look at the benefits and the risks and then how much longer you'll live, it goes beyond cholesterol. And so this is why the HeartFit Clinic bridges that important gap to understand where cardiovascular disease risk is. So the first thing is inflammation. The second thing is to understand what particles can sliver through the lining of the artery wall. You don't get that in our healthcare system. You do get it at the HeartFit Clinic, where we understand particle sizing. So you might be told that your cholesterol is high, but your cholesterol is full of large tennis balls. Well, that's not a problem. You don't need to be taking a cholesterol-lowering pill. Or if your cholesterol is normal or just borderline and you got a lot more smaller golf balls, well, that's a bigger problem. Those can sliver through the lining of the artery wall and cause an issue. So it's about understanding particle sizing. So that's the second step. And the third step is, I talked about the lining of the artery wall like skin. Imagine those small slivers slivering inside the skin, and everyone's had a sliver before. And imagine you have a sliver that goes inside the skin and you're not able to poke it out with tweezers. What happens next? It gets infected. Mm-hmm. And so when it gets infected, that's the that's what it builds up, like a pimple inside the lining of the artery wall, like a pimple on my face, but inside the lining of the artery wall. And that's why looking at cholesterol is the wrong tool at your family doctor's office. And if you go see a cardiologist on a preventative basis, and you can be like, okay, well, my neighbor's a cardiologist, so I went to go see them. And that's why I wrote the book, Death of the Stress Test, is because the tools that a cardiologist has is they're looking at the artery like a plumbing problem. We are the only clinic to understand where your risk is of that pimple popping. Everyone's had a pimple pop on your face before. But if that pimple pops inside the lining of the artery wall, that is a heart attack, that is a stroke. And the HeartFit Clinic is the only clinic to see where your risk is of that pimple popping. And that's why it's important to look at all three steps. What's hurting the lining of the artery wall? Inflammation. What particles are slivering through, right? Not just looking at cholesterol as a whole, but looking at the different particle sizes. You can only get that done at the HeartFit Clinic. And number three is then the infection response, right? That how a sliver goes inside the skin, you're not able to poke it out with tweezers. It goes through that infection response as a whole bunch of white blood cells get activated. And so there's a process that happens. And we're still stuck, the healthcare system still stuck in an archaic model thinking that cholesterol is the culprit, and it is not.
0: Mm-hmm. We're talking to Diamond Fernandez, the founder of the HeartFit Clinic. He's also the author of the books Beating Heart Disease and The Death of the Stress Test, which is his latest book. And when we come back, we're going to talk more about prevention, but what you can do today to increase your heart health and some other things that you might not know about. 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
3: Global News, I'm Darius Zargar. A Fraser Valley driver is paying the price after being caught speeding to the bathroom. Abbotsford police pulled over a vehicle going almost twice the speed limit in a construction zone on King Road, adjacent to a school zone. When asked why he was speeding, the 65-year-old driver stated he needed to get to a bathroom. Regardless, he was issued an excessive speeding ticket and had his vehicle impounded for 7 days. In the weather forecast this weekend, it's going to be mainly sunny today, a high of 19 degrees, 24 degrees inland. Tonight, partly cloudy, a low of 13 degrees. Sunday, a mix of sun and cloud, a high of 19. Overnight, some cloudy periods, a chance of showers again, a low of 13 degrees. From the Global News Desk, I'm Darius Zargar.
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0: Welcome back. 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You don't need a referral from your doctor, and you can work with your family doctor just to kind of get ahead of your heart health. And Diamond is also the author of a couple of books, Beating Heart Disease, and his latest book is The Death of the Stress Test. And I think for a lot of people, when we think about our heart health and seeing the doctor and somebody who is having heart issues, I picture somebody with on a stationary bike with a lot of things stuck to him, and that to me is the stress test. But describe what the stress test is and why we maybe need to rethink it.
9: Yeah, it's one of the worst tools to use to understand where your risk is of a heart attack or stroke. It's looking at a plumbing model, and the artery's not a pipe. It doesn't accumulate with cholesterol, and you have a last cheeseburger and fries, and you end up with a heart attack. And in fact, a lot of people can do a stress test on their own just by climbing a flight of stairs. And if you're getting chest pain, well, then that's where a stress test is valuable, right? So you can actually say, okay, well, it is actually coming from your heart or not. And so most people try and do a stress test on a preventative level, and a lot of executive health cares. And I still think it's important of a test. What I don't like of the test is telling someone, hey, your heart's fine, because it's one of the worst tools to see where your risk is of a heart attack or stroke, because it's looking for a plumbing model. And I'm going to keep this simple. Imagine you have a highway system, and you have to have, let's say, five-lane highway system. You have to have 4 out of 5 lanes closed on that highway system for it to show up on a stress test. Well, okay, that's not good. So you could have 3 lanes, 2 lanes, 1 lanes, which is where the majority of heart attacks occur, and you'll miss it on a stress test. Okay, so that's why I don't like a stress test. And if you fail a stress test, now let's say you have 4 out of 5 lanes closed, now you have a plumbing problem, doesn't mean that you always have to go through more radiation and radioactive dye and looking at angiograms, because that can be harmful to the artery wall when it's stable. Now, it's life-saving if you're actively having a heart attack, but if you're not, this is where the data has shown and changed, and we're still stuck in that old school way, is that not at the HeartFit Clinic, where if you do fail a test and you do find a plumbing problem, then this is where going through angiograms. And I'll talk about that, like coming to the clinic like ours, like the HeartFit Clinic, we can now grow new arteries and improve the artery function and change why you have had heart disease. And that's the stuff that we love doing.
0: Right. And I want to talk about that. But I also want to ask you about another test that I hear all the time, mm-hmm. but I'd love to know more about it because I have no idea what it's testing or why it's so important all of a sudden. But the calcium score, everyone's talking about your calcium score being a huge indicator to your heart health.
9: Yeah. And I think it's okay. Right. And why I say it's okay. Number one, there's a little bit of radiation to it, so I don't like that. But okay, so let's talk about the calcium score. I talked about before the break how artery disease, so arteries are a muscle, right? They're not a pipe. And so it's not cholesterol that accumulates to it. So I talked about how it builds up like a pimple on your face, but inside the lining of the artery wall. And just to keep that analogy the same, obviously we talked about, okay, what hurts it? Inflammation, particles sliver through, the infection response. So that basically that artery has got a blockage that looks like a pimple inside the lining of the artery wall. Now, everyone's had these different types of pimples on their face, right? They've got these, you know, ones that are vulnerable to pop, and they got these ones that are a little bit more stable, and ones like a zit that stays for a while. So those are the things that we do at the HeartFit Clinic, is we look at the what we call the lipid-rich necrotic core, which is basically, to keep that simple, is the consistency of the pimple. Now, part of that consistency of the pimple, when it gets healed, calcifies or hardens. And that's what the calcium test looks at, is how much is the artery hardened. Now, why I don't like the test is because I've seen people that have had a zero calcium score and end up with a heart attack because it doesn't tell us the soft plaque that's there, or what we call non-calcified plaque, which there a lot of the pimple is considered non-calcified. And I've had people that have had a zero calcium score and still be on the path of a heart attack or stroke, and has failed our testing to prove it, that, hey, this is something you got to pay attention to. And then I just saw someone yesterday who had a 1900 calcium score, which is really high, and has been seeing us for over a decade and has never had a heart attack. They've done all our treatments, they've grown new arteries, they've improved all their blood flow. But calcification doesn't, just because it's high or low, it just tells us that you have the presence, you guaranteed have the presence of artery disease if your calcium score is a high. Mm-hmm. That's what that shows us. So I'm not a fan of just looking at calcium scoring. It's important to look at the biology of the artery wall and then how well the blood is flowing.
0: Mm-hmm. So it seems to me that they're, all of these tests, they have so much, they are given so much importance, but they're just one of many tests, and they have sort of, they can only tell you so much.
9: And it's still going, it's still like, the idea is you really want to change the plumbing model for heart disease, because where the biggest concern is of a fatality from a heart attack or stroke, or disability from a heart attack or stroke, is the pimple popping or the plaque rupture. And when you come to the HeartFit Clinic, we want to shrink the pimple. That's number one. So that's number one. We want to shrink the pimple. Mm-hmm. Number two, we want to strengthen the skin over that pimple. And then number three, we want to grow new arteries. And that's the stuff that we love to do for those people that are elevated risk for heart disease. That's what we love to do at the HeartFit Clinic.
0: Yeah, that's something you don't hear a lot about, growing new arteries. Talk about that. That seems kind of a radical idea.
9: Yeah, so we have something called external counterpulsation, ECP therapy. And with that treatment, for patients that have failed a stress test, for patients that have poor circulation, for patients that have maybe they have cold hands or feet, they might have diabetes, they might have a previous heart stent or bypass, because heart stents and bypass surgeries are not a cure, right? They're life-saving if you're having that heart attack, but they're not a cure. Right, that you still got to pay attention to your artery health, and that's what we can monitor at the HeartFit Clinic. We can see the progression and of what's happening with disease. So if someone comes out high risk or has artery health or blockages or heart failure or poor circulation or diabetes, and they want to be able to improve that, that's the stuff that we do at the HeartFit Clinic. We look at what's going on in terms of understanding cardiovascular disease risk, and with this treatment, we have these cuffs, external counterpulsation that we do at the HeartFit Clinic. We have these cuffs that go around your calves, your thighs, and your buttocks. And it sequentially pumps blood back up to the heart when the heart is in a relaxed state. So what happens is the heart relaxes, the cuffs contract. When the heart contracts, the cuffs relax. And that's the counter pulsation that happens while you're doing this treatment. And when you do these treatments, it's like we get to grow new arteries. And people like ask me, well, how do you grow new arteries? How does it even make sense? Well, your body is amazing at trying to heal itself. And I'll explain this. I'm going to explain it like the highway analogy. Imagine you have a 5-lane highway system, which I just talked about. So imagine you have a 5-lane highway system and you have one lane that closes up gradually every month, and that's your route to the office. By the time it gets to 3 lanes or even 4 lanes closed, what are you going to start to do? You're going to be like, okay, well, this pathway doesn't work. I'm going to start to take a different system. I'm going to go around that. And you might be successful or not, but at some point you can go around those blockages. And that's what your body tries to do. Same idea if a river, you know, is flowing water and the river narrows. Let's say the river narrows. Well, that water's got to go somewhere. And so what it does is it ends up doing these underground streams to get to where it needs to go to. So your body does the same thing. It's called angiogenesis. And angiogenesis is the way of growing new arteries, and that's what we focus on at the Heart Fit Clinic. So if you fail the stress test or if you have artery blockages, this is a much better treatment option to do than doing a heart stent or bypass surgery.
0: Wow. Yeah, so the process of people getting in touch with the Heart Fit Clinic, they can come in for a free consultation, and you don't need a referral, and it's not, you work with their family doctor.
9: We work with their family doctor, we can work with their cardiologist, and it's not like your cardiologist doesn't love you, but they're designed to open up arteries. And that's it's life-saving when you're actively in the hospital with chest pain or what we call acute coronary syndrome, which is a heart attack. So that's when it is best to see a cardiologist. But if you're walking into the hospital and saying, okay, I'm here to do my heart stent or I'm here to do my bypass, you don't need to do that anymore. And the literature that proves that, it actually started in the early 2000s. And that was the COURAGE trial that showed that medical therapy is just as good of a treatment option than doing a heart stent for patients that are stable, we're talking about, right? This is not emergent. And then the other data showed that it was over the years that this has been happening, the FAME trials, the ORBIT trials, all these things. The ischemia trial, which came out just at COVID, it basically showed that surgery for blocked arteries is often unwarranted. That medical therapy is just as good of a treatment option versus a stent or a bypass surgery. Now, that just shows that medical therapy is just as good of a treatment option to doing that. Well, at the Heart Fit Clinic, we take it a step further where we can grow new arteries, improve the artery function, and then change the biology of the artery wall, because the artery is not just a pipe. It's a live muscle. It expands and contracts. You can feel it at your wrist, at your neck, at your head. You can feel this artery expands. All of these arteries expand and contract. And when you do the treatment with us, you not only improve your heart health, but you improve your brain function. You improve your kidney function. You improve blood flow everywhere. We see, and we know the arteries going to our sexual organs are a lot smaller than the ones going to our heart. So we hear a lot of good things that happen from sexual function as well, because it's all about improving blood flow everywhere.
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0: Yeah. 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And up next on Vancouver Consumer, it's the story of how during the Second World War, a Canadian freighter was hit by artillery in the waters off English Bay. It actually happened here. It was the fog of war right here in Vancouver. And I've got that story when Vancouver Consumer continues right after this.
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0: Welcome back. I'm Martin Strong. Imagine living in Vancouver in September of 1942. The Second World War is going on, and there is a very real fear that the fighting in the Pacific could end up here on the West Coast. And looking back through the lens of history, it's easy to say, well, that would never have happened. But it wasn't out of the question back then. Just a few months earlier, Japanese submarines had been operating off the coast of BC on June 7th, 1942. A Japanese submarine attacked the American freighter Coast Trader off the west coast of Vancouver Island. A couple of weeks later, another Japanese submarine attacked the Canadian freighter Fort Camosun off the west coast of Vancouver Island after it had left Victoria. And then things got even more serious. On the night of June 20th, a Japanese submarine surfaced off the west coast of Vancouver Island near Tofino and opened fire on a Canadian coastal installation at Estevan Point. The submarine fired roughly two dozen shells at the lighthouse and the wireless station that was there. Fortunately, there were no casualties and there was very little damage. But think about this. Enemy shells had actually landed on Canadian soil. In fact, that is generally regarded as the only occasion during either World Wars, World War I or World War II, when enemy shells were fired onto Canadian soil. So you can understand why Vancouver military authorities were on alert and taking absolutely no chances. There were coastal artillery batteries positioned around Vancouver, including batteries protecting the entrance to Burrard Inlet. And they had guns. One of them was the Narrows North Battery, located at the First Narrows on the North Shore, near the Lionsgate Bridge. Its job was to keep an eye on ships approaching Vancouver Harbor. And it was on this day tomorrow, September 13th, 1942, that gunners spotted a boat approaching. Fishing boats and fish packing boats would come through there, but vessels were supposed to identify themselves. But this one did not. It was described as a fish packing boat, but they couldn't get in touch with it. No identification. Now, in peacetime, you might give somebody the benefit of the doubt. But in September of 1942, not so much. The gunners decided they had no choice. They had to stop this boat. So they fired a warning shot across its bow. And this is where the story takes a rather unfortunate turn. The shell hit the water and apparently skipped, I guess a bit like a flat rock on a lake. Actually, historian Peter Mook described it this way. He said the shell hit a wave and started to ricochet across the water at an oblique angle. And instead of stopping this boat, the fish packing boat, the shell continued across the waters of English Bay, and it hit another ship. And that ship was the Fort Ray, a large Canadian freighter, about 7,100 tons, that had actually been built in North Vancouver at Burrard Dry Dock. And the Fort Ray wasn't some old rusty ship that nobody cared about. It was brand new. In fact, it had only just been completed days before. But now it had a shell embedded in it below the waterline and was starting to take on water. At first, they didn't realize they'd been hit, but then the crew started to notice some pretty serious flooding in the cargo hold. The damage was bad enough that the ship had to be beached in the Narrows to keep it from sinking. So it was a bit of a mess. But to be fair, the gunners were just following the established procedures for dealing with vessels that failed to identify themselves. The coastal batteries had guns that were specifically intended to fire warning shots across the bows of vessels that didn't comply. But the Fort Ray survived being hit, and after being patched up, the big cargo ship went on to serve as a cargo ship throughout the war, crossing the Atlantic and operating in the Mediterranean. It survived the Second World War, changed names several times, and wasn't finally scrapped until 1964. But it was this week, in 1942, when it was hit by friendly fires in the waters off English Bay at a time when the city was a little on edge, thanks to World War II. And what about the other boat, this fish-packing boat that caused all this by not identifying itself? Well, there's not much in the way of official records about it. No name of a skipper who maybe was asleep or just too busy doing other things to identify himself. Lucky for this guy and lucky for the crew of the boat that basically started the whole thing, it's been kept out of the history books. And that all happened on September 13th, back in 1942. And if you go back to September 14th, in 1928, there was a huge celebration in Vancouver as the city held a parade to welcome home the world's fastest human. That would be Olympic gold medalist Percy Williams, returning with two golds for the 100 and 200 meter dash at the 1928 Olympics in Amsterdam. The parade started at the downtown CPR station, which would have been where the waterfront station is now, where the sea bus departs at the foot of Granville. And the parade went through downtown. The streets were packed, and many people in the office towers along the way celebrated by tearing up waste paper that they had laying around the office and throwing it out the window like confetti. So it was a big deal for this town. And Percy Williams became an overnight star, not only here in Vancouver, but right across the country. According to the Vancouver Sun, Percy Williams will probably need an extra trunk to bring back the two laurel wreaths with which he is to be crowned. They knew how to write back in 1928. But you got to remember, Percy Williams was only 20 years old, very young to handle that kind of instant celebrity. He got a telegram from Prime Minister Mackenzie King, and then the big American university started calling him, offering scholarships and sending him gifts. He got a car. He got sets of golf clubs and even a 12-gauge shotgun as a congratulatory gift. Unfortunately, that shotgun would later become part of the story. I'll get to that in a bit. But for now, everything was going great for young Percy Williams in September of 1928 when he came home. The trouble was, Percy was painfully shy, and he was not at all comfortable being in the spotlight. He didn't like to be interviewed. Just check out this entry in his diary after he won those Olympic medals. He wrote, and I'm quoting his diary right now, Well, well, well. So I'm supposed to be the world's 100-meter champion. No more fun in running now. Which is kind of heartbreaking when you're an athlete of that stature. Over the next 2 years, he would continue to set records. He won gold in the 100-yard race at the inaugural British Empire Games, continued to have enormous success on the track. But then, in 1930, he suffered a serious leg injury during the British Empire Games, as a lot of athletes do. It put an end to his hopes of returning to his previous form, although he would compete at the 1932 Olympics in Los Angeles before retiring from competitive running. And then he pretty much disappeared from the public eye. And as I said, he was a shy person, not at all comfortable, especially with living off his past glories. So from then on, Percy Williams, a guy who would later be named Canada's greatest Olympic athlete in a national poll, would live with his mother in Vancouver and sell insurance. So from the 1930s on, he pretty much disappeared. In 1976, when Montreal was hosting the Olympic Games, he was invited to a big ceremony to honor Canadian Olympic gold medalists who were still alive. Percy Williams was the only athlete who was invited who would decline that invitation. He didn't go. 6 years after that, in 1982, after years of increasing isolation and health problems, Percy would commit suicide by shooting himself with that same shotgun he had been given as a gift for his Olympic achievements back in 1928. Talk about that old saying about the gun that shows up in the first act and always goes off in the third. But that's the story of Percy Williams, one of the greatest athletes ever to come out of Vancouver, or Canada for that matter, and one of the saddest stories as well. I'm Martin Strong. This is Vancouver Consumer, and we're here every Saturday afternoon from 2 to 4 p.m. That's thanks in large part to our producer, Jonathan Chung. And a thank you, Jono. We'll see you next week. The news on CKNW is next.
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3: Global News. I'm Darius Sargar.
9: Paramedics responded to a crash in Vancouver near Science World Friday that left a vehicle flipped upside down. Footage from the scene shows a Kia on its roof near National Avenue and Quebec Street. BC Emergency Health Services tells Global News paramedics responded to provide emergency medical treatment to one patient who was transported to hospital in stable condition. So far, it isn't clear how the crash may have happened. We've reached out to Vancouver Police for comment, but so far have not heard back. Richmond Bridgeport MLA Teresa Watt is joining the new BC political party. Watt announced late last month she was leaving the BC Conservative Party. The new party is led by interim leader Peter Milibar and includes a number of other former BC Conservative MLAs, including Ian Payton, Rosalind Bird, Bruce Banman, and Aaliyah Warbus.
17: Yes, I believe that British Columbia and these serve a credible, a solid, a stable, a thoughtful and inclusive alternative to the NDP.
9: The party does not yet have a name, but they have attained third party status and are planning to be up and running when the legislature returns next month. Automaker Stellantis has signed a memorandum of understanding to potentially sell its Brampton plant to Canadian armored vehicle maker Rochelle. Meanwhile, the union representing workers says it has paused contract talks, citing an impasse over the future of the plant. Here's Canadian Press reporter Jason White.
18: Unifor says in an emailed statement that the company has yet to confirm forecasted plans for two other Ontario plants, its assembly plant in Windsor and its casting plant in Etobicoke. A spokesperson says the union has been clear there will be no tentative settlement without a suitable resolution for its members in Brampton.
9: A new First Nations totem has been erected outside North Vancouver's Lionsgate Hospital. And as Sophia Pirani reports, it is paying tribute to a lost family member and the people who cared for her.
19: It's a heartwarming day for the community gathered here in North Vancouver as this totem pole behind me, a deeply personal tribute by Indigenous artist Darren Yelton, has been unveiled at Lionsgate Hospital. The Squamish Nation carver created the totem pole in honor of his mother, Dolores Yelton, who died of colon cancer in February of 2022, and the medical staff who cared for her at the hospital. He says emotions are running high, seeing his piece now stand tall.
20: It is the most emotional one because this is a remembrance of my mother and a remembrance of all people who suffer from cancer. Like I say, we need to find that cure out there and bring that cure to the people.
19: The totem pole includes space for roughly 3,000 memorial names, which the public can purchase to honor loved ones for $250. 80% of that cost going towards the cancer clinic at Lionsgate. A permanent symbol carved with Indigenous culture, healing, and love, now connecting the hospital and the community it serves. Sophia Pirani, Global News.
9: Iraq has reportedly closed two key border crossings with Iran. Iran's state media is reporting that Iraq has also halted all passenger and commercial traffic until further notice. This comes as Iraq confirms attacks on a Saudi pipeline this week originated from Iraqi territory. In the weather forecast this weekend, it's going to be mainly sunny today, a high of 19 degrees, 24 degrees inland. Tonight, partly cloudy, a low of 13 degrees. Sunday, a mix of sunny cloud, a high of 19. Overnight, some cloudy periods, a chance of showers again, a low of 13 degrees. From the Global News Desk, I'm Darius Sargar.
21: Welcome to the Couch Potatoes radio show and podcast. I'm Brett McGarry, and this week I've got a new front runner for my favorite show of the year, which wrapped up its third season this week. Plus,
22: I'm Jeff Braun. HBO is marking the 25th anniversary of
0: of the greatest miniseries of all time. Plus,
4: there are some weird things going on at the movies this week. Things like, A, why did they make this sequel? And B, where are these movies even playing?
0: But first, let's start with the Emmys.
5: After 28 years in the criminal justice system, she's seen it all. 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
0: So we got that to look forward to Monday night. It's usually on Sundays, but now it's on Monday. Maybe they've spent a couple years on Mondays. I don't recall, but I was surprised when I saw that. Guess they don't want to go up. I think there's a lot of football coming up on Sunday.

0: won things like cinematography, sound, music, and production design. Betty Gilpin won Best Guest Actress in a Comedy on there. HBO's Max's The Pitt is the top nominee this year with 25 nominations, and it won Best Drama last year. It won a bunch. It won 73-year-old first-time nominee Ernest Hardin Jr., who played Louis Cloverfield, won Best Guest Actor, and he was great on that show. I just loved him. So it was, my social media was just filled with all these Pitt fans just jacked with excitement for this guy. It also won Best Prosthetic Makeup, as you might expect, because it shows some horribly gross things on a weekly basis, and it's nice to see it get recognized for that. And then, like I mentioned, Rob Reiner won Best Actor, Guest Actor in a Comedy for the show The Bear. And that was exciting to see that. Spider-Noir, the Nick Cage series, which was canceled after one season last week by Amazon, won 5 Emmys, including visual effects and stunts. And then Bad Bunny won his first career Emmy Award for his Super Bowl halftime show, which took 7 trophies at the first weekend of the Emmys last Saturday. And I think that's the first time the halftime shows ever won anything, so good for Bad Bunny on that one.
1: Okay, so looking at the big two categories, what do we got in the drama side?
0: From HBO, we've got The Gilded Age, A Knight of the Seven Kingdoms, and The Pitt, as mentioned. Apple TV's got Pluribus, Slow Horses, Your Friends and Neighbors, and then Hulu's got Paradise, and Netflix has The Diplomat, and it'll be a very shocking upset if The Pitt doesn't just repeat, because if the Emmys like to do one thing, it is repeat winners. However, I think in the comedy series, we're going to see that not happen this time, because Hacks is nominated. It's won a bunch, and that's an HBO show. We've also got ABC's Abbott Elementary, FX's The Bear, Hulu's Only Murders in the Building, Netflix's Nobody Wants This, and then from Apple TV, Margo's Got Money Troubles, Shrinking, and Widow's Bay, which I said has already won 8 awards, so I would think that has now become the clear favorite to win the Outstanding Comedy Series. What do you think? You saw it. You liked it.
1: I did very much like Widow's Bay, and it was overall, I think my assessment was this was great, but I felt like something was kind of holding it back. Sorry, my chair just made some weird rackety. But I would not be sad if it won. I would be irritated if Hacks wins again, because how many times have we seen it over the years where the same show wins the same awards over and over and over again, to the point where Tina Fey made a joke about it when 30 Rock won its third in a row or fourth in a row, and she went up there and, something like, well, what a surprise or something. It was meant to be funny, but it came off just as pompous. But so Widow's Bay, sure, that could be the winner there. And no doubt there will be a repeat winner for the drama category, the Pitt. I still got to get around. I don't know why I haven't gone back to it. I very much enjoyed the first half of season one, and I kind of pressed pause, and now season two is finished, and we're already, I think they've already released a trailer for the third season.
0: Yeah, they did a couple of weeks ago, so it's coming. Like, and yeah, it's one of those, it's awesome because it's a good show, but it's also one of these shows that's like, we're coming back every year. We're not putting 18 months, 2 years in between seasons. A lot more shows are starting to do that. It's hilarious how Netflix, you know, changed everything 10 years ago or whatever. It's like, no, all the episodes all at once, 2 years between seasons, no commercials, and now everything is just slowly grinding its way back to the way TV used to be in the 90s and early 2000s. So it's like, no, every year, commercials, 1 week at a time. So it's weird.
1: Yeah, the only difference, I guess, is that the streamers don't have to follow the same sort of broadcast standards and rules and regulations. Yeah. Like, the networks are kind of handcuffed in comparison to the streamers in terms of what they're allowed to include in their shows.
0: And that's why The Pitt wins a makeup award, because it can show all the insides of your body in any state it feels like. The other sort of big category is the Outstanding Limited or Anthology Series. And the 5 nominees there are 2 from Netflix, Beast and The Beast in Me. Beef, rather, and The Beast in Me. I knew it was going to do that. FX's Love Story, John F. Kennedy Jr. and Carolyn Bessett. Peacock's All Her Fault. And then HBO's DTF St. Louis, which I think is the front runner there because, as I said, it won a bunch of the awards last week. So I don't think I've seen any of those this time around. Sometimes you've seen all 5. Sometimes you don't see any. It's too many shows out there. What else do you want to look at here? All the acting stuff? There's so much of it.
1: A couple of quick notes here. First of all, it looks like there have been several Emmy broadcasts on Monday night.

0: Recent ones include 2014, 2018, and 2022. And then as far as Super Bowl halftime show is winning Emmys, looks like a bunch of them. The 2022 hip-hop halftime show with Dr. Dre and Snoop Dogg.
1: That is the best. I watch that twice a month.
0: Are you serious?
1: I'm very serious.
0: Wow.
1: It's so good.
0: Okay. I thought it was all right. And then Kendrick Lamar's show last year won in individual categories awards such as music direction.
1: So it must have just been Bad Bunny's first Emmy, which makes sense.
0: Yeah.
1: Although I could see that guy winning like a guest comedy thing for one of his Saturday Night Live hosting things because he's really funny on Saturday Night Live too.
0: Yeah, he's great.
1: Yeah.
0: But one more quick note on both of the big series, the drama series, your big nominations, drama and comedy. Apple TV, 3 nominations in each category. And I see HBO's got 3 in the drama series. But to have 3 solid contenders in both categories. That streamer, when it first started, I thought, because they launched with like 2 shows, the morning show, and I think there was an M. Night Shyamalan show, and they promised that they were going to build up their content base. And now, honestly, if you were to dump everything else and just keep the one, you could probably get away with keeping Apple just because of their quality of their shows. Even their less well-received shows, from what I understand, are still pretty good.
1: That's the one I never had. But if I ever do get it, I got an awful lot of content to burn through. Yeah, that's good. That's a good point. Because, yeah, you're right. Apple TV started with, like, nothing. And it's like, why would anyone get Apple TV? And now we know why.
0: Yeah.
1: It's award-winning television or award-nominated television at this point. We will see. Okay, let's do outstanding lead actors and actresses in a drama. On the actress side, we got Carrie Coon in The Gilded Age. Chase Infinity, she was the young lady in One Battle After Another in The Testaments, which is a sequel to The Handmaid's Tale. Kerry Russell in The Diplomat, Rhea Seehorn in Pluribus, and Zendaya in Euphoria. I don't know of any idea who's going to win. You know what? This is a category where there's no loser. I would be really cool with any one of these 5 winning, and people like Carrie Coon and Kerry Russell and Rhea Seehorn I don't think either of them have ever won, and they've often, if not been nominated, been lauded for their performances over the years. So it'd be cool to see one of them win for sure.
0: Zendaya will probably win because she's overrated.
1: She's LOL. You don't like Zendaya. Is that why you're
0: not really?
1: Is that why you don't go see the Spider-Man movie?
0: No, it's not because of that. I've become a lazy hermit, and that's all it is. I don't remember the last time I went to a movies, and I know I need to change that. And Godzilla Minus Zero is coming out in November. That's the one
1: that's going to do it.
0: Yeah.
1: Outstanding lead actor in a drama: Sterling K. Brown in Paradise, Gary Oldman in Slow Horses, Mark Ruffalo in Task, Rufus Sewell in The Diplomat, and Noah Wiley in The Pit. And again, just because of the repetition thing the Emmys like to do, I think this is Noah Wiley's to lose, but I mean, you watch Slow Horses in Paradise, so those guys are probably worth it, eh?
0: Slow Horses is fantastic. Paradise is really good. Sterling K. Brown is great in that, but yeah, this is between Noah Wiley or Gary Oldman, without a doubt.
1: All right, lead actor in a comedy series. Steve Carell in Rooster, Matthew Rhys in Widow's Bay, Jason Segel in Shrinking, Martin Short in Only Murders in the Building, and Yahya Abdul-Mateen II in Wonder Man, which has been canceled. Remember, they canceled that series like the same weekend that the nominations came out. So that guy's been doing... Yaya's been... it was a yo-yo for him that weekend in the emotions department, I guess.
0: No kidding. I'm shocked. I'm happy to see him get a nomination. He was great in that show.
1: This is much like the lead actress in a drama, I think, where like Steve Carell, Matthew Rhys, Jason Segel, Martin Short, like, I don't think any of those guys ever won before either, so it'd be cool to see any of them win because they're all.
0: Martin Short has never won an Emmy.
1: He's probably won Emmys. I don't think he's never won for Only Murders in the Building though.
0: Okay.
1: Yeah, I'm sure he must have won some variety show related Emmy at some point. And then lead actress in a comedy series, we have Quinta Brunson from Abbott Elementary, A.O. Edebiri from The Bear, Elle Fanning from Margo's Got Money Troubles, Lisa Kudrow from The Comeback, and Jean Smart from Hacks, who's wanted a bunch, and it was their last season, so I'd sort of be surprised if she just doesn't win again.
0: I hope she doesn't. And the only we can't go through all of the ones here, but I think the other one that I'm really curious about is Outstanding Variety Series, The Daily Show on Comedy Central, Jimmy Kimmel Live on ABC, Last Week Tonight with John Oliver, Saturday Night Live on NBC, and The Late Show with Stephen Colbert on CBS, which also aired on Global in Canada. And I really hope if they don't end up giving the award to Colbert, I would be stunned.
1: I will be stunned as well. And again, we'll see if they can break that repetitious pattern, because John Oliver's won this thing the last 7 or 8 years in a row, maybe even longer. If it were to be John Oliver, I would be even more shocked that it wasn't Stephen Colbert, if John Oliver just doesn't say, "Stephen Colbert, come and take this from me," kind of thing.
0: Yeah.
1: He's that you would absolutely do that, because these comedians also don't put a whole lot of stock. They like the publicity, of course, for their show, but they also don't care if they win this award.
0: Yeah, but they always have fun with pretending they care.
1: Yeah.
0: They have this rivalry with each other. So the Emmys, once again, this is on a Monday this year, so that is interesting, and we'll discuss the winners next week. And up next, Jeff referenced it, there's a big anniversary this week. You are listening to The Couch Potatoes.
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1: Welcome back to the Couch Potatoes. I'm Jeff, he's Brett, and the greatest thing to ever be on TV turns 25 this week, and HBO's marking the anniversary with a new documentary. 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
15: We were blessed and fortunate enough to be able to portray lives of absolutely true heroes.
16: 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Really wanting to do good work, wanting to do the thing right.
17: It's a very sacred thing to carry someone's legacy. We were all doing it for something other than our careers.
15: To jump into those shoes was the most daunting task I could ever possibly imagine.
17: I think we're all looking for heroes right now. These guys were our heroes. This was our way to make sure that at least this company wasn't forgotten.
18: It made me realize just how special it was to be a part of this thing.
19: We are the guys that keep that little through line to them. We wear it as a badge of honor. We all understand that.
20: There's the magic of that chemistry. I can't explain it. Let's hope it lives forever.
1: Band of Brothers Legacy is an HBO Max joint. It'll be on HBO Wednesday evening and follow on Crave as well. What's also on Crave, though, is, of course, the original miniseries. Band of Brothers came out on September 9th, 2001, just 2 days before 9/11, after which the story of World War II heroes defeating the world's greatest threat took on some added weight, not that it really needed it. Produced by Steven Spielberg and Tom Hanks, Band of Brothers follows a company of paratroopers from boot camp to D-Day to the Battle of the Bulge, to the capturing of Hitler's Eagle's Nest and everything in between. It's massive in scope and at the time was the most expensive thing ever produced for television. It's got a lot of gritty war action scenes, Saving Private Ryan styles, just great stuff. It has a stacked cast, but when it first aired 25 years ago, the cast were mostly unknowns aside from a few guys like Ron Livingston, Donnie Wahlberg, and David Schwimmer, who was in the midst of Friends at the time. Damian Lewis was the lead. Neil McDonough was in it. Scott Grimes, Dexter Fletcher, Michael Cudlitz, Kirk Acevedo, Colin Hanks, and a host of other that guys filled out the company. Cast also included bit parts from Tom Hardy, James McAvoy, Michael Fassbender, Simon Pegg, Andrew Scott, and Jimmy Fallon, who sticks out like a sore thumb, but also delivers some very important exposition and some much-needed ammo to the guys. The real stars, of course, though, were the soldiers themselves, who kick off each episode with some sound bites about various aspects of their actual war experience relevant to the theme of that particular episode. And they don't tell us the names of these old men who were the soldiers until the very end, I guess for spoiler reasons, which is a little macabre, but you can also guess a few of them by the end as well. And to be honest, there are quite a few characters who sort of got injured out of the war but didn't die and were available to tape the interviews later on, even though they may have sort of got knocked out of the miniseries halfway through for one reason or another. Now, of course, the kind of bittersweet thing about a 25th anniversary for this is that all of those real soldiers featured in the miniseries have now died. Apparently, the last soldier from Easy Company died in 2022 at the age of 97, and I mean, that's just what time does, and it's lucky that Spielberg and Hanks put this all together when they did, when those men could still tell their stories themselves. We all know that every movie and TV production based on real events takes all sorts of artistic license, and in the years since, there have been some things in Band of Brothers where people came forward afterwards to say, well, no, it didn't really happen quite like that. However, by all accounts, they tried their best. Some of these soldiers were on set, going through scripts, talking to writers, directors, producers, actors, to get it right, saying things like, well, this guy didn't go on that little mission, this other guy did, and it was things like that. So the Band of Brothers crew really tried to get it as accurate as they could. And I checked, and Crave also has the documentary, which is just longer versions of those interviews with the old soldiers telling their stories, cut together with real footage from the area. That's incredible. It's called We Stand Alone Together, The Men of Easy Company. And that's as good as the miniseries itself. And of course, the series itself is there on Crave if you don't have the DVDs. I've often said it's my favorite series of all time. 10 episodes following these guys through the war. Each episode tends to focus on one guy. Damian Lewis is the lead, and I would say four of them, but he's also almost absent in a couple others. But all these episodes are really ensemble pieces, and it's just incredible. I always highly recommend it. I think watching the first two episodes together is the way to start. And also, if you've never seen it and you do want to watch it, don't worry if you're having trouble figuring out who everyone is. It gets easier as it goes along. And I can't wait to watch this new documentary again. It's on HBO Wednesday evening. It should be on Crave after that, and I'm sure I'll follow it by rewatching the series one more time.
20: If you're a leader, you lead the way, not just on the easy ones. You take the tough ones too.
0: Let's go.
21: What made you decide to join the paratroopers?
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0: Get out of there! Move!
23: This is Easy Company. The finest company in this regiment.
24: Almost every single one of these guys has been hit at least once.
25: We have to keep moving!
26: Man, it's been a long war. It's been a tough war.
27: Sir, most of the company is spread out here. First platoon trying to end a round, but they're stretched out. They're pinned down by a sniper. I believe he's in the building with a casing roof.
28: All right, now, mortars and grenade launchers on that building till it's gone. When it's gone, I want first to go straight in. Forget going around. Everybody else follow me.
29: Yes, sir.
0: Go!
26: Found in one another a bond. Among brothers, I'm proud to have served with each and every one of you.
6: How many copies of this series do you own?
1: Just the one, just the DVDs.
6: Yeah.
1: So I watch it on Crave now because it's high def and my DVDs aren't.
6: Okay.
1: I've almost bought it on Blu-ray a few times. So I'm sure I will eventually.
6: Yeah. Okay. So thanks for recounting this. And I will continue with my shame that I still have not watched Band of Brothers.
30: And on that note, we're going to switch gears. I want to tell you about my favorite show of the year so far. 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
35: Global News, I'm Darius Zargar. While the story of Gander Newfoundland being overwhelmed by diverted flights on September 11th is a well-known part of Canadian history, Vancouver International Airport also found itself dealing with thousands of surprise arrivals.
36: YVR received 34 of the international flights that were diverted to Canada, carrying more than 8,500 passengers. two of YVR's three runways were shut down, with airplanes parked wingtip to wingtip. The airport's catering crews mobilized to feed passengers who were stuck on the tarmac for hours. Nonprofit organizations handed out food to passengers in the terminal, and Metro Vancouver residents offered stranded people their homes. Scott Patterson, who was the airport's director of airside operations at the time and who is still with YVR, remembers how everything came to a grinding halt.
2: We have planes on our gates, not going anywhere, and then following that, we got the news that airspace was shutting down and we were going to be getting diversions of international inbound planes destined for the U.S. would be landing at the first available airport, which on the West Coast is Vancouver. It was a frightening sight to see 34 wide bodies sitting on the airfield and that with all those passengers on board.
36: Adding to the chaos was the fact that all 34 passenger jets, including all of their luggage, had to be searched to make sure they posed no security risk. Tim Perry, Global News.
35: In the weather forecast this weekend, it's going to be mainly sunny today, a high of 19 degrees, 24 degrees inland. Tonight, partly cloudy, a low of 13 degrees. Sunday, a mix of sun and cloud, a high of 19. Overnight, some cloudy periods, a chance of showers again, a low of 13 degrees. From the Global News Desk, I'm Darius Zargar.
30: I'm Brett, he's Jeff. We are the Couch Potatoes, and I would like to offer you a spoiler-free review for Season 3. In fact, it'll be a spoiler-free review of the show thus far. It airs on Apple TV+. It is called Silo.
4: The amount of panic if people found out.
5: Found out what?
4: How much time we have left.
30: Silo is a show that debuted in 2023 on Apple TV+. It's based on a series of books. Rebecca Ferguson is the lead, and it is about a society that lives underground. So in season one, we learn they're in a silo that goes like 175 floors down or something like that. They don't know why they're there. They don't know, really know how long they have been there. They don't know who built the silo. They have some rules that they follow. They refer to the founders. They have something called the pact that is essentially their creed. It's their code. And that's it. It has functioning technology, but there are just weird things going on. And as the season expands, it gets weirder and weirder. But it's very much self-contained on the fact that we're just learning about the kind of day-to-day lives of the people living in the silo. Season two, we learn a little bit more about some of the inner workings and other things that are going on in the world. And season three, it's still telling that continuing story. But it also now takes us back to the time the silo came to be. So we're getting two timelines simultaneously through season three. And all the while, every time we get an answer, we get two more questions to ask. And I just love this show. First of all, Rebecca Ferguson is a tour de force. Like, is there... I feel like she's one of those people where when you see her name pop up or you just see her on the screen, you realize whatever this is, it's that she makes it better.
1: Absolutely. And I would say to that end, my buddy Joel and I, who go to a lot of action movies together, the most upset we've ever been by a development in a movie was when she, I mean, for spoilers for Mission Impossible 7, which they killed her off in that. Yeah. And we were like 20 minutes in and we were like, are you, oh, you're just mad. Are you kidding? There's 90 more minutes of this movie and she's not, we're so bad about it. And on the way home, my buddy's just like, that is total BS. Thank you. It's just like, what are you doing? Why would you kill off Rebecca Ferguson?
30: I know, she was great in that series. So she leads the entire cast. Is excellent. Tim Robbins is one of the main players in this show. And there are other familiar faces, but those would be the two biggest names in the show. And from a production standpoint or production design standpoint, the fact that this thing is 150 floors deep or whatever it is, I think I said 175. I don't know exactly how many floors, but it's a lot.
7: You actually believe it. Like when you see them like look down, I know it's just trickery. It looks real. And the amount of work that must go into having to redress the set, to redress the, you know, I don't know how many floors they have built on this set. Yeah. But if they have to redress it every time they go to a different floor, that must be tedious. So the production design is outstanding. But it's the mystery of this show. And my buddy, Mike, if you're listening, he said it perfectly. He said, I have not been, this isn't a direct quote, but something like, I haven't been this excited about a show, at least in this kind of speculative way, since Lost.
1: Yeah, while you were talking about setting up the three seasons, I was like, oh my God, this sounds like watching Lost, trying to figure out. And, you know, Lost was very much a, we'll give you an answer that comes with two more questions,
7: yeah,
1: kind of a show to it. Yeah, that's exciting.
7: Yeah, so and the first season had an incredible finale. The first season overall was just great. Season two was still great, but it wasn't quite as good. But season three has really leveled up because of that secondary timeline that we're getting. Now we're getting the origin of the silo, and we're learning about the people who built it. Why did they build it? We still don't quite know, but because again, they didn't just say, here's exactly what happened. They kind of they've been feeding us breadcrumbs with that, and it has an explosive. And what was really interesting too about this is the penultimate episode, the second last episode, yep, episode 9. It's a 10 episode season. That episode was crazy, and that's often the case. The penultimate episode in a season or a series is often the wildest thing. Like Ozymandias, the name of the episode in Breaking Bad.
1: Yep, where something exciting happened 5 minutes into that thing, and it made me stand up. Mm-hmm. And it wasn't until the episode was over I realized I was still standing. Like, I never sat down.
7: Really?
1: Yeah. For like 45 minutes, I just stood there staring at my TV. It's like, what?
7: Yeah. And the finale was, for Breaking Bad, was still crazy, but it was that second last episode which really melted everyone's brains. And in this one, the second last episode was like that. But then as the final episode of season three gets rolling, it immediately turns the whole show upside down. And I loved that. And it wasn't just done for shock value. Like, it finally started to make sense. But they, once again, they don't just reveal everything, because there will be a fourth and final season. And that's going to debut July 9th, 2027. So that's nice, because there was about a year and a half gap in between seasons 1 and 2 and then seasons 2 and 3. So now we've got season 4, which the gap won't even be a year, because
1: yeah,
7: they shot 3 and 4 back to back.
1: Nice. And it's definitely the last one.
7: Yeah.
1: And they know that going in, and for a puzzle kind of show like this, that's a huge deal.
7: Yeah. And we could argue, we would actually probably agree with each other, whatever we say about Lost, but because they decide, like, ABC probably would have let them go forever.
1: Yeah.
7: But it wasn't the show's creators that said, we need an end game here.
1: Yeah. And the complaints in season three were that they were like treading water, not just like, that whole episode didn't advance the story at all, because they were just like, well, we don't know how fast to advance the story because we don't know how long we're going to be on. And after season three, they went, it's like, look, we need an endpoint so we can map out the rest of the show. And that's what they got. And they started mapping it out. And as soon as they started doing that, there was a writer's strike, which screwed up all of season four. But that's another story for another time.
7: So Silo, Apple TV Plus. I've tried to keep this as spoiler-free as possible. It's such a good show, and I know at 10 episodes per season now, you might feel like, well, I'm already falling behind. You got until July 9th of next year to chip away at this thing. And another thing about this show, too, it's been so much fun just talking to my buddy about this show and how excited he is about it, because those things just don't exist anymore. It's not that the content doesn't exist. It's that we're also splintered now with what we're watching, because there are way too many choices for content. And so someone might say, what are you watching this week? And I might say, I don't know. Are you into a South Korean show that's set in ancient times about ghosts and goblins and demons and sword fighting? Probably not.
1: As much, you know, hay is made about a show like The Pit, which by all means is a big hit and has a lot of viewers, I'm sure if we looked at the numbers, you would find that like three times as many people were watching Mad About You on a weekly basis in the 1990s.
7: Oh, yeah.
1: Mad About You has zero cultural footprint. Like, they brought that thing back years later, like they did many sitcoms, and nobody even noticed it.
7: Yeah, that was so weird. They tried their hand with that, and was it Will and...
1: Will and Grace got some viewership, and they had two or three more seasons of that. So
7: yeah,
1: that one worked out. The Mad About You one just ended up nowhere doing nothing.
7: By the way, the name of that Korean show I was referencing was The East Palace. It's on Netflix, and it's pretty cool if you're into that sort of weird stuff. But I miss having those water cooler shows, so it's nice. I'm just being selfish here. I just want more people to watch this show so I have more people to talk about. With Silo. So again, season 3 is complete. You can find all 3 seasons on Apple TV Plus, and season 4 debuts July 9th, 2027, and it is amazing and very likely will be my favorite show of 2026. I have a difficult time seeing anything topple that. Up next, we're going to tell you what's new at the movies, and Jeff's going to tell you about a rather interesting trailer that popped up this week. 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
7: I'm Brett, he's Jeff, we are the Couch Potatoes. Let's tell you what's new at the movies this week. We mentioned that there's some weird stuff going on here, so let's start with one of those. Sandra Bullock and Nicole Kidman star in a sequel to a movie from 1998. It's Practical Magic 2.
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23: 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I'm a human being.
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27: I've seen what my power can do. It terrifies me.
28: I need my sister.
29: You have to remember who you are.
7: So that's from the second one. The first one is about two sisters who are born into a magical family and have mostly avoided witchcraft themselves. But when one of their boyfriends dies unexpectedly, the sisters give themselves a crash course in hard magic. And with a police officer getting suspicious, they try to resurrect this guy and unwittingly inject his corpse with an evil spirit that threatens to end their family line. It was 30% on Rotten Tomatoes. Bron, did you ever see Practical Magic?
1: I've never seen Practical Magic, and I'm shocked that it was that low. I've always thought back of it as more popular movie.
7: Yeah, I haven't seen it either, but I was surprised to see the reviews that low. And this new one returns us to the world in moonlit mischief and powerful ancestral magic as the Owens sisters must confront the dark curse that threatens to unravel their family once again and for once and for all, in a must-see cinematic event of fun, magic, and mayhem. Man, my reading skills were not magical there. 35%. So once again, this movie, I don't know. That's like, why make a sequel to a crappy movie and then make the sequel crappy?
1: That's bizarre. I mean, Hollywood's super mean to older actresses, so I think these guys are trying to just...
7: like, get a paycheck?
1: Yep.
7: And who could blame them for that? Yep, hopefully they had fun doing it. Also new this week, Andrew Garfield stars in The Uprising.
31: We are forced to work beyond what our souls can take.
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36: Who leads them?
37: I'm just a farmer.
38: The Uprising, rated R, only in theaters September 10th. Discover it at Dolby Cinema.
7: Garfield plays the leader of a ferocious rebellion against the tyranny of King Richard II, set against the true events of the Uprising that helped inspire the legend of Robin Hood. He forms an army of the people to face the king's might in a fight for justice, and it's sitting at 50% on Rotten Tomatoes. This next one is weird as well. And it's a big one for a lot of people around this world. It's Oasis, Don't Look Back in Anger.
39: I just don't see myself on stage with Liam. I just don't see it.
40: The way it finished, unacceptable.
41: Most thought it would never happen, and some still aren't convinced.
7: So this is a documentary that tells the story of their Oasis Live 25, one of the most anticipated rock and roll comebacks of all time, and it's getting amazing reviews, 96%. Here's the thing that was weird, because it's supposed to be out for just a limited time. Starting September 11th, and then eventually it'll be streaming in Canada on Disney Plus. When I checked the listings here in Winnipeg, and we're recording this on Wednesday, so things could change. They could change by this afternoon. They could change by tomorrow. The only showing I can see in Winnipeg is actually tonight. September 9th. There's nothing listed beyond September 9th, and there are listings for September 11th I think at least in Toronto, a couple of spots in Ontario. So check your listings. This might be super limited. I don't know if this is a one showing, a one and done, and that's it. It looks like it was supposed to open and start playing September 11th, not just play the one time like that Transformers movie when they re-released the Transformers, the movie from 1986, the 40-year apology tour that has, by the way, a 12-minute brand new scene featuring Optimus Prime at the end of that movie. And it is the vocal work of Peter Cullen, his final vocal work before he recently died. So check your listings on that. And if you've seen any videos, commercials, promos, whatever, for a movie starring Alan Ritchson, who is Reacher on Prime Video, and Owen Wilson in a movie called Runner, not to be mistaken with The Runner.
1: For the Gal Gadot Amazon Prime movie.
7: Yeah.
1: Yeah.
7: Runner is only playing in Ontario, from what I can tell. So again, as always, check your listings. Well, the couch potato said this movie was good, was playing. So no, check your listings. But it looks like Runner is only playing in Ontario. No, not sure if it's going to expand. Whatever, man. It's getting harder to even keep track of because of the streaming deals some of these movies have. Like, is it playing in Canada? Yeah. Is it not playing in Canada?
1: It's bizarre.
7: Yeah. So there you go. That's what's new with the movies. Where do you want to go next, Bron?
1: I'll talk about a very strange trailer for what's going to be a very strange documentary. The trailer came out this past weekend. It's called You Can See Everything, and it's a doc about Elizabeth Holmes, made by Nathan Fielder and Lance Oppenheim. Now, Fielder's made the shows Nathan for You and The Rehearsal, which is among my favorite shows of recent years, as well as The Curse. It's all gonzo stuff out of left field that, frankly, will take too long to explain. But that dude has a gift of getting seemingly normal people to say the weirdest things. And this looks like Primo Fielder, except, you know, no one thinks Elizabeth Holmes is normal. Oppenheim's a documentary filmmaker who also has his first scripted feature coming out in a couple of weeks, the movie Primetime with Robert Pattinson, about the host of To Catch a Predator, which looks very interesting. And Elizabeth Holmes, of course, was that Theranos lady, convicted of defrauding investors to the tune of tens of millions of dollars for her blood work machine that was not as advertised. So this A24 documentary, which is to be released theatrically next month and was a surprise screening at the Telluride Film Festival last weekend, follows Fielder, who's invited to spend time with Holmes and indeed move into her house with her husband and their two children a month before she has to report to federal prison to begin her 11-year sentence. And the teaser trailer is just Fielder and Holmes talking to each other, and she's got the crazy eyes and she doesn't really blink.
4: I'm not that person. I can promise you that. I don't have anything to deceive you on. Of course I'm not deceiving you. I'm engaging with you as a human being. Hmm? Why would I deceive you? There's no reason for me to do that.
1: It's wild. You sort of have to see it to believe it. She's a famous liar trying to convince him she's not a liar. And a line like, I'm engaging with you as a human being, is a bizarre thing to say. And then it cuts to him staring at her, trying to figure her out. Fielder fans got very excited last weekend when this was announced, me included. I didn't really care about the Elizabeth Holmes story at all. And now I can't wait to see this. It's apparently almost 3 hours long as well. You Can See Everything, the documentary, in theaters October 16th.
4: You're being real right now? Always being real.
7: Hey, speaking of trailers, I got pumped this week because we got a new trailer for Godzilla Minus Zero, the sequel to the movie Godzilla Minus One, which came out a couple of years ago and shocked the world with just how good it was. Came out, 2023 already. But yeah, with a budget of under $15 million, it went on to win the Academy Award for Best Visual Effects. And the new one is coming November 6th. There's a new trailer, and there's a scene at the end of it that I didn't connect the dots on what was happening. But when I watch it again, that translates to, don't worry, we're not talking about Godzilla here, or something like that. But that sound effect, that sounds to me like Rodan That's the big flying one.
1: The big the butterfly monster?
7: Well, that was Mothra.
1: Oh, that makes sense.
7: Rodan was the Rodan was like the pterodactyl kind of thing.
1: Oh, I see. Cool.
7: Like a giant volcanic pterodactyl.
1: So Godzilla's got something big to fight against this time around.
7: Maybe. I'm guessing that's what that was, because like if you haven't seen Godzilla Minus One, you might be wondering, okay, so what do they do this time? Because what they tried last time clearly didn't work. I know, what else are we going to do? Well, let's bring in another monster. So can't wait to see that. Comes out November 6th. If you haven't seen Godzilla Minus One, it's on Netflix. And it's incredible. It's not just a fun monster movie. I would actually argue it's not that much fun at all. It's really serious. Because it's a serious look at war and the effects of war. And in this, just so happens, there's a giant monster who goes smashy smash. I'm Brett, he's Jeff, we are the Couch Potatoes. Remember, if it requires getting up off the couch, don't bother.
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14: Global news at 5 p.m. I'm Jacob New. A pregnant store employee in Vancouver's West End says she was assaulted while trying to stop a shoplifter. Global's Travis Prasad reports.
15: Maria Obregon says a repeat shoplifter returned to Mi Tierra Latina grocery store on Davie Street Thursday and began filling a bag with soft drinks. She says when she tried to talk him out of it, he pushed her.
16: Just felt the push in my belly and just stopped pursuing him and let him go. I started shaking and I couldn't stop crying and I couldn't get myself to breathe normally. So I had to close the door and try to breathe, and I think nobody should go through that and no more if you're pregnant.
15: The owners say shoplifters are becoming increasingly brazen and violent.